Pope Leo on Iran prompts high-level White House repair effort. Turning now to the next article from the Washington Post. Democrats see Senate control within reach, but some big hurdles remain. By Theodoric Meyer. Democrats are increasingly optimistic about retaking the Senate in midterm elections, an aspiration that appeared all but out of reach at the start of President Donald Trump's second term. The political terrain heading into November remains forbidding for Democrats, who need to win races in at least five states that Trump carried in 2024 to recapture the Senate. But Trump's crumbling approval ratings and the Iran war's weight on the economy have given the party fresh hope less than 6 months from Election Day, even as big hurdles remain. In an interview, Senate Minority Leader Charles Schumer said he is confident the Democrats can pull it off, citing Trump's weakness in polls and the strength of the candidates Schumer has recruited to run in red-leaning states. Quote, a year ago, no one thought we had a chance to take back the Senate, Schumer said. I was one of the very few, and I laid out a plan which is now working, end quote. For months, Democrats have been far more bullish about retaking the House, which requires flipping only a few seats. But Trump's unpopularity has made Republicans in both chambers appear more vulnerable. 37% of Americans approve of Trump's job performance, according to a recent Washington Post ABC News Ipsos poll. 62% disapprove, the highest level of either of Trump's terms. Trump's approval rating was even lower for his handling of the economy and inflation, which both parties view as crucial to the midterms. A recent Pew Research Center survey found Trump faring even worse. 34% of Americans approved of his performance, and 64% disapproved. Schumer said the political environment feels similar to 2006, when Democrats capitalized on discontent with the Iraq War and President George W. Bush's second term to pick up six Senate seats and flip the chamber against the odds. Quote, there's a very unpopular president, there's a war on, and it's really a hard Senate map. J.B. Porsche, who runs Senate Majority PAC, the flagship Democratic super PAC in Senate races, said in an interview, quote, those are all similarities to 06. We won in a scenario where we weren't supposed to win because the map was so challenging, and this one's challenging too, end quote. A few conservatives have started sounding the alarm. AFP Action, a conservative super PAC, warned last week in a memo first reported by Politico that, quote, the Republican Senate majority is at risk, end quote. Republicans have a 53-47 majority in the chamber. Democrats still face obstacles to retaking the Senate, with little room for error. Republican super PACs have stockpiled hundreds of millions of dollars more than the Senate majority PAC, even as Democratic candidates have outraced their Republican rivals in several crucial Senate races. And Democrats are dealing with a fractious primary in Michigan, which the party probably needs to hold to retake the majority. Republicans say they are confident they will hold on or even pick up seats. Senator Tim Scott, chairman of the National Republican Senatorial Committee, said his party will benefit if gas prices decline in the coming months and as Republicans campaign on their accomplishments. Quote, I think there's a good chance that we will be able to expand the majority if everything goes our way, Scott said in an interview. Alex Latcham, who runs Senate Leadership Fund, the flagship Republican super PAC in Senate races, said he is confident Republicans will hold the majority, but that he is taking nothing for granted. The problem with Schumer's strategy, Latcham added, is that it relies on everything going right for Democrats. Quote, it's equivalent to pitching a perfect game and hitting a grand slam at the end, he said. The road to the majority.
Schumer's strategy relies on Democrats holding all their Senate seats, including Michigan and Georgia, which Trump carried in 2024, and flipping four Republican seats. He views Democrats' best shots as Maine, North Carolina, Ohio, and Alaska. Polling indicates each of those races is competitive, but Democrats would need to win all of them to retake the Senate, so they are eyeing other states too. Schumer sees Democrats as increasingly competitive in Iowa, where Republican Senator Joni Ernst is not seeking re-election, and Texas, where Republican Senator John Cornyn could lose a bitter primary runoff this month to State Attorney General Ken Paxton. He's even talking about trying to oust Republican Senator Cindy Hyde-Smith in Mississippi, where Democrats have not won a Senate seat in more than four decades. Senate Leadership Fund has reserved $29 million for advertising in Iowa, underscoring that both parties view it as competitive. The super PAC is waiting until after the May 26 primary runoff to decide whether to make reservations in Texas, but there are signs it could be in play. State Representative James Tallarico, the Democrat whom Cornyn or Paxton will face in November, raised more than $27 million in the first quarter of the year, an enormous amount even in an expensive state such as Texas. And a University of Texas Texas Politics Project poll conducted last month found Tallarico leading Cornyn by 7 percentage points and Paxton by 8 points in the general election. Cornyn said Tallarico represents, quote, a genuine threat, end quote, to Paxton if he wins the runoff, citing Paxton's blemished record. Paxton was impeached by Texas Republican-controlled House in 2023 on charges including misuse of office, though he was acquitted by the state Senate. But Cornyn dismissed the idea that Tallarico could win if he prevails in the GOP runoff. Quote, he appears to be a non-threatening, reasonable Democrat, but actually he is cut out of the same cloth as Bernie and AOC, Cornyn told reporters, referring to Senator Bernie Sanders and Representative Alexandria Ocasio-Cortez. Quote, and I just don't think that dog's going to hunt in a place like Texas, end quote. Democrats' primary problems. Democrats have some primary problems of their own. Maine Governor Janet Mills, whom Schumer recruited to take on Republican Senator Susan Collins, suspended her campaign last week, saying she had run out of money. Instead, Collins is likely to face Graham Plattner, an oyster farmer and Marine Corps combat veteran whom Republicans have attacked ruthlessly for old Reddit posts in which he suggested, among other things, that women bore some responsibility for sexual assault. Plattner has distanced himself from the comments, saying he was at a low point in his life in 2013 after returning from a fourth deployment to the wars in Iraq and Afghanistan. In Iowa, State Representative Josh Turek, whom Schumer and his allies view as their best shot at winning the seat, is locked in a primary with State Senator Zach Walls, whom Senator Elizabeth Warren has endorsed. Vote Vets, a Democratic PAC, has spent more than $6 million on ads backing Turek, according to Ad Impact. No Senate primary has generated more Democratic angst than the one in Michigan, where Representative Haley Stevens, State Senator Mallory McMorrow, and Abdul El Sayed, a former Wayne County health official, are locked in a tight race that has split Senate Democrats. Schumer and his allies see Stevens as the most competitive candidate in November. Other Senate Democrats have endorsed McMorrow. Sanders is backing El Sayed. Republicans, meanwhile, have united around former Congressman Mike Rogers, who came close in 2024 to winning Michigan's other Senate seat. El Sayed has strong criticism for campaigning with Hassan Piker, a streamer who once said the United States, quote, deserved 9/11, and has described Hamas as less objectionable than Israel. Asked about El Sayed's decision to campaign with Piker, Senator Gary Peters, who is not running for re-election, said he had tried to remind candidates for his seat that the general election matters more than the primary.
Quote, I think we've got a pretty spirited primary going on right now, Peter said. I would prefer that it was less spirited, end quote. El Sayed said he is looking to win in November by reaching new voters. Quote, winning a general election means bringing people in who have been locked out of our politics, he said in a statement. We go everywhere and talk to everyone for a reason, end quote. A Republican cash advantage. Republican super PACs have built an enormous financial advantage over Democrats to help defend the Senate majority. Senate Leadership Fund had $166 million on hand March 31st, more than twice as much as Senate Majority PAC. The Republican super PAC has announced $342 million in ad reservations.

0: This service is intended solely for individuals who cannot read conventional print due to a disability. Ineligible listeners risk infringing on copyright laws, and KPBS Radio Reading Service is not responsible for any violations that may occur. Our service may not be redistributed without our written consent. If you agree to these conditions, please continue listening.
1: Edge, but said that Democrats would have enough money to counter Republicans' attacks. Quote, are we going to have as much money as the Republicans? No, Schumer said, but we don't need it because the atmosphere, the ether is so pro-democratic and anti-Trump that we don't need to match them one-to-one to take back the Senate, end quote. Democrats have blunted Republicans' cash advantage in several crucial races by outraising them, in some cases dramatically. Senator John Ossoff has more than $31 million in his campaign account on March 31st. More than eight times what any of the three Republicans battling each other in the primary to face him could command. Former North Carolina Governor Roy Cooper, whom Schumer recruited to run for an open Senate seat, had more than $18 million on hand. Former Republican National Committee Chairman Michael Whatley, the Republican nominee, had 2.5. Senator Tom Tillis, who is not running for re-election, said Whatley would need outside support to erode Cooper's current lead in polls of the race. Democrats are, quote, smelling blood, and they're going to spend a lot of money, Tillis said. Quote, and so we need to make sure every organization that has resources they can spend in the state will. We're going to need all of it, end quote. Turning now to the next article from the Washington Post. She was once a foot soldier in Trump's online army. Now she's torching it. By Drew Harwell. Few MAGA influencers were as committed to the digital cause as Ashley St. Clair. The 27-year-old former brand ambassador for the late Charlie Cook's Turning Point USA published an anti-transgender children's book, appearing primetime on Fox News, and posted selfies from President Donald Trump's Mar-a-Lago estate. On X, where St. Clair has more than 1 million followers, she had become a legend, a young conservative woman fighting back against the perceived liberal excesses of, quote, brain rot feminism and, quote, the woke agenda, a reputation that swelled last year when she revealed that she had secretly had a child with the platform's multi-billionaire owner, Elon Musk. But in the past few months, St. Clair has become one of the right-wing internet's most scathing and visible critics. Many of Trump's top online cheerleaders are actually just mercenaries of the attention economy, she argues, working to turn political outrage and talking points coordinated with administration officials into paid promotional deals. Quote, there's no free thinking here, she said in a TikTok video last month about the movement she joined when she was 19. Quote, they're waiting to get marching orders and a direct deposit, end quote. St. Clair's transformation from a self-described, quote, good little foot soldier to MAGA turncoat has unspooled in their daily monologues to more than 77,000 followers on her TikTok feed, where she applies makeup from her New York apartment and claims to expose the secrets of her former allies and the hidden machinery that made them social media stars. Her viral criticism has triggered unease across the online right, where some of her ex-compatriots have argued she is a disgruntled attention seeker moving into her next grift. Naomi Seibt, a far-right German activist and influencer, said on an ex-post that St. Clair is, quote, projecting her guilt and bitterness for a decade of selling out onto us, end quote. St. Clair, however, contends that she is speaking out of remorse over her former conduct, which she said contributed to a movement built on fear and false patriotism, where, quote, everything is staged, everything is for a dollar, everything is for making money, end quote. Quote, they can say whatever they want about me, but they know I'm not a liar, she said in an interview referring to her critics. Quote, that's why they're so angry, end quote. St. Clair has become one of the most notable defectors from a once unified cohort of MAGA provocateurs, whose viral posts and meme videos help promote Trump's policies on the campaign trail and in the White House.

0: Their comments add to a growing wave of disillusionment amid Trump's movement from well-known figures of the conservative media ecosystem, such as Tucker Carlson, Candace Owens, and Joe Rogan, who have argued that Trump's support for a war with Iran and his administration's immigration strategy have shaken the support of his political base. The White House declined to comment. Carlson, Owens, and Rogan did not respond to requests for comment. Renee DeResta, an associate research professor at Georgetown University, who wrote about political influencers in her book Invisible Rulers, said St. Clair has helped clarify a long-running debate about animating factors of political influencers' beliefs. Quote, she's saying out loud what people who track the space have observed on the outside to be highly likely, she said. It's a lucrative space for people willing to skirt ethical obligations, end quote. St. Clair rose through the ranks of MAGA influence in the years after Trump's first term, gaining millions of views for her posts on X, including one in which she referred to Hillary Clinton and Kamala Harris as, quote, insufferable wenches, and another in which she complained about migrants flying in, quote, premium seats on her flight from Phoenix to New York. Her online popularity helped her unlock access to the highest levels of conservative power, including with visits to Mar-a-Lago and photos with figures like Kash Patel, now the director of the FBI. Her posts on X, then called Twitter, also won her the attention of Musk, leading to a secret relationship, and as she revealed in February 2025, the birth of their son, her second child. The two have gone to court over custody of the boy and are now estranged. Musk did not respond to requests for comment. In the months after her announcement, as her dispute with Musk gained attention, St. Clair mostly vanished from the internet. She later described this period in a TikTok video as a time of doubt and self-reflection, when she realized she, quote, didn't understand what she was talking about, end quote. She had grown disillusioned seeing how her political allies had talked about or treated women, she said, but she had stayed quiet for fear that contradicting them would mean, quote, blowing up her entire life, end quote. As a prominent right-wing influencer, quote, it's not just your political beliefs, but your social community, your finances. Everything is tied to MAGA, she said. I couldn't exactly leave and get a job at Starbucks or Pinterest with my Google search results, end quote. In January, she reappeared, saying in X post that she felt, quote, immense guilt, end quote, for her role in spreading anti-transgender views and for building a following on a site, quote, run on performative viciousness, end quote. In recent weeks, St. Clair has spoken about that guilt in 10-minute TikTok videos, where she has shared text messages from and spoken bluntly about some of the MAGA Internet's biggest names. St. Clair renders the clips in the style of Get Ready With Me videos, speaking into the camera as she critiques, for instance, the cakiness of the reformulated version of Armani Beauty Luminous Silk Foundation. Throughout the videos, she lays bare what she says are some of the MAGA influencer space's biggest secrets. In some, she alleges that top MAGA internet personalities, some of whom have portrayed themselves as grassroots activists, depended on talking points delivered to them by administration officials and congressional Republicans in group chats with names such as Fight, Fight, Fight, which Trump said while being whisked off stage after an assassination attempt during a 2024 rally in Pennsylvania. After an armed man entered the hotel where the White House Correspondents' Dinner was being held last month, St. Clair remarked online that many influencers had posted strikingly similar comments about how the incident reaffirmed Trump's need for a White House ballroom. Although St. Clair can no longer access the group chat, she said, she recalled that many of them had been long-running participants in the conversation. In the roughly 24 hours after the shooting, more than 100 right-wing influencers, politicians, and commentators posted about the importance of a White House ballroom, according to a post analysis of posts on X, Getter, Gab, and Truth Social. It's not clear how many accounts, if any, posted as a result of seeing the group chat. Some of the influencers, she said, further benefited from signing on to an undisclosed digital marketing campaign that paid them based on how many views they could get on X posts boosting conservative candidates or policy goals. She shared a screenshot with the Washington Post showing one campaign from the influencer marketing platform Urban Legend, created within a week of the U.S. Capitol riot on January 6, 2021, which instructed participating influencers to tell their audiences to, quote, pledge to vote against any House members who supported Trump's impeachment, end quote. Quote, they were sent to Washington to work for the American people, not divide us, read a follow-up message offering suggested language. The screenshot does not specifically indicate that money changed hands. Urban Legend's website tells creators that it is an invite-only platform that, quote, pays you for driving action on topics you're already talking about, end quote, and encourages them to, quote, never promote something you don't believe in, end quote. An Urban Legend representative said conservative messaging makes up only a portion of its business, which also handles campaigns for parenting, sports, and food content. The Federal Trade Commission requires influencers to tell viewers when they have been paid to endorse a product, but that rule doesn't apply to political ads. Advocacy groups such as the Campaign Legal Center have urged regulators to require more thorough disclosures for social media, in line with radio and TV ads. Voters can be, quote, deprived of crucial information necessary to make an informed electoral choice, Saurabh Ghosh, the group's director of federal campaign finance reform, wrote in December. Some of the offers were made via direct messages, St. Clair said. She shared a screenshot with the Post of a message from a Republican strategist asking her to repost messages from conservative candidates in California and saying he was, quote, happy to pay, of course, end quote. She said such deals were common and shared screenshots of messages and documents discussing sponsored posts and, quote, influencer compensation, end quote, packages worth thousands of dollars per deal. Right-wing influencers have disproportionately benefited from that style of direct outreach, said Matthew Sheffield, a former conservative blogger and consultant who has since become a critic of the right-wing media and now runs the newsletter and podcast network Flux. There's growing interest in building a similar infrastructure on the left through groups like the liberal influencer platform Chorus, Sheffield said, but Democratic spending still favors more traditional get-out-the-vote efforts and TV ads. A Chorus representative said the group doesn't disseminate messaging, but pays creators who attend sessions related to social media strategies and progressive political views. Some of the messages St. Clair recalled were less about boosting money than digital attention. She shared a message from James Blair, a Trump campaign official who later became White House Deputy Chief of Staff and is now on leave to run Trump's political operation, asking for her help sharing his personal X post in October 2024 about how the Federal Emergency Management Agency had given, quote, money to illegal immigrants, end quote. Quote, can he help gas this fire, Blair wrote, likely referring to Musk, who later responded and promoted at least two of Blair's posts criticizing Democrats' conduct before the presidential election the next month. The message made no suggestion about payment, according to a screenshot shared with the Post. Blair did not respond to requests for comment. In her video, St. Clair said she was drawn to the life of a flame-throwing partisan influencer because of her personal insecurities, need for validation, and the allure of fame and financial reward. She has also spoken in caustic terms about some of her former fellow combatants, calling them, quote, cerebral speed bumps, and alleging that some were incompetent or had used drugs. Quote, my hands are not clean, okay? I have contributed to this rhetoric, absolutely, and I am incredibly remorseful about my role in this, she said in a video last week. That has led some of her critics to argue that she is a flawed or begrudging messenger. Rogan O'Hanley, a MAGA influencer known as DC Drano, who once dated St. Clair, said in a statement on X that she only wanted to, quote, attack and demonize people whose America First politics she opposes, end quote. Another, Benny Johnson, said St. Clair was involved in, quote, grifting e-girl drama. O'Hanley and Johnson did not respond for requests for comment. St. Clair said in an interview that she's recounting her experience in such a raw fashion because she worries that the viral outrage infrastructure she participated in will outlive Trump's time in office, fostering even more secretive cooperation between political operatives and influence that could corrode American politics. For now, she said she is spending most of her time raising two children and finishing her undergraduate studies while preparing to enter law school. She said she is committed to exposing the machinery she once contributed to so that others will, quote, see the rot. Quote, I have everything to lose and nothing to gain from speaking out about the most powerful people in the world, she said. At the same time, I want my kids to know they should never sacrifice what's right for being materially comfortable. End quote. Turning now to the next article from the Washington Post. A deep rift with Pope Leo on Iran prompts high-level White House repair effort. By Anthony Faoli and Stefano Petrelli. Rome. Secretary of State Marco Rubio met Thursday with Pope Leo XIV, with relations between the Vatican and the White House at a low point over President Donald Trump's repeated direct criticism of the U.S.-born pontiff, who has emerged as a leading global critic of the war in Iran and of the administration's invocation of God in pursuing military action that has resulted in the deaths of thousands. Trump's criticism, including a new broadside on Monday, has fomented an unprecedented rift that now divides the world's leading political superpower and the leadership of its largest Christian faith. Publicly, both sides have sought to minimize the rift, but the Holy See, in its stoic way, has taken deep offense at Trump's missives, even as the still novice Pope has risen to the challenge posed by the unorthodox president and his unpredictable utterances. Asked if the breach between the United States and the Vatican is at its widest point, a senior Vatican official said, quote, Vatican diplomacy wouldn't say that, but in formal terms, I think it's fairly obvious, end quote. Speaking of Trump's sharp criticism of Leo, the official added, quote, I don't think such tones have ever been used, end quote. Quote, there's a rhetorical tension that could discourage conversation, a theatrical conflict that we can still move past very quickly, the official said. It's in both sides' best interest that a high-quality conversation should be had, end quote. Rubio's visit to meet the Pope, his second in just under a year, marks an unusually high level of engagement for a Secretary of State and the leader of the Catholic Church. Rubio, who is also the acting White House National Security Advisor, is one of only a handful of practicing Catholics to have served as America's top diplomat. John Kerry, who was raised Catholic but had public disagreements with the church on abortion and some other issues, met twice with Pope Francis while Secretary of State in the Obama administration, and twice while serving as climate envoy during the Biden administration. Francis met with Mike Pompeo, an evangelical Christian and Secretary of State during the first Trump administration in 2019. However, the late Argentine Pope declined a second meeting with Pompeo the following year, citing impending U.S. elections. The Iran war and Trump's attacks have emerged as the catalyst of Leo's evolution. 1 year into his papacy, he has transformed in recent weeks from the quiet pope to a more forceful, outspoken figure. The view from the Vatican City is that in Leo, Trump has met perhaps his greatest antagonist, one potentially more damaging to Republican interests than virtually any other of the president's many targets of vitriol. In a manner shockingly persistent for a pope, Leo repeatedly has responded to Trump, calling out falsehoods, preaching peace, and what he describes as the, quote, true gospel, with humble reserve. It is perhaps a role that some cardinals envisioned when they elected Robert Francis Prevost, a native son of Chicago, an adoptive citizen of Peru, some 3.5 months after Trump's second inauguration, to be the first American pope. Some MAGA Catholics have quibbled with Leo's interpretations of the gospel, arguing that he is being too dichotomous about God's will never backing war. But Leo has also found himself swimming downstream, carried by a tide of public opinion on both sides of the Atlantic that is resoundingly opposed to the Iran war. For Trump, the spat with Leo, like the Iran war, has provided distraction from unwanted headlines on, say, the Jeffrey Epstein scandal. But as the midterm elections approach, the president's poll numbers are tanking, and his support among U.S. Catholics, a constituency he overwhelmingly won in 2024, has plunged by 10 percentage point to 38% compared to 2024, according to a new Washington Post ABC News Ipsos poll. The same poll found that 2/3 of Americans surveyed reacted positively to Leo asking Americans to contact Congress to work for peace and reject war. Nearly 60% responded negatively to Trump's false claim that the Pope said, quote, "It's okay for Iran to have a nuclear weapon," end quote. The Reverend Antonio Spadaro, Undersecretary of the Vatican's Dicastery for Culture and Education, told the Washington Post that the White House is aware that sidelining the church is not a viable option. Quote, "With the midterm elections approaching, there's a growing pressure to reconnect with Catholic voters, a key component of the MAGA coalition, many of whom have become unsettled by the present strains and disagreements," Spadaro said. For the Vatican, Trump's still notable support among conservative American Catholics is an important consideration, given the U.S. Catholic Church is one of the wealthiest in the world and helps finance charitable endeavors and other Holy See operations. By nature, diffusing tension is also the Vatican's default diplomatic strategy. The meeting between Leo and Rubio is said to be their second, a day after the Pope's inauguration mass last May. Rubio joined Vice President J.D. Vance, a Catholic convert, for a private audience at the Vatican. Vatican officials privately call Rubio a logical Trump emissary and assess him to be more diplomatic and nuanced than the vice president. Ahead of the trip, Rubio said his audience with Leo was arranged before the recent dust-ups, though he conceded that, quote, "We had some stuff that happened," end quote, since the meeting was arranged. Rubio and the Vatican have said there are other practical points of discussion, including the Middle East, the persecution of Christians, and the situation in Cuba, where the Catholic Church has significant influence, and attempts to distribute U.S.-funded aid have been stymied. Quote, "Look, I mean, the Pope is obviously the vicar of Christ as a Roman Catholic, you know, but he's also the head of a nation state for, you know, and it's an organization that has a presence in over 100-something countries around the world," Rubio said ahead of the trip. Quote, "And we engage with the Vatican quite a bit because they're present in many different places," end quote. The Vatican was less circumspect about the evident tension and said it would be addressed with Rubio. Quote, "Well, we'll listen to him," Cardinal Pietro Parolin, the Vatican Secretary of State, told journalists Wednesday. Quote, "The initiative came from them, so we'll see. Then I imagine we'll talk about everything that's happened in recent days. We couldn't possibly not touch on those topics," end quote. Asked about Trump's comments about the Pope, Parolin said, quote, "Attacking him this way or criticizing what he does seems a little odd to me at the very least, a little odd," end quote. He added, however, that if Rubio delivered a request for a call between Trump and Leo, quote, "I imagine Leo would have no problem accepting it," end quote. On Friday, Rubio is set to meet senior Italian officials, including Prime Minister Giorgio Meloni, an ally of Trump, whom he has recently turned against. Meloni has also grown increasingly willing to criticize the president, chiding Trump, for instance, for his attacks on Leo. The administration is dispatching Rubio as tensions also simmer over Trump's frustration with the negative European response to the Iran war, to his plans to withdraw some U.S. troops from Germany in the next year, and his threat to raise tariffs on European cars this week. The moves further strain U.S. relations with Europe, a split that Polish Prime Minister Donald Tusk has described as, quote, "the ongoing disintegration," end quote, of the Western alliance. Tusk on Thursday was also in Rome to meet the Pope. Trump has also warned that the U.S. could curb its presence in Europe quote, a lot further, end quote, and signaled that he might withdraw troops from Spain and Italy, nations that have declined the use of their bases for the war in Iran. Last month, Trump blasted Meloni in an interview with the Italian newspaper Corriere della Sera, saying, quote, I thought she had courage, but I was wrong, end quote. One thing the Italians aren't doing is groveling. They have played down the notion of a rift, but been sober about a fundamental shift in Trump's commitment to Europe and the threat of a U.S. troop withdrawal. Quote, we know that the U.S. has long been discussing its disagreement from Europe, which is why I think we need to strengthen our security and increase our ability to respond to this, Meloni said this week. That said, it's a choice beyond my control, and I personally wouldn't agree with it, end quote. A senior Italian official said Italians view Rubio's trip first and foremost as a bid to mend ties with the Vatican. Quote, regardless of my fondness for the U.S., I don't believe U.S. troops have been kept in Italy from the post-war years until today out of love for the country, the official said. It's in America's best geopolitical interest to have a military presence in Italy, end quote. Turning now to the next article from the Washington Post. Court releases purported suicide note from Jeffrey Epstein by Jeremy Roebuck and Megan Vasquez. A federal judge ordered the release on Wednesday of a purported suicide note written by a convicted sex offender, Jeffrey Epstein, that had been kept under court seal for years as controversy persisted over his 2019 death in custody while awaiting trial on sex trafficking charges. Quote, they investigated me for months, found nothing, the note reads, adding that the allegations dated back years. Quote, it is a treat to be able to choose one's time to say goodbye, the note continues. What you want me to do? Bust out crying, no fun, not worth it, end quote. The existence of the note was first reported by the New York Times last week after veiled references to the message surfaced in the millions of pages of Epstein-related material that the Justice Department released earlier this year. Epstein's former Manhattan Correctional Center cellmate, Nicholas Tartaglione, said he originally discovered it in July 2019, weeks before Epstein's death, after an incident in which Epstein was found unresponsive in his cell. Epstein survived that incident but was found dead in his cell weeks later. His death has been ruled a suicide. U.S. District Judge Kenneth M. Karas, who oversaw a criminal case involving Tartaglione, ordered that the note be unsealed following a request by the Times. The document remained under seal despite the Justice Department's legally mandated release of millions of documents related to its investigation into Epstein. Lawyers for Tartaglione have said they authenticated the note, but they have not explained what they mean by that, and no court or investigative agency has vouched for the note's authenticity. The note is scrawled on a single sheet of lined paper. Tartaglione, a former police officer charged in a quadruple homicide, said on a podcast last year that he handed the note over to an attorney who provided it to the judge overseeing his case. That judge ordered the document sealed but agreed to make it public at the request of the Times. Epstein pleaded guilty in 2008 to two charges of soliciting prostitution, including one involving a minor. He was arrested on federal sex trafficking charges in 2019 and died in federal custody in a Manhattan jail cell later that year. Judges and lawmakers say that over decades, he abused, trafficked, and molested scores of girls, many of whom have come forward in court and in other public forums. The Justice Department did not immediately respond to a request for comment. Turning now to the next article from the Washington Post. Judge denies request to return 2020 ballots seized from Fulton County, Georgia. By Jeremy Roebuck. A federal judge on Wednesday rejected a request to order the return of more than 600 boxes of voting material seized earlier this year by the FBI amid an investigation involving a Georgia county at the heart of President Donald Trump's grievances about his 2020 election loss. U.S. District Judge J.P. Booley described the events surrounding the Bureau's January raid on an election warehouse in Fulton County, where Atlanta is located, as, quote, in many ways unprecedented, end quote, and called some aspects of the investigation, including its reliance on previously debunked conspiracy theories, quote, troubling. But Booley concluded county officials had not met the high legal bar necessary for him to intervene in the ongoing criminal probe and to instruct agents to give back the seized material, which includes the original ballots cast in the 2020 vote. Quote, the seizure in this case was certainly not perfect, wrote Booley, a Trump appointee, but the county had not shown that its rights were callously disregarded, quote, either through the lack of probable cause or by the manner of the execution of the seizure, he said. The ruling clears the way for the Justice Department to move forward with its inquiry into Trump's election loss to Joe Biden, a contest he lost in Georgia by about 12,000 votes. Trump has remained fixated on that defeat and continues to promote baseless accusations of fraud as he pushes for more national control over state-run elections. Multiple audits, nearly a dozen court rulings, and Trump's former Attorney General, William P. Barr, have previously concluded there was no evidence of widespread errors or wrongdoing sufficient to affect the outcome of the race in Georgia. The search of the Fulton County facility stoked alarm among election officials and democracy advocates across the country who have condemned the Justice Department's efforts to relitigate the election's outcome 6 years on. County officials expressed disappointment in Booley's ruling Wednesday and hinted at a possible appeal. Quote, our fight has exposed the flawed affidavit and suspicious timeline of the federal actions, Fulton County Chairman Rob Pitts said in a statement. Quote, we will continue as always to stand by our election workers and the voters of Fulton County. We intend to vigorously pursue all available legal options, end quote. The investigation began with a referral in January from former Trump campaign lawyer and prominent election denier Kurt Olson, who Trump named last year to a White House post tasked with monitoring election integrity. In recent months, the Justice Department has also launched an inquiry into Arizona's 2020 results. Trump, meanwhile, has continued to demand that Republican lawmakers, quote, nationalize elections and impose voter ID requirements, ban voting machines, and eliminate mail-in voting in states across the country. Fulton County officials sued days after the January raid, seeking the return of the materials and arguing investigators misled an Atlanta area federal magistrate judge to obtain a warrant authorizing the seizure. They point to an FBI affidavit submitted in support of the warrant that cited well-worn and previously debunked conspiracy theories to suggest that, quote, deficiencies, end quote, in Fulton County's 2020 vote tabulation might be the result of intentional wrongdoing. The affidavit relied on accounts from 11 people, many of them prominent election deniers or members of Georgia's Republican-controlled state election board, to suggest that, quote, unknown people, end quote, may have sought to tamper with the results. But the issues cited by the FBI, including claims of duplicate ballots and missing ballot images, have been addressed by previous audits. County officials described many of them in a court filing as matters that had no actual bearing on the county's official vote count or, quote, types of human errors that occur in almost every election without any intentional wrongdoing whatsoever, end quote. Quote, there's no basis in reality for most of the witness statements, said Ryan Macias, an election security expert who testified on behalf of the county at a March hearing. The information that was relied upon doesn't reflect reality, what actually happened, end quote. For instance, the affidavit, in suggesting that a crime may have occurred, says that during a recount after the election, the county reported a vote total that was roughly 17,000 ballots short of the figure reported in its original count, then replaced that tally with one that matched the first tabulation. In his March testimony, Macias said the lower total was actually a mid-count update that was never circulated externally. Quote, these are common things in the election world that would happen every day, Abby Lowell, an attorney for the county, said at the hearing. Quote, and the magistrate judge should have been told that, end quote. Even if the Justice Department were able to substantiate accusations of wrongdoing in Fulton County's 2020 vote count, Lowell argued, it still could not pursue criminal charges under the two laws cited as a basis for the investigation. Both statutes, one requiring officials to retain voting records and the other criminalizing efforts to defraud voters by denying them an impartial election, have five-year statutes of limitations. In a sign of the priority the Justice Department has placed on the investigation, it dispatched Tyson Duva, the head of the department's criminal division, to lead its response to the county's challenge at the hearing in March. He balked at the county's suggestion that the FBI affidavit had been crafted to mislead the judge who signed the search warrant, and noted that despite relying on statements from witnesses skeptical of the election's integrity, the affidavit also repeatedly cites audits and investigations that found no evidence of wrongdoing. The judge, Duva noted, authorized the search warrant anyway. Quote, if the agent was intentionally trying to mislead or misdirect, Duva said, why would you write something that would take away from your probable cause? End quote. Booley credited that argument in his ruling Wednesday, though he described the affidavit as, quote, defective in some respects, end quote. Quote, while the affidavit was certainly far from perfect, the judge wrote, this is not a situation where an officer left out all the facts that might undermine probable cause or where an officer intentionally lied, end quote. He also deemed unpersuasive claims by county officials that allowing the FBI to keep the ballots as the investigation plays out would undermine public confidence in the security of election of local elections. Since the raid, agents have given the county access to electronic copies of the seized material. In justifying his decision, the judge cited a legal standard established by the U.S. Court of Appeals for the 11th Circuit when Trump unsuccessfully sought the return of records seized from his Mar-a-Lago estate amid an investigation into his alleged retention of classified documents after he left the White House. The 11th Circuit oversees appeals arising from matters in Georgia and Florida. While the status of the seized ballots has been tied up in court before Booley for months, the Justice Department has not let the issue slow its investigation, which is now being overseen by Dan Bishop, a former Republican member of Congress and Trump administration official who was named interim U.S. attorney for the Middle District of North Carolina late last year. In March, former Attorney General Pam Bondi deputized Bishop to oversee election integrity investigations across the country. His office issued a subpoena last month to Fulton County officials seeking personal information on thousands of employees, volunteers, and contractors who played a role in the counting and tabulation of the county's 2020 vote. County officials have asked the court to block the effort, describing it as a legally baseless attempt to harass election workers that will chill their willingness to participate in future elections. A judge has yet to rule. Turning now to the next article from the Washington Post. Brain health supplements are booming. Here's what one longevity expert takes by Ariana Cha. They arrive in cheerful bottles with names that sound like promises. Daily Brain Boost, Brain Drive, Brain Guard Plus. And Americans in turn spend billions of dollars each year chasing the idea of a sharper mind. This is the logic of the moment. That the self is something to be tuned and upgraded, its limits negotiable through the right regimen of diets, workouts, injections, pills, powders, and gummies. Cognitive health, once the domain of aging and illness, has become another frontier for optimization. Quote, is this all real or is it all marketing hype? It's a combination, I think, said Gary Small, a professor emeritus of psychiatry and former director of the UCLA Longevity Center, now at Hackensack Meriden Health. Quote, the science is changing so fast it's hard for even experts to sort it out, end quote. About one in five adults over age 50 use vitamins or supplements, specifically to try to boost brain functions like memory, attention, or focus, according to a 2021 AARP survey, the most recent update. The global market for nutritional supplements was estimated at $517.1 billion in 2025 and projected to be $862.5 billion by 2033, according to Grand View Research. Supplements occupy a distinctly permissive corner of American medicine, one where products can be sold without the kind of large, rigorous, double-blind trials federal authorities require for pharmaceuticals, which often involve thousands of people. The Food and Drug Administration provides limited oversight of dietary supplements only after they are on store shelves, largely leaving it to manufacturers to ensure their products are safe and accurately labeled. Many brain health products are built on how the brain changes in disease. Stress that can lead to cell damage, inflammation linked to cognitive decline, amyloid buildup tied to Alzheimer's. But showing an effect on those pathways in a lab involving a petri dish or on animals or even on patients with illness doesn't translate cleanly to improvement in otherwise healthy people's memory or focus. The industry often blurs that line, marketing disease-adjacent science as everyday enhancement, said Pieter Cohen, associate professor of medicine at Harvard Medical School. Cohen says the words brain health basically mean, quote, you use your imagination and the benefits can be anything you want. There's no process by which these claims are vetted, so the consumer can't rely on anything that is said by the companies or the label itself, end quote. Jason Wachgaub, founder and CEO of Mind Body Green, which sells BrainGuard Plus, said skepticism about the supplement category is fair. Quote, the market is noisy and not all products are created equal, end quote. He asserts his company is built on patented ingredients, clinical doses, and rigorous testing for purity and potency in laboratories certified by the International Organization for Standardization. The company lists relevant studies supporting claims on the product website. Quote, our product development starts and ends with science, Wachgaub said. Midi Health Chief Medical Officer Kathleen Jordan said the company selects, quote, our supplements very carefully and only choose to get behind ones we believe in and are most science supported, and ones we often use ourselves. Momentus, maker of Brain Drive, declined to comment. As more interest and money flow into the space, more serious human research is beginning to take shape. The findings, however, remain modest and uneven. There is some concern that the placebo effect may be doing more of the work in some cases than the pills, powders, or gummies. Some research on cognition-enhancing drugs known as nootropics and over-the-counter brain supplements suggests that perceived improvements often track closely with expectation rather than measurable changes. The benefit, in other words, may come from belief, routine, or increased self-monitoring rather than the ingredient list. Even some promising research results have not panned out. In 1997, a study in the New England Journal of Medicine suggested that high doses of vitamin E, 2,000 units, delayed functional deterioration in moderately severe Alzheimer's disease patients. The findings were compelling enough that many physicians began recommending this dose. But enthusiasm waned after later findings raised concerns about increased bleeding risk. Monica Piketty, an assistant professor of preventative medicine and public health at Semmelweis University in Budapest, led a review of nutritional supplements' impact on cognitive function in the journal Nutrients. Piketty and her colleagues found that vitamins B, C, D, and E each contribute uniquely to brain health. But studies about dietary supplements more generally are frequently limited by differences in methods, small sample sizes, and a lack of clear goals. Quote, the strongest and most consistent evidence regarding brain health and prevention of chronic diseases does not support the widespread use of isolated dietary supplements, she said. Researchers say the most reliable ways to protect brain health remain decidedly unglamorous. Exercise, sleep, and social connection. What supplements does one expert take and avoid? Here's how Small, 74, thinks about supplements in his own life. 1. Curcumin. A number of years ago, Small came across epidemiological studies noting lower rates of Alzheimer's disease in parts of Asia where diets are rich in turmeric, the golden yellow root long used in cooking. Around the same time, laboratory research began to suggest that curcumin, one of turmeric's active compounds, had anti-inflammatory properties and might reduce tau and amyloid beta, proteins closely associated with neurodegeneration. Intrigue Small helped conduct a small double-blind placebo-controlled trial of 40 adults and reported improvements in memory and attention in a group that took curcumin. The study was never expanded, but he found the results suggestive enough to begin taking the supplement himself. He remains uncertain about its effects on the brain, he said, but is comfortable with the possibility that may offer broader anti-inflammatory benefits. A 2024 review of published studies on curcumin found a, quote, statistically significant improvement in cognitive performance, end quote, while cautioning about potential gastrointestinal side effects. There have been recent concerns about whether it could cause liver damage as well. 2. Coenzyme Q10. There have been a few studies that suggest coenzyme Q10, a naturally occurring compound that helps cells produce energy and helps protect them from damage, could aid the brain. But Small mostly takes it because he likes a statin for cholesterol, and his doctor told him there is some evidence CoQ10 lowers the risk for side effects such as muscle aches and fatigue. 3. Multivitamin. One of the more convincing studies to date about supplements comes from the cognitive sub-studies of the Harvard-led COSMOS trial, which involved over 2,200 participants followed over roughly 2 to 3 years. A paper published in 2024 in the American Journal of Clinical Nutrition found that adults over 60 who took a daily multivitamin scored modestly better on tests of episodic memory than those given a placebo. A gap, researchers say, amounts to about 2 years of cognitive aging. What he doesn't take. Vitamin D. Vitamin D is good for the body, definitely, and there is suggestive evidence it may help with cognitive health, he said. But Small said he gets plenty of it by being outdoors and does not believe in supplementing unless a person is deficient. 2. B12. Low vitamin B12 levels can lead to, quote, fatigue, numbness, tingling, and memory loss, Small said. Quote, but if your levels are normal, I think the evidence it's going to help you is pretty flimsy, end quote. 3. Omega-3. When it comes to taking omega-3 in supplements, Small said, quote, when benefits are seen, they are small, inconsistent, and often not clinically meaningful, end quote. On the other hand, observational studies have consistently shown that people who eat fish regularly have a lower risk of cognitive decline and dementia. Quote, randomized trials haven't confirmed a causal effect, but sushi, sashimi, branzino, salmon, and other fish are some of my favorite foods, so I enjoy a fish dish twice a week, he said. And 4, creatinine. A number of Small's patients are taking creatine for their physical health, and some randomized control trials link it to better working memory and processing speed. Although he doesn't take it himself, Small said it falls into the category of, quote, if somebody feels very strongly, I won't argue as long as I don't think there are side effects, end quote. He said older adults as well as athletes may benefit from creatine supplementation, though some people may experience side effects. And that'll do it for today. This has been Nancy Grywe reading the Washington Post for this Thursday, May 7th. Thank you for listening.
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2: Welcome to the reading of the New York Times for Friday, April 24, 2026. As a reminder, Radio Eye is a reading service intended for people who are blind or have other disabilities that make it difficult to read printed material. Your reader for today is Denise Woodside Murray. We'll start today's reading with the Merriam-Webster word of the day. Arboreal. The word of the day today is arboreal. That is an adjective, a formal and literary word used to describe something that relates to trees. The word is also used in technical contexts to mean living in or often found in trees, as in arboreal primates. Arboreal is spelled A-R-B-O-R-E-A-L, arboreal. Now we will read the front page headlines from today's edition. EU loan to Kyiv provides lifeline for war effort, filling gap left by U.S. Billions in aid to Ukraine reflect a belief that peace is far off. In Iran's new leadership structure, the generals hold the power. Hardened circle rules for injured Ayatollah. Capitol officer enmeshed in January 6 conspiracy. Revered American conductor and classical music evangelist Michael Tilson Thomas has died. Saudis retract offer of millions for Met Opera. A must-have doll may contain banned cotton. The first article from the front page of today's edition is entitled EU Loan to Kyiv Provides Lifeline for War Effort, Filling Gap Left by U.S. Billions in Aid to Ukraine Reflect a Belief that Peace is Far Off, by Constant Mayhut. Kyiv, Ukraine. For weeks, Ukraine has been caught in a bind. A path to ending the war seemed increasingly illusory, as peace talks with Russia went from yielding no results to being put on hold. That meant Kyiv needed to prepare to fight indefinitely, even as vital financial support from the European Union remained frozen. On Thursday, a breakthrough finally arrived. After Hungary dropped its opposition to a $106 billion EU loan to Ukraine the day before, European leaders unblocked the funds. The money, which had been held up since December, will cover a large share of Ukraine's financial needs over the next 2 years. Once those funds are exhausted, an additional $117 billion from the bloc's long-term budget is expected to be allocated to Ukraine. Taken together, the pledges appear to put Ukraine on firmer financial footing at least through 2029, said Ryb Vyshlinsky, head of the Kyiv-based Center for Economic Strategy. The pressure, he added, now shifts to Moscow, which is facing growing economic challenges in sustaining its own war effort. In addition to the loan, the European Union adopted its 20th package of economic sanctions against Russia on Thursday. Deadlock over. Kaja Kallas, the EU foreign policy chief, wrote on social media, "Russia's war economy is under growing strain, while Ukraine is getting a major boost." The European Union's extended commitment to Ukraine has largely filled a void left by the Trump administration. Last year, European countries provided nearly all of Kyiv's military, financial, and humanitarian support, while U.S. aid fell by 99%, according to the Kiel Institute for the World Economy, a German research center. Unlike previous EU assistance packages, the latest one is heavily weighted toward defense spending. Some $70 billion of the loan will go to the military, giving Kyiv a substantial pool of money to buy costly air defense systems and expand production of drones, its most effective tools for blunting Russian ground assaults. The loan will allow Ukraine to better plan its military operations over the long term. It has seldom been able to do that, as previous assistance often arrived in dribs and drabs, consisting largely of equipment donations, rather than funding that could be directed toward buying or producing the weapons Ukraine needs most. It matters that Ukraine is securing this level of financial certainty after more than 4 years of full-scale war, President Volodymyr Zelensky wrote in a social media post on Thursday. The emphasis on military financing reflects what many European and Ukrainian officials have expressed privately for months, that Ukraine must prepare for a prolonged war by strengthening its defenses. Russia has refused to agree to a ceasefire and the Trump administration, which has mediated peace talks, has not put significant pressure on Moscow to compromise. The negotiations are now on ice as the United States has entangled itself in another Middle Eastern war. Sergey V. Lavrov, Russia's foreign minister, has said that resuming negotiations is not Moscow's top priority. That comes as no surprise to European leaders. The truth is, anyway, Russia has never taken them seriously, Boris Pistorius, Germany's defense minister, said about the talks last week. This is why it is all the more important to support Ukraine. Mr. Zelensky has reshaped his cabinet to reflect the likelihood that the war will not end soon. He appointed a new defense minister, Mykhailo Fedorov, a tech enthusiast who has embraced drones as central to pushing back Russian forces. While neither Russia nor Ukraine has any clear path to victory, Mr. Fedorov has said his mission is to make the fight futile for Moscow and compel a settlement. The president has given the Ministry of Defense a clear task: alongside diplomacy, strengthen our defense in such a way that we force the enemy into peace, Mr. Fedorov said in a February statement outlining his blueprint. The plan includes expanding air defense capabilities to protect Ukrainian skies, maximizing Russian losses on the battlefield, and using long-range weapons to strike Russia's revenue-generating oil industry. The interest-free EU loan, which Ukraine would have to repay only if Russia paid reparations, will, in part, provide the financial foundation for Mr. Fedorov's strategy. The loan will be disbursed evenly over the next 2 years, with $33 billion allocated to military needs and $20 billion to non-military expenses in the first year. According to Valdis Dombrovskis, the European Commissioner for Economy, he added that a first tranche of money was likely to arrive in Ukraine in late May or early June to finance drone production. Ukraine is producing nearly 1,000 interceptor drones used to counter aerial weapons each day, according to Mr. Zelensky. With the money, it could double that amount and better protect its skies, he said. We need this money very much, he told CNN. It's really a question of our life. The loan cements a shift from a model of military assistance relying on donations of equipment to one in which European countries finance Ukraine's own weapons production. As the war drags on, Kyiv has complained that weapons donated by the West included guided artillery shells that proved vulnerable to electronic warfare, are no longer effective on a battlefield increasingly reshaped by modern technologies. Instead, Ukraine has urged its allies to finance its booming domestic defense industry, which has produced cutting-edge weapons, such as robot-like, unmanned vehicles equipped with machine guns. This kind of technology is better suited to the new type of warfare that has emerged in Ukraine. This matters because many of the most relevant solutions, including interceptors, deep strike capabilities, various types of drones, and electronic warfare systems, are available either only in Ukraine or at a significant cost advantage from Ukrainian producers and foreign companies operating in Ukraine, said Natalia Shapoval, head of the Kyiv School of Economics Institute. Still, Ukraine remains dependent on powerful weapons produced only by other Western countries, including U.S.-made Patriot missiles, the only air defense system capable of shooting down ballistic missiles that Ukraine has in its arsenal. Mr. Zelensky said on Thursday that the funds would be directed to Ukraine's domestic arms production and to the procurement of necessary weapons from partners that we do not yet produce in Ukraine. The country will also prioritize repairing and strengthening its energy sector ahead of next winter, Mr. Zelensky said. This past winter, Ukraine suffered greatly as Russia targeted its energy system. Overall, the European Union said the new loan would cover about two-thirds of Ukraine's external financing needs for military and non-military spending for the next 2 years, which the bloc estimates at $135.7 billion. The remaining one-third is expected to be covered by other institutions like the IMF. With the loan, Ukraine's spending should be covered for the coming years. According to some Ukrainian and European officials, the reality, however, is more complicated. Kyiv's official budget projects $66 billion in military expenses this year, but the Ukrainian Defense Ministry said earlier this year that the country would need $120 billion to successfully implement its strategy to halt Russia's assault. To bridge the gap, the ministry said it was counting on additional assistance. Mr. Fedorov has been touring Western capitals to present his plan and seek more funding. Germany agreed to a new package of military aid worth more than $4.5 billion, while Belgium and Spain each committed $1.2 billion. The next article from the front page of today's edition is titled, In Iran's New Leadership Structure, the Generals Hold the Power.

0: This service is intended solely for individuals who cannot read conventional print due to a disability. Ineligible listeners risk infringing on copyright laws, and KPBS Radio Reading Service is not responsible for any violations that may occur. Our service may not be redistributed without our written consent. If you agree to these conditions, please continue listening.
1: Negotiations with the United States. His son and successor does not play the same role. Ayatollah Mojtaba Khamenei, the son, is an elusive figure who has not been seen and whose voice has not been heard since he was appointed in March. Instead, a battle-hardened collective of commanders in the Islamic Revolutionary Guards Corps and those aligned with them are the key decision-makers on matters of security, war, and diplomacy. Mojtaba is managing the country as though he is the director of the board, said Abdulreza Davari, a politician who served as senior advisor to Mahmoud Ahmadinejad when he was president and knows Mr. Khamenei. He relies heavily on the advice and guidance of the board members, and they collectively make all the decisions, Mr. Davari said in a phone interview from Tehran. The generals are the board members. This account of Iran's new power structure is based on interviews with six senior Iranian officials, two former officials, two members of the Revolutionary Guards, a senior cleric familiar with the inner workings of the system, and three individuals who know Mr. Khamenei well. Nine other individuals with ties to the guards and the government also described the command structure. They all spoke on the condition that they not be identified because they were discussing sensitive matters of state. Mr. Khamenei, who was selected by a council of senior clerics as the new supreme leader, has been in hiding, since American and Israeli forces bombed his father's compound on February 28, where he also lived with his family. His father, wife, and son were all killed. Access to him is extremely difficult and limited now. He is surrounded mostly by a team of doctors and medical staff who are treating the injuries he sustained in the airstrikes. Senior commanders of the guards and senior government officials do not visit him, fearing that Israel may trace them to him and kill him. President Masoud Pezeshkian, who is also a heart surgeon, and the Minister of Health have both been involved in his care. Though Mr. Khamenei was gravely wounded, he is mentally sharp and engaged, according to four senior Iranian officials familiar with his health. One leg was operated on three times, and he is awaiting a prosthetic. He had surgery on one hand and is slowly regaining function. His face and lips have been burned severely, making it difficult for him to speak, the officials said, adding that eventually he will need plastic surgery. Mr. Khamenei has not recorded a video or audio message, the officials said, because he does not want to appear vulnerable or sound weak in his first public address. He has issued several written statements that have been posted online and read on state television. Messages to him are handwritten, sealed in envelopes, and relayed via a human chain from one trusted courier to the next, who travel on highways and back roads, in cars and on motorcycles, until they reach his hideout. His guidance on issues snakes back the same way. The combination of concern for his safety, his injuries, and the sheer challenge of reaching him has resulted in Mr. Khamenei's delegating decision-making to the generals, at least for now. Reformist factions, as well as ultra-hardliners, are still involved in political discussions, but analysts say that Mr. Khamenei's close ties to the generals, whom he grew up with when he volunteered to fight in the Iran-Iraq War as a teenager, have made them the dominant force. President Trump has said that the war, along with the killings of layers of Iran's leaders and security establishment, has ushered in regime change, and that the new leaders are much more reasonable. In reality, the Islamic Republic has not been toppled. Power is now in the hands of an entrenched hardline military, and the broad influence of the clerics is waning. Mojtaba

0: is not yet in full command or control, said Samnan Vakil, the director of the Middle East and North Africa for Chatham House, who has contact with people in Iran. There is, perhaps, deference to him. He signs off, or he is part of the decision-making structure in a formal way, but he is presented with fait accompli presentations right now. The Speaker of the Iranian Parliament, Mohammad Bagher Ghalibaf, a former Guards General and the lead negotiator with the United States in Pakistan, said in a television address on Saturday that the U.S. proposal for a nuclear deal and peace plan and Iran's response had been shared with Mr. Khamenei and his views taken into account when making decisions. The rise of the Guards. The Revolutionary Guards, formed as protectors of the 1979 Islamic Revolution, have steadily amassed power through top political roles, stakes in key industries, domination of intelligence operations, and cultivation of ties with militant groups in the Middle East that share Iran's enmity toward Israel and the United States. But under the elder Mr. Khamenei, they still had to mostly adhere to his will, as a singular religious figure who also served as commander-in-chief of the armed forces. He empowered the guards, and over time they became the tool and pillar of his rule. Mr. Khamenei's killing on the first day of the war created a void and an opportunity. The guards rallied behind Mojtaba in the succession struggle that ensued and played an instrumental role in his selection as Iran's third supreme leader. The guards have multiple levers of power. The commander-in-chief is Brigadier General Ahmad Vahidi. General Mohammad Bagher Zolgadar, the newly appointed head of the Supreme National Security Council, is a former hardline commander of the guards. General Yahya Rahim Safavi, a commander, has served as the top military advisor to both father and son, supreme leaders. Mojtaba is not supreme. He might be leader in name, but he is not supreme the way his father was, said Ali Vaez, the Iran director of the International Crisis Group, who has extensive contacts in Iran. Mojtaba is subservient to the Revolutionary Guards because he owes his position and he owes the survival of the system to them. The officials interviewed say the generals view the war with the United States and Israel as a threat to the regime's survival, and after 5 weeks of fierce fighting, the generals are confident that they have contained the threat. At every juncture, they have taken the lead in deciding strategy and the use of resources. They have upended the global economy by closing the Strait of Hormuz and have used any gains in the war as leverage to outmaneuver political rivals at home. The elected president and his cabinet have been sidelined and told to focus only on domestic affairs, such as providing a steady flow of food and fuel, and to make sure the country is functioning, according to knowledgeable officials. The foreign minister, Abbas Araghchi, has been marginalized in the negotiations that he led with the United States before the war, the officials said. Mr. Ghalibaf, the Speaker of Parliament, has taken the lead instead. The newly minted supreme leader has followed along, rarely if ever objecting to the generals, they said. It was the guards who came up with the strategy for Iran's attacks on Israel and the Persian Gulf states, along with the closing of the strait to maritime traffic. They were the ones who agreed to a temporary ceasefire with the United States and approved back-channel diplomacy and direct negotiations with the United States. They tapped Mr. Ghalibaf from among their own ranks to lead the talks with Vice President J.D. Vance in Islamabad. For the first time, several military generals from the Guards were part of the Iranian delegation negotiating with the United States. Iranian officials and three other individuals who know Mojtaba Khamenei said in interviews from Tehran that his deference to the guards was partly because he was new to the leadership role. He lacks the political stature and religious clout that made his father such a singular force, and it is partly because of his deep personal ties to the Guards. When Mr. Khomeini was 17, he volunteered to fight in the Iran-Iraq War. He was deployed to a brigade of the Guards called the Habib Battalion. The experience shaped him, and he made lifelong bonds. As they grew and aged, many members of the battalion rose into influential military and intelligence roles. Mr. Khomeini completed his studies at a theological seminary, reaching the rank of Ayatollah, considered a scholar and jurist of the Shiite faith. He worked at his father's compound, coordinating military and intelligence operations for his father, a role that further cemented his ties to the generals and intelligence chiefs. Among Mr. Khomeini's close friends from the Habib Battalion is the Guard's former intelligence chief, the cleric Hossein Taib, and General Moshe Razayi, who commanded him in the 1980s and has been called back from retirement. Mr. Ghalibaf is also a longtime friend. For years, Mr. Khomeini, Mr. Taib, and Mr. Ghalibaf met once a week for long working lunches at the Ayatollah's compound, according to Iranian officials and the three individuals who know Mr. Khomeini personally. They became known as the Triangle of Power. The trio was accused by a more moderate cleric, Mehdi Karoubi, of intervening in the 2009 presidential election in which he was a candidate and rigging the results in favor of the incumbent president, Mr. Ahmadinejad. Mr. Karoubi lost, and the election upset led to months of upheaval, protests, and violence. These personal relationships are now playing heavily into the dynamic between Mr. Khomeini and the generals. They are on a first-name basis and view one another as peers, not superior and subordinate, said Mr. Davari. Differences emerge. The generals are not the only voices at the table. Iranian politics have never been monolithic, and the system is designed to have parallel power structures. Disagreements and divisions have always been common, and in many instances public among Iranian political figures and military commanders. Mr. Pezeshkian and Mr. Araghchi have seats on the National Security Council. But under the current collective leadership, it is the generals who prevail, and currently there are no signs of disarray among them. On Tuesday, as the Iranian and American negotiating teams prepared to fly to Islamabad to meet for a second round of talks, the generals pulled the plug. For days, differences had simmered over whether Iran should continue talks with Mr. Vance if Mr. Trump maintained a sea blockade on Iran. Already, some 27 Iranian ships had been turned around while trying to enter or exit Iranian ports. Mr. Trump had fired off a series of social media posts about forcing Iran to give in to all his demands, and he had renewed threats to bomb the country's power plants and bridges if Iran did not agree to a deal. The United States then seized two ships belonging to Iran, further infuriating the generals, who thought the move amounted to a violation of the ceasefire, officials said. The commander-in-chief, General Vahidi, and several other generals argued that talks were futile because the blockade showed Mr. Trump was not interested in negotiations and wanted to pressure Iran to surrender, according to officials and two members of the Guards who were briefed on the meeting. The officials said Mr. Pezeshkian and Mr. Araghchi disagreed. Mr. Pezeshkian warned of the dire economic losses from the war, estimated by the government to be about $300 billion, and the need for sanctions relief for reconstruction. Disagreements also emerged over how far Iran should push with its closure of the strait. The generals won, and the talks fell apart. Mr. Trump extended the ceasefire but is keeping the blockade in place until, he said, Iran's fractured leaders present their own peace proposal. What happens next is not clear. nor is it clear whether the guards will allow enough concessions to the United States on Iran's nuclear program for a peace deal to materialize, including on the two contentious issues, freezing enrichment and giving up the 970-pound stockpile of highly enriched uranium. A hardline fringe faction in Iran, while not dominant, has opposed making any concessions, believing that if Iran continued fighting, it would defeat Israel and the United States. Supporters of the hardliners have filled the streets with rallies at night, waving flags and pledging their blood for the Islamic Republic. When Mr. Argichi posted on social media at one point that Iran was opening the strait, the hardliners attacked him, accusing the negotiating team of betraying their supporters. The firebrands are supporters of Saeed Jalili, an ultra-hardline presidential candidate who has been sidelined from making decisions but still has some influence, including over state television, which his brother runs. Some demanded that Mr. Khamenei make a video or audio message to confirm to the public he was on board with the negotiations with Washington. At a rally in Tehran, crowds addressing Mr. Khamenei chanted, "Commander, give us the order and we will follow." Mr. Ghalibaf addressed the nation on state television on Saturday night, local time, assuring Iranians that Mr. Khamenei was involved. He struck a defiant but pragmatic tone, saying that Iran had gained military achievements, including shooting down an American fighter jet, but that now it was time to leverage those gains in diplomatic negotiations. "Sometimes I see our people say we destroyed them," Mr. Ghalibaf said. "No, we did not destroy them. You need to understand this. Our military gains do not mean that we are more powerful than the United States." The next article from the front page of today's edition is titled, "Capitol Officer Enmeshed in January 6 Conspiracy." Shawnee Kirkoff was wrongfully implicated in the notorious Capitol Hill pipe bomb case. "Can she ever fully move on?" by Karina Knoll. The phone call on that Thursday afternoon brought an emphatic demand: report to the CIA office immediately. Shawnee Kirkoff had been with the agency for 4 years and would have normally been at work then, but her schedule had been altered during the government shutdown, so she was enjoying a day off, curled up in her living room, the dogs nearby. It did not cross Ms. Kirkoff's mind to decline or demand more information from her supervisor. She had made it a habit to be professional and upbeat, having chosen law enforcement because she believed she could be helpful to the community. At 31 years old, her enthusiasm for her career had already been tested, and in an unimaginable way. Her first job in the D.C. area was as a Capitol Police officer, and she had faced off against the mob of rioters on January 6, 2021. She relived the insurrection while working with federal prosecutors and testifying in two criminal trials, and then watched those convictions unravel when President Trump pardoned hundreds of the day's participants. She had gone on to join the CIA, where she received multiple promotions and performance awards. But when she arrived at the federal building in Virginia on November 6, 2025, she was told to join two FBI agents in a windowless conference room. The agents had come, they said, because of what had taken place the night before the storming of the Capitol. On January 5, 2021, surveillance cameras captured someone placing pipe bombs near the headquarters of the Democratic and Republican National Committees. The bombs did not detonate, but their discovery the next day diverted law enforcement resources away from the Capitol as the riots broke out. The case had famously remained unsolved. However, Ms. Kirkoff said the two agents informed her that they had recently come across some online chatter concerning a new suspect. Then the questions began. Where had Ms. Kirkoff been the night of January 5, 2021? Who was she with? What sort of training did she have in building bombs? Did she own a certain type of sneakers? And would she hand over her phone? Because she was now under investigation. The January 6 attack inspired conspiracy theories almost from the moment President Trump's supporters overcame the police and charged into the Capitol. The one that gained the most traction held that the riot was a Fedsurrection, an inside job orchestrated by a network of law enforcement officers intending to sabotage Mr. Trump. The false narrative has been promoted by extremist groups, right-wing pundits, and members of Congress. Even Kash Patel, the current director of the FBI, and his former deputy, Dan Bongino, seemed to support the claim at one time. A particularly tantalizing subject to Fedsurrection believers was the identity of the Capitol Hill pipe bomber. The suspect was wearing a mask, a gray hooded sweatshirt, and Nike Air Max Speed Turf shoes while planting the bombs between 7:30 p.m. and 8:30 p.m. Over the years, the FBI, working with other agencies, said it had a team devoted to the case, while encouraging the public to study footage of the individual. You may recognize their gait, body language, or mannerisms, the FBI said in a statement. A reward for information eventually grew to $500,000. In January 2025, a congressional committee issued a report scrutinizing what it saw as a stalled investigation. That same day, the FBI released a new detail. The suspect stood approximately 5'7". Last fall, Blaze Media, an outlet with a news site, podcasts, and streaming app that bills itself as the home of dissent from woke capital, was putting together its own purported investigation. It promised to deliver a bombshell revelation. The Blaze piece, published on November 8, 2 days after Ms. Kirchhoff was first interrogated by the FBI. The headline read, Former Capitol Police Officer, a Forensic Match for June 6 Pipe Bomber, sources say. The officer was Shawnee Kirchhoff. The piece was written by Steve Baker and Joseph M. Hanneman. Mr. Baker was a musician from North Carolina who had performed as David Bowie in a tribute act before focusing full-time on his personal blog. He has said that he was at the Capitol on January 6 as a journalist for his blog, although he was charged with trespassing and disorderly conduct. Look out your windows, bitches. Look what's coming, Mr. Baker said in footage he took that day, according to court records. His case was dismissed as part of President Trump's sweeping grant of clemency to all of the January 6 rioters. Mr. Hanneman lived in Wisconsin and had previously written for the Wisconsin State Journal, as well as the Epic Times, a publication that is tied to the Falun Gong religious movement and that has published right-wing misinformation. In their story, Mr. Baker and Mr. Hanneman wrote that they had arranged a forensic study of Ms. Kirchhoff's gait by an unnamed analyst. A software algorithm, the story said, showed she was a 94% match to the pipe bomber. The analyst determined that the match was closer to 98% based on visual observations. The story also said the findings had been confirmed by several anonymous intelligence sources. The writers said that this gait analysis had been done by using security video of Ms. Kirchhoff as well as footage of her playing soccer 8 years earlier and comparing them with the January 5 video of the pipe bomb suspect. They concluded that Ms. Kirchhoff's height, 5'7", a figure written on her online athlete bio, and the fact that she had broken her leg in a college soccer game were more proof. The broken leg, they surmised, had given Ms. Kirchhoff a distinct limp, which they said matched that of the pipe bomber. Ms. Kirchhoff, in fact, made a full recovery and does not present a limp. The prospect of a Capitol Police officer being the perpetrator, if confirmed, could recast the entire story of January 6. Mr. Baker and Mr. Hanneman wrote. The Blaze story reinforced its findings by adding that an editor who stopped by Ms. Kirkoff's home said that it appeared to be under the watch of law enforcement officers. At the time, Ms. Kirkoff was in fact being investigated by the FBI. But Mr. Baker said he may have helped trigger that investigation. In an interview with the New York Times, Mr. Baker said that shortly before his story published, he had taken his theory to sources at the Office of the Director of National Intelligence. A spokesperson for the office said that a whistleblower had come forward last year with an allegation about a security concern, which the agency documented and lawfully reported to the employing agency of the person who was a member of the intelligence community. The evidence against Ms. Kirkoff was dubious, and aspects of the Blaze piece raised questions about whether its writers had followed ethical standards. The piece accused someone of being a suspect in a federal crime based primarily on her gait, a characteristic that can be affected by myriad factors. Researchers have cautioned that a gait study is meant to provide only supplemental information. The story also hinged its claim on anonymous sources and a methodology that was vaguely described, and the authors attempted to validate their story by referring to the presence of law enforcement at Ms. Kirkoff's home, which Mr. Baker himself believes stemmed from his meeting with national intelligence sources. Mr. Baker and Mr. Hanneman also did not reach out to Ms. Kirkoff before publication to give her an opportunity to respond to the accusations or present information that might contradict their story. For most of her life, Ms. Kirkoff had led, by her account, an untroubled existence. "I would say I was sheltered, like I had never experienced adversity," Ms. Kirkoff said in a recent interview at a family member's home in Virginia. Sitting in a chair in her usual ensemble on off days, button-down shirt, jeans, all birds, shoes, she spoke wistfully about a time when she held a more optimistic view of the world. She was a star goalkeeper in high school.
1: In soil at the site, asbestos, a cancer-causing mineral, was not detected in any of the initial samples, according to the interim report. However, two samples were inadvertently not tested for asbestos, the report said. A third sample was also not tested for asbestos because its container broke during shipment to the lab, according to the document. In addition to the 30 initial samples, another 14 samples were collected on April 23rd. The test results for the second batch are not yet available. In October, the Trump administration began dumping truckloads of dirt and debris from the East Wing demolition project without public notice. Then, in December, the administration moved to terminate a 50-year lease held by the nonprofit National Lakes Trust to manage East Potomac and two other public golf courses in Washington. The D.C. Preservation League and two area residents sued in February to try to block these moves, saying the administration had bypassed environmental reviews required by the National Environmental Policy Act. In a legal filing on Sunday, lawyers for the preservationist group wrote that the administration had dumped a cocktail of contaminants, and despite indications of the refuse's contents, they continued dumping it. The group also asked a federal judge for emergency relief after the Washington Post and Notice reported that construction and tree removal could begin Monday as part of a major renovation of the golf course. But at a hastily scheduled status hearing on Monday morning, the judge declined to issue a temporary restraining order. "I don't want to be the overseer of Parks and Rec. I'm no Amy Poehler," the judge, Anna C. Reyes of the Federal District Court in Washington, said. Still, Judge Reyes ordered the administration to notify the preservationist group if plans changed. "I do not want a situation where something has happened, and then I'm being told by the government or by a foundation or by a bulldozing company that it's too late to do anything about it," she said. This concludes the reading of the New York Times for today. Your reader has been Blanca Michael Ward. If you have any questions, comments, or suggestions concerning this program, please feel free to call us at 859-422-6390. Thank you for listening, and I'll please take

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1: Welcome. This is The New Yorker, and I'm your reader, Dale. Today, I'll be reading from the June 16th issue, Copyright 2025, Condé Nast. And now I'll begin with the talk of the town. Trailblazer Department, Space Odyssey. The other day, amid throngs of school kids, a septuagenarian woman with a puff of gray hair in a black turtleneck and pearl earrings stepped into the Rose Center for Earth and Space. I remember coming here in the early 90s, the woman, Tam O'Shaughnessy, said. When we came, no one recognized Sally. It was perfect for her. We were just two citizens. Sally was Sally Ride, who in 1983 became the first American woman in space. O'Shaughnessy was her partner of 27 years, a fact that became public only when Ride died in 2012, and O'Shaughnessy wrote herself into the obituary. O'Shaughnessy tells the full story of their relationship in a National Geographic documentary, Sally, which is due out next week. She was a pretty hardcore introvert, O'Shaughnessy said. I'm an introvert, but I think I like people more than Sally did. She stood on a walkway surrounding the planetarium's sphere. She and Ride met when they were 12 and 13, respectively, at a tennis tournament in Redlands, California. We were standing in line, and I noticed this young girl ahead of me, she recalled. When the line started moving forward, she suddenly rose up on her toes and walked on her toes a few steps. It just cracked me up. I thought it was the funniest, quirkiest thing I'd ever seen. They became friends and remained in touch. Ride went to Stanford to study physics. O'Shaughnessy joined the first-ever professional women's tennis circuit, the Virginia Slims. Watching a Swedish tennis player on the court one day, she realized that she was having what she called very gay feelings. Buoyed by the gay liberation movement, she came out as queer. Ride, meanwhile, was selected by NASA's Astronaut Corps in 1978 and married her fellow astronaut, Stephen Hawley, in 1982. But she and O'Shaughnessy were still orbiting each other. As Ride was preparing to go to space, O'Shaughnessy said, she called to say hi and to say, "You want to come to my launch?" O'Shaughnessy watched the shuttle take off from a mile or two away and is one of Ride's 50 guests. We could hear Mission Control counting off. People had picnic baskets out on the grass. When the countdown got to 10, 9, 8, everybody got so excited. Ride's expedition made her a household name, but she hated fame. In contrast to Katy Perry and the other pop culture space tourists on Lauren Sanchez's recent Blue Origin flight. That was ridiculous, O'Shaughnessy said. Sally always liked the work. She never did things for the awards or the celebrity. In 1985, Ride visited O'Shaughnessy in Atlanta, where she was studying biology. They sat on a couch near O'Shaughnessy's Cocker Spaniel. I bent over to pet her, and I felt Sally's hand on my lower back, she recalled. It was a little bit of a surprise because friends don't typically do that. I turned to look at her eyes, and she looked like she was in love. We kissed, and it was basically all over. Ride divorced Hawley, and after a few years, O'Shaughnessy moved to La Jolla to live with her. But Ride remained closeted even to friends, which frustrated O'Shaughnessy. We did everything together, she said, but she just never uttered the words, "Come meet my partner, Tam." They co-wrote children's books and in 2001 founded Sally Ride Science, a science education company. We made the conscious decision not to be open to the public, O'Shaughnessy went on, passing a display about atoms and quarks. Sally had some quarks, that's for sure, she said, laughing. I wanted her to be open with people she cared about. I could care less if the rest of the world knew. I understood she had a lot to lose. In 2011, Ride found out that she had pancreatic cancer. The couple became certified domestic partners to ensure hospital visitation rights. We had a notary come over. Then we had our traditional beer and saltine crackers with melted brie, O'Shaughnessy said. As Ride was dying, O'Shaughnessy asked how to identify herself to the world. Ride answered, "You decide." "I wrote the obituary a few days before Sally died for our website," she said, and then it went viral. She paused at a model of the moon and caressed its craters. When Ride talked about being in space, she recalled looking back at Earth's atmosphere. She'd describe it as this thin, fuzzy blue line, almost like the fuzz on a tennis ball, O'Shaughnessy said. The way she would always describe being in space is that she loved floating free. And that article was written by Michael Shulman. Turning now to American Chronicles, this article is titled "Mother of the Sitcom: The Glorious Tragic Story of Gertrude Berg, the Creator of The Goldbergs," and this was written by Emily Nussbaum. On May 9, 1954, on the set of the CBS game show What's My Line, the week's mystery celebrity strolled past a panel of blindfolded judges and, to a roar from the studio audience, wrote her name on the chalkboard, Gertrude Berg. A Zaftig woman with warm, expressive eyes and a dumpling nose, Berg was dressed with Park Avenue flair in a regal fur stole and three strands of pearls. On screen, a caption displayed the name she was better known by, that of a fictional character who, for a quarter of a century, had been as iconic as Groucho Marx and as beloved as Mickey Mouse, the irresistible, Yiddish-accented, malaprop-prone Bronx housewife, Molly Goldberg, hollering, "Yoo-hoo, is anybody?" into her tenement airshaft, the social network of its day. The past year had been a difficult one for Berg, then 54, whose family show The Goldbergs, originally titled The Rise of the Goldbergs, debuted in 1929 as a radio serial that bounced between networks before settling on CBS, becoming a national sensation. During the Depression and the Second World War, Berg had beavered away at an astonishing pace, producing, writing, directing, and starring in thousands of episodes about a hard-working Jewish immigrant family. In the process, she'd become a multimedia mogul with an advice column called Mama Talks, a comic strip, a best-selling cookbook, and even a line of house dresses for full-figured women. In a national poll in Good Housekeeping, Berg was ranked America's second most admired woman, bested only by another liberal firebrand, Eleanor Roosevelt. In 1945, Berg's radio show ended, and 4 years later she rebooted it as a television sitcom on CBS during the loosey-goosey early days of the medium, when shows still aired live and were run by advertisers. Working with General Foods, she flacked Sanka decaffeinated coffee in character as Molly, boosting the brand's sales. In 1951, she won the first Emmy for Best Actress, beating out Imogene Coca, Helen Hayes, and Betty White. Television was about to transform the culture, and Berg was poised to become one of its greatest luminaries. Instead, just 3 years later, her life's work was in peril. In 1950, as the McCarthy era descended, an ideological cage dropped over the industry, terrorizing a community of liberal-minded creators. Among them, Philip Loeb, the actor who played Molly's husband Jake on The Goldbergs. Loeb had his name printed in Red Channels, the notorious anti-communist snitch book. For a year and a half, Berg fought hard for Loeb, refusing her sponsor's demands that she fire him. But CBS dropped the show, and in the end, she gave in. The Goldbergs was now airing on the more marginal DuMont Network with a new sponsor and a new Jake. Another family sitcom had taken Berg's old Monday night slot on CBS, I Love Lucy, starring Lucille Ball, the First Lady of Television. On What's My Line, Burr gave little indication that anything had gone wrong. When one of the panelists, the actress Faye Emerson, who'd noticed the extended applause at Berg's entrance, asked, "Are you someone very much in the public eye?" Berg scored laughs by answering in the high, breathy voice of an upper-crust Brahmin, "Rather." "Have you appeared regularly on television?" Emerson asked. "On and off, yes," Berg replied. She then added, nearly inaudibly, a sly zinger, depending on the sponsor's disposition. "Yes," Berg said, "she'd been on the stage. She'd made a movie, too. And yes," she said, her eyes sparkling, "her character was famous for her accent." After a few false leads, the TV host, Steve Allen, blurted out the correct answer. "Is it Molly Goldberg?" Delighted, the panelists asked Berg for a treat, a taste of her character's voice. "What do you want me to say, darling?" Berg shot back, channeling her alter ego with a grin. Before she left the stage, the panelists rose up to shake her hand. For a moment more, Gertrude Berg was still the apple of America's eye. In the just-so story that Americans learn about television, it all started in the 50s with Lucy Ricardo wailing, "Wah!" in her brownstone on East 68th Street. The family sitcom was the mass medium's primal format, the source of both brash marital farces like I Love Lucy and The Honeymooners, and blander offerings like Father Knows Best and The Adventures of Ozzie and Harriet, placid fantasias of white suburban conformity with rock-jawed commuter dads and moms vacuuming in pearls. Each decade, new neighbors moved in. In the 70s, the Bunkers and the Brady Bunch. In the 80s, the Cosbys and the Connors. The small screen became a mirror that your own family could gaze at to catch a glimpse of another family seated on their own sofa in front of their own TV. The Goldbergs were the first of these reflections, sweet, sharp, and a little schmaltzy. The show was set in a world of Jewish immigrants, rag trade workers, big-hearted housewives, crowds of cousins and assimilated children crammed into tenement kitchens

0: This service is intended solely for individuals who cannot read conventional print due to a disability. Ineligible listeners risk infringing on copyright laws, and KPBS Radio Reading Service is not responsible for any violations that may occur. Our service may not be redistributed without our written consent. If you agree to these conditions, please continue listening.
1: When the Goldbergs disappeared, so did the legacy of Berg herself, the first showrunner of any gender and a lifestyle influencer 50 years before Oprah or Martha Stewart. By 2013, the memory of Berg had been so fully eclipsed that when ABC launched a new family sitcom called The Goldbergs, written by the unrelated Adam F. Goldberg and based on his adolescence in 1980s suburban Philadelphia, few people even registered the echo. Berg, like many Jews of her generation, including my own grandmother, Malka, known as Molly, who passed through Ellis Island the year the Goldbergs debuted on the radio, had been a fierce optimist about America, a true believer in cultural progress, and in a democracy that opened its heart to new arrivals. But in the end, Berg's life became proof of the darker truth, one that is newly relevant in the Trump era. Doors that swing open can also slam shut. There have been a few attempts in recent years to fly Berg's flag again, including a 2007 scholarly biography by Glenn D. Smith, Jr., and in 2009, Aviva Kempner's lively, affectionate documentary, Yoo-Hoo, Mrs. Goldberg, featuring interviews with Berg's family and colleagues. In 2021, Jennifer Kyshen Armstrong published the excellent When Women Invented Television, which skillfully wove Berg's story into those of three other neglected innovators, Erna Phillips, the creator of the soap opera, the Black Jazz Chanteuse and Dumont Network TV host Hazel Scott, and Betty White, less forgotten, although few people know she basically invented the TV talk show. Still, on a frigid January day, as I leaf through Berg's archive at Syracuse University, her story felt peculiarly like a cold case, or like a symptom of a stroke, a gap in shared memory. Why had she been forgotten when her peers had lingered on as nostalgic figures, totems of a safer, simpler time? In her papers, there were thick scrapbooks of Christmas cards, many from fellow celebrities. Berg clearly adored Christmas. There were piles of fan mail from both Jewish and non-Jewish fans, often addressed to Molly Goldberg. There were more intimate notes, too, addressed to her birth name, Tilly Edelstein, documents so fragile that they flaked when I lifted them up, snowing on the page. Born in 1899, Tilly grew up in a Jewish neighborhood in Harlem, the daughter of Jake Edelstein, a speculator who owned a rundown Catskills hotel called Fleischmann's, and his doting fragile wife, Dinah. In Molly and Me, Berg's 1961 memoir, she portrays her relatives, mavericks like her tinsmith grandfather, Mordecai, who fled persecution in Poland and kept a secret still for making schnapps, as a crew of cheerful self-mythologizers, eager to bend an anecdote to make it more romantic, less tragic. Berg shared that tendency. In the book, she never mentions her older brother Charles, who died of diphtheria at around the age of 7, devastating her parents. Her mother had a nervous breakdown. Her father kept the telegram announcing Charles's death in his pocket for the rest of his life. Instead, Berg sticks to her joyful summers at her father's hotel, where she ran the theater program, performing a fortune-teller act on rainy days, and, beginning at 14, staging sketches based on hotel gossip. These stories starred Maltke Talnitsky, a woman in her 50s with a lousy husband and a lot of legal troubles. Many of the hotel's guests were lawyers. Among those summer guests was Tilly's future husband, Lou Berg, a British chemical engineer who impressed Tilly with his posh accent. He said, whilst, and hence, and schedule, she marvels in Molly and Me. The couple married when she was 19 and he was 29, then moved for 3 miserable years to the Deep South, where Lou worked as the chief technologist of a Louisiana

sugar plantation. To her relief, the refinery burned down, giving the couple an excuse to settle in New York. And then, shortly after the birth of her second child in 1926, Berg made a grand leap, changing her name to Gertrude, more Park Avenue, less Harlem, and diving into show business. With her husband's support, he typed up her scripts throughout her career. The newly minted Gertrude Berg hustled for jobs, scoring odd gigs like a role narrating a Yiddish-language Christmas cookie ad aimed at Jewish consumers. She also sold 4 episodes of her first radio show, Effie and Laura, a serial about 2 shop girls in the Bronx talking about the meaning of life. It was an audacious concept, a proto-Laverne and Shirley. It likely aced the Bechdel test more than 50 years before it was invented, but the show became Berg's first lesson in power. The network, offended by one of Laura's cynical zingers that marriages are not made in heaven, axed the show after a single episode. Luckily, Berg was busy polishing another script, this one starring a Maltke-ish heroine, only younger and luckier in love. According to a story Berg loved to tell, her handwritten script for The Rise of the Goldbergs was illegible, so an executive asked her to read it to him, and then, charmed, insisted that she play the lead. On one occasion, she claimed that had been her plan all along. The first episode aired a month after the stock market crash of 1929, perfect timing for a story about a family struggling to stay afloat. Berg got up at 6 to write scripts, perfecting each detail down to the authentic sizzle of eggs on the stove. In the course of 15 years, the Goldbergs expanded to include some 200 characters with lively figures such as the querulous Uncle David, obsessed with his doctor son, Solly. At its height, the serial reached 10 million listeners, airing multiple times per day. The heart of the show was Berg's performance as the redoubtable Molly, a meddler and a chatterbox, but also the show's moral heroine, a problem solver energized by the troubles of others. In the pilot episode, Jake, a dress cutter, needs money to go into business for himself. Molly saves the day grabbing a teapot from a closet where she's been saving a secret stash of cash. Loving and resourceful, Molly was both an homage to Berg's relatives and a compensatory fantasy, a contrast to Berg's own grief-stricken mother who became mired in a lifelong depression. Berg herself wasn't much like Molly. She didn't cook, clean, or even read Hebrew. Lou taught her the Yiddish script for that cookie commercial phonetically. A secular highbrow, she read Russian novels and owned a Picasso. Her workaholic devotion to her fictional family strained her relationship with her daughter, Harriet. Still like Molly, Berg had a deep empathetic curiosity, an extrovert's urge to explore the world around her. To find new plots, she sneaked down to the Lower East Side to eavesdrop, once joining a women's group under an assumed name. From the start, the character of Molly Goldberg made some listeners nervous. Was the portrayal a form of minstrelsy, like the crude blackface dialect humor of Amos and Andy, the only radio show with higher ratings? But if Molly was a trope, she was also a corrective to an earlier stereotype, that of the mournful, self-abnegating Yiddishy mama, the saintly shuttle survivor in the 1927 talkie, the jazz singer, the humble bubba of Sophie Tucker's signature song, My Yiddish Mum, the anxious mama bird in the 1938 poem, Oyen Veg Shit Abum, so terrified her child will freeze that she weighs him down with scarves and hats until he can't lift his wings. Like this sorority of martyrs, Molly sacrificed, scrimped, and saved. But she was also full of joy, appetite, and opinion. She was more of a balabost, the Yiddish term for a powerhouse, a do-everything. She took up space instead of shrinking. So did Berg, and her left-leaning politics were part of that force. In the mid-30s, she renegotiated her contracts to gain greater creative control,
Increasingly, she filled the show's dialogue with pro-worker, pro-New Deal themes. At a time when the demagogue Father Coughlin was flooding the radio with anti-Semitic hate speech, Berg offered counter-programming. In 1933, Berg ran what amounted to a very special episode, a full Seder, sung by a real cantor, which Pepsodent, her sponsor, agreed to air without ads. The PR move paid off. One telegram read, "Just as Pepsodent acts as a disinfectant, so does your broadcasting to dispel hatred and brings humanity closer together." 6 years later, Berg aired an even more pointed Seder episode in which a thug threw a rock through the Goldbergs' window, a reference to Kristallnacht, which had occurred a few months earlier. At the Seder, Molly compared liberatory ideas to the wind, an invisible force that blows everywhere and can't be contained, even in the face of fascism. Jewish listeners wrote her letters full of pride. Some kept the radio on during their own Seders. One joked darkly that she hoped the Goldbergs wouldn't encourage her neighborhood's Hitlerites. But non-Jewish fans wrote to Berg, too, with a complex parasocial intimacy, often confiding their feelings about her race. A Mrs. W. D. Arena wrote that, having been thrown in with them during travels in Colorado, she had learned to esteem them very highly. A woman whose daughter worked at a hospital assured Berg that poor Jewish patients were the most appreciative demographic. An especially prolific Episcopalian supervan named C.M. Falconer weighed in on the show's plots like a modern recapper and spun out several hair-raising theories about the roots of Jewish men's business savvy. Frank R. Jennings from Chicago sweetly mimicked Molly's accent in a postscript. "Please excuse it, the typewriter. It ain't so well today yet, and don't ask it me why. I don't know why." For both sets of fans, it mattered that the show was made by Jews. "I believe you're really truly Jewish," one viewer enthused. Another described a debate over Berg's ethnicity with her husband, who thought she might be faking it. Still, the question of authenticity was a sensitive one. In 1933, after Berg dropped a Gentile actress who had been temporarily filling in for the girl who played Rosalie, the actress's mother complained to Pepsodent, leading the right-wing gossip columnist Walter Winchell to denounce Berg. "Hitler victims using Hitler methods? Shame." The scandal stung, as bad publicity always did. In radio, advertisers had the final say. But Berg had a weapon of her own. Despite strong ratings, the Goldbergs faced cancellation several times. Her bosses, including and often especially the Jewish ones, had never been fully at ease with the show's ethnic bluntness or its politics. Each time, Berg stayed on top with the help of her fans. Once early in the serial's run, after she skipped a few episodes because she got sick, thousands of worried letters poured in. As the media historian Carol Stable wrote in her 2008 lecture, "Red Networks, Women Writers, and the Broadcast Blacklist," only its popularity among listeners, which Berg herself repeatedly leveraged in support of the program, kept it on the air. The Goldbergs was canceled in 1945, supposedly because of low ratings. Although Berg's family suspected that politics were a factor, a memo had gone around CBS which listed Berg, who had stumped for FDR, as one of the president's boosters. For a while, Berg hovered in showbiz limbo, developing other projects, including a Negro show and an adaptation of the comic strip Penny about a WASP teenager. She'd already tried out House of Glass, in which she played a very different character, the hotel manager Bessie Glass, a crisp, modern exponent of efficiency, running a family business in the Catskills. But by then it was hard for her fans to accept her as anyone but Molly. In 1948, Berg staged Me and Molly, a Broadway play,
and then approached the newly established television networks with a reboot of The Goldbergs, reinvented as a sitcom. Televisions were still pricey gadgets, and the audience was small and urbane. Nearly everything on the air was adapted from radio, theater, and vaudeville. With such attractive IP, Berg was confident that she'd get the go-ahead, but to her shock, she found no takers, even at CBS. With Molly-ish moxie, she pushed back, insisting on a meeting with her old CBS boss, William S. Paley. He relented, and Berg was proved right almost immediately. When the Goldbergs debuted on TV on January 10, 1949, it became a smash hit, with General Foods signing on shortly after. Berg radiated charisma on screen, opening each episode perched in Molly's tenement window, confiding directly to the home viewer about Sanka's benefits. The sleep is left in. Live television was even more breakneck than making radio. It was like mounting a brand new Broadway play each week. But the long hours paid off as Berg helped forge the key elements of TV comedy, down to neighbors bursting through doorways. There was a kinetic spark between Berg and Loeb, evoking the warmth of a long marriage, at once skeptical and tender. Eli Minst, a Yiddish theater star, played Uncle David with a high, wheedling voice, his hands a blur of gesticulation, and the Goldberg children were portrayed by Gentile actors, including the endearing Arlene Fuzzy McQuaid as the preteen Rosalie, a studious girl with a sleek bob. In the series' signature shot, neighbors gossip from their windows across the air shaft, their voices overlapping. These sequences highlighted Molly's gift for speaking, as she often said, from our family to your family. Only a handful of these early episodes still exist, preserved on kinescope, created by filming a TV screen. In one, which aired in September 1949, the Goldbergs get a new, neglectful landlord. As Molly and Jake argue about the best way to confront the problem, Jake, in high dudgeon, waving his finger like a baton, makes the case for a rent strike, tearing up his rent check and calling for a building-wide protest. As he fulminates, he throws in his own Molly-propism: ignorance is nine-tenths of the law. Molly, the house moderate, lobbies to treat the landlord like a person giving him a birthday cake. It's played as wacky farce, with Uncle David's voice interrupting Molly's sweet talk with jibes about broken elevators, but it's unmissably political. And though Molly's humanism usually saves the day, this time Jake has a point, aiming for a compromise. Molly accidentally negotiates the rent up by $2. As with much TV from this period, there's a lovable amateurism to the entire endeavor. In one comic sequence, a house painter slaps a series of new colors on the wall, a joke that doesn't land, probably because color TV was still 5 years off. Still, the episode captures the show's rich tonal blend, its combination of screwball comedy and sincere concern with the daily troubles of working people, the small dramas that add up to a life. The show's focus on workers' rights extended behind the scenes. Berg hired left-wing firebrands like Burl Ives and Garson Cannon as guest stars, and she crossed the color line on both radio and TV, hiring the black actress and civil rights activist Freedie Washington. In 1950, the Goldbergs also helped lead a technician strike, forcing CBS to substitute other programming. Berg herself was a millionaire with a home on Park Avenue and an estate in Bedford Hills. But her project was a magnet for a different crowd, the bohemian set who frequented Cafe Society, an integrated nightclub in Greenwich Village. In the late 40s, when television was itself an unpainted wall, it still felt possible for these idealists to define the medium, to tell the types of stories that got censored in Hollywood. That artistic circle included Loeb, an established actor and director who had played Jake on Broadway, a First World War veteran who'd co-written a Marx Brothers movie. Loeb was a pro-union activist devoted to improving the lives of theater workers.
He was a natural target during the second Red Scare, McCarthyism, which began in the late 40s, spearheaded by a group of ex-FBI agents who operated under the name American Business Consultants. In 1947, these former G-men started publishing a newsletter called Counterattack, a sort of anti-communist burn book focused on the film industry. In theory, their targets were Communist Party members, but in practice, the net extended to anyone who supported black civil rights or unionization, anyone suspected of being gay or of spreading subversive ideas. When Congress called these targets to testify in front of the House Un-American Activities Committee, HUAC, a group of defiant creators, the Hollywood Ten, refused to name names. They got blacklisted and were jailed for contempt of Congress. Hundreds of artists fled to Europe or went into hiding, working under pseudonyms. Television, still a small industry, wasn't yet a significant target. In fact, in 1949, when American Business Consultants leaned on General Foods and CBS executives, threatening to feature Loeb's name if they didn't agree to subscribe to Counterattack, they simply said no. A year later, everything changed. At the time, the Goldbergs was flying high. Berg had been nominated for Best Actress, and the cast filmed a spin-off movie, Molly, in Los Angeles during their summer break. Then the axe fell. In June, Counterattack had released the book Red Channels, The Report of Communist Influence in Radio and Television, adorned with the image of a red hand clutching a black microphone. It was an amateurish compilation of innuendos presented as fact, the libs of TikTok of its time. Between its covers was a list of 151 people in the entertainment industry, many of them on CBS. Loeb was on the list. The document had no legal force, but that didn't matter. Suddenly, anyone in Red Channels was in danger, along with anyone associated with those people. In September, General Foods gave Berg 2 days to fire Philip Loeb. He rejected the idea of a buyout. He wanted to fight, he told her, and she supported him, hugging him and telling him, "I will stick by you." For a year and a half, Berg held to that promise, stalling, negotiating with her network bosses and her sponsors, hoping the crisis would blow over. Just as she had in the past, Berg used her loyal audience as a tool, threatening to launch a national boycott of General Foods. The threat worked, but the reprieve was temporary. As the pressure built, Berg got desperate. At one point, she approached Cardinal Francis Spellman, who was New York's most infamous power broker. A prominent anti-communist, Spellman moonlighted as a fixer during the blacklist era, and he'd purportedly helped to rescue Lena Horne and Harry Belafonte as a favor to the TV host Ed Sullivan, who was Catholic. Berg, however, got nowhere. Spellman simply strung her along. CBS had dropped the Goldbergs by then, replacing it with I Love Lucy, which had been scheduled to run as a companion to Berg's show. Berg jumped over to NBC, but no sponsor would sign up with Loeb and the cast. Finally, in January 1952, she gave in. Loeb got a generous deal, 90% of his salary for the run of the show, money he desperately needed as the sole support of a schizophrenic son who lived in a mental institution. He released a statement that let Berg off the hook. In response, she released a supportive statement saying that she had never believed he was a communist. Still, it was a painful split. Loeb, unable to work, living with the family of his friend and fellow blacklist victim, Zero Mostel, sank into despondency. In 1955, he checked into the Taft Hotel and took an overdose of pills, killing himself. In When Women Invented Television, Armstrong describes her own visit to the Syracuse archive, where she found one slim folder dedicated to Loeb. She struggles to imagine a better ending to the story, another way out. Could Berg have launched that boycott instead of merely threatening to do so? What if she had joined forces with other targets like Hazel Scott,
a star at Cafe Society who, like many black artists, had her name printed in red channels and had her own tragic downfall? Would the McCarthy era have been cut short? Or would the Goldbergs have simply been canceled faster, particularly after CBS, one of the most liberal networks, started requiring its staff to sign loyalty oaths? Loeb's blacklisting, Armstrong rights, became one of the first and most ominous signs of the conformity that television would demand. By the time the Goldbergs aired its last episode in 1956, Berg had absorbed the lessons of her age. In the show's final year, she expressed this real politics simply in an interview in Commentary. "You see, darling, I don't bring up anything that will bother people. That's very important. Unions, politics, fundraising, Zionism, socialism, intergroup relations, I don't stress them. And after all, aren't all such things secondary to daily family living?" The Goldbergs were Jewish, but they weren't defensive about it, she explained, nor were they especially aware of their ethnicity. Moreover, the actors who played Rosalie and Sammy were just average-looking young people, not Jewish. Although the show had once been called The Rise of the Goldbergs, Jake would never make it big the way his creator had. "I keep things average," Berg noted. "I don't want to lose friends." At this point, the Goldbergs was airing in syndications watered down by network notes. The family had moved to a Connecticut suburb, tellingly called Haverhill, where Molly looked like an ethnic outsider with no air shaft to yell into. Jake had been recast with new actors, first Harold J. Stone, then Robert H. Harris, who exuded a cooler, more distant air, closer to the dad on Father Knows Best. In 1952, the newspaper columnist John Crosby, his era's shrewdest observer of radio and television, had written a biting dispatch describing the rebooted series as mighty subdued, its earning power diminished, its chief male actor missing, its format extensively rearranged. Crosby had sympathy for Berg's vexing situation, but more for Loeb, whom he portrayed as tragically isolated, having been dropped by an industry so wary of controversy that it didn't even have the guts to fire him. Sponsors didn't fight. They simply melted away until Loeb was out of the picture. In its final years, new themes had begun to leach into the Goldbergs, among them a Freudian tendency to blame mothers. "Our beautiful Rosalie, a duckling? I gave her a complex," Molly moans in an episode in which her daughter wants a nose job. Terrified that her nag, nag, nag has risked causing her subconscious psyche to get a trauma, Molly showers Rosalie with praise, then schemes with a plastic surgeon to get her daughter to change her mind. It's a playful, twisty plot, but one overflowing with contradictions, not least the fact that Rosalie is played by McQuaid, whose nose is a button. When Molly asks again and again, "So what's wrong with Rosalie's nose?" no one says it looks too Jewish. In Haverhill, some things couldn't be said. Berg never stopped working, always seeking fresh outlets for her talents. In 1959, she played a Russian mother whose son is dinged by anti-Semitic quotas in The World of Shalom Aleichem, a joyful independent television production directed by and cast with blacklisted artists including Mostel. The same year, she broke through on Broadway, winning a Tony for A Majority of One, where she played a Jewish widow who has a romance with a Japanese man. In 1961, Berg got her last shot at television in a show called Mrs. G Goes to College, Watery Gruel, in which Berg played Sarah Green, a sort of magical Jewess among clean-cut co-eds. That year, she published her memoir, Molly and Me, co-written with her son, Cherney, her frequent collaborator. In the book, she celebrates her standoff with Paley, but makes no mention of the blacklist. There is only one sentence about Loeb, who is described simply as a veteran of Broadway and the movies.
By this point, the space for Amali Goldberg had narrowed like a dress cut too small. The television industry was sexist and ageist. Once the Goldbergs was gone, it was also resistant to anything that executives deemed too Jewish. As David Zurawick points out in the book, The Jews of Primetime, there wasn't another explicitly Jewish main character on primetime network television until 1972. Berg's most beloved creation struck assimilated Jewish sophisticates as a corny throwback. The architect Frank Goldberg changed his name to Gary because his wife hated the association. Meanwhile, the Yiddishy Mama had made a comeback in a sinister new form. In the work of Jewish artists such as Woody Allen and Philip Roth, she was reduced to a punchline and, worse, demoted to a walk-on. By the 1960s, Jewish women were rarely portrayed as protagonists, and when they did show up, it was often as cruel stereotypes: the spoiled princess, the homely Muskite, the castrating mother. In 1965, America's biggest nonfiction bestseller was a satirical self-help book by Dan Greenberg, How to Be a Jewish Mother, full of hacky gags. The last time Berg's fans heard her voice, she was speaking Greenberg's lines on the record album of the book. A Broadway adaptation of the book was in the works after Berg's death from heart failure in 1966. The Yiddish theater legend Molly Picon took the role. I was searching for that album on Spotify when I stumbled across an interview that Berg had done shortly before she died, seemingly the only record of an interaction between the producer and her clearest historical peer, Lucille Ball. There had been a few other pioneering female showrunners, such as Peg Lynch, whose witty sitcom Ethel and Albert debuted on TV not long after the Goldbergs. But solidarity didn't come easily in a culture that trained women to see one another as competition. Lynch, a stylish, younger go-getter from Minnesota, disliked Berg, who she felt had snubbed her at WGA meetings, possibly because Lynch had stolen Berg's TV director, Walter Hart, to oversee her show, or maybe because Lynch, who owned the rights to her show, saw no use for a union. So I was excited to hear what Berg had to say to Ball, the genius comedian who had triumphed in her wake. At the time of the interview, Ball was starring in her second sitcom, The Lucy Show, and during breaks in production, recording breezy, brief episodes of a radio show called Let's Talk to Lucy, in which she interviewed stars like Mitzi Gaynor. A few minutes in, Ball called her guest Molly, then caught her mistake, but Berg reassured her that everyone did that. I scarcely know where one begins and the other ends, she said. It's very gratifying to know that a character that you created 32 years ago still is alive, you see. That makes me very happy. She is a dear person, Molly. After some chat about Berg's teen years at Fleischmann's, Lucy turned the talk rather abruptly to domestic life. What does your home life consist of these days, Gertrude? Berg described her love of travel, her trips to Los Angeles. She had a play in the works, a musical too, a full slate, it felt like. But somehow the dialogue kept veering compulsively back to their roles as wives and mothers. There should be more discipline, Berg said to Ball. Do you think that the husband should be absolute boss of the household? Ball asked encouragingly. Berg answered in the affirmative. I think that makes a tremendous difference. They were two of the wealthiest, most ingenious businesswomen in America. Berg had invented the family sitcom almost single-handedly on the cusp of the Great Depression, then translated it for the small screen. Ball had turned the genre into a juggernaut, helped shift the format's production to Los Angeles, and innovated the rerun and the three-camera method. Each had played an iconic housewife, although Molly stood in fascinating contrast with Lucy Ricardo. The former was a fixer, the latter a firecracker, prone to fits of mischievous rage, then spanked into submission by her bandleader husband. Both women had survived the McCarthy era. In 1953, Ball had met with HUAC about her 1936 voter registration as a communist,
claiming she had done so to appease her socialist grandfather. Her husband and co-star Desi Arnaz allegedly told their studio audience, "The only thing red about Lucy is her hair, and even that's not legitimate." None of those subjects made it into the conversation. Instead, Ball asked if Berg thought, as Ball herself did, that a great many men have relinquished, not even reluctantly, but just sort of, let go of the reins. "Well, because the women have taken over," Berg said. "Women are out there, career women, are out in the world. I think that has a great deal to do with it. Women are embarrassed when they say, 'I'm just a Hausfrau.'" "They shouldn't be," Ball said. "Certainly they shouldn't be," Berg said. "What is greater than the career of raising a family?" Listening to the exchange made me feel uneasy, the way I often do lately. It felt like a performance, although it was hard to say for whom it was intended. Housewives who might resent their success? Men who controlled their industry? Each other? There's history, and then there's what's missing from history. What got cut in the edit, suppressed from the conversation? Berg's story faded for many reasons, including the fact that most episodes of her show didn't air in reruns. Perhaps she simply died too young to be reclaimed by the next generation of women and celebrated as a role model. But there was also the fact that despite her remarkable accomplishments, Berg's life couldn't be easily packaged as a feel-good story, nostalgia for a more innocent time, the way 50s sitcoms were decades later, treated as documentaries, their narrow portraits of the American family, repurposed by conservatives as if they were a real shared childhood memory. In her memoir, Berg had trimmed the worst bits out, and as the decades passed, so did the people around her. And who could blame them? At the height of the blacklist, network executives had been cowardly. Sponsors had folded without hesitation. It happens all the time these days, everywhere you look, at universities, newspapers, law firms. Hard times don't make easy history, but liberatory ideas, like the wind, blow everywhere. And our final article today is titled, "Ina Garten on Calvin Tompkins's Good Cooking." By 1974, when Calvin Tompkins wrote his definitive profile of Julia Child, she had published both volumes of the wildly successful Mastering the Art of French Cooking and was 12 years into her television show, The French Chef, on public television in Boston. Tompkins captures what made Julia so popular, both the force of her personality and her ability to make people believe that a proper beef bourguignon could change their lives. Julia made it look easy, but as Tompkins shows us behind the scenes, no one worked harder. His descriptions of her cooking demonstrations across the country convey how exhausting they must have been and how critical they were to her success. Julia believed deeply in the joy that comes from cooking a French dish and genuinely wanted viewers to share her enthusiasm. The origin story has, of course, become famous. Julia discovered French cuisine in 1948 when her husband, Paul, a State Department officer, was assigned to the American Embassy in Paris. It was just after the Second World War, a time of prosperity and innovation in the U.S. Working women had been the backbone of the economy during the fighting, and they now considered cooking at home a chore that they'd prefer to replace with frozen TV dinners, baking mixes, and Chef Boyardee. Even in the 1960s, when Julia began publishing cookbooks, no one, and I mean no one, was looking for a recipe that required hunting for ingredients in three grocery stores and a cheese shop, or worse, one that called for ingredients that were actually recipes in themselves, such as 2 cups homemade fish stock and 1 tablespoon demi-glace. The recipes in Mastering the Art of French Cooking were long and complicated. Alfred A. Knopf, Julia's publisher, famously said that he'd eat his hat if anyone bought a book with that title. But by the time of her New Yorker profile, Knopf had sold 1.25 million copies of the first volume alone, and Julia had single-handedly and permanently changed the form.
In 1962, after the Childs moved to Boston, Julia had casually invented the TV cooking show. As Tompkins notes, she brought a copper bowl, some eggs, and a whisk to the local public television station, where she was scheduled as a guest for a standard sit-down interview. Instead, she made an omelet on the air, and the segment proved so popular that the channel offered her a regular show. Having changed the cookbook world, she would now break ground by teaching people how to cook on TV. These are details many of us know, but Tompkins vividly captures the sense of authenticity that set Julia apart. In the 60s, TV was mostly news programs hosted by male anchors, such as Walter Cronkite, scripted entertainment like The Dick Van Dyke Show, talk and variety series, and cartoons. Rarely did anyone bring to television Julia's big, warm personality and joie de vivre, which blazed through our little black and white screens before later transitioning, of course, to color. She wasn't there to sell you anything or to become famous. In fact, Tompkins reports, Julia gave the earnings from her cooking demonstrations to WGBH, the station that had launched her TV career. She was on the road because she was so joyful about cooking and so connected to her viewers that she wanted them to feel the same satisfaction she experienced making a souffle or a spun sugar cage. She was like an irrepressible child, and her unscripted enthusiasm and delight were contagious. We talk about authenticity so much today that it has become a cliche, but the term truly applied to Julia, and the quality endeared her to millions. People have often speculated about whether she radiated ease on television because she was slightly drunk when she was filming. Not true. But as Tompkins wrote, it may be that real spontaneity has become so rare that it requires an explanation. If someone forgot to leave the butter out overnight for a cake, Julia, instead of getting flummoxed, would say, "Well, here's what you do when that happens." She paved the way for those who followed her, including me. Beyond explaining the basics of cooking in her extraordinary books, she invented a career in food that virtually didn't exist before she came along, making it possible 65 years later for me to have the privilege of teaching people how to be joyful about the kitchen. For that, I will be forever grateful. Well, that's all the time we have for today. This has been Dale with The New Yorker.

0: 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It is specifically designed for and directed to people with visual, physical, learning, language, or other disabilities and conditions that prevent them from reading printed materials.
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2: 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Today, I'll be reading from Forbes, copyright 2026, Forbes. This is the April-May 2026 issue. I'm going to start with the front runner section of the issue. Their first article is Billionaires, Golden Strokes. Crypto cash and court rulings have combined to make America's billionaire-in-chief much richer during his first year back in office. Donald Trump's second term as president has already paid off handsomely. Whether making real estate deals in the Middle East, shilling crypto, or huddling with billionaires, Trump has proven that he and his family are very much still in business. The president is now worth $6.5 billion, up 27% from $5.1 billion a year ago. He ranks 645th among the planet's 3,428 billionaires, up from 700th in 2025. Trump's bump is largely thanks to crypto. He has netted an estimated $550 million over the past year from sales of tokens issued by World Liberty Financial, the crypto venture he and his family launched in September 2024. Then, in January 2025, he and his partners in the company sold a 49% stake in World Liberty, reportedly to Arium Investment, a firm backed by the United Arab Emirates National Security Advisor and royal family member Sheikh Tanun bin Zayed Al Nahyan. The deal put an estimated $200 million directly in Trump's pockets. Gulf leaders know how to deal with this American president, a former diplomat with experience in the region, told Forbes last fall. They learned it the first time around, but he was himself constrained in how blatantly he could solicit money. He's unconstrained now. Meanwhile, Trump is still sitting on billions of crypto tokens, both of World Liberty and his meme coin, Trump. Forbes values both at a hefty discount, but they still add up to nearly $570 million. And his remaining 38% stake in World Liberty Financial, which issues the USD1 stablecoin, is estimated to be worth $240 million. Then there are the properties that have gotten a boost as supporters cozy up to Trump, especially in the sizzling Palm Beach, Florida market. His winter White House, Mar-a-Lago, where he meets world leaders like Volodymyr Zelensky, Benjamin Netanyahu, host allies like Musk, Changpeng Zhao, and launches missiles, Syria, Iran, has increased in value to an estimated $560 million, up from nearly $370 million a year ago, and more than triple its 2018 value. Profits are also soaring at his U.S. golf courses, which are currently worth a record $550 million, up from $340 million last year. Another big win for Trump came in August when an appeals court threw out the $517 million penalty, including interest, he had been ordered to pay in a civil fraud case in New York, erasing the liability from his balance sheet. Not that everything's in the black. Shares of Trump Media and Technology Group, the parent company of Truth Social, hit an then all-time low in February after the business reported a net loss of $712 million in 2025 versus $401 million a year earlier on revenue of just $3.7 million. That same day, TMTG announced it was looking to spin off Truth Social into a new publicly traded company. Trump's stock in the five-year-old firm is worth $1.2 billion, down from $2.6 billion a year ago. There's a photo of the Mar-a-Lago estate with this caption, "Mar-a-Lago, it pays to be pals with the president. At least 32 billionaires, including Elon Musk, Masayoshi Son, and Jeff Bezos, have reportedly visited Trump's winter White House since his re-election. Of those 32, 25 are wealthier than they were a year ago. Altogether, they're worth a combined $2.3 trillion, up $700 billion. There's also a table here called Tracking Trump. Donald Trump's fortune is skyrocketing in his second term in office, though he still ranks further down Forbes' billionaires list compared to a long stretch between 2002 and 2016, as wealthier billionaires have surpassed him. The table has an x-axis of net worth on the left from $0 billion to $6 billion. The y-axis is time from 2001 to 2026. And then on the right, they have the rank of his Forbes billionaires list from 1500 to 300 at the top. From 2001 to around 2015, it looks like his net worth was pretty stable around the $6 billion high part of the table with a rank around 300. It dips below and has a small resurgence around 2020, like a W shape. And it comes back up in 2026 to over 300 on the ranking. And the net worth is around $4 billion. There's another small article here. All the president's billionaires. There are at least a dozen members of the Three Comma Club, or their spouses, in top government roles right now, including Houston Rockets owner Tillman Fertitta, who is ambassador to Italy, and Airbnb co-founder Joe Gebbia, who is serving as America's first ever, quote-unquote, chief design officer. All of them have benefited from their close proximity to Trump, particularly this prominent trio that I'm going to read to you now. Howard Lutnick, his net worth is $7.2 billion. The change in wealth has gone up $4 billion. Months before Trump tapped Lutnick to be his commerce secretary, the pugnacious financier made a big crypto bet. In April 2024, his Wall Street firm, Cantor Fitzgerald, bought convertible bonds in the holding company that owns Tether, the stablecoin giant, reportedly acquiring the rights to a 5% stake at a roughly $12 billion valuation. Forbes estimates Tether's value has ballooned to at least $200 billion amid huge profits, marking a quick 16 times return for Lutnick, who divested his stake in Cantor, but only to his children's trusts. Number two is Steve Witkoff. He's got a net worth of $2.3 billion. That change in wealth has gone up $300 million. While Trump's special envoy to the Middle East jetted among Miami, Moscow, Israel, and Oman for peace talks, his fortune jumped thanks mostly to his investments in crypto firm World Liberty Financial, which his sons Zach and Alex co-founded with Trump's sons Don Jr., Eric, and Barron. The Witkoffs have pocketed roughly $180 million between the firm's crypto token sales and the sale of part of their stake in the firm to the Emiratis. Witkoff still holds an estimated 6.4% stake, worth about $60 million. Meanwhile, his tiny share of Elon Musk's SpaceX has doubled in value to $200 million. And number three, Jared Kushner. His net worth is $1 billion, and he is a newcomer on this list. Trump's son-in-law set up his private equity firm, Affinity Partners, in January 2021, the same month Trump left the White House. He went on to raise nearly $5 billion, much of it from Saudi, Qatari, and Emirati wealth funds, then made several investments in the Middle East and is reportedly raising more money. In February, he was named a special peace envoy along with Witkoff, and he recently met with Netanyahu, Zelensky, and Vladimir Putin, raising concerns about conflicts of interest he denies. Half of his fortune comes from his stake in his family's real estate firm. Next up in Frontrunner, 30 Under 30, Globetrotters. Traveling for work and pleasure with the Forbes 30 Under 30 in 30 words or less. Number 1, John Andrew Entwistle, 28, founder of Wanderer, Austin, Texas. 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Number 2, Arhan Chahabra, 21, and Max Morgenroth, 23, co-founders of Rove, New York, New York. 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Number 3, Andre Wrangel, 29, founder of Trip.com, Copenhagen, Denmark. 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Number 4, Aidan Cullen, 26, and Alex Gruzginski, 29, co-founders of Nova, Los Angeles. Since 2023, this $6 million funding, Jobs Bazaar, has made 500,000 connections

0: This service is intended solely for individuals who cannot read conventional print due to a disability. Ineligible listeners risk infringing on copyright laws, and KPBS Radio Reading Service is not responsible for any violations that may occur. Our service may not be redistributed without our written consent. If you agree to these conditions, please continue listening.
1: Your homes as a form of retail therapy. Here are four of the past year's biggest buys. Number one, Larry Page. Purchase price, $173.5 million. Location, Miami. The Google co-founder shelled out $101.5 million in December for 13 bedrooms on 4 acres in Miami with cascading waterfalls, koi ponds, and tropical gardens. Apparently unsatisfied, he dropped $72 million on a nearby 7-bedroom waterfront home 7 days later. Number two, Mark Zuckerberg, $170 million, Miami. When Zuck moves into his new digs, a limestone mansion currently being built on Indian Creek Island, known locally as the Billionaire Bunker, the Meta chief will live on the same street as Jeff Bezos and Jared Kushner. Number three, Alex Karp, $120 million, Snowmass, Colorado. In December, the eccentric, meditation-obsessed chief executive of data mining firm Palantir got the keys to a 70-year-old former Trappist monastery, chapels and all, on 3,700 acres near Aspen. And number four, Eric Schmidt. Purchase price was $110 million in Los Angeles. The ex-Google CEO is the latest high-profile owner of The Manor, a 56,500-square-foot chateau-style home larger than the White House that's 5 doors down from the former Playboy Mansion. Next up from Front Runner, we have buy, hold, and sell. Our first category is movie posters. Zach Pogemiller, the associate director of movie posters at Heritage Auctions in Dallas. Buy this. Star Wars. Not so long ago, last December, this rare Empire Strikes Back poster from 1980 changed hands for $15,000. The Star Wars franchise's popularity never wanes. Expect it to hit light speed ahead of next year's 50th anniversary of the original trilogy. Hold this. 1950s sci-fi. Mid-century aliens, such as this $18,750 Forbidden Planet 6-sheet poster lingo for large format, 81 inches by 81 inches, from 1956, which sold in 2024, have invaded the market as baby boomers pair their possessions. Be vigilant, this category is a hardy perennial. And sell this, Golden Age stars. As Hollywood's original heartthrobs fade from collective memory, their memorabilia prices dwindle. This 1935 Devil is a Woman 1-sheet, which is 27 inches by 41 inches, featuring Marlene Dietrich, sold for $52,500 in 2024, but is already past its prime. Our next category, vintage haute couture. Hubert Fellbach, head of fashion and classics departments, Bonhomme's Paris. Buy this. Paco Rabanne. In 2008, this 1967 metal plate dress by the Spanish designer, 1934 to 2023, might have sold for $6,000. Now Rabanne's early works are increasingly hard to find, making them highly sought after. The same dress racked up nearly $60,000 in April 2025. Hold this. Shea Pirelli.

Italy-born French couturier Elsa Schiaparelli, 1890 to 1973, is the godmother of avant-garde fashion, and her enduring designs are even more relevant since the brand's 2012 relaunch. This pristine 1938 wool evening coat sold for nearly $640,000 in 2021. And sell this, Yves Saint Laurent. The French shapeshifter, 1936 to 2008, is seeing reliably high sales from buyers looking for anything from his early works at Christian Dior to designs from his own label, such as this 1966 short evening dress in embroidered chiffon, which sold in April 2025 for $22,200. In our last category, kitchenware, Chris June, junior specialist in silver and Russian works of art at Christie's in New York. Buy this, silver flatware. As silver prices soar, cutlery has proven an easy entry point into the market. This American parcel gilt service from the early 20th century sold for nearly $28,000, triple its estimate, in January. Hold this, Tiffany & Co. Brand recognition is always valuable, and few brands are sweeter than Tiffany. Sold for $37,800 in 2023, this American silver and mixed metal water pitcher, dating to around 1880, should maintain its value over time. And sell this, Russian decoration. Demand for Russian art, even simple kitchen pieces, is high as tariff shifts have kept more of these items in the U.S., giving American buyers easier access. This set of 14 porcelain plates got $50,400 in 2025. Cash in before the ardor dissipates. Next up in Frontrunner, we have celebrities. Ticketmasters. Pay may not be rising in Hollywood. The top 20 actors earned a collective $590 million last year, down 20% from 2024, but studios still write plenty of eight-figure checks to A-listers they believe can open a movie, whether in theaters or via streaming. For the second time in 3 years, Adam Sandler laughed his way to bankability as Hollywood's top earner. Here are the five highest-paid actors of 2025. Number one is Adam Sandler, making $48 million. Number two, Tom Cruise, making $46 million. Number three, Mark Wahlberg, making $44 million. Number four is Scarlett Johansson, making $43 million. And number five is Brad Pitt, making $41 million. Next up from Frontrunner, World of Forbes. Across the planet, our 47 licensed editions spans 6 continents, 82 countries, and 30 languages. They all share the same mission, celebrating entrepreneurial capitalism in all its forms. Georgia. Forbes Georgia profiled Tbilisi-based software startup Optio, a key technology partner for just under a third of Georgia's largest banks. Optio founders Georgi Mirzikashvili and Shota Georgiobiani co-founded a Georgian software company in 2006 and then separately worked for financial firms and led IT projects, respectively. They launched Optio, the only Georgian company ever accepted into startup accelerator Techstars Berlin, around on-premise systems instead of in the cloud tailored to financial institutions' strict security and regulatory requirements. Argentina. Diego Finkelstein got his start working for his then-girlfriend's father, the mogul behind Argentine supermarket chain Coto. He is now the nation's leading show business entrepreneur, Forbes Argentina writes.
His DF Entertainment, in which global giant Live Nation acquired a 51% stake in 2018, sells more than 2 million tickets to some 250 shows it produces each year, including Lollapalooza Argentina, Taylor Swift, and Coldplay. What's the secret to his success? You have to pay artists up front, regardless of exchange rates, Finkelstein, 50, says. The artist is the majority shareholder. Brazil. Forbes Brazil went behind the scenes with 19-year-old tennis phenom João Fonseca, a member of Forbes Brazil's 30 Under 30 list in 2023, and one of the youngest ever winners of the ATP 500 tournament in Switzerland last October. Sponsors of Fonseca, the highest-ranked Brazilian tennis player in the world, his career high was number 24 in November, include Rolex and shoe brand On. Says Fonseca, things have been happening very quickly in my life. Ecuador. Armed with a degree in chemistry, Sara Espinosa de los Monteros built Equa-American from one diagnostic lab in Quito in 1979 to a group of 21 outpatient diagnostic centers that now process about 10 million tests for more than 500,000 patients a year in five Ecuadorian cities, writes Forbes Ecuador. She's now bringing in her daughter, Adriana Sanchez, to join her in managing the $37 million revenue group, which employs 650. Italy. Quote, we are a technology company operating a global payments network, not a monetary authority. This is from Paolo Orduino, the billionaire CEO and co-founder of cryptocurrency stablecoin firm Tether, responding to a question from Forbes Italy about whether Tether feels closer to a shadow central bank than a crypto startup, given that it's one of the 20 largest holders globally of U.S. Treasury securities. Romania. Amid a surge in drone use in neighboring Ukraine, Romania's fledgling drone industry is expanding, Forbes Romania reports. One startup, BraveX.Aero, is developing long-range drones for military use, for surveillance, and for emergency medical and search and rescue purposes. Founded in 2020, BraveX has raised more than $800,000 from angel investors and Invest, an urban mobility accelerator backed by an arm of the European Union. Slovakia. Molecular biologist Adita Rave, whose work has taken her to Israel, the U.S., and Mali, is the first Slovakian scientist to receive grant funding from the Gates Foundation, in excess of $20 million for her and her team over 6 years, for her research into malaria, one of the world's deadliest tropical diseases, Forbes Slovakia notes. With her husband, Gunter Müller, Rave developed a new type of attractive toxic sugar bait on which mosquitoes feed and then die at rates of up to 90%. A 2-year study she performed led to a 10% reduction in malaria cases. Spain. Forbes Spain spoke with Marian Moreno, president of Spanish pro soccer team Celta Vigo, and the only female leader in La Liga, the country's highest level league. The 50-year-old businesswoman took over in 2023 from her father, Carlos Moreno, Celta Vigo's main owner and co-founder of Corporavido GES, a family-owned gas station and restaurant firm with operations in Spain and Mexico, which Marion also leads as president. She launched a women's team as Celta's in 2024. Thailand. A hot pot buffet restaurant chain called Suki Tinoy has been drawing in 100,000 customers a day across Thailand with all-you-can-eat meals that cost as little as $7.
Nadamon Fern Pisinkevinich, 34, who hails from a restaurant family, founded the eatery 8 years ago and still gets guidance from her father. Revenue last year at the 106-unit chain, which employs 10,000, grew to $290 million. Turkey. Thor Adam, a subsidiary of FIGES, a small engineering company in Turkey with about $15 million in annual revenue, is developing a fourth-generation nuclear reactor that uses a mix of thorium and uranium. Turkey has an abundance of thorium. Known as molten salt reactors, these new units reportedly operate more safely than traditional designs, Forbes Turkey writes. The country's Ministry of Industry and Technology has pledged to cover half of the $500 million needed to develop a prototype. Next, from FrontRunner, we have Conversation, AI's big guy. Sam Altman is crushing the game of life. Consider, OpenAI's chief executive, 40, seemingly holds all the cards in the hottest industry, has been accused of making up the rules as he goes, and tells Forbes that he feels like I'm playing for bonus points from the February-March issue. Can you blame him? With $13 billion in revenue, a $500 billion valuation, and more than 800 million weekly ChatGPT users, OpenAI has transformed into a tech behemoth in just a few years. What's fascinating about Altman isn't that he's the best engineer in the room, it's that he understands leverage, noted Johan Bollock on LinkedIn. We're entering an era where the most powerful builders are not necessarily the ones writing the deepest codes, but the ones designing the underlying infrastructure others will build on. That's where the long-term power sits. Altman's penchant for speed and creative destruction doesn't suit everyone, of course. His vision definitely isn't about perfecting consumer products, Jay Tarswell posted to LinkedIn. Half delivering them and moving on is more his forte. It's clearly working. OpenAI is currently in talks to raise an additional $100 billion at a valuation of $750 billion or more. Innovation Nation. Forbes kicked off America's 250th birthday year with their painstakingly assembled list of the 250 greatest innovators. Not just inventors, but business titans, cultural revolutionaries, and great popularizers in U.S. history. The top slot went to the multifaceted Elon Musk, the Einstein of our generation, as Jeff Kothenbuettel called him on Facebook. Others were more skeptical. He's smart, although the backbone team of engineers Musk has is what delivered him, posted John McCarthy, also on Facebook. The rankings span every conceivable human endeavor, with appearances by George Lucas, Billie Jean King, Charles Schwab, and Dennis Slamon, developer of the first targeted cancer drug. The Forbes 250 is a powerful reminder that innovation isn't just about ideas. It's about executing at scale and making a lasting impact, observed at Nita Thep AMD on Instagram. Echoing that thought was the philosophical Stephen C. on LinkedIn. There is a profound difference, he mused, between a fleeting moment of success and the steady, disciplined building of a reputation that spans decades. Charity cases. In total dollars, Warren Buffett remains America's top philanthropist, having given away $68.3 billion, 32% of his current net worth, far surpassing Elon Musk at $500 million, or 0.06%, Larry Page at $100 million, or 0.03%, and Larry Ellison, $1 billion, 0.41%. Mackenzie Scott was 2025's lead donor. The $26.4 billion she's given away since her 2019 divorce from Jeff Bezos
makes her the third most generous donor ever by percentage of net worth at 46%. Here's what some people on socials had to say. From X, at @ratnakala_naga, credit where it's due, Mackenzie Scott has done in a few years what most billionaires won't do in a lifetime. From Instagram, at @jake117_, Elon may not donate much, but he empowers thousands, if not hundreds of thousands, of everyday people and entrepreneurs by investing billions into them. On Facebook, Ryan Gugamelli said, I'm old enough to remember when donating 10% with charity or church was the gold standard. From LinkedIn, Lori Sudbrink, these rankings unintentionally act like reputation scorecards. Giving is not automatically good, and big gifts are not automatically clean. The real story is governance, follow-through, and impact. Where the funds land, what conditions come with them, and what changes as a result. On Instagram, at @SarahIva_, it's funny how people think billionaires should give their money away, as if that money was stolen from someone else. North of 65% of American billionaires are self-made. They generated their wealth by providing solutions which society was willing to pay for. And lastly, from LinkedIn, Raju T, I'd prefer they'd simply paid their fair share of taxes instead. Moving on from Frontrunner, we'll move on to Forbes Life section of the issue. We'll start with the everyday Ferrari, a car with a starting price of $266,810, it's hardly considered entry-level, unless, of course, it's a Ferrari. The 2027 Ferrari Amalfi was rolled out late last year to replace the legendary Italian automaker's previous starter vehicle, the Roma. Like the Roma, the Amalfi has a 3.9-liter twin-turbo V8 engine, but it now delivers 631 horsepower instead of a mere 612, capable of going from 0 to 62 miles per hour in a brisk 3.3 seconds with a top speed of 199 miles per hour. And the idea of going from Roma to Amalfi isn't just a geographical name game. It's built into the DNA of this everyday grand tourer. The interior is more spacious than the Roma's, and the controversial haptic controls on the steering wheel have been replaced by traditional buttons. The Amalfi's lines are also cleaner than the Roma's, replacing the mesh grille with a sleek shark nose front and ultra-slim LED headlights. But for those who truly want to be seen in the Amalfi, Ferrari introduced a spider model in March, which is expected to be north of $300,000. But still entry-level for a Ferrari convertible. Roaring Twenties time. A year after Audemars Piguet celebrated its 150th anniversary, the venerable Swiss watch brand returned to its archives to create a new Art Deco-inspired collection. The Neoframe Jumping Hour, $71,200, pays tribute to similar models AP produced in the late 1920s and early 30s, with a mechanical disc that leaps forward every hour in an aperture window, with the minutes displayed in another opening on a second disc. Think of it as an early digital watch. Is it enough to make collectors stop dreaming of owning an AP Royal Oak? Maybe for a minute, but give it an hour. Grape expectations. America's 250th birthday may be the event of the summer, but for wine lovers, there's another important milestone, the 50th anniversary of the Judgment of Paris. On May 24, 1976, a wine competition in the French capital pitted the best California Cabernets and Chardonnays against the finest bottles from Bordeaux and Burgundy. When the blind tasting results were revealed, two California wines came out on top, a 1973 Chateau Montella Chardonnay
and the 1973's Stag's Leap Wine Cellar's Cabernet Sauvignon, forever changing the trajectory of American wine. Throughout the spring and summer, there will be celebratory dinners in Napa Valley and other locations to celebrate the unexpected victory. And in May, Stag's Leap will release 1,973 magnums of the Judgment of Paris 50th Anniversary SLV, produced from the last original SLV vines planted in 1972. The Starry Seas. There are 343 five-star hotels in Forbes Travel Guide's Hospitality Galaxy for 2026, but all of them are on land. For the first time, however, FTG awarded 5 stars to a cruise ship. There is no buffet line, no casino, and no theater on the Ritz-Carlton Yacht Collection's Ilma. Ritz-Carlton reimagined every aspect of the cruise when it came to the 448-passenger all-suite vessel. The guest experience was designed to feel closer to a private yacht or a stay at a boutique hotel. Ernesto Fara, president and CEO of the Ritz-Carlton Yacht Collection, says of the approach to the 790-foot ship. The buffets were replaced by chef-driven restaurants with a la carte menus, while theaters and casinos became smaller lounges and intimate performance spaces. Forbes Travel Guide also awarded 5 stars to the first restaurant at sea, Celebrities Excel's Le Voyage by Daniel Boulad. For Chef Boulad's first cruise ship restaurant, Le Voyage can also be found on Celebrities Ascent and Beyond. He took inspiration from the ship's destinations, applying French techniques to dishes from all over the world. There's also a 5-course tasting menu and, of course, a chef's table. At home on the range, no matter how many hits he records or businesses he launches, country music superstar Blake Shelton would rather be kicking back on his 1,300-acre Oklahoma ranch. By Matt Craig. Inside a century-old church in Pasadena, California, Blake Shelton sits alone on a faded wooden pew, praying. Smoke and lights are pumped into the darkened sanctuary as a camera circles, filming the video for his latest single, Let Him In Anyway. It's a ballad about a recently deceased best friend whose eternal salvation is in doubt, but the director has an idea to inject some optimism to the song that is not suggested by the lyrics. He instructs 2 crew members to open the church doors as the song concludes, letting in streams of California sunshine that hint at an answered prayer. I try to make all my decisions by listening to what everyone else has to say, Shelton tells Forbes. We'll go edit it, and if it works, it works, and if it doesn't, nobody besides you ever knows it happened. The 49-year-old country music superstar describes all of his ventures with similar aw shucks humility. But those he works closest with say not to underestimate the business savvy of a man who's recorded 31 number one hit country radio hits, opened a national chain of restaurants, launched a Hollywood production company, and amassed a personal fortune that Forbes estimates at more than $200 million. Even though he plays this folksy good old boy, he's a smart dude. I have a lot of respect for his intuition, says Colin Reed, Shelton's longtime friend and executive chairman of Nashville, Tennessee-based Ryman Hospitality Properties. I think he really enjoys this persona he's built over the years, and it's natural, but I think he thinks about it a lot. In many ways, Shelton's career has been defined by the tug-of-war between show business and the life of hunting, fishing, and farming he prefers in Tishomingo, Oklahoma, where he lives on a sprawling ranch with his wife, pop star Gwen Stefani. I don't even care if I miss an opportunity by not responding to a text or a phone call, he says of his time there. It's really the only way I can maintain some sanity. Balancing his personal and professional lives was much easier before 2011,
when Shelton was chosen as one of the coaches for a new singing competition show, The Voice, NBC's attempt to unseat Fox's ratings juggernaut, American Idol. The Voice quickly became the top-rated show in prime time, and Shelton was its breakout star, with fans falling for his quick wit and odd couple chemistry with the other coaches, particularly Maroon 5 frontman Adam Levine. As different artists shuffled in and out of the four coaches' chairs, Shelton was the anchor for The Voice's first 23 seasons, turning them out at a pace of two per year between 2012 and 2023, and by the end earning an estimated $26 million annually from the show. It coincided with the most prolific stretch of his recording career as well, as he released 20 number one songs over those 11 years, including the multi-platinum hits God Gave Me You, Boys Round Here, and God's Country. In 2021, Shelton sold his stake in those master recordings to BlackRock-based catalog investor Influence Media Partners for an estimated $50 million. If you start talking to me about financial stuff in a meeting, I start hearing birds chirping in the background. It's not that I don't care, he says, pausing. Maybe it is that I don't care, actually. I've learned over the years to stay in my lane. It was Reed who first pointed out the entrepreneurial potential of Shelton's popularity. You should think of yourself as a brand, Reed remembers telling him. The two went into business together after Shelton's divorce from country singer Miranda Lambert in 2015, purchasing her clothing boutique in Tishomingo and transforming it into a branded restaurant and bar named for one of his signature songs, Ole Red. Backed by Ryman Hospitality, Shelton has opened five more Ole Red locations, including ones in Nashville, Orlando, and Las Vegas. Forbes estimates the arrangement pays him around $400,000 in royalties each year, increasing each time the partners open in a new city. Reed says he has tracked Shelton's career progression by the mode of transportation he arrives in for their annual hunting trip in Mississippi. 20 years ago, it was a beat-up pickup truck, but now it's a Gulfstream G450. Yet, Shelton's rising celebrity came at a cost. Tabloids relentlessly chronicled his divorce from Lambert and subsequent relationship with Stefani, whom he met on The Voice and married in 2021. Between the unwanted attention and the demanding schedule, which required him to cram recording sessions and touring into the months between eight-week TV productions twice a year in Los Angeles, both geographically and spiritually far from Oklahoma, Shelton says he experienced major burnout. He left The Voice in 2023 and his longtime label, Warner Music Nashville, a year later, and spent nearly 2 years doing nothing. I just turned it off and went to the house, he says. I don't think anybody really thought I would indulge like that when I said I'm going to the farm, and I'm just going to the farm. That's what I truly did. It took a call from Post Malone in 2024 to lure him back into a recording studio, where the younger artist's enthusiasm while collaborating on Pour Me a Drink, a song that has now been streamed on Spotify more than 250 million times, inspired Shelton to make music again. He worried that audiences had moved on from his more classic country sound, but signed a new record deal with BBR Music Group in September 2024, and put out an album last year with a single, Texas, that brought him back to number one. He has even returned to television, albeit on his own terms. Alongside former Voice producer Lee Metzger, he founded Lucky Horseshoe Productions and hopes to make what Metzger calls shows for flyover states. Their first project was the country music competition show, The Road, created with Taylor Sheridan, the Heartland hitmaker behind Yellowstone and Landman, and they have a half dozen other scripted and unscripted projects in development. And while his upcoming residency in May at Caesar's Palace in Las Vegas may seem like a clear departure from the show slow life he craves,
Shelton says he can connect with audiences on a more intimate level in a smaller venue. Smaller, at least, than his wife's shows down the strip at the Sphere on the same nights. I just hope there's enough people in town that I can at least get a few scraps, he jokes. Going forward, Shelton says he's reluctant to take on new ventures that could spread him too thin, but that doesn't mean he lacks ambition. He says he wants to open new Ole Red locations and produce more hit shows, making those businesses as big as they can be. Now that I've gotten to this point in my life, he says, if I'm giving up some time in Oklahoma, it needs to be for something that I know is going to count. Move on to the next section of our issue, The Contrarian, Dare to Do Differently, Entrepreneurs, by Louisa Kroll. The paper chase. Billionaire entrepreneur David Hoffman is on a mission to save America's local newspapers. He has bought up 131 titles in 4 years, and is so far proving skeptics wrong. Every morning, 140 newspapers from 29 states are delivered to the front door of David Hoffman's $105 million, 24,202 square foot estate in the Port Royal neighborhood of Naples, Florida. The papers, all but nine of which he owns and which range in circulation from 5,000 to 250,000, eventually make their way to Hoffman's office. There, the 73-year-old billionaire settles into his leather-blue desk chair facing the bay and starts reading. He divides the papers into two stacks, the toss pile and the red pen pile, papers he marks up with a felt tip. He'll discuss the red pen pile later with Nathan Beck, the interim CEO of Lee Enterprises, one of the nation's biggest newspaper chains, in which Hoffman took a controlling interest in February. Sometimes it's an inflammatory headline that catches his eye. Other times it's politics. Associated Press stories, for instance, are sometimes a little to the left for him. He also dislikes articles that don't portray a city in the most accurate light. "I'm going to save newspapers in America," declares Hoffman, who owns 42 titles outright, plus a 53% stake in Lee, which publishes 70-plus newspapers, including the St. Louis Post-Dispatch, Buffalo News, and Omaha World Herald. "I'm hopefully going to do something for America that is meaningful and far-reaching." That's a bold claim given the industry's struggles. Nearly 40% of U.S. newspapers have vanished in the past two decades, leaving 50 million Americans in news deserts with limited or no access to a reliable source of local info, according to the Metal Local News Initiative at Northwestern University. The problem's getting worse. More than 130 papers shut down in 2025. The internet won't help. Monthly unique page views of the 100 largest U.S. papers are down more than 45% on average over the past 4 years, per Metal. But Hoffman believes he has found a strategy to make local papers not only survive, but thrive, a seemingly simple blend of preserving cash and making a profit while doubling down on what he calls hyper-local content. The nation's largest newspaper chain, Gannett, and Palm Beach-based hedge fund, Alden Global Capital, which owns more than 170 titles, are both notorious for cutting staff. But Hoffman has branded layoffs a bad word. He's even adding a few newsroom jobs to bolster coverage of local tourism, sports, and business, reflecting his unabashed belief that such boosterism is important for communities' health. As he rolls up more papers, he's consolidating payroll, sharing services like legal and marketing among titles, and sometimes reducing the frequency of the printed product. Online, he's pivoting towards paywalls. All local publishers have full P&L responsibility and share in the profits if they hit their numbers. It seems to be working. Every one of the 48 titles he's bought since 2022 and owns outright through Hoffman Media Group is making money.
As for Lee Enterprises, he's providing a massive liquidity injection that restructured the company's troubling debt. As of January, Lee Enterprises was sitting on $455 million in debt, a legacy of its 2020 purchase of Berkshire Hathaway's 31 newspapers, carrying a 9% interest rate. Hoffman's $50 million equity placement, of which he's personally contributed $35 million, allowed the company to negotiate that rate down to 5% for 5 years, instantly wiping $18 million in annual interest payments off the books. Other immediate steps he took after assuming control in early February, installing Beck, formerly COO, as interim CEO, Lee's former CEO retired as part of the deal, eliminating a third of the board, and consolidating some printing plant operations. The team wasn't winning, and we needed a new coach, Hoffman says. The stock has doubled since the deal was announced. With debt stabilized, Hoffman is doubling down on that ultra-local coverage. That starts with high school sports, which brings places together. He quickly inked a partnership with Nebraska's sports tech firm Huddle, which tech enables papers to show nearly instant game highlights online as a way to build subscriber loyalty and attract advertisers. Lee Enterprises will roll out Huddle, which is already being used in St. Louis, across other markets in the next 6 to 8 months. Hoffman is in the middle of a roadshow to meet business leaders in Lee's key markets, which started in St. Louis in March and is continuing on to Omaha, Nebraska, Buffalo, New York, Richmond and Roanoke, Virginia, Madison, Wisconsin, and Phoenix. While on the road, he is pitching businesses to subscribe and advertise. Hoffman wants to be the top salesperson and has already brought in over $500,000 in annual ad revenue and 500 new subscribers. His dedication to small-town news traces back to his childhood in Washington, Missouri, about an hour outside St. Louis, where his father, a World War II vet with a seventh-grade education, drove a milk truck, and his mother, an orphan, waited tables and later cared for newborns at the local hospital. The family had no running hot water until he was in high school, something he sees as an advantage, not a disadvantage. Sports were his lifeline. He got a scholarship to play football and baseball at Northeast Missouri State University. He quit school when injuries kept him out, but later put himself through the University of Central Missouri doing factory work and baling hay. After graduating with a degree in industrial safety and occupational health, he worked for several companies, including Pullman Standard, which manufactured New York subway cars. At 36, he put 2 mortgages on his house to start an executive search firm, DHR Global. These days, through his Hoffman family of companies, he has investments in more than 125 businesses, from Missouri wineries to Mississippi River cruises to a minor league hockey team in Estero, Florida. He's also buying the NHL's Pittsburgh Penguins, pending league approval. He's not afraid to take a risk because he knows what it's like to come from nothing, says his son Greg, who runs the family's real estate business. He has built his core fundamentals not around success, but what he believes in. With letters of intent signed by another 9 publications and more in the pipeline, Hoffman is keen to irrigate as many news deserts as he can. And with a net worth of $2.6 billion, he has plenty of money to do so. He knows he has skeptics, but with his focus on profitability, he remains bullish. It's not brain surgery. We don't mind being judged on our performance, says Hoffman, whose own small-town success story reminds him why these American locales are still worth the investment. And that's all the time we have for today. This has been Brooke Heiler with Money Talk. I hope you've enjoyed today's reading from the audio reading service at the Allen County Public Library in Fort Wayne, Indiana.

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4: Hello, I'm Sarah Gregory, and today I'm talking with Dr. Ryan Wallace, a veterinary epidemiologist at CDC. We'll be discussing the use of oral rabies vaccination in stray dog populations. Welcome, Dr. Wallace.
5: Hi, thank you for the opportunity to talk today.
4: Okay, to start, what is rabies and what causes it?
5: So rabies is a virus. It's called a zoonotic disease, meaning it's a virus that can spread between people and animals. Rabies is pretty unique in that it's almost universally fatal if you get it and you don't seek the right medical care. And it also causes quite a few deaths globally. 59,000 people die from this virus every year.
4: How many?
5: 59,000.
4: Okay, that's, wow. In movies, we often see dogs with rabies foaming at the mouth. Can you tell us more about the symptoms involved with rabies infection?
5: Yeah, rabies is a really unique virus. It's inoculated usually through a bite into the body of any mammal, and it then tries to find a nerve, a peripheral nerve. So you can imagine if you're bit in the hand or in the leg, it's going to be in the tissue, it's going to find a nerve, and it gets inside, and then it moves really, really slowly towards the brain, towards the brain of a person or a dog or any other mammal. It moves at about 1 centimeter per day. And eventually, when it reaches its end goal, the brain, it can replicate quite rapidly. And that's where it causes all sorts of unusual neurologic disorders that we tend to associate with rabies. So the foaming at the mouth is the virus's attempt to get more virus out so that it can infect the next animal through a bite. It causes some discomfort in the throat so that you don't swallow the saliva and more of it comes out and infects other animals and people. And then it also causes some pretty unique behavioral changes, such as the aggression or paralysis.
4: Are bites the only way rabies is spread?
5: Bites are the primary way that rabies is spread, but there are two general ways in which this virus can get into a person or an animal. And so we call those bite and non-bite exposures. Again, almost all rabies transmission, whether it's dog to dog or dog to human, is going to be through a bite. But we also do know that it is possible for the virus to be spread by a scratch that's contaminated with saliva, mucous membranes, very, very rarely inhalation of concentrated virus. We've only seen that in a laboratory setting. And then also organ transplantation. So you can imagine this virus is replicating in the nerves and can move throughout most major organs in the body. If you don't know why someone died and transplant those organs into the next individual, you can actually move the virus and transmit the virus that way. All of those non-bite modes of transmission are very rare. There are precautions to prevent them from happening, but by and large, the biggest concern and our biggest public health preventive actions are focused on preventing those bites.
4: I've actually done a podcast in the past about rabies and organ transplants. And I knew somebody who went to a petting zoo and was told later they had to get rabies shots from petting. I guess they were concerned that the saliva was on one of the animals and it might get in a scratch.
5: Yeah, the virus is certainly found in saliva of affected animals. And in rare situations, it can get into a scratch and find a virus or into a mucous membrane like our eyes or mouth. Likewise, that virus would find a nerve and get in and then move on towards the brain, which is what we want to try to prevent from happening. While those instances are very rare. These non-bite exposures are very rare. It's 100% fatal disease, and so we don't want to take any risk if we know there's a possibility that someone was exposed to any of these bite or non-bite methods.
6: Okay, so as you just said, if you get rabies, you're going to die from it. So if it's left untreated, that's it. There's no chance you're going to live.
5: So there are approximately 15 known survivors of clinical rabies. So that is if you let's take a little step back. Rabies is absolutely preventable through post-exposure prophylaxis or vaccination. So we can prevent this disease two ways in people. One is giving people we think are at higher risk of an exposure something called pre-exposure vaccination. And it's a series of 2 to 3 vaccines, depending on your local recommendations. And that's really largely preventive. If you ever get exposed in the future, you need to get a booster. But we have very, very few failures of pre-exposure vaccination. But we don't do that for the general population. For the general population, our preventive measures are based on recognizing that you've had an exposure, seeking health care, and then getting post-exposure prophylaxis. And again, when that's done in a timely and appropriate manner, failures are incredibly rare. Unfortunately, if you are exposed and you don't get the appropriate vaccination and you do go on to develop clinical rabies, there's no known effective treatment. Only 15 people globally have ever survived the clinical stage of rabies, and they have largely all had pretty severe sequelae or pretty severe long-lasting medical issues from that infection. And you can imagine 15 survivors ever out of 59,000 people that die of it every single year. Those are not odds that anybody should want to play.
6: What's the timeline, say you get and have an exposure to when you start having symptoms?
5: The virus moves fairly slow. And so most of our incubation periods are going to be somewhere between 3 weeks and 3 months from exposure until when clinical signs will appear. But it's incredibly variable, and there's a lot of biological processes that go into how long it's going to take from again, that exposure to developing clinical signs. So you can imagine if you're bitten on the foot by a rabid dog, that virus has to travel quite a long distance to get to the brain. And you're not going to see clinical signs until the virus is in the brain and replicating quite fast. And in those situations, we've seen reports of several years before people go on to develop clinical signs. Now, that's very rare, but it does happen. Alternatively, someone bitten on the head, the virus has a very short path, a very short distance to get to the brain where it wants to be. And we can see clinical signs develop as early as 14 days if you have a severe bite to the head.
6: So 59,000 people die of rabies each year globally. And apparently most of these cases are from domestic dogs. Why is this, and why not some other animals like bats or cats?
5: Yeah, this virus is one of the oldest described zoonotic viruses known to man. It goes back thousands of years with reports from rabid dogs transmitting this virus in Mesopotamia. You can imagine a virus that's had the opportunity to move in and out of different animal populations for thousands of years. It's had quite a few evolutionary jumps. The biggest one that is a risk to people is when this virus jumped into dogs. That's not necessarily because they transmit the virus any better, but they have a very close association with people. So dogs, they sleep in our beds. They're all over our communities. There's just a lot of interaction and opportunities for them to expose people when you're in a country that has the virus that spreads through dogs. Whereas animals like bats and United States raccoons, skunks, foxes, we don't interact with those animals quite as much. So even though the virus is found in a lot of other wild mammals, they keep the virus in their population, and it's relatively rare that people interact with a sick wild animal and then that virus is transmitted.
6: What about cats?
5: So rabies virus can infect any mammal. You know, there's some stories out there that possums can't get rabies. That's not true. Possums can get it. They have some biological defenses that make them a little bit less susceptible, but we have rabid possums in the United States almost every year. But there are two cycles for this virus. There's the reservoir cycle, the enzootic cycle that's always going on in the background with the key species. So in most of the world, that's dogs. And there's a special version of this virus that is spread from dog to dog to dog. We can differentiate it with lab tests. We can see which type of virus this is. Any mammal can get that version of the virus and die, but it is maintained in the dog population.
6: I see. Okay. Where is it most common to find dogs with rabies?
5: Around 120 countries have the virus that is spread from dog to dog, which we call the canine rabies virus variant. Now, the level of endemicity, how bad it is, can really vary quite a bit between these countries. Some are very close to elimination and doing very, very running very strong control programs. And others are still at the very beginning stages of elimination, and rabid dogs are unfortunately quite common. India has the highest number of human rabies deaths globally, but it's also a very large country, and they have some pretty strong control programs that are being implemented now. But if we look at like a rate or, say, risk of rabies in a biting dog, most countries in sub-Saharan Africa are heavily endemic. And then Southeast Asia has a very high rate of rabies as well.
6: So how effective are the pre and post vaccines? Are they different? Are they the same? And do they have the same efficacy?
5: Yeah, so today, pretty standard across the globe, we use cell culture vaccines, which are highly, highly efficacious. They work really, really well. There are two different regimens that we use with pre-exposure vaccination. So if you're traveling to another country and you're worried you might become exposed, is a simplified version of the vaccination series. And it's really, really efficacious on its own. But just to be 100% certain you don't get rabies if you do become exposed in these countries, there is still a booster recommendation. So just because you're pre-exposure vaccinated doesn't mean you don't have to do anything if you are bitten by a dog or a bat. You still have to go seek medical care, wash that wound, and get your booster vaccinations. But it's a much more simplified process. Post-exposure vaccination can range anywhere from 3 to 5 vaccines, depending on the country you're in, and then rabies immune globulin. And that's a process that provides both passive and active immunity, since we know you were exposed and potentially susceptible. When these are given appropriately and per international standards, they're almost 100% effective. Failures by either regimen are incredibly rare.

0: This service is intended solely for individuals who cannot read conventional print due to a disability. Ineligible listeners risk infringing on copyright laws, and KPBS Radio Reading Service is not responsible for any violations that may occur. Our service may not be redistributed without our written consent. If you agree to these conditions, please continue listening.
1: Probably what a lot of people picture from the movies when you get 13 shots in the stomach and it's a really painful process. Those vaccines are not used anymore. WHO has come out and recommended their complete discontinuation across the globe. They had a pretty high rate of adverse events, and the cell culture vaccines are much more effective and much safer. The nerve tissue vaccines are hardly ever used. Be very uncommon to come across them. And if you do, you should really question what you're getting and contact a health official to make sure you're getting high-quality vaccine.
2: So people traveling to a high-risk area, as we said, they can get a pre-exposure vaccination. And dogs get vaccines for rabies, at least in the U.S., every year. Are these two vaccines different?
1: The two vaccines are actually quite similar in that they are going to be cell culture killed vaccines, but they're formulated and processed a little bit differently. All vaccines need to be not only developed for their target species, but also the studies that go into how effective they are, the dose that's given, the frequency that they're given. They are all based on species-specific studies. And so the vaccines that we use in people, while structurally they're very similar, they are slightly different. They're produced in a different way, and they're only studied for efficacy in people. So you wouldn't want to go, if you were exposed to a rabid animal, you wouldn't want to go get a dog vaccine. There would be no data to say whether that's going to be effective in a person. Likewise, for animals, they shouldn't be getting people, human vaccines.
2: Okay. All right. So people seem to need just this one series of rabies vaccines plus a booster if you get bitten. But dogs are supposed to get one every year. Why do dogs need to get one every year?
1: Yeah, there's a couple of reasons for why that is the state of the world. First is based on the studies that are done to obtain licensure. The recommendations for people or animals are going to be based on how the manufacturers have designed their studies. And there's a lot of reasons why the certain vaccine regimens are studied a certain way and recommended a certain way. But it all comes down to there has to be data for us to make our decisions on frequency, route, dose. All of those things are based on data-derived decisions. The big reason why particularly dogs get the vaccine almost every year, depending on what version you use, is that we're vaccinating dogs for a different reason than we vaccinate people. Dogs are a known reservoir species. They can transmit this virus quite effectively. So by vaccinating dogs, they're our frontline defense against people getting this disease. And that security and confidence that we've got that frontline defense vaccinated really requires annual or in certain situations with newer three-year vaccines, every three-year vaccination. But it's routine vaccination in our high-risk, susceptible species, and that provides a nice buffer to keep people from becoming exposed.
2: So your study was about oral vaccines and stray dogs. So how do you get oral vaccine? Well, how do you get vaccines to stray dogs, period?
1: It's incredibly challenging. There are two ways we can vaccinate dogs. We have what we call parenteral vaccines. This is the normal needle and syringe. You have to restrain the dog. It goes into the muscle, and then that dog becomes vaccinated. The other option are oral vaccines, and this is where you can put the vaccine in a little bait, and then you feed the dog. And when it ingests that bait, becomes exposed to the vaccine and develops the appropriate immune response. So you can imagine stray dogs aren't really used to people handling them. They're not used to receiving veterinary care, and you can extend a lot of time chasing these dogs down with nets and catch poles and trying to confine

0: them and get that shot in. Or with the use of oral vaccines, we can just feed them. And you obviously, one of those requires a lot of effort and can be really expensive with a lot of really well-trained staff. And the other one is quite easy, and people might even just volunteer to go feed dogs, since it's something a lot of us like to do.
1: So tell us a little bit about the oral vaccine itself. What does it look like? You know, how do you get it in the food? I mean,
0: they have a matrix around them. We call it a bait matrix. And that has two functions. The first is it protects the vaccine that's inside, but it also has the flavor that hopefully is going to attract that animal to come in and actually want to put this vaccine in its mouth. Within the bait matrix is usually a little sachet. It can be made of light plastic or some other, you know, food safe materials, and that holds a liquid vaccine. So the whole process of orally vaccinating an animal requires that the animal wants to put this bait in its mouth. So it has to be a flavor in that bait matrix that they want to ingest. It has to chew it so that it punctures the liquid sachet. And then that liquid vaccine inside of it has to coat the inside of the mouth. And one of the concerns about using oral vaccines is that all three of those steps have to happen to successfully vaccinate the dog. And so there are a lot more considerations into planning a vaccination campaign that includes oral vaccines and the type of vaccine you're going to use in a certain country. Not all dogs like the same flavors. In Thailand, there was a study that found that they really liked the curry-flavored bait matrix, which is kind of hard to find these days. We did one in Haiti, and they very much preferred pig intestine. That's the one they all wanted. All those dogs wanted to eat. Other studies have found that cheese is the preferred bait flavor, and others have found fish. So there's this added complexity that you have to sort of tailor the flavor to the local dog population, and it'll probably reflect what they're used to eating with these being stray dogs, probably what they're used to, what their human counterparts in the community leave out for food and rubbish. And then the dog has to be able to puncture it. So if you make your bait too thick, that bait matrix is too thick, or the bait's just too large in general and they can't put it in their mouth, you're not going to get the vaccine into the oral cavity, and the vaccination will fail as well. So there's a lot of other considerations. You have to be pretty smart in how you plan and prepare these things. But the alternative of chasing dogs down with nets, oral vaccines look quite favorable.
1: Yeah, so going back to these little sachets, my dogs get, the monthly chewable heartworm, et cetera, and they hate them. They're supposed to be delicious to dogs. I have to pulverize them and then mix them well with their other food for them to eat them. So what have you found works best for dogs, not just the flavor, but in what? So in what, like canned dog food, or are you just trying to get them to eat it on its own? I'm not quite sure what we're saying here.
0: Yeah, it's a really good question, and one that the rabies community and vaccine manufacturers are still studying, because I'll go back to the study we did in Haiti back in 2016. We used an oral vaccine to try to get a lot of these stray dogs to stop an outbreak that was occurring, and they loved pig intestine. So we could put the sachet, that plastic liquid bait, into a pig intestine and then go out and feed all the dogs, and they got vaccinated, and it works quite well. But you can't mass produce, you know, pig intestine. That's not something we can make millions of those bait matrices and vaccines and distribute them across the world for everyone to use. So manufacturers are currently working on trying to identify a universal bait flavor and universal bait matrix. And there are a couple of good prospects. Egg flavor seems to be generally universally liked by dogs. But there are always, and the more we study this, the process of oral vaccination and get out and do field trials, there are always exceptions. And I think that Thailand one's probably the most interesting. I mean, who would have thought that dogs would prefer a curry-flavored bait, but that's what they were used to eating from people in the community, and that's what worked best.
1: Yeah, this is really fascinating because EID's done articles about orally vaccinating raccoons, and I've actually done a podcast on that. And that's being discriminating didn't come up, and you don't really think of stray dogs as being discriminating either. So this is really interesting.
0: The spectrum of the term stray dog is really wide as well. In Haiti, their stray dogs are loosely owned. Largely, they're loosely owned. They belong to a community. Someone cares for them, but they're really living off of the scraps and garbage left behind. And they would probably eat almost any of the baits that we might have tried there. But in other settings, stray dogs are really well cared for by communities. They're given, you know, food every day by people in the community. People leave leftover dishes out. They can be really well fed. We've been in communities in Bangladesh and in Vietnam where these dogs are really well fed and taken care of. You never know they're unowned or community-owned dogs, and they can be quite picky.
1: Okay, so with these oral rabies vaccines with dogs, are there side effects? I know in people there's been issues with some oral vaccines with smallpox and polio mass vaccination programs. There's nothing like that you've seen with these oral ones for these dogs?
0: So there's no blanket universal answer to that. Oral vaccines, there are a lot of different ways to produce and manufacture oral vaccines. And there's a long history of oral vaccine use, not just for rabies, but for numerous other diseases like you just mentioned. So if we were, again, to go back, you know, 10 or 20 years ago and look at the safety profile of some proposed oral vaccines for rabies, some of them actually failed safety review. And there were the organizations like WHO and OIE, the World Health Organization for Animals, that came out against the use of certain oral vaccine products because there were some pretty major concerns about their ability to cause adverse events or even revert back to a virulent state. Luckily, the process for attenuating and modifying viruses to make an effective oral vaccine these days are much, much better. And so there are several products that are being proposed and even several that are being used in field trials right now that have been thoroughly assessed by WHO, OIE, groups like mine at CDC, and largely found to be highly efficacious and incredibly safe. But the best answer to that question is that every time you're going to use a live vectored vaccine, you need to do a thorough safety evaluation of that product, and ideally look to your international organizations like WHO and OIE to see if they've reviewed these products and if they have provided their safety assessments.
1: Are oral vaccines expensive? When you have a mass vaccination program, who pays for it? I'm talking about rabies. Are there any U.S. government-funded programs?
0: So, yes, they are expensive, comparably expensive. And it's a nuanced question. It's a good question. It's a nuanced answer. A lot of different factors go into the cost of vaccinating a dog. And so if we look at the standard shot, the injectable shot that most dogs get these days, the vaccine itself costs less than a dollar, 50 cents or less in most settings if you're using high-quality vaccine. But the average cost, full cost of vaccinating a dog is over $2. So the majority of the cost of vaccinating a dog is actually in the logistics. It's in the staff. It's in the cold chain. It's in the consumables. It's not actually the vaccine itself. Oral vaccines, on the other hand, while they're not widely available yet, they'll probably cost somewhere between $2 and $4 just for the vaccine. So quite a bit more expensive than parenteral vaccines. But from what we've seen from our field trials and our experience in the field is that the surrounding cost can go down quite a bit. We can vaccinate more dogs faster with oral vaccine than we can with parenteral vaccine. especially when we're talking about stray dogs. And so you've got this balance of parenteral vaccines. The vaccine itself is cheaper, but your staff costs are probably going to be higher because it's more effort to go and vaccinate those dogs. Oral vaccines, the vaccine cost is much higher, but the staff costs we expect to be quite a bit lower because you can do more dogs in a day.
1: Going back to something you said earlier about people just in the community feeding the dogs with these vaccines, so is that part of what's being done? It's not just health, public health workers out there feeding dogs, but is this, are there vaccines given to community members to hand out to these dogs?
0: Not yet. And that's not the recommended way to use oral vaccines right now. But we are at the very infancy of developing programs that will include oral vaccines as one of the strategies. It's kind of crazy. We've been using oral vaccines to control rabies in wildlife for decades. Hundreds of millions of oral vaccines have been distributed for control of red fox rabies in Europe and raccoon rabies and coyote rabies here in the United States. But we don't have it as a tool, a standard tool, for control of rabies in dogs, which causes 59,000 or more human deaths every year. So the paper that was published in December is really about setting some of the facts straight about how these vaccines should be incorporated into standard dog vaccination programs, particularly in canine rabies endemic countries, and tries to focus some of the attention on where they will truly benefit and aid a vaccination program.
1: So tell us about the global strategic plan for eliminating rabies death in people caused by dogs.
0: Yes, so this was an initiative developed back in 2015. There are three main international organizations are supporting this initiative. That's WHO, World Health Organization, OIE, and then FAO, the Food and Agriculture Organization of the United Nations. And they are providing an overarching structure and gathering government and international agency support to try to eliminate dog-mediated human rabies deaths by the year 2030. And so clearly, vaccinating dogs is going to be a huge component of the plan to reach this 2030 goal, but also included in that is post-exposure prophylaxis and pre-exposure prophylaxis for people.
1: Are you optimistic about this plan actually being achieved by 2030?
0: I think any program, any large-scale elimination or eradication goal, it has to start somewhere. We can't just say it needs to be eliminated. That could happen, in 50 or 100 years if we don't set a date. So setting a target puts expectations on endemic countries' governments. It puts expectations on international agencies and donor governments that are going to ideally support this goal. It also allows us to start more effectively planning how we would even approach something like global elimination of rabies or elimination of dog-mediated human rabies. We still have, 9 years left to see where we get by 2030. I think this is probably a goal that will go on for quite a while because countries are at different stages. But I think it was quite bold and ambitious and really, really good that these international agencies established the goal, set a date, and they are putting down real strategic plans for how we can help other countries address this, really significant public health issue.
1: So what factors need to be considered for creating effective rabies vaccination campaigns?
0: The number one consideration really needs to be the type of dogs that you have. There are some countries where we can use really easy methods of vaccination. So picture like brick-and-mortar veterinary clinics, and people just bring their dogs in, and a veterinarian gives them a shot, and then they go home in their cars. But there are settings like that, communities and in whole countries, where that's totally possible. And you need to know what types of dogs you have. So if you have those types of dogs, we're going to design a very different type of vaccination program than we would if you have a lot of dogs that are free roaming or unowned or just a population of dogs where people aren't used to providing veterinary care and can't put them on a leash and walk them somewhere. So putting in some effort doesn't need to be a lot of effort, and it doesn't need to delay your implementation, but putting in some effort to understand the types of dogs and the quantity of dogs is going to allow you to design a much more effective, a much more efficient vaccination campaign. And then when you run into situations where there's either a country or a community where there are a lot of stray dogs or dogs that aren't easily accessible by a routine vaccinator, these are the situations where oral vaccines are going to become much more important. It's going to be it's going to make a much more efficient campaign and a much more effective campaign if we have that oral rabies as a tool to get those particular types of dogs.
1: I think you already touched on this a little bit, but why did you write this report, and what are the most important public health messages in it that you want to get out there?
0: This report's really important because it's the first time that our two major international organizations, OIE and WHO, have come together with an aligned statement in support of the effective and safe use of oral rabies vaccines. There have been statements and publications and guidance documents developed over the last 30 years that are reflective of the knowledge of oral rabies vaccines at the time, but they have not truly been aligned nor fully supportive of how oral vaccines should be used to control canine rabies. And so I think it's very exciting. This is the first time where we've really sat down with these partners and global experts in the field and really detailed exactly how these can be used, exactly what the barriers are and how to overcome them, and really put out there that we all recognize in the right place, under the right conditions, oral vaccines do have a role in canine rabies elimination. And we need to start stoking the international community, the manufacturers, the governments of these endemic countries to recognize when the appropriate place is and how they can access them and really push this 2030 goal closer to fruition.
1: How can we protect our pets and ourselves?
0: So the best way to protect our pets is to keep them up to date on the rabies vaccinations. Likewise, best way to protect us is to keep our pets updated on the rabies vaccinations. They are our frontline defense. Our dogs and our cats and other susceptible species, depending on where your listeners are tuning in from, they're the ones that are most likely going to come into contact with a rabid animal, be that out in the wild or be that a rabid dog. And you don't want them bringing that virus home to you or your kids. So keeping them vaccinated is that frontline protection. And then if you do unfortunately become exposed, your post-exposure prophylaxis is highly effective. It's a really simple regimen. It's no longer 13 shots in the stomach. It's just like getting your flu vaccine, except you need to get a couple extra. But it's really simple, quite painless, and extremely effective. And so making sure that you're aware of what an exposure is, that you seek medical care, and that you get your vaccines when indicated is our second line of defense and very important.
1: Okay. So if a person does get bitten by a stray dog, they need to get vaccinated. But exactly what's the process? I mean, wash their hands immediately, call 911. What exactly should a person do?
0: Okay. So if you think you've had a rabies exposure, for this scenario, let's say it's a bite from a dog you think has rabies or could have rabies, the first step is to go wash that wound with soap and running water for at least 15 minutes. There's a really positive effect of washing that virus out if you can do it quickly. And then the next step is getting to some medical care. So you're going to need to go find your doctor or a PEP clinic. And there's going to be not only a evaluation of the wound and maybe some wound care, but also a risk assessment. And that risk assessment is going to look at they're going to ask you questions about the type of animal that bit you, the circumstances of that bite, what were you doing with the animal when it bit you, the vaccination history. They'll probably ask if the animal is available to be quarantined, and that can be done in-home or at a special facility. And they'll observe the animal for 10 to 14 days just to make sure it stays healthy. Or if it's a wildlife or suspect rabid animal, they're going to probably try to assess if they can test that animal and get a tell you if it actually did have rabies. And all of those factors are going to go into a decision on whether or not you should get the rabies vaccination series that we've been calling post-exposure prophylaxis. In a heavily endemic country, a lot of these exposures are going to clearly be a risk, and you're going to start your vaccination series right away. When you are in a situation where rabies is much better controlled, you have a little bit more time to look at the whole situation. Maybe wait for a test result for a few days. Maybe wait for the outcome of a quarantine if it's a healthy, known dog. And then make your PEP decision based on those outcomes.
1: What are the biggest challenges to eliminating rabies in people from dog bites?
0: So it's a good question. I'll answer it backwards. So we have the tools to eliminate rabies in dogs. There are numerous countries that have eliminated dog-to-dog transmission of rabies or the canine rabies virus variant. We have the methods. We have a lot of pilot studies that have shown you can eliminate this virus even in low and middle income countries. But what we haven't seen, and what I think is probably the biggest barrier, is the sustained commitment that's required to truly eliminate a disease. Whether we're talking about elimination in a community or a country or globally, elimination is a big word. It's not something where you do one campaign and a virus is magically gone. That's not how this works. And it really takes strong commitment. It does take funding. It takes a skilled workforce. And it's something that each country that decides to take on this goal, they'll probably be vaccinating dogs for the next 5 to 10 years before it's truly gone. And then even after it's gone, you need to look at your neighbor and see if your neighbor got rid of it. And if your neighbor didn't get rid of it, they might be, unfortunately, inadvertently sending rabid dogs back into your country. You're going to need to keep up some level of vaccination. So I think the biggest barrier is the ability to operate sustainable programs for a zoonotic disease in low and middle income countries. That's a huge challenge. It's a huge barrier. Definitely is going to require international assistance. It's going to require governments from countries that have eliminated canine rabies already to really step up and help provide support to these countries that are heavily affected.
1: Are there any actions or further studies that you'd like to see at this point?
0: The big question right now is largely on logistics. How do we scale up very successful pilot programs? What are the technical resources that are needed, the funding that's needed? How do you operationalize an effective campaign in a lower middle-income country to be something that is scalable? I think that's the big gap right now, and we're looking for strong examples of how that was done. If we go back to oral vaccines specifically, one of the biggest questions right now is there a universal bait flavor, and how can we mass produce these vaccines? We can't make a curry-flavored vaccine for use in Thailand and a pig intestine-flavored bait for use in Haiti. The manufacturing for that's probably the manufacturing that would be required to have that type of differentiation just doesn't exist right now. So identifying the universal flavor and getting it to a stage where we can mass produce, mass manufacture, I think is a big need right now. And we know there are some groups that are working on it. And I think overcoming the stigma of oral vaccines. For decades, there have been major concerns, legitimate concerns, about the safety of these vaccines. How do we get governments and community members and dog owners to understand that new methods of creating these vaccines have made them very safe and very effective? And so we need to overcome these several decades of messaging, and because that messaging has changed.
1: So do you and your co-authors in this report have any recommendations for implementing oral vaccines for dogs?
0: Yeah, we do. We provide a summary of recommendations that countries should go through before they try to implement the oral vaccines into their vaccination program. And these are derived from several other pivotal oral rabies vaccine guidance documents produced by WHO and OIE. And so they I guess I won't list them all for you here. You can go to the article if you want to see. I think there might be 13 steps that countries should take. But in general, you want a surveillance system that can detect exposures, unintended exposures. So if you're going to use a modified live vectored vaccine, we need to have infrastructure in place to know if people have made contact with it. And while these vaccines, any vaccine that has been evaluated and found to be very safe, there are still very, very low risks that there could be an adverse event. And we want to be able to detect when those exposures occur and make sure that we can provide appropriate public health reactions. So that's a big piece of infrastructure that needs to be in place if you're going to think about using the oral vaccine. And then it's the assessment of your dog population. These are not inexpensive vaccines, and they're not widely available yet. And so you want to make sure you're using them correctly. So you need to understand your dog population, which dogs you're going to target with oral vaccines, and then are you using the right bait flavor and the right bait construct?
1: Dr. Wallace, tell us about your work now and what you enjoy most about it.
0: Well, my work for the last 11 months has actually been doing COVID response, and I think that's what we're seeing across the globe. A lot of people that are traditionally running rabies vaccination programs are now being pulled in to help with the pandemic response. It's great that a lot of our colleagues and partners around the world have been able to help out on this and use their experience controlling a similar zoonotic disease to help with pandemic efforts. But it does raise a major concern about how we're going to sustain the successes that have been made in controlling canine rabies if our workforce is diverted and if a lot of these programs are, like dog vaccination, are put on hold for a year or two while we're addressing safety concerns and making sure that our teams can go out and do this safely. So I think the next year or two is going to be very important to ensure that we're maintaining dog vaccination programs, but we need to make sure we're doing it safely and that we're doing it in the context of the priorities of the governments.
1: I heard a dog barking earlier, so you obviously have at least a dog. Do you have any other pets? You want to tell us about them?
0: I have a lot of pets. I have 4 fish tanks that have a different variety of freshwater fish. I have 2 lion's head rabbits that my 2 daughters take care of. And I have 2 dogs, both rescues. One actually looks like a Haitian street dog, even though it was found here in DeKalb County, Georgia. But the similarities are quite strange. When I look at pictures of myself in the field vaccinating all these dogs, you would not be able to tell if I was holding my own dog or one of those dogs from Haiti. And then another elderly rescue dog we picked up from a rescue organization.
1: I also have 2 dogs and 2 rabbits. That's interesting, but not the 4 fish tanks.
0: If you want 1 or 2, I can send them over.
1: They wouldn't survive. Thank you for taking the time to talk with me today, Dr. Wallace.
0: No problem. Thank you for highlighting this article and the 2030 goal and all of the really good work that our partners around the world are doing. We really appreciate the opportunity to talk.
1: And thanks for joining me out there. You can read the December 2020 article, Role of Oral Rabies Vaccines in the Elimination of Dog-Mediated Human Rabies Deaths, online at cdc.gov/EID. I'm Sarah Gregory for Emerging Infectious Diseases.
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3: Hello and welcome to the Insights and Soundbites podcast, where people facing vision loss share insights about what has helped them cope and adjust. My name is Douglas Walker. Today, we'll hear from Dory. Dory will share with us how just one small device can make a really big difference.
4: My name is Dory Rush, and I am from New York. I have Stargardt disease and have lived with progressive vision loss for more than 30 years. There is one device that plays a major role in every single day in so many ways for me, and that is the smartphone. The smartphone of my choice is the iPhone. From the beginning, I learned to use VoiceOver, the screen reader, so everything on the screen is read to me, which takes a lot of the stress out of, you know, trying to decipher or magnify everything on such a small screen. I also use Siri to the maximum of my ability, which is very helpful because obviously in many ways the voice assistant makes verbal commands, voice commands easier to accomplish. I also, of course, use the clock. Very difficult finding out what time it is when you have difficulty seeing. I use reminders a great deal, just things that I need to remember at a certain time. And I also am an incessant list maker, so I have a lot of lists. I love checking the weather. It's always nice to know what's happening in the weather. I use Seeing AI, the app from Microsoft, to read signs, to read documents, and to read product barcodes, which is helpful when you're shopping or when you're cooking dinner. And right now, I'm using voice memos to record this. It sounds like a lot, but I learned one app at a time, very patiently, and with a lot of help from Hadley's workshops, which are the best. So I can't imagine functioning without a smartphone. It is the gift that keeps giving.
3: Was there something that someone said to you or something that happened along the way that made all the difference in the world in helping you adjust to living with vision loss? 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Again, my name is Douglas Walker. Take care, and I'll see you next time.

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2: Good morning. This is Nancy Grywe with today's headlines from the Washington Post for this Thursday, May 7th. Democrats see Senate control within reach, but some big hurdles remain. She built a following as a MAGA loyalist. Now she's exposing what she says is pay to play. And a deep rift with Pope Leo on Iran prompts high-level White House repair effort. Turning now to the next article from the Washington Post. Democrats see Senate control within reach, but some big hurdles remain. By Theodoric Meyer. Democrats are increasingly optimistic about retaking the Senate in midterm elections, an aspiration that appeared all but out of reach at the start of President Donald Trump's second term. The political terrain heading into November remains forbidding for Democrats who need to win races in at least five states that Trump carried in 2024 to recapture the Senate. But Trump's crumbling approval ratings and the Iran war's weight on the economy have given the party fresh hope less than 6 months from Election Day, even as big hurdles remain. In an interview, Senate Minority Leader Charles Schumer said he is confident that Democrats can pull it off, citing Trump's weakness in polls and the strength of the candidates Schumer has recruited to run in red-leaning states. Quote, a year ago, no one thought we had a chance to take back the Senate, Schumer said. I was one of the very few, and I laid out a plan which is now working, end quote. For months, Democrats have been far more bullish about retaking the House, which requires flipping only a few seats. But Trump's unpopularity has made Republicans in both chambers appear more vulnerable. 37% of Americans approve of Trump's job performance, according to a recent Washington Post ABC News Ipsos poll. 62% disapprove, the highest level of either of Trump's terms. Trump's approval rating was even lower for his handling of the economy and inflation, which both parties view as crucial to the midterms. A recent Pew Research Center survey found Trump faring even worse. 34% of Americans approved of his performance, and 64% disapproved. Schumer said the political environment feels similar to 2006, when Democrats capitalized on discontent with the Iraq War and President George W. Bush's second term to pick up six Senate seats and flip the chamber against the odds. Quote, there's a very unpopular president, there's a war on, and it's really a hard Senate map. J.B. Porsche, who runs Senate Majority PAC, the flagship Democratic super PAC in Senate races, said in an interview. Quote, those are all similarities to 06. We won in a scenario where we weren't supposed to win because the map was so challenging, and this one's challenging too, end quote. A few conservatives have started sounding the alarm. AFP Action, a conservative super PAC, warned last week in a memo first reported by Politico that, quote, the Republican Senate majority is at risk, end quote. Republicans have a 53-47 majority in the chamber. Democrats still face obstacles to retaking the Senate with little room for error. Republican super PACs have stockpiled hundreds of millions of dollars more than the Senate majority PAC, even as Democratic candidates have outraced their Republican rivals in several crucial Senate races. And Democrats are dealing with a fractious primary in Michigan, which the party probably needs to hold to retake the majority. Republicans say they are confident they will hold on or even pick up seats. Senator Tim Scott, chairman of the National Republican Senatorial Committee, said his party will benefit if gas prices decline in the coming months and as Republicans campaign on their accomplishments. Quote, I think there's a good chance that we will be able to expand the majority if everything goes our way, Scott said in an interview. Alex Latcham, who runs Senate Leadership Fund, the flagship Republican super PAC in Senate races, said he is confident Republicans will hold the majority, but that he is taking nothing for granted. The problem with Schumer's strategy, Latcham added, is that it relies on everything going right for Democrats. Quote, it's equivalent to pitching a perfect game and hitting a grand slam at the end, he said. The road to the majority. Schumer's strategy relies on Democrats holding all their Senate seats, including Michigan and Georgia, which Trump carried in 2024, and flipping four Republican seats. He views Democrats' best shots as Maine, North Carolina, Ohio, and Alaska. Polling indicates each of those races is competitive, but Democrats would need to win all of them to retake the Senate, so they are eyeing other states too. Schumer sees Democrats as increasingly competitive in Iowa, where Republican Senator Joni Ernst is not seeking re-election, and Texas, where Republican Senator John Cornyn could lose a bitter primary runoff this month to State Attorney General Ken Paxton. He is even talking about trying to oust Republican Senator Cindy Hyde-Smith in Mississippi, where Democrats have not won a Senate seat in more than four decades. Senate Leadership Fund has reserved $29 million for advertising in Iowa, underscoring that both parties view it as competitive. The super PAC is waiting until after the May 26 primary runoff to decide whether to make reservations in Texas, but there are signs it could be in play. State Representative James Tallarico, the Democrat whom Cornyn or Paxton will face in November, raised more than $27 million in the first quarter of the year, an enormous amount even in an expensive state such as Texas. And a University of Texas Politics Project poll conducted last month found Tallarico leading Cornyn by 7 percentage points and Paxton by 8 points in the general election. Cornyn said Tallarico represents, quote, a genuine threat, end quote, to Paxton if he wins the runoff, citing Paxton's blemished record. Paxton was impeached by Texas Republican-controlled House in 2023 on charges including misuse of office, though he was acquitted by the state Senate. But Cornyn dismissed the idea that Tallarico could win if he prevails in the GOP runoff. Quote, he appears to be a non-threatening, reasonable Democrat, but actually he is cut out of the same cloth as Bernie and AOC, Cornyn told reporters, referring to Senator Bernie Sanders and Representative Alexandria Ocasio-Cortez. Quote, and I just don't think that dog's going to hunt in a place like Texas, end quote. Democrats' primary problems. Democrats have some primary problems of their own. Maine Governor Janet Mills, whom Schumer recruited to take on Republican Senator Susan Collins, suspended her campaign last week, saying she had run out of money. Instead, Collins is likely to face Graham Plattner, an oyster farmer and Marine Corps combat veteran whom Republicans have attacked ruthlessly for old Reddit posts in which he suggested, among other things, that women bore some responsibility for sexual assault. Plattner has distanced himself from the comments, saying he was at a low point in his life in 2013 after returning from a fourth deployment to the wars in Iraq and Afghanistan. In Iowa, State Representative Josh Turek, whom Schumer and his allies view as their best shot at winning the seat, is locked in a primary with State Senator Zach Walls, whom Senator Elizabeth Warren has endorsed. Vote Vets, a Democratic PAC, has spent more than $6 million on ads backing Turek, according to Ad Impact. No Senate primary has generated more Democratic angst than the one in Michigan, where Representative Haley Stevens, State Senator Mallory McMorrow, and Abdul El Sayed, a former Wayne County health official, are locked in a tight race that has split Senate Democrats. Schumer and his allies see Stevens as the most competitive candidate in November. Other Senate Democrats have endorsed McMorrow. Sanders is backing El-Sayed. Republicans, meanwhile, have united around former Congressman Mike Rogers, who came close in 2024 to winning Michigan's other Senate seat. El-Sayed has strong criticism for campaigning with Hassan Piker, a streamer who once said the United States, quote, deserved 9/11, and has described Hamas as less objectionable than Israel. Asked about El-Sayed's decision to campaign with Piker, Senator Gary Peters, who is not running for re-election, said he had tried to remind candidates for his seat that the general election matters more than the primary. Quote, I think we've got a pretty spirited primary going on right now, Peters said. I would prefer that it was less spirited, end quote. El-Sayed said he is looking to win in November by reaching new voters. Quote, winning a general election means bringing people in who have been locked out of our politics, he said in a statement. We go everywhere and talk to everyone for a reason, end quote. A Republican cash advantage. Republican super PACs have built an enormous financial advantage over Democrats to help defend the Senate majority. Senate Leadership Fund had $166 million on hand March 31st, more than twice as much as Senate Majority PAC. The Republican super PAC has announced $342 million in ad reservations in 8 Senate races. Senate Majority PAC has not made any reservations public yet, except for Ohio, where it has reserved $40 million in TV ads. Even more worrying for Democrats is the nearly $350 million that Trump-aligned super PAC MAGA Inc. has on hand. It's not clear how much Trump and his allies will decide to spend in Senate races this year or where he will deploy it. In the interview, Schumer acknowledged Republicans' financial edge, but said that Democrats would have enough money to counter Republicans' attacks. Quote, are we going to have as much money as the Republicans? No, Schumer said, but we don't need it because the atmosphere, the ether is so pro-Democratic and anti-Trump that we don't need to match them one-to-one to take back the Senate, end quote. Democrats have blunted Republicans' cash advantage in several crucial races by outraising them, in some cases dramatically. Senator John Ossoff has more than $31 million in his campaign account on March 31st, more than 8 times what any of the 3 Republicans battling each other in the primary to face him could command. Former North Carolina Governor Roy Cooper, whom Schumer recruited to run for an open Senate seat, had more than $18 million on hand. Former Republican National Committee Chairman Michael Whatley, the Republican nominee, had 2.5. Senator Tom Tillis, who is not running for re-election, said Whatley would need outside support to erode Cooper's current lead in polls of the race. Democrats are, quote, smelling blood, and they're going to spend a lot of money, Tillis said. Quote, and so we need to make sure every organization that has resources they can spend in the state will. We're going to need all of it, end quote. Turning now to the next article from the Washington Post. She was once a foot soldier in Trump's online army. Now she's torching it. By Drew Harwell. Few MAGA influencers were as committed to the digital cause as Ashley St. Clair. The 27-year-old former brand ambassador for the late Charlie Cook's Turning Point USA published an anti-transgender children's book, appearing primetime on Fox News, and posted selfies from President Donald Trump's Mar-a-Lago estate. On X, where St. Clair has more than 1 million followers, she had become a legend, a young conservative woman fighting back against the perceived liberal excesses of, quote, brain rot feminism and, quote, the woke agenda, a reputation that swelled last year when she revealed that she had

0: This service is intended solely for individuals who cannot read conventional print due to a disability. Ineligible listeners risk infringing on copyright laws, and KPBS Radio Reading Service is not responsible for any violations that may occur. Our service may not be redistributed without our written consent. If you agree to these conditions, please continue listening.
1: She joined when she was 19. Quote, they're waiting to get marching orders and a direct deposit, end quote. St. Clair's transformation from a self-described, quote, good little foot soldier to MAGA turncoat has unspooled in their daily monologues to more than 77,000 followers on her TikTok feed, where she applies makeup from her New York apartment and claims to expose the secrets of her former allies and the hidden machinery that made them social media stars. Her viral criticism has triggered unease across the online right, where some of her ex-compatriots have argued she is a disgruntled attention seeker moving into her next grift. Naomi Seibt, a far-right German activist and influencer, said on an ex post that St. Clair is, quote, projecting her guilt and bitterness for a decade of selling out onto us, end quote. St. Clair, however, contends that she is speaking out of remorse over her former conduct, which she said contributed to a movement built on fear and false patriotism, where, quote, everything is staged, everything is for a dollar, everything is for making money, end quote. Quote, they can say whatever they want about me, but they know I'm not a liar, she said in an interview referring to her critics. Quote, that's why they're so angry, end quote. St. Clair has become one of the most notable defectors from a once unified cohort of MAGA provocateurs, whose viral posts and meme videos help promote Trump's policies on the campaign trail and in the White House. But her comments add to a growing wave of disillusionment amid Trump's movement from well-known figures of the conservative media ecosystem, such as Tucker Carlson, Candace Owens, and Joe Rogan, who have argued that Trump's support for a war with Iran and his administration's immigration strategy have shaken the support of his political base. The White House declined to comment. Carlson, Owens, and Rogan did not respond to requests for comment. Renee DeResta, an associate research professor at Georgetown University, who wrote about political influencers in her book Invisible Rulers, said St. Clair has helped clarify a long-running debate about animating factors of political influencers' beliefs. Quote, she's saying out loud what people who track the space have observed on the outside to be highly likely, she said. It's a lucrative space for people willing to skirt ethical obligations, end quote. St. Clair rose through the ranks of MAGA influence in the years after Trump's first term, gaining millions of views for her posts on X, including one in which she referred to Hillary Clinton and Kamala Harris as, quote, insufferable wenches, and another in which she complained about migrants flying in, quote, premium seats on her flight from Phoenix to New York. Her online popularity helped her unlock access to the highest levels of conservative power, including with visits to Mar-a-Lago and photos with figures like Kash Patel, now the director of the FBI. Her posts on X, then called Twitter, also won her the attention of Musk, leading to a secret relationship, and as she revealed in February 2025, the birth of their son, her second child. The two have gone to court over custody of the boy and are now estranged. Musk did not respond to requests for comment. In the months after her announcement, as her dispute with Musk gained attention, St. Clair mostly vanished from the internet. She later described this period in a TikTok video as a time of doubt and self-reflection, when she realized she, quote, didn't understand what she was talking about, end quote. She had grown disillusioned seeing how her political allies had talked about or treated women, she said, but she had stayed quiet for fear that contradicting them would mean, quote, blowing up her entire life, end quote. As a prominent right-wing influencer, quote, it's not just your political beliefs, but your social community, your finances. Everything is tied to MAGA, she said. I couldn't exactly leave and get a job at Starbucks or Pinterest with my Google search results, end quote. In January, she reappeared, saying in X post that she felt, quote,

0: immense guilt, end quote, for her role in spreading anti-transgender views and for building a following on a site, quote, run on performative viciousness, end quote. In recent weeks, St. Clair has spoken about that guilt in 10-minute TikTok videos, where she has shared text messages from and spoken bluntly about some of the MAGA Internet's biggest names. St. Clair renders the clips in the style of Get Ready With Me videos, speaking into the camera as she critiques, for instance, the cakiness of the reformulated version of Armani Beauty Luminous Silk Foundation. Throughout the videos, she lays bare what she says are some of the MAGA influencer space's biggest secrets. In some, she alleges that top MAGA internet personalities, some of whom have portrayed themselves as grassroots activists, depended on talking points delivered to them by administration officials and congressional Republicans in group chats with names such as Fight, Fight, Fight, which Trump said while being whisked off stage after an assassination attempt during a 2024 rally in Pennsylvania. After an armed man entered the hotel where the White House Correspondents' Dinner was being held last month, St. Clair remarked online that many influencers had posted strikingly similar comments about how the incident reaffirmed Trump's need for a White House ballroom. Although St. Clair can no longer access the group chat, she said, she recalled that many of them had been long-running participants in the conversation. In the roughly 24 hours after the shooting, more than 100 right-wing influencers, politicians, and commentators posted about the importance of a White House ballroom, according to a post analysis of posts on X, Getter, Gab, and Truth Social. It's not clear how many accounts, if any, posted as a result of seeing the group chat. Some of the influencers, she said, further benefited from signing on to an undisclosed digital marketing campaign that paid them based on how many views they could get on X posts, boosting conservative candidates or policy goals. She shared a screenshot with the Washington Post showing one campaign from the influencer marketing platform Urban Legend, created within a week of the U.S. Capitol riot on January 6, 2021, which instructed participating influencers to tell their audiences to, quote, pledge to vote against any House members who supported Trump's impeachment, end quote. Quote, they were sent to Washington to work for the American people, not divide us, read a follow-up message offering suggested language. The screenshot does not specifically indicate that money changed hands. Urban Legends website tells creators that it is an invite-only platform that, quote, pays you for driving action on topics you're already talking about, end quote, and encourages them to, quote, never promote something you don't believe in, end quote. An Urban Legend representative said conservative messaging makes up only a portion of its business, which also handles campaigns for parenting, sports, and food content. The Federal Trade Commission requires influencers to tell viewers when they have been paid to endorse a product, but that rule doesn't apply to political ads. Advocacy groups such as the Campaign Legal Center have urged regulators to require more thorough disclosures for social media, in line with radio and TV ads. Voters can be, quote, deprived of crucial information necessary to make an informed electoral choice, Saurabh Ghosh, the group's director of federal campaign finance reform, wrote in December. Some of the offers were made via direct messages, St. Clair said. She shared a screenshot with the post of a message from a Republican strategist asking her to repost messages from conservative candidates in California and saying he was, quote, happy to pay, of course, end quote. She said such deals were common and shared screenshots of messages and documents discussing sponsored posts and, quote, influencer compensation, end quote, packages worth thousands of dollars per deal. Right-wing influencers have disproportionately benefited from that style of direct outreach, said Matthew Sheffield, a former conservative blogger and consultant who has since become a critic of the right-wing media and now runs the newsletter and podcast network Flux. There's growing interest in building a similar infrastructure on the left through groups like the liberal influencer platform Chorus, Sheffield said, but Democratic spending still favors more traditional get-out-the-vote efforts and TV ads. A chorus representative said the group doesn't disseminate messaging, but pays creators who attend sessions related to social media strategies and progressive political views. Some of the messages St. Clair recalled were less about boosting money than digital attention. She shared a message from James Blair, a Trump campaign official who later became White House Deputy Chief of Staff and is now on leave to run Trump's political operation, asking for her help sharing his personal X post in October 2024 about how the Federal Emergency Management Agency had given, quote, money to illegal immigrants, end quote. Quote, can he help gas this fire, Blair wrote, likely referring to Musk, who later responded and promoted at least two of Blair's posts criticizing Democrats' conduct before the presidential election the next month. The message made no suggestion about payment, according to a screenshot shared with the post. Blair did not respond to requests for comment. In her video, St. Clair said she was drawn to the life of a flame-throwing partisan influencer because of her personal insecurities, need for validation, and the allure of fame and financial reward. She has also spoken in caustic terms about some of her former fellow combatants, calling them, quote, cerebral speed bumps, and alleging that some were incompetent or had used drugs. Quote, my hands are not clean, okay? I have contributed to this rhetoric, absolutely, and I am incredibly remorseful about my role in this, she said in a video last week. That has led some of her critics to argue that she is a flawed or begrudging messenger. Rogan O'Hanley, a MAGA influencer known as DC Drano, who once dated St. Clair, said in a statement on X that she only wanted to, quote, attack and demonize people whose America First politics she opposes, end quote. Another, Benny Johnson, said St. Clair was involved in, quote, grifting e-girl drama. O'Hanley and Johnson did not respond for a request for comment. St. Clair said in an interview that she's recounting her experience in such a raw fashion because she worries that the viral outrage infrastructure she participated in will outlive Trump's time in office, fostering even more secretive cooperation between political operatives and influence that could corrode American politics. For now, she said she is spending most of her time raising two children and finishing her undergraduate studies while preparing to enter law school. She said she is committed to exposing the machinery she once contributed to so that others will, quote, see the rot. Quote, I have everything to lose and nothing to gain from speaking out about the most powerful people in the world, she said. At the same time, I want my kids to know they should never sacrifice what's right for being materially comfortable. End quote. Turning now to the next article from the Washington Post. A deep rift with Pope Leo on Iran prompts high-level White House repair effort. By Anthony Faoli and Stefano Petrelli. Rome. Secretary of State Marco Rubio met Thursday with Pope Leo XIV with relations between the Vatican and the White House at a low point over President Donald Trump's repeated direct criticism of the U.S.-born pontiff, who has emerged as a leading global critic of the war in Iran and of the administration's invocation of God in pursuing military action that has resulted in the deaths of thousands. Trump's criticism, including a new broadside on Monday, has fomented an unprecedented rift that now divides the world's leading political superpower and the leadership of its largest Christian faith. Publicly, both sides have sought to minimize the rift, but the Holy See, in its stoic way, has taken deep offense at Trump's missives, even as the still novice Pope has risen to the challenge posed by the unorthodox president and his unpredictable utterances. Asked if the breach between the United States and the Vatican is at its widest point, a senior Vatican official said, quote, Vatican diplomacy wouldn't say that, but in formal terms, I think it's fairly obvious, end quote. Speaking of Trump's sharp criticism of Leo, the official added, quote, I don't think such tones have ever been used, end quote. Quote, there's a rhetorical tension that could discourage conversation, a theatrical conflict that we can still move past very quickly, the official said. It's in both sides' best interest that a high-quality conversation should be had, end quote. Rubio's visit to meet the Pope, his second in just under a year, marks an unusually high level of engagement for a Secretary of State and the leader of the Catholic Church. Rubio, who is also the acting White House National Security Advisor, is one of only a handful of practicing Catholics to have served as America's top diplomat. John Kerry, who was raised Catholic but had public disagreements with the Church on abortion and some other issues, met twice with Pope Francis while Secretary of State in the Obama administration, and twice while serving as climate envoy during the Biden administration. Francis met with Mike Pompeo, an evangelical Christian and Secretary of State during the first Trump administration, in 2019. However, the late Argentine Pope declined a second meeting with Pompeo the following year, citing impending U.S. elections. The Iran war and Trump's attacks have emerged as the catalyst of Leo's evolution. 1 year into his papacy, he has transformed in recent weeks from the quiet pope to a more forceful, outspoken figure. The view from the Vatican City is that in Leo, Trump has met perhaps his greatest antagonist, one potentially more damaging to Republican interests than virtually any other of the president's many targets of vitriol. In a manner shockingly persistent for a pope, Leo repeatedly has responded to Trump, calling out falsehoods, preaching peace, and what he describes as the, quote, true gospel, with humble reserve. It is perhaps a role that some cardinals envisioned when they elected Robert Francis Prevost, a native son of Chicago, an adoptive citizen of Peru, some 3.5 months after Trump's second inauguration, to be the first American pope. Some MAGA Catholics have quibbled with Leo's interpretations of the gospel, arguing that he's being too dichotomous about God's will never backing war. But Leo has also found himself swimming downstream, carried by a tide of public opinion on both sides of the Atlantic that is resoundingly opposed to the Iran war. For Trump, the spat with Leo, like the Iran war, has provided distraction from unwanted headlines on, say, the Jeffrey Epstein scandal. But as the midterm elections approach, the president's poll numbers are tanking, and his support among U.S. Catholics, a constituency he overwhelmingly won in 2024, has plunged by 10 percentage points to 38% compared to 2024, according to a new Washington Post ABC News Ipsos poll. The same poll found that 2/3 of Americans surveyed reacted positively to Leo asking Americans to contact Congress to work for peace and reject war. Nearly 60% responded negatively to Trump's false claim that the Pope said, quote, it's okay for Iran to have a nuclear weapon, end quote. The Reverend Antonio Spadaro, Undersecretary of the Vatican's Dicastery for Culture and Education, told the Washington Post that the White House is aware that sidelining the church is not a viable option. Quote, with the midterm elections approaching, there's a growing pressure to reconnect with Catholic voters, a key component of the MAGA coalition, many of whom have become unsettled by the present strains and disagreements, Spadaro said. For the Vatican, Trump's still notable support among conservative American Catholics is an important consideration, given the U.S. Catholic Church is one of the wealthiest in the world and helps finance charitable endeavors and other Holy See operations. By nature, diffusing tension is also the Vatican's default diplomatic strategy. The meeting between Leo and Rubio is said to be their second, a day after the Pope's inauguration mass last May. Rubio joined Vice President J.D. Vance, a Catholic convert, for a private audience at the Vatican. Vatican officials privately call Rubio a logical Trump emissary and assess him to be more diplomatic and nuanced than the vice president. Ahead of the trip, Rubio said his audience with Leo was arranged before the recent dust-ups, though he conceded that, quote, we had some stuff that happened, end quote, since the meeting was arranged. Rubio and the Vatican have said there are other practical points of discussion, including the Middle East, the persecution of Christians, and the situation in Cuba, where the Catholic Church has significant influence, and attempts to distribute U.S.-funded aid have been stymied. quote, look, I mean, the Pope is obviously the vicar of Christ as a Roman Catholic, you know, but he's also the head of a nation state for, you know, and it's an organization that has a presence in over 100-something countries around the world, Rubio said ahead of the trip. Quote, and we engage with the Vatican quite a bit because they're present in many different places, end quote. The Vatican was less circumspect about the evident tension and said it would be addressed with Rubio. Quote, well, we'll listen to him, Cardinal Pietro Parolin, the Vatican Secretary of State, told journalists Wednesday. Quote, the initiative came from them, so we'll see. Then I imagine we'll talk about everything that's happened in recent days. We couldn't possibly not touch on those topics, end quote. Asked about Trump's comments about the Pope, Parolin said, quote, attacking him this way or criticizing what he does seems a little odd to me at the very least, a little odd, end quote. He added, however, that if Rubio delivered a request for a call between Trump and Leo, quote, I imagine Leo would have no problem accepting it, end quote. On Friday, Rubio is set to meet senior Italian officials, including Prime Minister Giorgio Meloni, an ally of Trump, whom he has recently turned against. Meloni has also grown increasingly willing to criticize the president, chiding Trump, for instance, for his attacks on Leo. The administration is dispatching Rubio as tensions also simmer over Trump's frustration with the negative European response to the Iran war, to his plans to withdraw some U.S. troops from Germany in the next year, and his threat to raise tariffs on European cars this week. The moves further strain U.S. relations with Europe, a split that Polish Prime Minister Donald Tusk has described as, quote, the ongoing disintegration, end quote, of the Western alliance. Tusk on Thursday was also in Rome to meet the Pope. Trump has also warned that the U.S. could curb its presence in Europe, quote, a lot further, end quote, and signaled that he might withdraw troops from Spain and Italy, nations that have declined the use of their bases for the war in Iran. Last month, Trump blasted Meloni in an interview with the Italian newspaper Corriere della Sera, saying, quote, I thought she had courage, but I was wrong, end quote. One thing the Italians aren't doing is groveling. They have played down the notion of a rift, but been sober about a fundamental shift in Trump's commitment to Europe and the threat of a U.S. troop withdrawal. Quote, we know that the U.S. has long been discussing its disagreement from Europe, which is why I think we need to strengthen our security and increase our ability to respond to this, Meloni said this week. That said, it's a choice beyond my control, and I personally wouldn't agree with it, end quote. A senior Italian official said Italians view Rubio's trip first and foremost as a bid to mend ties with the Vatican. Quote, regardless of my fondness for the U.S., I don't believe U.S. troops have been kept in Italy from the post-war years until today out of love for the country, the official said. It's in America's best geopolitical interest to have a military presence in Italy, end quote. Turning now to the next article from the Washington Post. Court releases purported suicide note from Jeffrey Epstein by Jeremy Roebuck and Megan Vasquez. A federal judge ordered the release on Wednesday of a purported suicide note written by a convicted sex offender, Jeffrey Epstein, that had been kept under court seal for years as controversy persisted over his 2019 death in custody while awaiting trial on sex trafficking charges. Quote, they investigated me for months, found nothing, the note reads, adding that the allegations dated back years. Quote, it is a treat to be able to choose one's time to say goodbye, the note continues. What you want me to do? Bust out crying, no fun, not worth it, end quote. The existence of the note was first reported by the New York Times last week after veiled references to the message surfaced in the millions of pages of Epstein-related material that the Justice Department released earlier this year. Epstein's former Manhattan Correctional Center cellmate, Nicholas Tartaglione, said he originally discovered it in July 2019, weeks before Epstein's death, after an incident in which Epstein was found unresponsive in his cell. Epstein survived that incident but was found dead in his cell weeks later. His death has been ruled a suicide. U.S. District Judge Kenneth M. Karras, who oversaw a criminal case involving Tartaglioni, ordered that the note be unsealed following a request by the Times. The document remained under seal despite the Justice Department's legally mandated release of millions of documents related to its investigation into Epstein. Lawyers for Tartaglioni have said they authenticated the note, but they have not explained what they mean by that, and no court or investigative agency has vouched for the note's authenticity. The note is scrawled on a single sheet of lined paper. Tartaglioni, a former police officer charged in a quadruple homicide, said on a podcast last year that he handed the note over to an attorney who provided it to the judge overseeing his case. That judge ordered the document sealed but agreed to make it public at the request of the Times. Epstein pleaded guilty in 2008 to two charges of soliciting prostitution, including one involving a minor. He was arrested on federal sex trafficking charges in 2019 and died in federal custody in a Manhattan jail cell later that year. Judges and lawmakers say that over decades, he abused, trafficked, and molested scores of girls, many of whom have come forward in court and in other public forums. The Justice Department did not immediately respond to a request for comment. Turning now to the next article from the Washington Post. Judge denies request to return 2020 ballots seized from Fulton County, Georgia. By Jeremy Roebuck. A federal judge on Wednesday rejected a request to order the return of more than 600 boxes of voting material seized earlier this year by the FBI amid an investigation involving a Georgia county at the heart of President Donald Trump's grievances about his 2020 election loss. U.S. District Judge J.P. Bouley described the events surrounding the Bureau's January raid on an election warehouse in Fulton County, where Atlanta is located, as, quote, in many ways unprecedented, end quote, and called some aspects of the investigation, including its reliance on previously debunked conspiracy theories, quote, troubling. But Bouley concluded county officials had not met the high legal bar necessary for him to intervene in the ongoing criminal probe and to instruct agents to give back the seized material, which includes the original ballots cast in the 2020 vote. Quote, the seizure in this case was certainly not perfect, wrote Bouley, a Trump appointee, but the county had not shown that its rights were callously disregarded, quote, either through the lack of probable cause or by the manner of the execution of the seizure, he said. The ruling clears the way for the Justice Department to move forward with its inquiry into Trump's election loss to Joe Biden, a contest he lost in Georgia by about 12,000 votes. Trump has remained fixated on that defeat and continues to promote baseless accusations of fraud as he pushes for more national control over state-run elections. Multiple audits, nearly a dozen court rulings, and Trump's former attorney general, William P. Barr, have previously concluded there was no evidence of widespread errors or wrongdoing sufficient to affect the outcome of the race in Georgia. The search of the Fulton County facility stoked alarm among election officials and democracy advocates across the country who have condemned the Justice Department's efforts to relitigate the election's outcome 6 years on. County officials expressed disappointment in Bouley's ruling Wednesday and hinted at a possible appeal. Quote, our fight has exposed the flawed affidavit and suspicious timeline of the federal actions, Fulton County Chairman Rob Pitt said in a statement. Quote, we will continue as always to stand by our election workers and the voters of Fulton County. We intend to vigorously pursue all available legal options, end quote. The investigation began with a referral in January from former Trump campaign lawyer and prominent election denier Kurt Olson, who Trump named last year to a White House post tasked with monitoring election integrity. In recent months, the Justice Department has also launched an inquiry into Arizona's 2020 results. Trump, meanwhile, has continued to demand that Republican lawmakers, quote, nationalize elections and impose voter ID requirements, ban voting machines, and eliminate mail-in voting in states across the country. Fulton County officials sued days after the January raid, seeking the return of the materials and arguing investigators misled an Atlanta area federal magistrate judge to obtain a warrant authorizing the seizure. They point to an FBI affidavit submitted in support of the warrant that cited well-worn and previously debunked conspiracy theories to suggest that, quote, deficiencies, end quote, in Fulton County's 2020 vote tabulation might be the result of intentional wrongdoing. The affidavit relied on accounts from 11 people, many of them prominent election deniers or members of Georgia's Republican-controlled state election board, to suggest that, quote, unknown people, end quote, may have sought to tamper with the results. But the issues cited by the FBI, including claims of duplicate ballots and missing ballot images, have been addressed by previous audits. County officials described many of them in a court filing as matters that had no actual bearing on the county's official vote count or, quote, types of human errors that occur in almost every election without any intentional wrongdoing whatsoever, end quote. Quote, there's no basis in reality for most of the witness statements, said Ryan Macias, an election security expert who testified on behalf of the county at a March hearing. The information that was relied upon doesn't reflect reality, what actually happened, end quote. For instance, the affidavit, in suggesting that a crime may have occurred, says that during a recount after the election, the county reported a vote total that was roughly 17,000 ballots short of the figure reported in its original count, then replaced that tally with one that matched the first tabulation. In his March testimony, Macias said the lower total was actually a mid-count update that was never circulated externally. Quote, these are common things in the election world that would happen every day, Abby Lowell, an attorney for the county, said at the hearing. Quote, and the magistrate judge should have been told that, end quote. Even if the Justice Department were able to substantiate accusations of wrongdoing in Fulton County's 2020 vote count, Lowell argued, it still could not pursue criminal charges under the two laws cited as a basis for the investigation. Both statutes, one requiring officials to retain voting records and the other criminalizing efforts to defraud voters by denying them an impartial election, have five-year statutes of limitations. In a sign of the priority the Justice Department has placed on the investigation, it dispatched Tyson Duva, the head of the department's criminal division, to lead its response to the county's challenge at the hearing in March. He balked at the county's suggestion that the FBI affidavit had been crafted to mislead the judge who signed the search warrant, and noted that despite relying on statements from witnesses skeptical of the election's integrity, the affidavit also repeatedly cites audits and investigations that found no evidence of wrongdoing. The judge, Duva noted, authorized the search warrant anyway. Quote, if the agent was intentionally trying to mislead or misdirect, Duva said, why would you write something that would take away from your probable cause, end quote. Booley credited that argument in his ruling Wednesday, though he described the affidavit as, quote, defective in some respects, end quote. Quote, while the affidavit was certainly far from perfect, the judge wrote, this is not a situation where an officer left out all the facts that might undermine probable cause or where an officer intentionally lied, end quote. He also deemed unpersuasive claims by county officials that allowing the FBI to keep the ballots as the investigation plays out would undermine public confidence in the security of local elections. Since the raid, agents have given the county access to electronic copies of the seized material. In justifying his decision, the judge cited a legal standard established by the U.S. Court of Appeals for the 11th Circuit when Trump unsuccessfully sought the return of records seized from its Mar-a-Lago estate amid an investigation into his alleged retention of classified documents after he left the White House. The 11th Circuit oversees appeals arising from matters in Georgia and Florida. While the status of the seized ballots has been tied up in court before Booley for months, the Justice Department has not let the issue slow its investigation, which is now being overseen by Dan Bishop, a former Republican member of Congress and Trump administration official who was named interim U.S. attorney for the Middle District of North Carolina late last year. In March, former Attorney General Pam Bondi deputized Bishop to oversee election integrity investigations across the country. His office issued a subpoena last month to Fulton County officials seeking personal information on thousands of employees, volunteers, and contractors who played a role in the counting and tabulation of the county's 2020 vote. County officials have asked the court to block the effort, describing it as a legally baseless attempt to harass election workers that will chill their willingness to participate in future elections. A judge has yet to rule. Turning now to the next article from the Washington Post. Brain health supplements are booming. Here's what one longevity expert takes, by Ariana Cha. They arrive in cheerful bottles with names that sound like promises. Daily Brain Boost, Brain Drive, Brain Guard Plus. And Americans in turn spend billions of dollars each year chasing the idea of a sharper mind. This is the logic of the moment, that the self is something to be tuned and upgraded, its limits negotiable through the right regimen of diets, workouts, injections, pills, powders, and gummies. Cognitive health, once the domain of aging and illness, has become another frontier for optimization. Quote, is this all real or is it all marketing hype? It's a combination, I think, said Gary Small, a professor emeritus of psychiatry and former director of the UCLA Longevity Center, now at Hackensack Meriden Health. Quote, the science is changing so fast it's hard for even experts to sort it out, end quote. About 1 in 5 adults over age 50 use vitamins or supplements, specifically to try to boost brain functions like memory, attention, or focus, according to a 2021 AARP survey, the most recent update. The global market for nutritional supplements was estimated at $517.1 billion in 2025 and projected to be $862.5 billion by 2033, according to a Grand View research. Supplements occupy a distinctly permissive corner of American medicine, one where products can be sold without the kind of large, rigorous, double-blind trials federal authorities require for pharmaceuticals, which often involve thousands of people. The Food and Drug Administration provides limited oversight of dietary supplements only after they are on store shelves, largely leaving it to manufacturers to ensure their products are safe and accurately labeled. Many brain health products are built on how the brain changes in disease, stress that can lead to cell damage, inflammation linked to cognitive decline, amyloid buildup tied to Alzheimer's. But showing an effect on those pathways in a lab involving a petri dish or on animals or even on patients with illness doesn't translate cleanly to improvement in otherwise healthy people's memory or focus. The industry often blurs that line, marketing disease-adjacent science as everyday enhancement, said Pieter Cohen, associate professor of medicine at Harvard Medical School. Cohen says the words brain health basically mean, quote, you use your imagination and the benefits can be anything you want. There's no process by which these claims are vetted, so the consumer can't rely on anything that is said by the companies or the label itself, end quote. Jason Wachob, founder and CEO of Mind Body Green, which sells Brain Guard Plus, said skepticism about the supplement category is fair. Quote, the market is noisy and not all products are created equal, end quote. He asserts his company is built on patented ingredients, clinical doses, and rigorous testing for purity and potency in laboratories certified by the International Organization for Standardization. The company lists relevant studies supporting claims on the product website. Quote, our product development starts and ends with science, Wachob said. Midi Health Chief Medical Officer Kathleen Jordan said the company selects, quote, our supplements very carefully and only choose to get behind ones we believe in and are most science supported, and ones we often use ourselves. Momentus, maker of Brain Drive, declined to comment. As more interest and money flow into the space, more serious human research is beginning to take shape. The findings, however, remain modest and uneven. There is some concern that the placebo effect may be doing more of the work in some cases than the pills, powders, or gummies. Some research on cognition-enhancing drugs known as nootropics and over-the-counter brain supplements suggests that perceived improvements often track closely with expectation rather than measurable changes. The benefit, in other words, may come from belief, routine, or increased self-monitoring rather than the ingredient list. Even some promising research results have not panned out. In 1997, a study in the New England Journal of Medicine suggested that high doses of vitamin E, 2,000 units, delayed functional deterioration in moderately severe Alzheimer's disease patients. The findings were compelling enough that many physicians began recommending this dose, but enthusiasm waned after later findings raised concerns about increased bleeding risk. Monica Pichetti, an assistant professor of preventative medicine and public health at Semmelweis University in Budapest, led a review of nutritional supplements' impact on cognitive function in the journal Nutrients. Pichetti and her colleagues found that vitamins B, C, D, and E each contribute uniquely to brain health, but studies about dietary supplements more generally are frequently limited by differences in methods, small sample sizes, and a lack of clear goals. Quote, the strongest and most consistent evidence regarding brain health and prevention of chronic diseases does not support the widespread use of isolated dietary supplements, she said. Researchers say the most reliable ways to protect brain health remain decidedly unglamorous: exercise, sleep, and social connection. What supplements does one expert take and avoid? Here's how Small, 74, thinks about supplements in his own life. 1. Curcumin. A number of years ago, Small came across epidemiological studies noting lower rates of Alzheimer's disease in parts of Asia where diets are rich in turmeric, the golden yellow root long used in cooking. Around the same time, laboratory research began to suggest that curcumin, one of turmeric's active compounds, had anti-inflammatory properties and might reduce tau and amyloid beta, proteins closely associated with neurodegeneration. Intrigued, Small helped conduct a small double-blind placebo-controlled trial of 40 adults and reported improvements in memory and attention in a group that took curcumin. The study was never expanded, but he found the results suggestive enough to begin taking the supplement himself. He remains uncertain about its effects on the brain, he said, but is comfortable with the possibility that may offer broader anti-inflammatory benefits. A 2024 review of published studies on curcumin found a, quote, statistically significant improvement in cognitive performance, end quote, while cautioning about potential gastrointestinal side effects. There have been recent concerns about whether it could cause liver damage as well. 2. Coenzyme Q10. There have been a few studies that suggest coenzyme Q10, a naturally occurring compound that helps cells produce energy and helps protect them from damage, could aid the brain. But Small mostly takes it because he likes a statin for cholesterol, and his doctor told him there is some evidence CoQ10 lowers the risk for side effects such as muscle aches and fatigue. 3. Multivitamin. One of the more convincing studies to date about supplements comes from the cognitive sub-studies of the Harvard-led COSMOS trial, which involved over 2,200 participants followed over roughly 2 to 3 years. A paper published in 2024 in the American Journal of Clinical Nutrition found that adults over 60 who took a daily multivitamin scored modestly better on tests of episodic memory than those given a placebo. A gap, researchers say, amounts to about 2 years of cognitive aging. What he doesn't take. Vitamin D. Vitamin D is good for the body, definitely, and there is some suggestive evidence it may help with cognitive health, he said. But Small said he gets plenty of it by being outdoors and does not believe in supplementing unless a person is deficient. 2. B12. Low vitamin B12 levels can lead to, quote, fatigue, numbness, tingling, and memory loss, Small said. Quote, but if your levels are normal, I think the evidence it's going to help you is pretty flimsy, end quote. 3. Omega-3. When it comes to taking omega-3 in supplements, Small said, quote, when benefits are seen, they are small, inconsistent, and often not clinically meaningful, end quote. On the other hand, observational studies have consistently shown that people who eat fish regularly have a lower risk of cognitive decline and dementia. Quote, randomized trials haven't confirmed a causal effect, but sushi, sashimi, branzino, salmon, and other fish are some of my favorite foods, so I enjoy a fish dish twice a week, he said. And four, creatinine. A number of Smalls patients are taking, creatine for their physical health, and some randomized control trials link it to better working memory and processing speed. Although he doesn't take it himself, Small said it falls into the category of, quote, if somebody feels very strongly, I won't argue as long as I don't think there are side effects, end quote. He said older adults as well as athletes may benefit from creatine supplementation, though some people may experience side effects. And that'll do it for today. This has been Nancy Grywe reading the Washington Post for this Thursday, May 7th. Thank you for listening.
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2: Welcome to the reading of the New York Times for Friday, April 24, 2026. As a reminder, Radio Eye is a reading service intended for people who are blind or have other disabilities that make it difficult to read printed material. Your reader for today is Denise Woodside Murray. We'll start today's reading with the Merriam-Webster word of the day. Arboreal. The word of the day today is arboreal. That is an adjective, a formal and literary word used to describe something that relates to trees. The word is also used in technical contexts to mean living in or often found in trees, as in arboreal primates. Arboreal is spelled A-R-B-O-R-E-A-L, arboreal. Now we will read the front page headlines from today's edition. EU loan to Kyiv provides lifeline for war effort, filling gap left by U.S. Billions in aid to Ukraine reflect a belief that peace is far off. In Iran's new leadership structure, the generals hold the power. Hardened circle rules for injured Ayatollah. Capital officer enmeshed in January 6 conspiracy. Revered American conductor and classical music evangelist Michael Tilson Thomas has died. Saudis retract offer of millions for Met Opera. A must-have doll may contain banned cotton. The first article from the front page of today's edition is entitled EU Loan to Kyiv Provides Lifeline for War Effort, Filling Gap Left by U.S. Billions in Aid to Ukraine Reflect a Belief that Peace is Far Off, by Constant Mayhute. Kyiv, Ukraine. For weeks, Ukraine has been caught in a bind. A path to ending the war seemed increasingly illusory, as peace talks with Russia went from yielding no results to being put on hold. That meant Kyiv needed to prepare to fight indefinitely, even as vital financial support from the European Union remained frozen. On Thursday, a breakthrough finally arrived, after Hungary dropped its opposition to a $106 billion EU loan to Ukraine the day before. European leaders unblocked the funds. The money, which had been held up since December, will cover a large share of Ukraine's financial needs over the next 2 years. Once those funds are exhausted, an additional $117 billion from the bloc's long-term budget is expected to be allocated to Ukraine. Taken together, the pledges appear to put Ukraine on firmer financial footing at least through 2029, said Lyub Vyshlinsky, head of the Kyiv-based Center for Economic Strategy. The pressure, he added, now shifts to Moscow, which is facing growing economic challenges in sustaining its own war effort. In addition to the loan, the European Union adopted its 20th package of economic sanctions against Russia on Thursday. Deadlock over, Kaja Kallas, the EU foreign policy chief, wrote on social media. Russia's war economy is under growing strain, while Ukraine is getting a major boost. The European Union's extended commitment to Ukraine has largely filled a void left by the Trump administration. Last year, European countries provided nearly all of Kyiv's military, financial, and humanitarian support, while U.S. aid fell by 99%, according to the Kiel Institute for the World Economy, a German research center. Unlike previous EU assistance packages, the latest one is heavily weighted toward defense spending. Some $70 billion of the loan will go to the military, giving Kyiv a substantial pool of money to buy costly air defense systems and expand production of drones, its most effective tools for blunting Russian ground assaults. The loan will allow Ukraine to better plan its military operations over the long term. It has seldom been able to do that, as previous assistance often arrived in dribs and drabs, consisting largely of equipment donations, rather than funding that could be directed toward buying or producing the weapons Ukraine needs most. It matters that Ukraine is securing this level of financial certainty after more than 4 years of full-scale war, President Volodymyr Zelensky wrote in a social media post on Thursday. The emphasis on military financing reflects what many European and Ukrainian officials have expressed privately for months, that Ukraine must prepare for a prolonged war by strengthening its defenses. Russia has refused to agree to a ceasefire, and the Trump administration, which has mediated peace talks, has not put significant pressure on Moscow to compromise. The negotiations are now on ice as the United States has entangled itself in another Middle Eastern war. Sergei V. Lavrov, Russia's foreign minister, has said that resuming negotiations is not Moscow's top priority. That comes as no surprise to European leaders. The truth is, anyway, Russia has never taken them seriously, Boris Pistorius, Germany's defense minister, said about the talks last week. This is why it is all the more important to support Ukraine. Mr. Zelensky has reshaped his cabinet to reflect the likelihood that the war will not end soon. He appointed a new defense minister, Mykhailo Fedorov, a tech enthusiast who has embraced drones as central to pushing back Russian forces. While neither Russia nor Ukraine has any clear path to victory, Mr. Fedorov has said his mission is to make the fight futile for Moscow and compel a settlement. The president has given the Ministry of Defense a clear task. Alongside diplomacy, strengthen our defense in such a way that we force the enemy into peace, Mr. Fedorov said in a February statement outlining his blueprint. The plan includes expanding air defense capabilities to protect Ukrainian skies, maximizing Russian losses on the battlefield, and using long-range weapons to strike Russia's revenue-generating oil industry. The interest-free EU loan, which Ukraine would have to repay only if Russia paid reparations, will, in part, provide the financial foundation for Mr. Fedorov's strategy. The loan will be disbursed evenly over the next 2 years, with $33 billion allocated to military needs and $20 billion to non-military expenses in the first year. According to Valdis Dombrovskis, the European Commissioner for Economy, he added that a first tranche of money was likely to arrive in Ukraine in late May or early June to finance drone production. Ukraine is producing nearly 1,000 interceptor drones used to counter aerial weapons each day, according to Mr. Zelensky. With the money, it could double that amount and better protect its skies, he said. We need this money very much, he told CNN. It's really a question of our life. The loan cements a shift from a model of military assistance relying on donations of equipment to one in which European countries finance Ukraine's own weapons production. As the war drags on, Kyiv has complained that weapons donated by the West included guided artillery shells that proved vulnerable to electronic warfare, are no longer effective on a battlefield increasingly reshaped by modern technologies. Instead, Ukraine has urged its allies to finance its booming domestic defense industry, which has produced cutting-edge weapons, such as robot-like unmanned vehicles equipped with machine guns. This kind of technology is better suited to the new type of warfare that has emerged in Ukraine. This matters because many of the most relevant solutions, including interceptors, deep strike capabilities, various types of drones, and electronic warfare systems, are available either only in Ukraine or at a significant cost advantage from Ukrainian producers and foreign companies operating in Ukraine, said Natalia Shapoval, head of the Kyiv School of Economics Institute. Still, Ukraine remains dependent on powerful weapons produced only by other Western countries, including U.S.-made Patriot missiles, the only air defense system capable of shooting down ballistic missiles that Ukraine has in its arsenal. Mr. Zelensky said on Thursday that the funds would be directed to Ukraine's domestic arms production and to the procurement of necessary weapons from partners that we do not yet produce in Ukraine. The country will also prioritize repairing and strengthening its energy sector ahead of next winter, Mr. Zelensky said. This past winter, Ukraine suffered greatly as Russia targeted its energy system. Overall, the European Union said the new loan would cover about two-thirds of Ukraine's external financing needs for military and non-military spending for the next 2 years, which the bloc estimates at $135.7 billion. The remaining one-third is expected to be covered by other institutions like the IMF. With the loan, Ukraine's spending should be covered for the coming years, according to some Ukrainian and European officials. The reality, however, is more complicated. Kyiv's official budget projects $66 billion in military expenses this year. But the Ukrainian Defense Ministry said earlier this year that the country would need $120 billion to successfully implement its strategy to halt Russia's assault. To bridge the gap, the ministry said it was counting on additional assistance. Mr. Fedorov has been touring Western capitals to present his plan and seek more funding. Germany agreed to a new package of military aid worth more than $4.5 billion, while Belgium and Spain each committed $1.2 billion. The next article from the front page of today's edition is titled, In Iran's New Leadership Structure, the Generals Hold the Power. A New Era and New Leadership, the Generals Who Are Running Iran. The killing of Ayatollah Ali Khamenei ushered in a new form of collective leadership in the country, with more power for the Revolutionary Guards. When Ayatollah Ali Khamenei ruled Iran as the supreme leader, he exerted absolute power over all decisions about war, peace, and negotiations with the United States. His son and successor does not play the same role. Ayatollah Mojtaba Khamenei, the son, is an elusive figure who has not been seen and whose voice has not been heard since he was appointed in March. Instead, a battle-hardened collective of commanders in the Islamic Revolutionary Guards Corps and those aligned with them are the key decision-makers on matters of security, war, and diplomacy. Mojtaba is managing the country as though he is the director of the board, said Abdulreza Davari, a politician who served as senior advisor to Mahmoud Ahmadinejad when he was president and knows Mr. Khamenei. He relies heavily on the advice and guidance of the board members, and they collectively make all the decisions, Mr. Davari said in a phone interview from Tehran. The generals are the board members. This account of Iran's new power structure is based on interviews with six senior Iranian officials, two former officials, two members of the Revolutionary Guards, a senior cleric familiar with the inner workings of the system, and three individuals who know Mr. Khamenei well. Nine other individuals with ties to the guards and the government also described the command structure. They all spoke on the condition that they not be identified because they were discussing sensitive matters of state. Mr. Khamenei, who was selected by a council of senior clerics as the new supreme leader, has been in hiding, since American and Israeli forces bombed his father's compound on February 28, where he also lived with his family. His father, wife, and son were all killed. Access to him is extremely difficult and limited now. He is surrounded mostly by a team of doctors and medical staff who are treating the injuries he sustained in the airstrikes. Senior commanders of the guards and senior government officials do not visit him, fearing that Israel may trace them to him and kill him. President Masoud Pezeshkian, who is also a heart surgeon, and the Minister of Health have both been involved in his care. Though Mr. Khamenei was gravely wounded, he is mentally sharp

0: This service is intended solely for individuals who cannot read conventional print due to a disability. Ineligible listeners risk infringing on copyright laws, and KPBS Radio Reading Service is not responsible for any violations that may occur. Our service may not be redistributed without our written consent. If you agree to these conditions, please continue listening.
1: Mr. Khamenei has not recorded a video or audio message, the official said, because he does not want to appear vulnerable or sound weak in his first public address. He has issued several written statements that have been posted online and read on state television. Messages to him are handwritten, sealed in envelopes, and relayed via a human chain from one trusted courier to the next, who travel on highways and back roads, in cars and on motorcycles, until they reach his hideout. His guidance on issues snakes back the same way. The combination of concern for his safety, his injuries, and the sheer challenge of reaching him has resulted in Mr. Khamenei's delegating decision-making to the generals, at least for now. Reformist factions, as well as ultra-hardliners, are still involved in political discussions, but analysts say that Mr. Khamenei's close ties to the generals, whom he grew up with when he volunteered to fight in the Iran-Iraq War as a teenager, have made them the dominant force. President Trump has said that the war, along with the killings of layers of Iran's leaders and security establishment, has ushered in regime change, and that the new leaders are much more reasonable. In reality, the Islamic Republic has not been toppled. Power is now in the hands of an entrenched hardline military, and the broad influence of the clerics is waning. Mojtaba is not yet in full command or control, said Samnan Vakil, the director of the Middle East and North Africa for Chatham House, who has contact with people in Iran. There is, perhaps, deference to him. He signs off, or he is part of the decision-making structure in a formal way, but he is presented with fait accompli presentations right now. The Speaker of the Iranian Parliament, Mohammad Bagher Ghalibaf, a former Guards General and the lead negotiator with the United States in Pakistan, said in a television address on Saturday that the U.S. proposal for a nuclear deal and peace plan and Iran's response had been shared with Mr. Khamenei and his views taken into account when making decisions. The Rise of the Guards. The Revolutionary Guards, formed as protectors of the 1979 Islamic Revolution, have steadily amassed power through top political roles, stakes in key industries, domination of intelligence operations, and cultivation of ties with militant groups in the Middle East that share Iran's enmity toward Israel and the United States. But under the elder Mr. Khamenei, they still had to mostly adhere to his will, as a singular religious figure who also served as commander-in-chief of the armed forces. He empowered the guards, and over time they became the tool and pillar of his rule. Mr. Khamenei's killing on the first day of the war created a void and an opportunity. The guards rallied behind Mojtaba in the succession struggle that ensued and played an instrumental role in his selection as Iran's third supreme leader. The guards have multiple levers of power. The commander-in-chief is Brigadier General Ahmad Vahidi. General Mohammad Bagher Zolgadar, the newly appointed head of the Supreme National Security Council, is a former hardline commander of the guards. General Yahya Rahim Safavi, a commander, has served as the top military advisor to both father and son, supreme leaders. Mojtaba is not supreme. He might be leader in name, but he is not supreme the way his father was, said Ali Vaez, the Iran director of the International Crisis Group, who has extensive contacts in Iran. Mojtaba is subservient to the Revolutionary Guards because he owes his position and he owes the survival of the system to them. The officials interviewed say the generals view the war with the United States and Israel as a threat to the regime's survival, and after 5 weeks of fierce fighting, the generals are confident

0: confident that they have contained the threat. At every juncture, they have taken the lead in deciding strategy and the use of resources. They have upended the global economy by closing the Strait of Hormuz and have used any gains in the war as leverage to outmaneuver political rivals at home. The elected president and his cabinet have been sidelined and told to focus only on domestic affairs, such as providing a steady flow of food and fuel, and to make sure the country is functioning, according to knowledgeable officials. The foreign minister, Abbas Araghchi, has been marginalized in the negotiations that he led with the United States before the war, the officials said. Mr. Ghalibaf, the Speaker of Parliament, has taken the lead instead. The newly minted Supreme Leader has followed along, rarely if ever objecting to the generals, they said. It was the guards who came up with the strategy for Iran's attacks on Israel and the Persian Gulf states, along with the closing of the strait to maritime traffic. They were the ones who agreed to a temporary ceasefire with the United States and approved back-channel diplomacy and direct negotiations with the United States. They tapped Mr. Ghalibaf from among their own ranks to lead the talks with Vice President J.D. Vance in Islamabad. For the first time, several military generals from the Guards were part of the Iranian delegation negotiating with the United States. Iranian officials and three other individuals who know Mojtaba Khamenei said in interviews from Tehran that his deference to the Guards was partly because he was new to the leadership role. He lacks the political stature and religious clout that made his father such a singular force, and it is partly because of his deep personal ties to the Guards. When Mr. Khamenei was 17, he volunteered to fight in the Iran-Iraq War. He was deployed to a brigade of the Guards called the Habib Battalion. The experience shaped him, and he made lifelong bonds. As they grew and aged, many members of the battalion rose into influential military and intelligence roles. Mr. Khamenei completed his studies at a theological seminary, reaching the rank of Ayatollah, considered a scholar and jurist of the Shiite faith. He worked at his father's compound, coordinating military and intelligence operations for his father, a role that further cemented his ties to the generals and intelligence chiefs. Among Mr. Khamenei's close friends from the Habib Battalion is the Guard's former intelligence chief, the cleric Hossein Taib, and General Moshe Razayi, who commanded him in the 1980s and has been called back from retirement. Mr. Ghalibaf is also a longtime friend. For years, Mr. Khamenei, Mr. Taib, and Mr. Ghalibaf met once a week for long working lunches at the Ayatollah's compound, according to Iranian officials and the three individuals who know Mr. Khamenei personally. They became known as the Triangle of Power. The trio was accused by a more moderate cleric, Mehdi Karoubi, of intervening in the 2009 presidential election in which he was a candidate and rigging the results in favor of the incumbent president, Mr. Ahmadinejad. Mr. Karoubi lost, and the election upset led to months of upheaval, protests, and violence. These personal relationships are now playing heavily into the dynamic between Mr. Khamenei and the generals. They are on a first-name basis and view one another as peers, not superior and subordinate, said Mr. Davari. Differences emerge. The generals are not the only voices at the table. Iranian politics have never been monolithic, and the system is designed to have parallel power structures. Disagreements and divisions have always been common, and in many instances public among Iranian political figures and military commanders. Mr. Pezeshkian and Mr. Araghchi also have seats on the National Security Council. But under the current collective leadership, it is the generals who prevail, and currently there are no signs of disarray among them. On Tuesday, as the Iranian and American negotiating teams prepared to fly to Islamabad to meet for a second round of talks, the generals pulled the plug. For days, differences had simmered over whether Iran should continue talks with Mr. Vance if Mr. Trump maintained a sea blockade on Iran. Already, some 27 Iranian ships had been turned around while trying to enter or exit Iranian ports. Mr. Trump had fired off a series of social media posts about forcing Iran to give in to all his demands, and he had renewed threats to bomb the country's power plants and bridges if Iran did not agree to a deal. The United States then seized two ships belonging to Iran, further infuriating the generals, who thought the move amounted to a violation of the ceasefire, officials said. The commander-in-chief, General Vahidi, and several other generals argued that talks were futile because the blockade showed Mr. Trump was not interested in negotiations and wanted to pressure Iran to surrender, according to officials and two members of the guards who were briefed on the meeting. The officials said Mr. Pezeshkian and Mr. Araghchi disagreed. Mr. Pezeshkian warned of the dire economic losses from the war, estimated by the government to be about $300 billion, and the need for sanctions relief for reconstruction. Disagreements also emerged over how far Iran should push with its closure of the strait. The generals won, and the talks fell apart. Mr. Trump extended the ceasefire but is keeping the blockade in place until, he said, Iran's fractured leaders present their own peace proposal. What happens next is not clear, nor is it clear whether the guards will allow enough concessions to the United States on Iran's nuclear program for a peace deal to materialize, including on the two contentious issues, freezing enrichment and giving up the 970-pound stockpile of highly enriched uranium. A hardline fringe faction in Iran, while not dominant, has opposed making any concessions, believing that if Iran continued fighting, it would defeat Israel and the United States. Supporters of the hardliners have filled the streets with rallies at night, waving flags and pledging their blood for the Islamic Republic. When Mr. Araghchi posted on social media at one point that Iran was opening the strait, the hardliners attacked him, accusing the negotiating team of betraying their supporters. The firebrands are supporters of Saeed Jalili, an ultra-hardline presidential candidate who has been sidelined from making decisions but still has some influence, including over state television, which his brother runs. Some demanded that Mr. Khamenei make a video or audio message to confirm to the public he was on board with the negotiations with Washington. At a rally in Tehran, crowds addressing Mr. Khamenei chanted, "Commander, give us the order and we will follow." Mr. Ghalibaf addressed the nation on state television on Saturday night, local time, assuring Iranians that Mr. Khamenei was involved. He struck a defiant but pragmatic tone, saying that Iran had gained military achievements, including shooting down an American fighter jet, but that now it was time to leverage those gains in diplomatic negotiations. "Sometimes I see our people say we destroyed them," Mr. Ghalibaf said. "No, we did not destroy them. You need to understand this. Our military gains do not mean that we are more powerful than the United States." The next article from the front page of today's edition is titled, "Capitol Officer Enmeshed in January 6 Conspiracy." Shawnee Kirkoff was wrongfully implicated in the notorious Capitol Hill pipe bomb case. "Can she ever fully move on?" by Karina Knoll. The phone call on that Thursday afternoon brought an emphatic demand: report to the CIA office immediately. Shawnee Kirkoff had been with the agency for 4 years and would have normally been at work then, but her schedule had been altered during the government shutdown, so she was enjoying a day off, curled up in her living room, the dogs nearby. It did not cross Ms. Kirkoff's mind to decline or demand more information from her supervisor. She had made it a habit to be professional and upbeat, having chosen law enforcement because she believed she could be helpful to the community. At 31 years old, her enthusiasm for her career had already been tested, and in an unimaginable way. Her first job in the D.C. area was as a Capitol Police officer, and she had faced off against the mob of rioters on January 6, 2021. She relived the insurrection while working with federal prosecutors and testifying in two criminal trials, and then watched those convictions unravel when President Trump pardoned hundreds of the day's participants. She had gone on to join the CIA, where she received multiple promotions and performance awards. But when she arrived at the federal building in Virginia on November 6, 2025, she was told to join two FBI agents in a windowless conference room. The agents had come, they said, because of what had taken place the night before the storming of the Capitol. On January 5, 2021, surveillance cameras captured someone placing pipe bombs near the headquarters of the Democratic and Republican National Committees. The bombs did not detonate, but their discovery the next day diverted law enforcement resources away from the Capitol as the riots broke out. The case had famously remained unsolved. However, Ms. Kirchhoff said the two agents informed her that they had recently come across some online chatter concerning a new suspect. Then the questions began. Where had Ms. Kirchhoff been the night of January 5, 2021? Who was she with? What sort of training did she have in building bombs? Did she own a certain type of sneakers? And would she hand over her phone? Because she was now under investigation. The January 6 attack inspired conspiracy theories almost from the moment President Trump's supporters overcame the police and charged into the Capitol. The one that gained the most traction held that the riot was a Fedsurrection, an inside job orchestrated by a network of law enforcement officers intending to sabotage Mr. Trump. The false narrative has been promoted by extremist groups, right-wing pundits, and members of Congress. Even Kash Patel, the current director of the FBI, and his former deputy, Dan Bongino, seemed to support the claim at one time. A particularly tantalizing subject to Fedsurrection believers was the identity of the Capitol Hill pipe bomber. The suspect was wearing a mask, a gray hooded sweatshirt, and Nike Air Max Speed Turf shoes while planting the bombs between 7:30 p.m. and 8:30 p.m. Over the years, the FBI, working with other agencies, said it had a team devoted to the case, while encouraging the public to study footage of the individual. You may recognize their gait, body language, or mannerisms, the FBI said in a statement. A reward for information eventually grew to $500,000. In January 2025, a congressional committee issued a report scrutinizing what it saw as a stalled investigation. That same day, the FBI released a new detail. The suspect stood approximately 5 feet 7 inches. Last fall, Blaze Media, an outlet with a news site, podcasts, and streaming app that bills itself as the home of dissent from woke capital, was putting together its own purported investigation. It promised to deliver a bombshell revelation. The Blaze piece, published on November 8, 2 days after Ms. Kirchhoff was first interrogated by the FBI. The headline read, Former Capitol Police Officer, a Forensic Match for June 6 Pipe Bomber, sources say. The officer was Shawnee Kirchhoff. The piece was written by Steve Baker and Joseph M. Hanneman. Mr. Baker was a musician from North Carolina who had performed as David Bowie in a tribute act before focusing full-time on his personal blog. He has said that he was at the Capitol on January 6 as a journalist for his blog, although he was charged with trespassing and disorderly conduct. "Look out your windows, bitches. Look what's coming," Mr. Baker said in footage he took that day, according to court records. His case was dismissed as part of President Trump's sweeping grant of clemency to all of the January 6 rioters. Mr. Hanneman lived in Wisconsin and had previously written for the Wisconsin State Journal, as well as the Epoch Times, a publication that is tied to the Falun Gong religious movement and that has published right-wing misinformation. In their story, Mr. Baker and Mr. Hanneman wrote that they had arranged a forensic study of Ms. Kirchhoff's gait by an unnamed analyst. A software algorithm, the story said, showed she was a 94% match to the pipe bomber. The analyst determined that the match was closer to 98% based on visual observations. The story also said the findings had been confirmed by several anonymous intelligence sources. The writers said that this gait analysis had been done by using security video of Ms. Kirchhoff as well as footage of her playing soccer 8 years earlier and comparing them with the January 5 video of the pipe bomb suspect. They concluded that Ms. Kirchhoff's height, 5'7", a figure written on her online athlete bio, and the fact that she had broken her leg in a college soccer game were more proof. The broken leg, they surmised, had given Ms. Kirchhoff a distinct limp, which they said matched that of the pipe bomber. Ms. Kirchhoff, in fact, made a full recovery and does not present a limp. The prospect of a Capitol Police officer being the perpetrator, if confirmed, could recast the entire story of January 6, Mr. Baker and Mr. Hanneman wrote. The Blaze story reinforced its findings by adding that an editor who stopped by Ms. Kirchhoff's home said that it appeared to be under the watch of law enforcement officers. At the time, Ms. Kirchhoff was in fact being investigated by the FBI. But Mr. Baker said he may have helped trigger that investigation. In an interview with the New York Times, Mr. Baker said that shortly before his story published, he had taken his theory to sources at the Office of the Director of National Intelligence. A spokesperson for the office said that a whistleblower had come forward last year with an allegation about a security concern, which the agency documented and lawfully reported to the employing agency of the person who was a member of the intelligence community. The evidence against Ms. Kirchhoff was dubious, and aspects of the Blaze piece raised questions about whether its writers had followed ethical standards. The piece accused someone of being a suspect in a federal crime based primarily on her gait, a characteristic that can be affected by myriad factors. Researchers have cautioned that a gait study is meant to provide only supplemental information. The story also hinged its claim on anonymous sources and a methodology that was vaguely described, and the authors attempted to validate their story by referring to the presence of law enforcement at Ms. Kirchhoff's home, which Mr. Baker himself believes stemmed from his meeting with national intelligence sources. Mr. Baker and Mr. Hanneman also did not reach out to Ms. Kirchhoff before publication to give her an opportunity to respond to the accusations or present information that might contradict their story. For most of her life, Ms. Kirchhoff had led, by her account, an untroubled existence. "I would say I was sheltered, like I had never experienced adversity," Ms. Kirchhoff said in a recent interview at a family member's home in Virginia. Sitting in a chair in her usual ensemble on off days, button-down shirt, jeans, Allbirds shoes, she spoke wistfully about a time when she held a more optimistic view of the world. She was a star goalkeeper in high school.
1: ...soil at the site. Asbestos, a cancer-causing mineral, was not detected in any of the initial samples, according to the interim report. However, two samples were inadvertently not tested for asbestos, the report said. A third sample was also not tested for asbestos because its container broke during shipment to the lab, according to the document. In addition to the 30 initial samples, another 14 samples were collected on April 23rd. The test results for the second batch are not yet available. In October, the Trump administration began dumping truckloads of dirt and debris from the East Wing demolition project without public notice. Then, in December, the administration move to terminate a 50-year lease held by the nonprofit National Links Trust to manage East Potomac and two other public golf courses in Washington. The D.C. Preservation League and two area residents sued in February to try to block these moves, saying the administration had bypassed environmental reviews required by the National Environmental Policy Act. In a legal filing on Sunday, lawyers for the preservationist group wrote that the administration had dumped a cocktail of contaminants, and despite indications of the refuse's contents, they continued dumping it. The group also asked a federal judge for emergency relief after the Washington Post and Notice reported that construction and tree removal could begin Monday as part of a major renovation of the golf course. But at a hastily scheduled status hearing on Monday morning, the judge declined to issue a temporary restraining order. "I don't want to be the overseer of Parks and Rec. I'm no Amy Poehler," the judge, Anna C. Reyes of the Federal District Court in Washington, said. Still, Judge Reyes ordered the administration to notify the preservationist group if plans changed. "I do not want a situation where something has happened, and then I'm being told by the government or by a foundation or by a bulldozing company that it's too late to do anything about it," she said. This concludes the reading of the New York Times for today. Your reader has been Blanca Michael Ward. If you have any questions, comments, or suggestions concerning this program, please feel free to call us at 859-422-6390. Thank you for listening.

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3: Welcome. This is Science News, and I'm your reader, Bill Shaw, with the Audio Reading Service at the Allen County Public Library in Fort Wayne, Indiana. Today I'll be reading from the sciencenews.org website, copyright 2026, Society for Science and the Public. And now I'll begin with, from the News of Health and Medicine, increasing heat can boost malnutrition among children. A study in Brazil links higher temperatures to worse nutrition measures in vulnerable children. By Meghi Rodriguez. Climate change may be worsening nutritional problems for already vulnerable children. An analysis of data from about 6.5 million young children in Brazil shows that the higher the temperature, the higher the chances of child malnutrition. Each 1 degree Celsius rise in local temperatures above 26 degrees Celsius, about 79 degrees Fahrenheit, correlates with a 10% greater chance of being underweight and an 8% increase in the odds of acute and chronic malnutrition, researchers report in the February Lancet Planetary Health. The condition can lead to lifelong health problems and even death. Quote, since the 1980s, Brazil has strived to reduce child malnutrition. Now the country is being affected by climate change, and this could help reverse the progress we've made, says nutrition researcher Priscila Rivas of the Oswaldo Cruz Foundation's Center for Data and Knowledge Integration for Health in Salvador, Brazil. Rebus and colleagues looked at data from 2007 to 2018 on children between 1 and 5 years old who underwent routine height and weight measurements required to receive support from social programs. Quote, we looked at a wider group, which is already underprivileged since they rely on federal aid. Still, the most vulnerable within this group were the most affected, she says. Indigenous children and those from Brazil's north and northeast regions, the country's poorest, were the hardest hit, as were those in rural and poor urban areas. For example, 1 in 4 indigenous children were stunted, meaning they were unusually short for their age, a rate more than twice that of other races and ethnicities. Over the 10-year study period, the team linked children's measurements to birth records for demographic details and to daily temperature data from all over Brazil. For each child, the researchers then computed the average local temperature in the 12 months prior to the last recorded measurement. Quote, this is really robust study with solid methodology, says Aline de Carvalho, a nutrition researcher at the University of Sao Paulo in Brazil. She's working with another team on similar research. Their findings are similar, but as with the new study, they have yet to look into what causes or worsens malnutrition under severe weather conditions. Quote, there are a few hypotheses, de Carvalho says, quote, but we saw that climate change can have a link to malnutrition via food systems, severe weather.

This service is intended solely for individuals who cannot read conventional print due to a disability. 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
1: 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It is specifically designed for and directed to people with visual, physical, learning, language, or other disabilities and conditions that prevent them from reading printed materials.
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3: Welcome, this is Wired, and I'm your reader, Sam Cantrell, with the audio reading service at the Allen County Public Library in Fort Wayne, Indiana. Today, I'll be reading from the May-June issue of Wired, copyright 2026 by Condé Nast. And now, we'll begin with The Big Interview. Tarek Mansour is betting, not gambling, on the future. The co-founder and CEO of Kalshi believes prediction markets don't just make people money, they also help society. By Stephen Levy, Editor-at-Large. If you picked Seattle to win Super Bowl 60, there were multiple means to turn your hunch into cash. You could place a wager on a betting site like DraftKings, or you might risk the same amount of money by taking a position in the prediction market known as Kalshi. In both cases, you would have been rewarded. But according to Tarek Mansour, Kalshi's CEO, these two acts are completely different. Kalshi is not a gambling site, Mansour says. It's a marketplace, often one regulated by the Commodity Futures Trading Commission. It's also a startup, and securing that regulatory approval might be its most impressive innovation. Kalshi is allowed to operate in all 50 states, 20 more than allow online sports betting, and it offers markets not only on sports and election results, but also on a dog's breakfast of events, including tomorrow's temperature in Philadelphia, Taylor Swift's wedding date, and whether Elon Musk will start a Blue Sky account before 2027. One might note that some of those categories are, well, prone to manipulation by inside players. That habit hasn't stopped Kalshi's growth, which has skyrocketed since it officially opened election markets in October 2024. The company has opened thousands of markets, handles over $1 billion in trades every week, and was most recently valued at $11 billion. No surprise that Kalshi is the Arabic word for everything. 19 states, meanwhile, have filed suit against Kalshi, challenging the claim that its operations aren't gambling and don't fall under their betting laws. All of this is quite a jump for Mansour, a self-described math kid with mild OCD, who was born in California, grew up in Lebanon, and met his co-founder, Brazilian-born Luana Lopez Lara, at MIT. Though the decision to labor through regulatory hoops before launch was risky, it paid off better than any bet made on Kalshi. Mansour also insists Kalshi provides a social good, one that unearths better information more than it builds a financial juggernaut. One need not risk money in its event contracts to observe how quickly the wisdom of the Kalshi-verse can assess the likelihood of a given outcome. Kalshi's marketplace beat the polls in predicting both Donald Trump's re-election and Zoran Mandami's primary win in the New York City mayoral race. On the other hand, Mansour admits that the Kalshi market on the next pope gave Leo XIV a meager chance of generating white smoke. When I met Mansour at Kalshi's headquarters in Lower Manhattan, I found him engagingly combative. 4 years of dealing with regulators and filing lawsuits honed his skills as a verbal warrior. Facing down critics who claim he's turning reality into a betting parlor only sharpened those skills. Mansoor enthusiastically took on the challenge of convincing me that a Kalshi Super Bowl position is not the same thing at all, no sir, as a straight bet on FanDuel. Putting down money on what song Bad Bunny would sing first at halftime, he argues, is no different than buying Tesla stock or life insurance. Kalshi will have to set the market on whether or not he persuaded me I can't predict the future. Stephen Levy, what led you, a kid from Lebanon, to start a prediction market? Tariq Mansoor, one of the defining characteristics of Lebanon is that there's a lot of uncertainty. There was much more certainty in math than in the outside world. My obsession was to get into MIT. A lot of people there were going into finance, which is a very good application of math. So in 2016, I went to work at Goldman. That was my first time coming in touch with the idea of prediction markets. The vast majority of the demand that summer was, will Brexit happen or not? When Brexit came, it was a massive shock. It completely destabilized markets. So I asked, what if people could price these simple questions about the future? I'm old enough to remember when it was shocking to compare Wall Street to a betting parlor. Now it's taken for granted that valuations are different from profits and losses and are more like speculations on price itself. Kalshi is like an undercut version of that, one based on pure speculation. Do you think pricing Brexit and knowing whether Brexit is going to happen or not is useful? Why put a price on whether Brexit happens? Why not actually invest or go short on the actual stocks? I completely disagree with that premise. People that had to immigrate from Britain or into Britain because of Brexit happened would have really benefited from having that forecast. The idea that what's going to happen in the world only matters because of how it impacts stock prices is a bit bizarre to me. You're the one who's saying you get clarity through a market. It's actually the only way to get clarity. Yes, you can research a company and figure out where the stock of Apple is going to go. You can research where commodity prices are going to go. And you can research what the weather is going to be like tomorrow. All financial markets have speculation. There are people that may not do as much research as others, but do it because they find it interesting or fun. But you're extending this beyond financial results. Yes, you are risking money to make money on something you don't control. That is the definition of a bet. Could you use the word bet to bet on the stock market? Probably, but we regulate gambling bets differently. Gambling is tied to something artificially created for the purpose of entertainment, like rolling dice. We're not talking about dice rolls. We're talking about speculating on the Super Bowl. That's gambling. Sports is an event that exists whether or not there's going to be trading on it. With gambling, the company is the house. Its revenues are equal to the customer's losses. But in a financial market, there is no house. Kalshi takes a fee, and the outcomes of events don't affect its revenues. No matter what the mechanism, there's still a bet being made. Maybe you are offering a better deal. As far as the customer is concerned, it's as if your casino is offering better odds. Better prices is a good thing for society. Our customers are more sharp. They love doing analysis on the economy, and they like the idea that on Kalshi you have to be smarter than your neighbor. You're not smarter than some sort of system that's stacked against you. How are you going to beat the large hedge funds today on trading stocks? And the answer is, you probably won't. On Kalshi, there's a level playing field. If you have studied a lot about things like inflation or COVID or culture or Taylor Swift or sports, you have an advantage. Gamblers also think research gives them an edge. People on Kalshi are risking real money, and that can have financial consequences. the CFTC has an extremely comprehensive customer protection regime, and it has existed for decades. You see fewer issues with those markets, even though they're inherently riskier than what you see in sports betting. It's easy to criticize Kalshi because we're growing so fast, but we started in 2018 and didn't launch until 4 years later because we wanted to get regulated up front. It's like you hacked the system to get regulated. Hacked? That seems like we did something wrong. We are getting punished now for going regulated? I don't use the word in a pejorative sense. I wrote a book about good hackers. We, as 22-year-old co-founders, said we want to do things right. We wanted to make it safe and do it responsibly because we wanted to do it for the long term. Coverage of Kalshi misses that because all of our competitors didn't do any of that. Donald Trump Jr. is a paid Kalshi advisor. Why did you hire him when he's not only an advisor to your key competitor, Polymarket, but an investor as well? Yes, he's an investor in Polymarket, and that's a testament that he's a prediction markets person. He was very clear up front that he had unequivocally zero involvement in regulatory or government actions involving Kalshi. What about markets where the outcome is known, but only by a few people? For instance, you could bet on who's winning the 50th season of Survivor. That's already in the can. Would you be able to identify if someone tells their cousin who the winner is and that person goes to Kalshi? If people felt like the system was rigged, they would stop trading. We have the same rules as the stock market. If you commit insider trading on Kalshi, you're committing a federal crime. Some worry it promotes the idea that each event is an opportunity to bet. If people want to use Kalshi, we're providing a way to use it safely and responsibly. If they don't, then great. Who are we to decide? You seem to want many more people on Kalshi. You don't innovate by retracting. I have a hard time with this notion that we are forcing this thing onto people. You do know that some people think the phenomenon is toxic, don't you? You should always have some degree of dissent, and people should be free to have their opinions. They make it feel like I'm walking around America and with candy and saying, "Hey, 45-year-old kids, come to Kalshi." Maybe they're free to pick up some cigarettes, too. I don't know what this has to do with cigarettes. I don't smoke, and I don't really drink. I trade, which is very different. I can't trade on Kalshi, unfortunately. Do you have to make virtual trades in your head? I try not to, but I do look at the markets a lot. If you talk to our heavy users, you see their mental model of the world is honestly kind of amazing. They have found an exercise that is intellectually stimulating, that gets them more calibrated and objective about their views about the world, where the conversation is more like mathematics. It makes things less subjective and more objective. It depolarizes the conversation, and it helps to get more truth. In a society where truth is under attack, you say you're bringing truth to the world. Yes, the belief here is that markets don't lie, like people do. When people put money on the line, they stop lying. It's amazing. And now, for future reference, dumbest phone. Kids are going wild for a new landline device called the Tin Can, even though they barely know how to use it. By Anna Holmes. In late December, the 21st to be exact, my friends Amos and Clara called me 17 times. On December 22nd, it was 8 times. The calls were short, sometimes only 30 to 45 seconds, and they usually arrived when I was doing something important, working, grocery shopping, napping. "Hi, Anna," one of both of them would say. "Hi," I'd respond. If anyone else called me that often, I'd block their number. But Amos is 6 years old and Clara is 9. And what happened on that December 20th, the siblings received a newly released, extremely old-school kids' phone for Hanukkah. And for the next week or two, the two of them couldn't stop calling, and I, for one, couldn't stop picking up. The Tin Can, as it's called, came out last April and has sold more than 100,000 units without much paid advertising. It's basically a dumb phone that works over a Wi-Fi network, a landline without the line. It has no screen. Its surface is only buttons, a receiver, and a speaker. Unlike a kid's smartwatch or typical dumb phone, which adults might buy for logistical reasons, keeping tabs on a child's location, coordinating pickups, the Tin Can is more about getting kids to focus on voice, using it, hearing it, holding conversations. One user on X suggested jokingly that children start writing chain letters next. The standard Tin Can, which comes in four colorways and costs $100, looks like a candy-colored soup can.

0: This service is intended solely for individuals who cannot read conventional print due to a disability. Ineligible listeners risk infringing on copyright laws, and KPBS Radio Reading Service is not responsible for any violations that may occur. Our service may not be redistributed without our written consent. If you agree to these conditions, please continue listening.
1: Tin cans don't show their kids missed calls or support text messaging. In an era of addictive, endless scrolling engagement, parents are discovering the appeal of letting a kid get lost in conversation. Chet Kittleson, 38, is the co-founder of Tin Can and a father of three kids, 10, 8, and 5. When he was a child, he says, the landline was arguably the most successful social network of all time. Every house had one. Then came cell phones and smartphones, direct lines to the internet. And somewhere along the way, we decided the landline was obsolete, Kittleson said. In doing that, we overlooked a group that was a major beneficiary of it, kids. Kittleson, who guesses that most tin can users are between the ages of 5 and 13, tells me he wants to help create a better childhood, or as he puts it, a sense of independence and confidence. Mike Dubo, a partner at Greylock Ventures, which led a round that invested $12 million in the company in October, expressed a similar sentiment. One parent describing their kid's tin can use on X wrote that it felt like the old days. In late December, frustrated parents flooded the company's feedback forums and posted on Reddit that their tin cans weren't working. The tin can engineers had anticipated a surge around the holidays, but the 100-fold increase in call volume took them by surprise. When I asked Kittleson about the holiday meltdown, he winces. It was a stressful Christmas, he concedes. He says that future shipments of the product will be staggered. And the product's far from perfect. There can be echoes, unstable sound quality, and long pauses. The buttons on the device are hard to press, which can be challenging to little fingers like Amos's. His mother, Rebecca, says that she sometimes has to help him make calls. It takes a little bit out of the independence of it, she says. At first, Amos and Clara played with their phones incessantly. They called and greeted me with a little hi and not much else. They didn't even say their name. It was on me to sustain the conversation. Did you know that, according to experts, rarely do 30 seconds pass without someone asking or answering a question? In other words, I quickly got sick of the sound of my own voice. Yet it was clear that the kids were learning new social skills. Not only did Rebecca discover that she loved getting calls directly from her kids, she also began to notice that her daughter is funnier than she first realized. We're not privileged to get to hear our kids and their friends chatting with each other so much. What they talk about at school or when they're playing in a room and when the door is closed, Rebecca says. And so it just feels fun to watch how they figured out how to interact and what makes them laugh. Kittleson says his own kids have begun to use their voice, for example, when ordering food at a restaurant. His experience anecdotally and from watching kids use the product is that girls are more likely to have longer conversations, whereas boys have more transactional exchanges like, can you play? Okay, when? After a few weeks, Amos and Clara settled into the phone. Use shifted. Not only were they planning play dates, they were calling to check in with their similarly aged friends. What are you doing now? And having longer conversations. And more polite ones. Kittleson told me about parents who reported that, at first, their tin can-using kids simply hung up when they finished talking. Claude Fisher, a sociologist at UC Berkeley, finds this pattern echoes of adults' early use of telephones. When telephones entered domestic life in the 19th and 20th centuries, people had to be taught how to answer, how loudly to speak, how to end a conversation. Phone companies produced pamphlets and school materials on phone etiquette. So why not get one of those original landlines? It's not easy. Phone companies have no incentive to promote landlines. The money is in mobile. Plus, as Kittleson reminds

reminded me landlines don't have features such as Do Not Disturb or approved caller lists, which blocks spam calls. Of course, as with any kid tech, vulnerabilities have a way of popping up. But when I asked security expert Karsten Knoll, he told me that in this case, concerns are limited and would mostly manifest in the cloud, where the provider reserves the right to record conversations, which could potentially be accessed by third parties. As a cultural icon, the tin can is nowhere near the status of the original landline. Orders have taken months to fulfill, and competitors are coming. This spring, we'll see the release of the Pinwheel Home, which deems itself the modern kid's landline. And what about creating a cohort of tin can haves and have-nots? Rebecca says that around 10% of the kids in Clara's and Amos's classes at their Los Angeles public school have the devices. Mike Dubow, an investor, tells me that inquiries from schools have come in about buying tin cans in bulk. When I ask him how and why this might work, he tells me that he imagines school administrators broadcasting announcements to kids as well as to parents. In mid-January, I sat down with Clara and Amos to hear how things were going. Who have they been calling? Mostly my adult friends, Clara says. I mostly call you. What do you say to people? I'm just calling to say hi, Amos says. What have they learned? You have to talk into the three dots, one of them says. Sometimes my eardrum starts hurting, the other adds. Amos tells me that he would like future tin cans to have little cameras and screens that show the other person. So basically, you're saying you want FaceTime, I say. Yeah, he replies. A week or so later, my phone began to go quiet. I'd gotten used to the flattery of being thought of, and then, poof, I was yesterday's news. So I started calling them. When they picked up, the disappointment that I wasn't a school friend was sometimes palpable. Hi, Anna, Clara would say. I didn't hear that much excitement in her voice. I couldn't take the suspense any longer. I asked her how often she was using her phone. About 5 calls a day, she told me. Yeah, I notice that you don't call me as much, I said. I laughed a little, so that I would sound cheery and bright and unbothered. Embarrassed, I backtracked a bit. Do you think you're bored with the phone, I asked. No, said Clara. Maybe it's not that you're bored. You're busy, I offered. There was a beat. Yeah, she agreed. It's not that I'm bored. I'm busy. Anna Holmes is a writer living in Los Angeles. Her third book, The Power of No, will be published this fall. And now, Death of a Supercomputer by Paloma Schutes, director of photography. This is a visual piece of 2 images. One of them shows a conveyor belt, much like the conveyor belt that luggage goes into aircraft planes, but this is a small one that contains multiple regular hard drives going up the conveyor belt into some black machine with buttons on it and a key used to turn it off and on. The other image shows the inside of a cardboard box with a whole bunch of shredded parts of the hard drives, presumably. The text reads, "Earlier this year, Sierra, the supercomputer, was put to death. She was 7 years old, and because she ran top-secret nuclear simulations for the U.S. government, the shutdown was violent. We wanted to document it in its entirety, from unplugging to recycling. But there was a problem. For security reasons, Sierra's minders at the Lawrence Livermore Laboratory wouldn't let us use any equipment with Wi-Fi or Bluetooth capabilities. So our photographer, Blazaz Gardi, brought along an analog film camera and other old-school gear instead. A former war photographer, he actually loved the constraints and was so amazed by the precision and scale of the whole process that he returned to the lab a second time. Pictured here are Sierra's hard drives being shredded.
For Gardy's other photos and the full story of Sierra's demise, read Rebecca Hewell's story on Wired.com. And now, machine readable. Don't inhale. COBOL is the asbestos of programming languages, by Zeb Larson. A regular column about programming, because if, when, the machines take over, we should at least speak their language. Early in the COVID-19 pandemic, the governor of New Jersey made an unusual admission. He'd run out of COBOL developers. The state's unemployment insurance systems were written in the 60-year-old programming language and needed to be updated to handle the hundreds of thousands of claims. Trouble was, few of the state's employees knew how to do that, and the crisis went beyond New Jersey, just one of many states that depended on these unwieldy systems. By one rough calculation, COBOL's inefficiencies cost the U.S. GDP $105 billion in 2020. You might think New Jersey would have replaced this system after this and that COVID was COBOL's last gasp. Not quite. The state's new unemployment system came with a number of quality of life improvements, but on the back end it was still made possible by a mainframe running the ancient language. COBOL, short for Common Business-Oriented Language, is the most widely adopted computer language in history. Of the 300 billion lines of code that had been written by the year 2000, 80% of them were in COBOL. It's still in widespread use and supports a large number of government systems, such as motor vehicle records and unemployment insurance. On any given day, it can handle something on the order of $3 trillion worth of financial transactions. I think of COBOL as a kind of digital asbestos. Almost ubiquitous once a time, and now incredibly dangerous and difficult to remove. COBOL was first proposed in 1959 by a committee comprising most of the U.S. computer industry, including Grace Hopper. It called for specifications for a common business language for automatic digital computers to solve a growing problem: the expense of programming. Programs were custom written for specific machines, and if you wanted to run those on something else, it meant a near total rewrite. The committee approached the Department of Defense, which happily embraced the project. COBOL's design set is apart from other languages, both then and now. It was meant to be written in plain English so that anybody, even non-programmers, would be able to use it. Store mathematical symbolic mathematical notation was added only after considerable debate. Most versions of COBOL allow for the use of hundreds of words. Java permits just 68, including is, then, and to, to make it easier to write in. Some have even said COBOL was intended to replace computer programmers, who, in the 1960s, occupied a rarefied place at many companies. They were masters of technology, and most people could barely comprehend. COBOL's designers also hoped that it would generate its own documentation, saving developers time and making it easy to maintain in the long run. But what it did was even meant to be readable? Programs aren't books or articles. They're conditional sets of instructions. While COBOL could distill the complexity of a single line of code into something anyone could understand, that distinction fell apart in programs that ran to thousands of lines. It's like an IKEA assembly manual. Any given step is easy, but somehow the thing still doesn't come together. Moreover, COBOL was implemented with a piece of logic that grew to be despised: the go-to statement, an unconditional branching mechanism that sent you rocketing from one section of a program to another. The result was spaghetti code, as developers used to say, that made self-documenting besides the point. Plenty of computer scientists had issues with COBOL from the outset. Edsger Dijkstra famously loathed it, saying, "The use of COBOL cripples the mind. Its teaching should therefore be regarded a criminal offense."
Dijkstra likewise hated the go-to statement, arguing that it made programs nearly impossible to understand. There was a degree of real snobbishness. COBOL was often looked down upon as a purely utilitarian language that was intended to solve boring problems. Jean Semet, one of the original designers, saw it differently. The language simply had the complicated task of representing complicated things like Social Security. Or, as another defender wrote, regrettably, there are too many such business application programs written by programmers that have never had the benefit of structured COBOL taught well. Good COBOL was indeed self-documenting, but so much depended on the individual programmer. Fred Grunberg, a mathematician with the RAND Corporation, put it this way. COBOL in the hands of a master is a beautiful tool, a very powerful tool. COBOL, as it's going to be handled by a low-grade clerk somewhere, will be a miserable mess. None of this stopped COBOL's widespread adoption, of course. That the Department of Defense put its finger on the scale and required COBOL compilers in most of the machines it ordered certainly helped. No computer manufacturer was at the height of the Cold War wanted to miss out on those federal contracting dollars. In the end, COBOL succeeded at two of its most important goals. It was truly machine independent and it could proliferate rapidly. Its reliance on fixed point and not floating point arithmetic, if you know, you know, made COBOL ideal for financial applications, which is why it's everywhere in the financial sector. But as New Jersey learned in 2020, updating COBOL for the modern age presents real challenges. Semet admitted a key mistake in the early design, no parameterization. Different parts of a program were broken into modules, but they couldn't pass data to each other, so they had to share everything, which meant that changes in one place could affect the whole program. Or cause millions of dollars to disappear in a flash, or shut down someone's Social Security payments. Today, companies like IBM are trying to sell COBOL conversion tools that are powered by generative AI. At one point, Doge was promising to use one such tool to completely rewrite the Social Security Administration's code base in a matter of months. The effort seems to have stalled. But we may be caught in a bind. Simply converting COBOL to, say, Java results in JOBOL, a confusing mishmash that mimics the structure of COBOL but with none of its readability. I'm not convinced by any of these AI tools. As with COBOL, they promise a streamlined, anyone-can-do-it efficiency. Look what happened there. 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
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And in the kids' corner, BeaverBot Clutter 2. This router-style cutter has a blunt blade design that allows kids to safely carve cardboard, felt, and foam scraps into pieces for whatever craft projects they can imagine. 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And now, the War Machine 34.03. When I started writing this, America and Israeli military operations in Iran were widely anticipated, but still a subject of speculation. A mere 48 hours later, we're 2 days into a bombing campaign that has killed the Islamic Republic's leader. By the time you read this, and the rest of Wired's War Machine issue and online package, there's no telling how inflamed the Middle East and the world will be. This conflict with Iran is only the latest among a handful of seemingly intractable wars taking place around the globe, from Ukraine to Sudan to Gaza, where an uneasy ceasefire barely holds. There is Mahmoud Mushtaka documents, page 24 of this issue, a complete lack of forensic identification technology has led to an epidemic of missing people. Taken together with Israelis' opacity around Gazan detainees, this means that thousands of families have no idea where to find their loved ones. The grief, the paralysis is endless. War has also reached the United States as Donald Trump's supercharged immigration enforcement machine continues to conduct violent operations across the country on a daily basis. As contributor Maddie Crowell
found when she traveled to Chicago earlier this year. ICE's surveillance dragnet is doing exactly what this administration appears to want, stoking terror and trauma among immigrants. That includes the family who so generously allowed Wired to spend time with them at home, where they waited, blinds closed, doors locked, anxiety peaked, hoping against hope that ICE's watchful eye will look elsewhere or disappear entirely. We don't know, of course, when or if that might happen, nor do we know whether the Middle East will become yet another violent quagmire of America's making for years to come, or something worse. The only thing we do know is that war, more technologically mediated than ever before, is decisively here. It's the unmarked car filled with masked agents down the block, the missile whistling through the night sky, the unspeakable agony of a missing son, and row upon row of unidentified bodies. I started my career in 2008 covering the technology fueling America's wars in Iraq and Afghanistan. Since then, I've been learning that every conflict is this world's rolling war machine looks a little bit different. The tech is perennially more developed, more potent, and often more detached from human suffering than it was the last time around. But it's the people still and always, at home and abroad, who pay an enduring price for what the machine has wrought. And that's from Katie Drummond, who's the Global Editorial Director. And now, What Would Secession in America Look Like? By Ryan D. Griffiths. It's become almost like a histamine response. After a shocking national event like the assassination of Charlie Kirk, or Donald Trump's deployment of the military to Los Angeles last June, mentions of the term civil war and calls for secession surge online. This kind of talk flared again in January when two citizens were shot and killed by immigration agents on the streets of Minneapolis, and Governor Tim Walz mobilized the Minnesota National Guard to be ready to support local law enforcement. I mean, is this Fort Sumter? Walz said in an interview with The Atlantic, invoking the battle that sparked the Civil War. In a loopier register, former Minnesota Governor Jesse Ventura urged the state to secede from the U.S. and become part of Canada. I think someone seriously should contact Canada and ask them if they're open to this, he said. The two statements by men who've held the same office pretty well sketch the basic outlines of popular discourse about American fragmentation. Spiraling civil war is the nightmare. Tidy secession is the dream. But is it really possible to have one without the other? And what would secession actually look like in the United States? Ever since the 1990s, some Silicon futurists have coolly forecast the crack-up of an obsolete American nation-state without really specifying any grisly details. The old meme that jokingly divides North America into blue United States of Canada and the red Jesus Land has been around since the mid-2000s. But as red and blue America have become more polarized on nearly every issue in the years since, a growing number of people across the spectrum have concluded that a secessionist breakup is indeed the best solution for America's irreconcilable differences. We need a national divorce. We need to separate by red states and blue states, posted then Republican Congresswoman Marjorie Taylor Greene of Georgia in 2023. Everyone I talk to says this. This was the plot, more or less, of the 2024 hit film Civil War. Hoping to channel this angst, a smattering of organized independence movements like California's Calexit and Texas Nationalist Movement, among others, have cropped up in recent years and have seen growing support. A 2023 Axios poll showed that 20% of Americans favor a national divorce.
And in a YouGov poll released within days of Trump's second inauguration, some 61% of Californians agreed with the statement that their state would be better off if it peacefully seceded. But that's the rub. The truth is that secession, the process by which part of a sovereign state breaks away to form a new one, is always tortured. Most secessionist projects flop and about half erupt into violence. When secession does turn out peacefully, as in Czechoslovakia's Velvet Divorce, it almost always, because there is a nationally distinct and regionally concentrated population that possesses an internal border and some special administrative status that can be used to justify their demand for independence. None of these characteristics hold in the contemporary United States. In reality, red and blue America are intricately intermixed. Political divisions cut not just through the states. Blue California has millions of Republicans, red Texas, millions of Democrats, but also neighborhoods and even households. An ideologically driven secession scenario would almost inevitably force a dangerous unmixing and resorting of Americans. Imagine trying to draw a new map that is coherent yet still satisfies the greatest number of people in a hyper-polarized environment. Then imagine a series of security dilemmas, stranded populations, and refugees on the run. This happened when India and Pakistan were partitioned in 1947 and when Cyprus was partitioned in 1974. It would probably happen in America too. Many people want to draw an analogy between secession and marital divorce, but where the dissolution of marriage is covered by civil law, there's no decided upon legal framework that governs secession, no procedure, let alone precedent for dividing up the estate. How should national debt be distributed? What about Social Security? What about military installations and naval vessels? Given the acrimony that would attend an American divorce, we should expect each side to attempt to grab what they can. Moreover, which side is a divorce would remain America's permanent seat on the UN Security Council. A breakaway California, say, would never be able to join the United Nations as a recognized sovereign state as long as the U.S. sits on the council and could veto its membership application. Moreover, if Washington doesn't officially recognize a breakaway republic, neither will third-party countries like Canada or Mexico, lest they incur the wrath of their powerful neighbor. Consider the enormous coercive power that Trump is already wielding internationally. Now imagine how painful he'd make it for other countries to recognize a breakaway American state. Of course, that's assuming the divorce is acrimonious. Secessionist groups like to imagine a mutual and amicable parting from the U.S., but this underestimates the practical, even existential, concerns of the U.S. government. In its 1869 Texas versus White decision, the Supreme Court ruled that the Union is indissolutable and that there is no place for reconsideration or revocation except through revolution or through consent of the states. That consent would be hard won. Since all 50 states are jurisdictionally equal, America's federal structure creates a serious precedent-setting problem where secession is concerned. If California pushed for independence and the federal government gave its blessing, Texas could demand the same right. One secession could lead to domino effect and fractures the country into more parts, particularly as states gradually saw diminishing returns to remaining in a shrinking U.S. The fear of secessionist contagion is one of the reasons that many countries like Russia and Indonesia are quick to clamp down on any secessionist claims as a way to deter all potential movements. Indeed, perhaps the only national authorities that do have a vested interest in supporting secessionist movements are those of the mother nation's geopolitical rivals. From the perspective of Vladimir Putin or Xi Jinping, the disintegration of American power into multiple smaller countries, all hostile to one another, would be a victory.
Russia has a long track record of boosting American secessionist sentiment, including in Texas and California. One of the early leaders of Cal Exit, Luis Martinelli, actually moved to Russia in 2016 and helped run the organization from there, even establishing a California embassy in Moscow before breaking ties with the movement under a cloud of negative press. Calexit was not created by Russia, wrote Calexit founder Marcus Ruiz Evans in 2019, but made a series of mistakes in associating with Russia early on. Even when secession movements are homegrown, rival powers are likely to encourage them. Walz was criticized for hyperbole after his remarks comparing Minnesota to Fort Sumter. But what happens if tensions between states and federal forces do continue to increase, and more protesters and ICE agents are injured and killed, and the security forces on each side clash directly with each other? A 2024 simulation run by the Center for Ethics and the Rule of Law at the University of Pennsylvania concluded that this is exactly how civil conflict in America could start. Any number of events could continue to escalate polarization, distrust, and political violence in America, but a full-blown secessionist crisis would require a leader or party to champion the cause of independence, someone to articulate an alternative future and rally a substantial portion of the population around that flag. Thankfully, there are no prominent leaders, regional governments, or parties calling for secession today. Due in part to the centripetal pressures created by the American two-party system, there is no real opening for distinctly regional parties to arise, no equivalent to the Scottish National Party or the Parti Québécois. But there are potential secession tipping point scenarios to watch for. Here are two to take off from the moment of a national election. Neither of them pretty. First, imagine a disputed presidential election in 2028 or 2032. American politics has continued to deteriorate, and each side has increasingly adopted a win-by-any-means approach, with prominent leaders warning of stolen elections since early in the campaign. Now, with all the votes counted, neither side is willing to follow the example of Al Gore and concede to a painfully close contest. So both sides claim the presidency and denounce the other. For the first time in history, the U.S. is torn between two competing chief executives. This bifurcation is accompanied by intense, cycling political violence amid growing clamor on the far right for a red state America and on the far left for a blue exit. Both presidents choose to declare martial law and demand that the military countermand the orders of their opponent. Months of deadlock finally drive both sides to attempt a brokered division of the country into two ideological main blocks, leading to future fractures and partition-like violence. In the second scenario, a variation on the first, imagine that one of the 2028 presidential candidates is tied to a state or region that already has latent secessionist leanings, like Texas or California. Again, the election results are questionable, and the incumbent party refuses to relinquish the White House and turn over power. The sense that democracy has failed has, in the past, served as a tipping point for prominent leaders in other countries to yield to local pressure and throw their weight behind a secessionist cause. A key moment for Catalonian independence, for instance, came in 2012 when Artur Mas, the Catalan president, finally joined with secessionists over a constitutional crisis with Spain, galvanizing the moment from fringe to mainstream. In an American scenario where, say, a disenchanted Gavin Newsom chooses secession and throws in with the California Independence Party after an ambiguous national election, the U.S. government would face a crisis. It could permit a referendum for California independence, risking a likely cascade effect and potential dissolution, or it could deny any attempts at secession and risk violence. Abraham Lincoln called this the choice between dissolution and blood, and he chose blood. Still today, secessionist civil war
is the chief cause of violence in a contemporary international politics. Advocates for secession think it is a safety valve that will resolve and pacify American political violence. But it's very much the opposite of that. Well, that's all the time we have for today. And this has been Sam Cantrell with Wired. And I hope you've enjoyed today's reading from the audio reading service at the Allen County Public Library.

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2: Good morning. This is Nancy Grywe with today's headlines from the Washington Post for this Thursday, May 7th. Democrats see Senate control within reach, but some big hurdles remain. She built a following as a MAGA loyalist. Now she's exposing what she says is pay to play. And a deep rift with Pope Leo on Iran prompts high-level White House repair effort. Turning now to the next article from the Washington Post. Democrats see Senate control within reach, but some big hurdles remain. By Theodoric Meyer. Democrats are increasingly optimistic about retaking the Senate in midterm elections, an aspiration that appeared all but out of reach at the start of President Donald Trump's second term. The political terrain heading into November remains forbidding for Democrats who need to win races in at least five states that Trump carried in 2024 to recapture the Senate. But Trump's crumbling approval ratings and the Iran war's weight on the economy have given the party fresh hope less than 6 months from Election Day, even as big hurdles remain. In an interview, Senate Minority Leader Charles Schumer said he is confident the Democrats can pull it off, citing Trump's weakness in polls and the strength of the candidates Schumer has recruited to run in red-leaning states. Quote, a year ago, no one thought we had a chance to take back the Senate, Schumer said. I was one of the very few, and I laid out a plan which is now working, end quote. For months, Democrats have been far more bullish about retaking the House, which requires flipping only a few seats. But Trump's unpopularity has made Republicans in both chambers appear more vulnerable. 37% of Americans approve of Trump's job performance, according to a recent Washington Post ABC News Ipsos poll. 62% disapprove, the highest level of either of Trump's terms. Trump's approval rating was even lower for his handling of the economy and inflation, which both parties view as crucial to the midterms. A recent Pew Research Center survey found Trump faring even worse. 34% of Americans approved of his performance, and 64% disapproved. Schumer said the political environment feels similar to 2006, when Democrats capitalized on discontent with the Iraq War and President George W. Bush's second term to pick up six Senate seats and flip the chamber against the odds. Quote, there's a very unpopular president, there's a war on, and it's really a hard Senate map. J.B. Porsche, who runs Senate Majority PAC, the flagship Democratic super PAC in Senate races, said in an interview. Quote, those are all similarities to 06. We won in a scenario where we weren't supposed to win because the map was so challenging, and this one's challenging too, end quote. A few conservatives have started sounding the alarm. AFP Action, a conservative super PAC, warned last week in a memo first reported by Politico that, quote, the Republican Senate majority is at risk, end quote. Republicans have a 53-47 majority in the chamber. Democrats still face obstacles to retaking the Senate with little room for error. Republican super PACs have stockpiled hundreds of millions of dollars more than the Senate majority PAC, even as Democratic candidates have outraised their Republican rivals in several crucial Senate races. And Democrats are dealing with a fractious primary in Michigan, which the party probably needs to hold to retake the majority. Republicans say they are confident they will hold on or even pick up seats. Senator Tim Scott, chairman of the National Republican Senatorial Committee, said his party will benefit if gas prices decline in the coming months and as Republicans campaign on their accomplishments. Quote, I think there's a good chance that we will be able to expand the majority if everything goes our way, Scott said in an interview. Alex Latcham, who runs Senate Leadership Fund, the flagship Republican super PAC in Senate races, said he is confident Republicans will hold the majority, but that he is taking nothing for granted. The problem with Schumer's strategy, Latcham added, is that it relies on everything going right for Democrats. Quote, it's equivalent to pitching a perfect game and hitting a grand slam at the end, he said. The road to the majority. Schumer's strategy relies on Democrats holding all their Senate seats, including Michigan and Georgia, which Trump carried in 2024, and flipping four Republican seats. He views Democrats' best shots as Maine, North Carolina, Ohio, and Alaska. Polling indicates each of those races is competitive, but Democrats would need to win all of them to retake the Senate, so they are eyeing other states too. Schumer sees Democrats as increasingly competitive in Iowa, where Republican Senator Joni Ernst is not seeking re-election, and Texas, where Republican Senator John Cornyn could lose a bitter primary runoff this month to State Attorney General Ken Paxton. He is even talking about trying to oust Republican Senator Cindy Hyde-Smith in Mississippi, where Democrats have not won a Senate seat in more than four decades. Senate Leadership Fund has reserved $29 million for advertising in Iowa, underscoring that both parties view it as competitive. The super PAC is waiting until after the May 26 primary runoff to decide whether to make reservations in Texas, but there are signs it could be in play. State Representative James Tallarico, the Democrat whom Cornyn or Paxton will face in November, raised more than $27 million in the first quarter of the year, an enormous amount even in an expensive state such as Texas. And a University of Texas Texas Politics Project poll conducted last month found Tallarico leading Cornyn by 7 percentage points and Paxton by 8 points in the general election. Cornyn said Tallarico represents, quote, a genuine threat, end quote, to Paxton if he wins the runoff, citing Paxton's blemished record. Paxton was impeached by Texas Republican-controlled House in 2023 on charges including misuse of office, though he was acquitted by the state Senate. But Cornyn dismissed the idea that Tallarico could win if he prevails in the GOP runoff. Quote, he appears to be a non-threatening, reasonable Democrat, but actually he is cut out of the same cloth as Bernie and AOC, Cornyn told reporters, referring to Senator Bernie Sanders and Representative Alexandria Ocasio-Cortez. Quote, and I just don't think that dog's going to hunt in a place like Texas, end quote. Democrats' primary problems. Democrats have some primary problems of their own. Maine Governor Janet Mills, whom Schumer recruited to take on Republican Senator Susan Collins, suspended her campaign last week, saying she had run out of money. Instead, Collins is likely to face Graham Plattner, an oyster farmer and Marine Corps combat veteran whom Republicans have attacked ruthlessly for old Reddit posts in which he suggested, among other things, that women bore some responsibility for sexual assault. Plattner has distanced himself from the comments, saying he was at a low point in his life in 2013 after returning from a fourth deployment to the wars in Iraq and Afghanistan. In Iowa, State Representative Josh Turek, whom Schumer and his allies view as their best shot at winning the seat, is locked in a primary with State Senator Zach Walls, whom Senator Elizabeth Warren has endorsed. Vote Vets, a Democratic PAC, has spent more than $6 million on ads backing Turek, according to Ad Impact. No Senate primary has generated more Democratic angst than the one in Michigan, where Representative Haley Stevens, State Senator Mallory McMorrow, and Abdul El Sayed, a former Wayne County health official, are locked in a tight race that has split Senate Democrats. Schumer and his allies see Stevens as the most competitive candidate in November. Other Senate Democrats have endorsed McMorrow. Sanders is backing El-Sayed. Republicans, meanwhile, have united around former Congressman Mike Rogers, who came close in 2024 to winning Michigan's other Senate seat. El-Sayed has strong criticism for campaigning with Hassan Piker, a streamer who once said the United States, quote, deserved 9/11, and has described Hamas as less objectionable than Israel. Asked about El-Sayed's decision to campaign with Piker, Senator Gary Peters, who is not running for re-election, said he had tried to remind candidates for his seat that the general election matters more than the primary. Quote, I think we've got a pretty spirited primary going on right now, Peters said. I would prefer that it was less spirited, end quote. El-Sayed said he is looking to win in November by reaching new voters. Quote, winning a general election means bringing people in who have been locked out of our politics, he said in a statement. We go everywhere and talk to everyone for a reason, end quote. A Republican cash advantage. Republican super PACs have built an enormous financial advantage over Democrats to help defend the Senate majority. Senate Leadership Fund had $166 million on hand March 31st, more than twice as much as Senate Majority PAC. The Republican super PAC has announced $342 million in ad reservations in 8 Senate races. Senate Majority PAC has not made any reservations public yet, except for Ohio, where it has reserved $40 million in TV ads. Even more worrying for Democrats is the nearly $350 million that Trump-aligned super PAC MAGA Inc. has on hand. It's not clear how much Trump and his allies will decide to spend in Senate races this year or where he will deploy it. In the interview, Schumer acknowledged Republicans' financial edge, but said that Democrats would have enough money to counter Republicans' attacks. Quote, are we going to have as much money as the Republicans? No, Schumer said, but we don't need it because the atmosphere, the ether is so pro-Democratic and anti-Trump that we don't need to match them one-to-one to take back the Senate, end quote. Democrats have blunted Republicans' cash advantage in several crucial races by outraising them, in some cases dramatically. Senator John Ossoff has more than $31 million in his campaign account on March 31st, more than 8 times what any of the 3 Republicans battling each other in the primary to face him could command. Former North Carolina Governor Roy Cooper, whom Schumer recruited to run for an open Senate seat, had more than $18 million on hand. Former Republican National Committee Chairman Michael Whatley, the Republican nominee, had 2.5. Senator Tom Tillis, who is not running for re-election, said Whatley would need outside support to erode Cooper's current lead in polls of the race. Democrats are, quote, smelling blood, and they're going to spend a lot of money, Tillis said. Quote, and so we need to make sure every organization that has resources they can spend in the state will. We're going to need all of it, end quote. Turning now to the next article from the Washington Post. She was once a foot soldier in Trump's online army. Now she's torching it. By Drew Harwell. Few MAGA influencers were as committed to the digital cause as Ashley St. Clair. The 27-year-old former brand ambassador for the late Charlie Cook's Turning Point USA published an anti-transgender children's book, appearing primetime on Fox News, and posted selfies from President Donald Trump's Mar-a-Lago estate. On X, where St. Clair has more than 1 million followers, she had become a legend, a young conservative woman fighting back against the perceived liberal excesses of, quote, brain rot feminism and, quote, the woke agenda, a reputation that swelled last year when she revealed that she had secretly had a child with the platform's multi-billionaire owner, Elon Musk. But in the past few months, St. Clair has become one of the right-wing internet's most scathing and visible critics. Many of Trump's top online cheerleaders are actually just mercenaries of the attention economy, she argues, working to turn political outrage and talking points coordinated with administration officials into paid promotional deals. Quote, there's no free thinking here, she said in a TikTok video last month about the movement she joined when she was 19. Quote, they're waiting to get marching orders and a direct deposit, end quote. St. Clair's transformation from a self-described, quote, good little foot soldier to MAGA turncoat has unspooled in your daily monologues to more than 77,000 followers on her TikTok feed, where she applies makeup from her New York apartment and claims to expose the secrets of her former allies and the hidden machinery that made them social media stars. Her viral criticism has triggered unease across the online right, where some of her ex-compatriots have argued she is a disgruntled attention seeker moving into her next grift. Naomi Seibt, a far-right German activist and influencer, said on an ex post that St. Clair is, quote, projecting her guilt and bitterness for a decade of selling out onto us, end quote. St. Clair, however, contends that she is speaking out of remorse over her former conduct, which she said contributed to a movement built on fear and false patriotism, where, quote, everything is staged, everything is for a dollar, everything is for making money, end quote. Quote, they can say whatever they want about me, but they know I'm not a liar, she said in an interview referring to her critics. Quote, that's why they're so angry, end quote. St. Clair has become one of the most notable defectors from a once unified cohort of MAGA provocateurs, whose viral posts and meme videos help promote Trump's policies on the campaign.

0: This service is intended solely for individuals who cannot read conventional print due to a disability. Ineligible listeners risk infringing on copyright laws, and KPBS Radio Reading Service is not responsible for any violations that may occur. Our service may not be redistributed without our written consent. If you agree to these conditions, please continue listening.
1: A research professor at Georgetown University who wrote about political influencers in her book, Invisible Rulers, said St. Clair has helped clarify a long-running debate about animating factors of political influencers' beliefs. Quote, she's saying out loud what people who track the space have observed on the outside to be highly likely, she said. It's a lucrative space for people willing to skirt ethical obligations, end quote. St. Clair rose through the ranks of MAGA influence in the years after Trump's first term, gaining millions of views for her posts on X, including one in which he referred to Hillary Clinton and Kamala Harris as, quote, insufferable wenches, and another in which she complained about migrants flying in, quote, premium seats on her flight from Phoenix to New York. Her online popularity helped her unlock access to the highest levels of conservative power, including with visits to Mar-a-Lago and photos with figures like Kash Patel, now the director of the FBI. Her posts on X, then called Twitter, also won her the attention of Musk, leading to a secret relationship, and as she revealed in February 2025, the birth of their son, her second child. The two have gone to court over custody of the boy and are now estranged. Musk did not respond to requests for comment. In the months after her announcement, as her dispute with Musk gained attention, St. Clair mostly vanished from the internet. She later described this period in a TikTok video as a time of doubt and self-reflection, when she realized she, quote, didn't understand what she was talking about, end quote. She had grown disillusioned seeing how her political allies had talked about or treated women, she said, but she had stayed quiet for fear that contradicting them would mean, quote, blowing up her entire life, end quote. As a prominent right-wing influencer, quote, it's not just your political beliefs, but your social community, your finances. Everything is tied to MAGA, she said. I couldn't exactly leave and get a job at Starbucks or Pinterest with my Google search results, end quote. In January, she reappeared, saying in X post that she felt, quote, immense guilt, end quote, for her role in spreading anti-transgender views and for building a following on a site, quote, run on performative viciousness, end quote. In recent weeks, St. Clair has spoken about that guilt in 10-minute TikTok videos, where she has shared text messages from and spoken bluntly about some of the MAGA Internet's biggest names. St. Clair renders the clips in the style of Get Ready With Me videos, speaking into the camera as she critiques, for instance, the cakiness of the reformulated version of Armani Beauty Luminous Silk Foundation. Throughout the videos, she lays bare what she says are some of the MAGA influencer space's biggest secrets. In some, she alleges that top MAGA internet personalities, some of whom have portrayed themselves as grassroots activists, depended on talking points delivered to them by administration officials and congressional Republicans in group chats with names such as Fight, Fight, Fight, which Trump said while being whisked off stage after an assassination attempt during a 2024 rally in Pennsylvania. After an armed man entered the hotel where the White House Correspondents' Dinner was being held last month, St. Clair remarked online that many influencers had posted strikingly similar comments about how the incident reaffirmed Trump's need for a White House ballroom. Although St. Clair can no longer access the group chat, she said, she recalled that many of them had been long-running participants in the conversation. In the roughly 24 hours after the shooting, more than 100 right-wing influencers, politicians, and commentators posted about the importance of a White House ballroom, according to a post analysis of posts on X, Getter, Gab, and Truth Social. It's not clear how many accounts, if any, posted as a result of seeing the group chat. Some of the influencers, she said, further benefited from signing on to an undisclosed digital marketing campaign that paid them based on how many views they could get on X posts, boosting conservative candidates or policy goals. She shared a screenshot.

0: with the Washington Post showing one campaign from the influencer marketing platform Urban Legend, created within a week of the U.S. Capitol riot on January 6, 2021, which instructed participating influencers to tell their audiences to, quote, pledge to vote against any House members who supported Trump's impeachment, end quote. Quote, they were sent to Washington to work for the American people, not divide us, read a follow-up message offering suggested language. The screenshot does not specifically indicate that money changed hands. Urban Legend's website tells creators that it is an invite-only platform that, quote, pays you for driving action on topics you're already talking about, end quote, and encourages them to, quote, never promote something you don't believe in, end quote. An Urban Legend representative said conservative messaging makes up only a portion of its business, which also handles campaigns for parenting, sports, and food content. The Federal Trade Commission requires influencers to tell viewers when they have been paid to endorse a product, but that rule doesn't apply to political ads. Advocacy groups such as the Campaign Legal Center have urged regulators to require more thorough disclosures for social media, in line with radio and TV ads. Voters can be, quote, deprived of crucial information necessary to make an informed electoral choice, Saurabh Ghosh, the group's director of federal campaign finance reform, wrote in December. Some of the offers were made via direct messages, St. Clair said. She shared a screenshot with the Post of a message from a Republican strategist asking her to repost messages from conservative candidates in California and saying he was, quote, happy to pay, of course, end quote. She said such deals were common and shared screenshots of messages and documents discussing sponsored posts and, quote, influencer compensation, end quote, packages worth thousands of dollars per deal. Right-wing influencers have disproportionately benefited from that style of direct outreach, said Matthew Sheffield, a former conservative blogger and consultant who has since become a critic of the right-wing media and now runs the newsletter and podcast network Flux. There's growing interest in building a similar infrastructure on the left through groups like the liberal influencer platform Chorus, Sheffield said, but Democratic spending still favors more traditional get-out-the-vote efforts and TV ads. A Chorus representative said the group doesn't disseminate messaging, but pays creators who attend sessions related to social media strategies and progressive political views. Some of the messages St. Clair recalled were less about boosting money than digital attention. She shared a message from James Blair, a Trump campaign official who later became White House Deputy Chief of Staff and is now on leave to run Trump's political operation, asking for her help sharing his personal X post in October 2024 about how the Federal Emergency Management Agency had given, quote, money to illegal immigrants, end quote. Quote, can he help gas this fire, Blair wrote, likely referring to Musk, who later responded and promoted at least two of Blair's posts criticizing Democrats' conduct before the presidential election the next month. The message made no suggestion about payment, according to a screenshot shared with the Post. Blair did not respond to requests for comment. In her video, St. Clair said she was drawn to the life of a flame-throwing partisan influencer because of her personal insecurities, need for validation, and the allure of fame and financial reward. She has also spoken in caustic terms about some of her former fellow combatants, calling them, quote, cerebral speed bumps, and alleging that some were incompetent or had used drugs. Quote, my hands are not clean, okay? I have contributed to this rhetoric, absolutely, and I am incredibly remorseful about my role in this, she said in a video last week. That has led some of her critics to argue that she is a flawed or begrudging messenger. Rogan O'Hanley, a MAGA influencer known as DC Drano, who once dated St. Clair, said in a statement on X that she only wanted to, quote, attack and demonize people whose America First politics she opposes, end quote. Another, Benny Johnson, said St. Clair was involved in, quote, grifting e-girl drama. O'Hanley and Johnson did not respond for requests for comment. St. Clair said in an interview that she's recounting her experience in such a raw fashion because she worries that the viral outrage infrastructure she participated in will outlive Trump's time in office, fostering even more secretive cooperation between political operatives and influence that could corrode American politics. For now, she said she is spending most of her time raising two children and finishing her undergraduate studies while preparing to enter law school. She said she is committed to exposing the machinery she once contributed to so that others will, quote, see the rot. Quote, I have everything to lose and nothing to gain from speaking out about the most powerful people in the world, she said. At the same time, I want my kids to know they should never sacrifice what's right for being materially comfortable. End quote. Turning now to the next article from the Washington Post. A deep rift with Pope Leo on Iran prompts high-level White House repair effort. By Anthony Faoli and Stefano Petrelli. Rome. Secretary of State Marco Rubio met Thursday with Pope Leo XIV, with relations between the Vatican and the White House at a low point over President Donald Trump's repeated direct criticism of the U.S.-born pontiff, who has emerged as a leading global critic of the war in Iran and of the administration's invocation of God in pursuing military action that has resulted in the deaths of thousands. Trump's criticism, including a new broadside on Monday, has fomented an unprecedented rift that now divides the world's leading political superpower and the leadership of its largest Christian faith. Publicly, both sides have sought to minimize the rift, but the Holy See, in its stoic way, has taken deep offense at Trump's misses, even as the still novice Pope has risen to the challenge posed by the unorthodox president and his unpredictable utterances. Asked if the breach between the United States and the Vatican is at its widest point, a senior Vatican official said, quote, Vatican diplomacy wouldn't say that, but in formal terms, I think it's fairly obvious, end quote. Speaking of Trump's sharp criticism of Leo, the official added, quote, I don't think such tones have ever been used, end quote. Quote, there's a rhetorical tension that could discourage conversation, a theatrical conflict that we can still move past very quickly, the official said. It's in both sides' best interest that a high-quality conversation should be had, end quote. Rubio's visit to meet the Pope, his second in just under a year, marks an unusually high level of engagement for a Secretary of State and the leader of the Catholic Church. Rubio, who is also the acting White House National Security Advisor, is one of only a handful of practicing Catholics to have served as America's top diplomat. John Kerry, who was raised Catholic but had public disagreements with the church on abortion and some other issues, met twice with Pope Francis while Secretary of State in the Obama administration, and twice while serving as climate envoy during the Biden administration. Francis met with Mike Pompeo, an evangelical Christian and Secretary of State during the first Trump administration in 2019. However, the late Argentine Pope declined a second meeting with Pompeo the following year, citing impending U.S. elections. The Iran war and Trump's attacks have emerged as the catalyst of Leo's evolution. 1 year into his papacy, he has transformed in recent weeks from the quiet pope to a more forceful, outspoken figure. The view from the Vatican City is that in Leo, Trump has met perhaps his greatest antagonist, one potentially more damaging to Republican interests than virtually any other of the president's many targets of vitriol. In a manner shockingly persistent for a pope, Leo repeatedly has responded to Trump, calling out falsehoods, preaching peace, and what he describes as the, quote, true gospel, with humble reserve. It is perhaps a role that some cardinals envisioned when they elected Robert Francis Prevost, a native son of Chicago, an adoptive citizen of Peru, some 3.5 months after Trump's second inauguration, to be the first American pope. Some MAGA Catholics have quibbled with Leo's interpretations of the gospel, arguing that he's being too dichotomous about God's will never backing war. But Leo has also found himself swimming downstream, carried by a tide of public opinion on both sides of the Atlantic that is resoundingly opposed to the Iran war. For Trump, the spat with Leo, like the Iran war, has provided distraction from unwanted headlines on, say, the Jeffrey Epstein scandal. But as the midterm elections approach, the president's poll numbers are tanking, and his support among U.S. Catholics, a constituency he overwhelmingly won in 2024, has plunged by 10 percentage points to 38% compared to 2024, according to a new Washington Post ABC News Ipsos poll. The same poll found that two-thirds of Americans surveyed reacted positively to Leo asking Americans to contact Congress to work for peace and reject war. Nearly 60% responded negatively to Trump's false claim that the Pope said, quote, "It's okay for Iran to have a nuclear weapon," end quote. The Reverend Antonio Spadaro, Undersecretary of the Vatican's Dicastery for Culture and Education, told the Washington Post that the White House is aware that sidelining the church is not a viable option. Quote, "With the midterm elections approaching, there's a growing pressure to reconnect with Catholic voters, a key component of the MAGA coalition, many of whom have become unsettled by the present strains and disagreements," Spadaro said. For the Vatican, Trump's still notable support among conservative American Catholics is an important consideration, given the U.S. Catholic Church is one of the wealthiest in the world and helps finance charitable endeavors and other Holy See operations. By nature, diffusing tension is also the Vatican's default diplomatic strategy. The meeting between Leo and Rubio is said to be their second. A day after the Pope's inauguration mass last May, Rubio joined Vice President J.D. Vance, a Catholic convert, for a private audience at the Vatican. Vatican officials privately call Rubio a logical Trump emissary and assess him to be more diplomatic and nuanced than the vice president. Ahead of the trip, Rubio said his audience with Leo was arranged before the recent dust-ups, though he conceded that, quote, "We had some stuff that happened," end quote, since the meeting was arranged. Rubio and the Vatican have said there are other practical points of discussion, including the Middle East, the persecution of Christians, and the situation in Cuba, where the Catholic Church has significant influence, and attempts to distribute U.S.-funded aid have been stymied. Quote, "Look, I mean, the Pope is obviously the vicar of Christ as a Roman Catholic, you know, but he's also the head of a nation state for, you know, and it's an organization that has a presence in over 100-something countries around the world," Rubio said ahead of the trip. Quote, "And we engage with the Vatican quite a bit because they're present in many different places," end quote. The Vatican was less circumspect about the evident tension and said it would be addressed with Rubio. Quote, "Well, we'll listen to him," Cardinal Pietro Parolin, the Vatican Secretary of State, told journalists Wednesday. Quote, "The initiative came from them, so we'll see. Then I imagine we'll talk about everything that's happened in recent days. We couldn't possibly not touch on those topics," end quote. Asked about Trump's comments about the Pope, Parolin said, quote, "Attacking him this way or criticizing what he does seems a little odd to me at the very least, a little odd," end quote. He added, however, that if Rubio delivered a request for a call between Trump and Leo, quote, "I imagine Leo would have no problem accepting it," end quote. On Friday, Rubio is set to meet senior Italian officials, including Prime Minister Giorgio Meloni, an ally of Trump, whom he has recently turned against. Meloni has also grown increasingly willing to criticize the president, chiding Trump, for instance, for his attacks on Leo. The administration is dispatching Rubio as tensions also simmer over Trump's frustration with the negative European response to the Iran war, to his plans to withdraw some U.S. troops from Germany in the next year, and his threat to raise tariffs on European cars this week. The moves further strain U.S. relations with Europe, a split that Polish Prime Minister Donald Tusk has described as, quote, "the ongoing disintegration," end quote, of the Western alliance. Tusk on Thursday was also in Rome to meet the Pope. Trump has also warned that the U.S. could curb its presence in Europe, quote, a lot further, end quote, and signaled that he might withdraw troops from Spain and Italy, nations that have declined the use of their bases for the war in Iran. Last month, Trump blasted Meloni in an interview with the Italian newspaper Corriere della Sera, saying, quote, I thought she had courage, but I was wrong, end quote. One thing the Italians aren't doing is groveling. They have played down the notion of a rift, but been sober about a fundamental shift in Trump's commitment to Europe and the threat of a U.S. troop withdrawal. Quote, we know that the U.S. has long been discussing its disagreement from Europe, which is why I think we need to strengthen our security and increase our ability to respond to this, Meloni said this week. That said, it's a choice beyond my control, and I personally wouldn't agree with it, end quote. A senior Italian official said Italians view Rubio's trip first and foremost as a bid to mend ties with the Vatican. Quote, regardless of my fondness for the U.S., I don't believe U.S. troops have been kept in Italy from the post-war years until today out of love for the country, the official said. It's in America's best geopolitical interest to have a military presence in Italy, end quote. Turning now to the next article from the Washington Post. Court releases purported suicide note from Jeffrey Epstein by Jeremy Roebuck and Megan Vasquez. A federal judge ordered the release on Wednesday of a purported suicide note written by a convicted sex offender, Jeffrey Epstein, that had been kept under court seal for years as controversy persisted over his 2019 death in custody while awaiting trial on sex trafficking charges. Quote, they investigated me for months, found nothing, the note reads, adding that the allegations dated back years. Quote, it is a treat to be able to choose one's time to say goodbye, the note continues. What you want me to do? Bust out crying, no fun, not worth it, end quote. The existence of the note was first reported by the New York Times last week after veiled references to the message surfaced in the millions of pages of Epstein-related material that the Justice Department released earlier this year. Epstein's former Manhattan Correctional Center cellmate, Nicholas Tartaglione, said he originally discovered it in July 2019, weeks before Epstein's death, after an incident in which Epstein was found unresponsive in his cell. Epstein survived that incident but was found dead in his cell weeks later. His death has been ruled a suicide. U.S. District Judge Kenneth M. Karras, who oversaw a criminal case involving Tartaglione, ordered that the note be unsealed following a request by the Times. The document remained under seal despite the Justice Department's legally mandated release of millions of documents related to its investigation into Epstein. Lawyers for Tartaglione have said they authenticated the note, but they have not explained what they mean by that, and no court or investigative agency has vouched for the note's authenticity. The note is scrawled on a single sheet of lined paper. Tartaglione, a former police officer charged in a quadruple homicide, said on a podcast last year that he handed the note over to an attorney who provided it to the judge overseeing his case. That judge ordered the document sealed but agreed to make it public at the request of the Times. Epstein pleaded guilty in 2008 to two charges of soliciting prostitution, including one involving a minor. He was arrested on federal sex trafficking charges in 2019 and died in federal custody in a Manhattan jail cell later that year. Judges and lawmakers say that over decades, he abused, trafficked, and molested scores of girls, many of whom have come forward in court and in other public forums. The Justice Department did not immediately respond to a request for comment. Turning now to the next article from the Washington Post. Judge denies request to return 2020 ballots seized from Fulton County, Georgia. By Jeremy Roebuck. A federal judge on Wednesday rejected a request to order the return of more than 600 boxes of voting material seized earlier this year by the FBI amid an investigation involving a Georgia county at the heart of President Donald Trump's grievances about his 2020 election loss. U.S. District Judge J.P. Booley described the events surrounding the Bureau's January raid on an election warehouse in Fulton County, where Atlanta is located, as, quote, in many ways unprecedented, end quote, and called some aspects of the investigation, including its reliance on previously debunked conspiracy theories, quote, troubling. But Booley concluded county officials had not met the high legal bar necessary for him to intervene in the ongoing criminal probe and to instruct agents to give back the seized material, which includes the original ballots cast in the 2020 vote. Quote, the seizure in this case was certainly not perfect, wrote Booley, a Trump appointee, but the county had not shown that its rights were callously disregarded, quote, either through the lack of probable cause or by the manner of the execution of the seizure, he said. The ruling clears the way for the Justice Department to move forward with its inquiry into Trump's election loss to Joe Biden, a contest he lost in Georgia by about 12,000 votes. Trump has remained fixated on that defeat and continues to promote baseless accusations of fraud as he pushes for more national control over state-run elections. Multiple audits, nearly a dozen court rulings, and Trump's former Attorney General, William P. Barr, have previously concluded there was no evidence of widespread errors or wrongdoing sufficient to affect the outcome of the race in Georgia. The search of the Fulton County facility stoked alarm among election officials and democracy advocates across the country who have condemned the Justice Department's efforts to relitigate the election's outcome 6 years on. County officials expressed disappointment in Booley's ruling Wednesday and hinted at a possible appeal. Quote, our fight has exposed the flawed affidavit and suspicious timeline of the federal actions, Fulton County Chairman Rob Pitt said in a statement. Quote, we will continue as always to stand by our election workers and the voters of Fulton County. We intend to vigorously pursue all available legal options, end quote. The investigation began with a referral in January from former Trump campaign lawyer and prominent election denier Kurt Olson, who Trump named last year to a White House post tasked with monitoring election integrity. In recent months, the Justice Department has also launched an inquiry into Arizona's 2020 results. Trump, meanwhile, has continued to demand that Republican lawmakers, quote, nationalize elections and impose voter ID requirements, ban voting machines, and eliminate mail-in voting in states across the country. Fulton County officials sued days after the January raid, seeking the return of the materials and arguing investigators misled an Atlanta area federal magistrate judge to obtain a warrant authorizing the seizure. They point to an FBI affidavit submitted in support of the warrant that cited well-worn and previously debunked conspiracy theories to suggest that, quote, deficiencies, end quote, in Fulton County's 2020 vote tabulation might be the result of intentional wrongdoing. The affidavit relied on accounts from 11 people, many of them prominent election deniers or members of Georgia's Republican-controlled state election board, to suggest that, quote, unknown people, end quote, may have sought to tamper with the results. But the issues cited by the FBI, including claims of duplicate ballots and missing ballot images, have been addressed by previous audits. County officials described many of them in a court filing as matters that had no actual bearing on the county's official vote count or, quote, types of human errors that occur in almost every election without any intentional wrongdoing whatsoever, end quote. Quote, there's no basis in reality for most of the witness statements, said Ryan Macias, an election security expert who testified on behalf of the county at a March hearing. The information that was relied upon doesn't reflect reality, what actually happened, end quote. For instance, the affidavit, in suggesting that a crime may have occurred, says that during a recount after the election, the county reported a vote total that was roughly 17,000 ballots short of the figure reported in its original count, then replaced that tally with one that matched the first tabulation. In his March testimony, Macias said the lower total was actually a mid-count update that was never circulated externally. Quote, these are common things in the election world that would happen every day, Abby Lowell, an attorney for the county, said at the hearing. Quote, and the magistrate judge should have been told that, end quote. Even if the Justice Department were able to substantiate accusations of wrongdoing in Fulton County's 2020 vote count, Lowell argued, it still could not pursue criminal charges under the two laws cited as a basis for the investigation. Both statutes, one requiring officials to retain voting records and the other criminalizing efforts to defraud voters by denying them an impartial election, have five-year statutes of limitations. In a sign of the priority the Justice Department has placed on the investigation, it dispatched Tyson Duva, the head of the department's criminal division, to lead its response to the county's challenge at the hearing in March. He balked at the county's suggestion that the FBI affidavit had been crafted to mislead the judge who signed the search warrant, and noted that despite relying on statements from witnesses skeptical of the election's integrity, the affidavit also repeatedly cites audits and investigations that found no evidence of wrongdoing. The judge, Duva noted, authorized the search warrant anyway. Quote, if the agent was intentionally trying to mislead or misdirect, Duva said, why would you write something that would take away from your probable cause? End quote. Booley credited that argument in his ruling Wednesday, though he described the affidavit as, quote, defective in some respects, end quote. Quote, while the affidavit was certainly far from perfect, the judge wrote, this is not a situation where an officer left out all the facts that might undermine probable cause or where an officer intentionally lied, end quote. He also deemed unpersuasive claims by county officials that allowing the FBI to keep the ballots as the investigation plays out would undermine public confidence in the security of election of local elections. Since the raid, agents have given the county access to electronic copies of the seized material. In justifying his decision, the judge cited a legal standard established by the U.S. Court of Appeals for the 11th Circuit when Trump unsuccessfully sought the return of records seized from its Mar-a-Lago estate amid an investigation into his alleged retention of classified documents after he left the White House. The 11th Circuit oversees appeals arising from matters in Georgia and Florida. While the status of the seized ballots has been tied up in court before Booley for months, the Justice Department has not let the issue slow its investigation, which is now being overseen by Dan Bishop, a former Republican member of Congress and Trump administration official who was named interim U.S. attorney for the Middle District of North Carolina late last year. In March, former Attorney General Pam Bondi deputized Bishop to oversee election integrity investigations across the country. His office issued a subpoena last month to Fulton County officials seeking personal information on thousands of employees, volunteers, and contractors who played a role in the counting and tabulation of the county's 2020 vote. County officials have asked the court to block the effort, describing it as a legally baseless attempt to harass election workers that will chill their willingness to participate in future elections. A judge has yet to rule. Turning now to the next article from the Washington Post. Brain health supplements are booming. Here's what one longevity expert takes by Ariana Cha. They arrive in cheerful bottles with names that sound like promises. Daily Brain Boost, Brain Drive, Brain Guard Plus. And Americans in turn spend billions of dollars each year chasing the idea of a sharper mind. This is the logic of the moment. That the self is something to be tuned and upgraded, its limits negotiable through the right regimen of diets, workouts, injections, pills, powders, and gummies. Cognitive health, once the domain of aging and illness, has become another frontier for optimization. Quote, is this all real or is it all marketing hype? It's a combination, I think, said Gary Small, a professor emeritus of psychiatry and former director of the UCLA Longevity Center, now at Hackensack Meriden Health. Quote, the science is changing so fast it's hard for even experts to sort it out, end quote. About one in five adults over age 50 use vitamins or supplements, specifically to try to boost brain functions like memory, attention, or focus, according to a 2021 AARP survey, the most recent update. The global market for nutritional supplements was estimated at $517.1 billion in 2025 and projected to be $862.5 billion by 2033, according to Grand View Research. Supplements occupy a distinctly permissive corner of American medicine, one where products can be sold without the kind of large, rigorous, double-blind trials federal authorities require for pharmaceuticals, which often involve thousands of people. The Food and Drug Administration provides limited oversight of dietary supplements only after they are on store shelves, largely leaving it to manufacturers to ensure their products are safe and accurately labeled. Many brain health products are built on how the brain changes in disease. Stress that can lead to cell damage, inflammation linked to cognitive decline, amyloid buildup tied to Alzheimer's. But showing an effect on those pathways in a lab involving a petri dish or on animals or even on patients with illness doesn't translate cleanly to improvement in otherwise healthy people's memory or focus. The industry often blurs that line, marketing disease-adjacent science as everyday enhancement, said Pieter Cohen, associate professor of medicine at Harvard Medical School. Cohen says the words brain health basically mean, quote, you use your imagination and the benefits can be anything you want. There's no process by which these claims are vetted, so the consumer can't rely on anything that is said by the companies or the label itself, end quote. Jason Wachob, founder and CEO of Mind Body Green, which sells BrainGuard Plus, said skepticism about the supplement category is fair. Quote, the market is noisy and not all products are created equal, end quote. He asserts his company is built on patented ingredients, clinical doses, and rigorous testing for purity and potency in laboratories certified by the International Organization for Standardization. The company lists relevant studies supporting claims on the product website. Quote, our product development starts and ends with science, Wachob said. Midi Health Chief Medical Officer Kathleen Jordan said the company selects, quote, our supplements very carefully and only choose to get behind ones we believe in and are most science-supported, and ones we often use ourselves. Momentus, maker of Brain Drive, declined to comment. As more interest and money flow into the space, more serious human research is beginning to take shape. The findings, however, remain modest and uneven. There is some concern that the placebo effect may be doing more of the work in some cases than the pills, powders, or gummies. Some research on cognition-enhancing drugs known as nootropics and over-the-counter brain supplements suggests that perceived improvements often track closely with expectation rather than measurable changes. The benefit, in other words, may come from belief, routine, or increased self-monitoring rather than the ingredient list. Even some promising research results have not panned out. In 1997, a study in the New England Journal of Medicine suggested that high doses of vitamin E, 2,000 units, delayed functional deterioration in moderately severe Alzheimer's disease patients. The findings were compelling enough that many physicians began recommending this dose, but enthusiasm waned after later findings raised concerns about increased bleeding risk. Monica Piketty, an assistant professor of preventative medicine and public health at Semmelweis University in Budapest, led a review of nutritional supplements' impact on cognitive function in the journal Nutrients. Piketty and her colleagues found that vitamins B, C, D, and E each contribute uniquely to brain health. But studies about dietary supplements more generally are frequently limited by differences in methods, small sample sizes, and a lack of clear goals. Quote, the strongest and most consistent evidence regarding brain health and prevention of chronic diseases does not support the widespread use of isolated dietary supplements, she said. Researchers say the most reliable ways to protect brain health remain decidedly unglamorous: exercise, sleep, and social connection. What supplements does one expert take and avoid? Here's how Small, 74, thinks about supplements in his own life. 1. Curcumin. A number of years ago, Small came across epidemiological studies noting lower rates of Alzheimer's disease in parts of Asia where diets are rich in turmeric, the golden yellow root long used in cooking. Around the same time, laboratory research began to suggest that curcumin, one of turmeric's active compounds, had anti-inflammatory properties and might reduce tau and amyloid beta, proteins closely associated with neurodegeneration. Intrigued, Small helped conduct a small double-blind placebo-controlled trial of 40 adults and reported improvements in memory and attention in a group that took curcumin. The study was never expanded, but he found the results suggestive enough to begin taking the supplement himself. He remains uncertain about its effects on the brain, he said, but is comfortable with the possibility that may offer broader anti-inflammatory benefits. A 2024 review of published studies on curcumin found a, quote, statistically significant improvement in cognitive performance, end quote, while cautioning about potential gastrointestinal side effects. There have been recent concerns about whether it could cause liver damage as well. 2. Coenzyme Q10. There have been a few studies that suggest coenzyme Q10, a naturally occurring compound that helps cells produce energy and helps protect them from damage, could aid the brain. But Small mostly takes it because he likes a statin for cholesterol, and his doctor told him there is some evidence CoQ10 lowers the risk for side effects such as muscle aches and fatigue. 3. Multivitamin. One of the more convincing studies to date about supplements comes from the cognitive sub-studies of the Harvard-led COSMOS trial, which involved over 2,200 participants followed over roughly 2 to 3 years. A paper published in 2024 in the American Journal of Clinical Nutrition found that adults over 60 who took a daily multivitamin scored modestly better on tests of episodic memory than those given a placebo. A gap, researchers say, amounts to about 2 years of cognitive aging. What he doesn't take. Vitamin D. Vitamin D is good for the body, definitely, and there is some suggestive evidence it may help with cognitive health, he said. But Small said he gets plenty of it by being outdoors and does not believe in supplementing unless a person is deficient. 2. B12. Low vitamin B12 levels can lead to, quote, fatigue, numbness, tingling, and memory loss, Small said. Quote, but if your levels are normal, I think the evidence it's going to help you is pretty flimsy, end quote. 3. Omega-3. When it comes to taking omega-3 in supplements, Small said, quote, when benefits are seen, they are small, inconsistent, and often not clinically meaningful, end quote. On the other hand, observational studies have consistently shown that people who eat fish regularly have a lower risk of cognitive decline and dementia. Quote, randomized trials haven't confirmed a causal effect, but sushi, sashimi, branzino, salmon, and other fish are some of my favorite foods, so I enjoy a fish dish twice a week, he said. And 4, creatinine. A number of Small's patients are taking creatine for their physical health, and some randomized control trials link it to better working memory and processing speed. Although he doesn't take it himself, Small said it falls into the category of, quote, if somebody feels very strongly, I won't argue as long as I don't think there are side effects, end quote. He said older adults as well as athletes may benefit from creatine supplementation, though some people may experience side effects. And that'll do it for today. This has been Nancy Grywe reading the Washington Post for this Thursday, May 7th. Thank you for listening.
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2: Welcome to the reading of the New York Times for Friday, April 24, 2026. As a reminder, Radio Eye is a reading service intended for people who are blind or have other disabilities that make it difficult to read printed material. Your reader for today is Denise Woodside Murray. We'll start today's reading with the Merriam-Webster word of the day. Arboreal. The word of the day today is arboreal. That is an adjective, a formal and literary word used to describe something that relates to trees. The word is also used in technical contexts to mean living in or often found in trees, as in arboreal primates. Arboreal is spelled A-R-B-O-R-E-A-L, arboreal. Now we will read the front page headlines from today's edition. EU loan to Kyiv provides lifeline for war effort, filling gap left by U.S. Billions in aid to Ukraine reflect a belief that peace is far off. In Iran's new leadership structure, the generals hold the power. Hardened circle rules for injured Ayatollah. Capitol officer enmeshed in January 6 conspiracy. Revered American conductor and classical music evangelist Michael Tilson Thomas has died. Saudis retract offer of millions for Met Opera. A must-have doll may contain banned cotton. The first article from the front page of today's edition is entitled EU Loan to Kyiv Provides Lifeline for War Effort, Filling Gap Left by U.S. Billions in Aid to Ukraine Reflect a Belief that Peace is Far Off, by Constant Mayhute. Kyiv, Ukraine. For weeks, Ukraine has been caught in a bind. A path to ending the war seemed increasingly illusory, as peace talks with Russia went from yielding no results to being put on hold. That meant Kyiv needed to prepare to fight indefinitely, even as vital financial support from the European Union remained frozen. On Thursday, a breakthrough finally arrived. After Hungary dropped its opposition to a $106 billion EU loan to Ukraine the day before, European leaders unblocked the funds. The money, which had been held up since December, will cover a large share of Ukraine's financial needs over the next 2 years. Once those funds are exhausted, an additional $117 billion from the bloc's long-term budget is expected to be allocated to Ukraine. Taken together, the pledges appear to put Ukraine on firmer financial footing at least through 2029, said Ryb Vyshlinsky, head of the Kyiv-based Center for Economic Strategy. The pressure, he added, now shifts to Moscow, which is facing growing economic challenges in sustaining its own war effort. In addition to the loan, the European Union adopted its 20th package of economic sanctions against Russia on Thursday. Deadlock over, Kaja Kallas, the EU foreign policy chief, wrote on social media, Russia's war economy is under growing strain, while Ukraine is getting a major boost. The European Union's extended commitment to Ukraine has largely filled a void left by the Trump administration. Last year, European countries provided nearly all of Kyiv's military, financial, and humanitarian support, while U.S. aid fell by 99%, according to the Kiel Institute for the World Economy, a German research center. Unlike previous EU assistance packages, the latest one is heavily weighted toward defense spending. Some $70 billion of the loan will go to the military, giving Kyiv a substantial pool of money to buy costly air defense systems and expand production of drones, its most effective tools for blunting Russian ground assaults. The loan will allow Ukraine to better plan its military operations over the long term. It has seldom been able to do that, as previous assistance often arrived in dribs and drabs, consisting largely of equipment donations, rather than funding that could be directed toward buying or producing the weapons Ukraine needs most. It matters that Ukraine is securing this level of financial certainty after more than 4 years of full-scale war, President Volodymyr Zelensky wrote in a social media post on Thursday. The emphasis on military financing reflects what many European and Ukrainian officials have expressed privately for months, that Ukraine must prepare for a prolonged war by strengthening its defenses. Russia has refused to agree to a ceasefire and the Trump administration, which has mediated peace talks, has not put significant pressure on Moscow to compromise. The negotiations are now on ice as the United States has entangled itself in another Middle Eastern war. Sergey V. Lavrov, Russia's foreign minister, has said that resuming negotiations is not Moscow's top priority. That comes as no surprise to European leaders. The truth is, anyway, Russia has never taken them seriously, Boris Pistorius, Germany's defense minister, said about the talks last week. This is why it is all the more important to support Ukraine. Mr. Zelensky has reshaped his cabinet to reflect the likelihood that the war will not end soon. He appointed a new defense minister, Mykhailo Fedorov, a tech enthusiast who has embraced drones as central to pushing back Russian forces. While neither Russia nor Ukraine has any clear path to victory, Mr. Fedorov has said his mission is to make the fight futile for Moscow and compel a settlement. The president has given the Ministry of Defense a clear task. Alongside diplomacy, strengthen our defense in such a way that we force the enemy into peace, Mr. Fedorov said in a February statement outlining his blueprint. The plan includes expanding air defense capabilities to protect Ukrainian skies, maximizing Russian losses on the battlefield, and using long-range weapons to strike Russia's revenue-generating oil industry. The interest-free EU loan, which Ukraine would have to repay only if Russia paid reparations, will, in part, provide the financial foundation for Mr. Fedorov's strategy. The loan will be disbursed evenly over the next 2 years, with $33 billion allocated to military needs and $20 billion to non-military expenses in the first year. According to Valdis Dombrovskis, the European Commissioner for Economy, he added that a first tranche of money was likely to arrive in Ukraine in late May or early June to finance drone production. Ukraine is producing nearly 1,000 interceptor drones used to counter aerial weapons each day, according to Mr. Zelensky. With the money, it could double that amount and better protect its skies, he said. We need this money very much, he told CNN. It's really a question of our life. The loan cements a shift from a model of military assistance relying on donations of equipment to one in which European countries finance Ukraine's own weapons production. As the war drags on, Kyiv has complained that weapons donated by the West included guided artillery shells that proved vulnerable to electronic warfare, are no longer effective on a battlefield increasingly reshaped by modern technologies. Instead, Ukraine has urged its allies to finance its booming domestic defense industry, which has produced cutting-edge weapons, such as robot-like, unmanned vehicles equipped with machine guns. This kind of technology is better suited to the new type of warfare that has emerged in Ukraine. This matters because many of the most relevant solutions, including interceptors, deep strike capabilities, various types of drones, and electronic warfare systems, are available either only in Ukraine or at a significant cost advantage from Ukrainian producers and foreign companies operating in Ukraine, said Natalia Shapoval, head of the Kyiv School of Economics Institute. Still, Ukraine remains dependent on powerful weapons produced only by other Western countries, including U.S.-made Patriot missiles, the only air defense system capable of shooting down ballistic missiles that Ukraine has in its arsenal. Mr. Zelensky said on Thursday that the funds would be directed to Ukraine's domestic arms production and to the procurement of necessary weapons from partners that we do not yet produce in Ukraine. The country will also prioritize repairing and strengthening its energy sector ahead of next winter, Mr. Zelensky said. This past winter, Ukraine suffered greatly as Russia targeted its energy system. Overall, the European Union said the new loan would cover about two-thirds of Ukraine's external financing needs for military and non-military spending for the next 2 years, which the bloc estimates at $135.7 billion. The remaining one-third is expected to be covered by other institutions like the IMF. With the loan, Ukraine's spending should be covered for the coming years. According to some Ukrainian and European officials, the reality, however, is more complicated. Kyiv's official budget projects $66 billion in military expenses this year, but the Ukrainian Defense Ministry said earlier this year that the country would need $120 billion to successfully implement its strategy to halt Russia's assault. To bridge the gap, the ministry said it was counting on additional assistance. Mr. Fedorov has been touring Western capitals to present his plan and seek more funding. Germany agreed to a new package of military aid worth more than $4.5 billion, while Belgium and Spain each committed $1.2 billion. The next article from the front page of today's edition is titled, "In Iran's New Leadership Structure, the Generals Hold the Power." A new era and new leadership, the generals who are running Iran. The killing of Ayatollah Ali Khamenei ushered in a new form of collective leadership in the country, with more power for the Revolutionary Guards. When Ayatollah Ali Khamenei ruled Iran as the supreme leader, he exerted absolute power over all decisions about war, peace, and negotiations with the United States. His son and successor does not play the same role. Ayatollah Mojtaba Khamenei, the son, is an elusive figure who has not been seen and whose voice has not been heard since he was appointed in March. Instead, a battle-hardened collective of commanders in the Islamic Revolutionary Guards Corps and those aligned with them are the key decision-makers on matters of security, war, and diplomacy. Mojtaba is managing the country as though he is the director of the board, said Abdulreza Davari, a politician who served as senior advisor to Mahmoud Ahmadinejad when he was president and knows Mr. Khamenei. He relies heavily on the advice and guidance of the board members, and they collectively make all the decisions, Mr. Davari said in a phone interview from Tehran. The generals are the board members. This account of Iran's new power structure is based on interviews with six senior Iranian officials, two former officials, two members of the Revolutionary Guards, a senior cleric familiar with the inner workings of the system, and three individuals who know Mr. Khamenei well. Nine other individuals with ties to the guards and the government also described the command structure. They all spoke on the condition that they not be identified because they were discussing sensitive matters of state. Mr. Khamenei, who was selected by a council of senior clerics as the new supreme leader, has been in hiding, since American and Israeli forces bombed his father's compound on February 28, where he also lived with his family. His father, wife, and son were all killed. Access to him is extremely difficult and limited now. He is surrounded mostly by a team of doctors and medical staff who are treating the injuries he sustained in the airstrikes. Senior commanders of the guards and senior government officials do not visit him, fearing that Israel may trace them to him and kill him. President Masoud Pezeshkian, who is also a heart surgeon, and the Minister of Health have both been involved in his care. Though Mr. Khamenei was gravely wounded, he is mentally sharp and engaged, according to four senior Iranian officials familiar with his health. One leg was operated on three times, and he is awaiting a prosthetic. He had surgery on one hand and is slowly regaining function. His face and lips have been burned severely, making it difficult for him to speak, the officials said, adding that eventually he will need plastic surgery. Mr. Khamenei has not recorded a video or audio message, the officials said, because he does not want to appear vulnerable or sound weak in his first public address. He has issued several written statements that have been posted online and read on state television. Messages to him are handwritten, sealed in envelopes, and relayed via a human chain from one trusted courier to the next, who travel on highways and back roads, in cars and on motorcycles, until they reach his hideout. His guidance on issues snakes back the same way. The combination of concern for his safety, his injuries, and the sheer challenge of reaching him has resulted in Mr. Khamenei's delegating decision-making to the generals, at least for now. Reformist factions, as well as ultra-hardliners, are still involved in political discussions, but analysts say that Mr. Khamenei's close ties to the generals, whom he grew up with when he volunteered to fight in the Iran-Iraq War as a teenager, have made them the dominant force. President Trump has said that the war, along with the killings of layers of Iran's leaders and security establishment, has ushered in regime change, and that the new leaders are much more reasonable. In reality, the Islamic Republic has not been toppled. Power is now in the hands of an entrenched hardline military, and the broad influence of the clerics is waning. Mojtaba is not yet in full command or control, said Samnan Vakil, the director of

0: This service is intended solely for individuals who cannot read conventional print due to a disability. Ineligible listeners risk infringing on copyright laws, and KPBS Radio Reading Service is not responsible for any violations that may occur. Our service may not be redistributed without our written consent. If you agree to these conditions, please continue listening.
1: Galibaf, a former Guards General and the lead negotiator with the United States in Pakistan, said in a television address on Saturday that the U.S. proposal for a nuclear deal and peace plan and Iran's response had been shared with Mr. Khamenei and his views taken into account when making decisions. The rise of the Guards. The Revolutionary Guards, formed as protectors of the 1979 Islamic Revolution, have steadily amassed power through top political roles, stakes in key industries, domination of intelligence operations, and cultivation of ties with militant groups in the Middle East that share Iran's enmity toward Israel and the United States. But under the elder Mr. Khamenei, they still had to mostly adhere to his will, as a singular religious figure who also served as commander-in-chief of the armed forces. He empowered the guards, and over time they became the tool and pillar of his rule. Mr. Khamenei's killing on the first day of the war created a void and an opportunity. The guards rallied behind Mojtaba in the succession struggle that ensued and played an instrumental role in his selection as Iran's third supreme leader. The guards have multiple levers of power. The commander-in-chief is Brigadier General Ahmad Vahidi. General Mohammad Bagher Zolgadar, the newly appointed head of the Supreme National Security Council, is a former hardline commander of the guards. General Yahya Rahim Safavi, a commander, has served as the top military advisor to both father and son, supreme leaders. Mojtaba is not supreme. He might be leader in name, but he is not supreme the way his father was, said Ali Vaez, the Iran director of the International Crisis Group, who has extensive contacts in Iran. Mojtaba is subservient to the Revolutionary Guards because he owes his position and he owes the survival of the system to them. The officials interviewed say the generals view the war with the United States and Israel as a threat to the regime's survival, and after 5 weeks of fierce fighting, the generals are confident that they have contained the threat. At every juncture, they have taken the lead in deciding strategy and the use of resources. They have upended the global economy by closing the Strait of Hormuz and have used any gains in the war as leverage to outmaneuver political rivals at home. The elected president and his cabinet have been sidelined and told to focus only on domestic affairs, such as providing a steady flow of food and fuel, and to make sure the country is functioning, according to knowledgeable officials. The foreign minister, Abbas Araghchi, has been marginalized in the negotiations that he led with the United States before the war, the officials said. Mr. Galibaf, the Speaker of Parliament, has taken the lead instead. The newly minted supreme leader has followed along, rarely if ever objecting to the generals, they said. It was the guards who came up with the strategy for Iran's attacks on Israel and the Persian Gulf states, along with the closing of the strait to maritime traffic. They were the ones who agreed to a temporary ceasefire with the United States and approved back-channel diplomacy and direct negotiations with the United States. They tapped Mr. Galibaf from among their own ranks to lead the talks with Vice President J.D. Vance in Islamabad. For the first time, several military generals from the Guards were part of the Iranian delegation negotiating with the United States. Iranian officials and three other individuals who know Mojtaba Khamenei said in interviews from Tehran that his deference to the guards was partly because he was new to the leadership role. He lacks the political stature and religious clout that made his father such a singular force, and it is partly because of his deep personal ties to the guards. When Mr. Khamenei was 17,

0: 2017, he volunteered to fight in the Iran-Iraq War. He was deployed to a brigade of the Guards called the Habib Battalion. The experience shaped him, and he made lifelong bonds. As they grew and aged, many members of the battalion rose into influential military and intelligence roles. Mr. Khomeini completed his studies at a theological seminary, reaching the rank of Ayatollah, considered a scholar and jurist of the Shiite faith. He worked at his father's compound, coordinating military and intelligence operations for his father, a role that further cemented his ties to the generals and intelligence chiefs. Among Mr. Khomeini's close friends from the Habib Battalion is the Guard's former intelligence chief, the cleric Hossein Taib, and General Moshe Razayi, who commanded him in the 1980s and has been called back from retirement. Mr. Ghalibaf is also a longtime friend. For years, Mr. Khomeini, Mr. Taib, and Mr. Ghalibaf met once a week for long working lunches at the Ayatollah's compound, according to Iranian officials and the three individuals who know Mr. Khomeini personally. They became known as the Triangle of Power. The trio was accused by a more moderate cleric, Mehdi Karoubi, of intervening in the 2009 presidential election in which he was a candidate and rigging the results in favor of the incumbent president, Mr. Ahmadinejad. Mr. Karoubi lost, and the election upset led to months of upheaval, protests, and violence. These personal relationships are now playing heavily into the dynamic between Mr. Khomeini and the generals. They are on a first-name basis and view one another as peers, not superior and subordinate, said Mr. Davari. Differences emerge. The generals are not the only voices at the table. Iranian politics have never been monolithic, and the system is designed to have parallel power structures. Disagreements and divisions have always been common, and in many instances public among Iranian political figures and military commanders. Mr. Pezeshkian and Mr. Araghchi have seats on the National Security Council. But under the current collective leadership, it is the generals who prevail, and currently there are no signs of disarray among them. On Tuesday, as the Iranian and American negotiating teams prepared to fly to Islamabad to meet for a second round of talks, the generals pulled the plug. For days, differences had simmered over whether Iran should continue talks with Mr. Vance if Mr. Trump maintained a sea blockade on Iran. Already, some 27 Iranian ships had been turned around while trying to enter or exit Iranian ports. Mr. Trump had fired off a series of social media posts about forcing Iran to give in to all his demands, and he had renewed threats to bomb the country's power plants and bridges if Iran did not agree to a deal. The United States then seized two ships belonging to Iran, further infuriating the generals, who thought the move amounted to a violation of the ceasefire, officials said. The commander-in-chief, General Vahidi, and several other generals argued that talks were futile because the blockade showed Mr. Trump was not interested in negotiations and wanted to pressure Iran to surrender, according to officials and two members of the Guards who were briefed on the meeting. The officials said Mr. Pezeshkian and Mr. Araghchi disagreed. Mr. Pezeshkian warned of the dire economic losses from the war, estimated by the government to be about $300 billion, and the need for sanctions relief for reconstruction. Disagreements also emerged over how far Iran should push with its closure of the strait. The generals won, and the talks fell apart. Mr. Trump extended the ceasefire but is keeping the blockade in place until, he said, Iran's fractured leaders present their own peace proposal. What happens next is not clear, nor is it clear whether the Guards will allow enough concessions to the United States on Iran's nuclear program for a peace deal to materialize. including on the two contentious issues, freezing enrichment and giving up the 970-pound stockpile of highly enriched uranium. A hard-line fringe faction in Iran, while not dominant, has opposed making any concessions, believing that if Iran continued fighting, it would defeat Israel and the United States. Supporters of the hardliners have filled the streets with rallies at night, waving flags and pledging their blood for the Islamic Republic. When Mr. Argichi posted on social media at one point that Iran was opening the strait, the hardliners attacked him, accusing the negotiating team of betraying their supporters. The firebrands are supporters of Saeed Jalili, an ultra-hardline presidential candidate who has been sidelined from making decisions but still has some influence, including over state television, which his brother runs. Some demanded that Mr. Khamenei make a video or audio message to confirm to the public he was on board with the negotiations with Washington. At a rally in Tehran, crowds addressing Mr. Khamenei chanted, "Commander, give us the order and we will follow." Mr. Ghalibaf addressed the nation on state television on Saturday night, local time, assuring Iranians that Mr. Khamenei was involved. He struck a defiant but pragmatic tone, saying that Iran had gained military achievements, including shooting down an American fighter jet, but that now it was time to leverage those gains in diplomatic negotiations. "Sometimes I see our people say we destroyed them," Mr. Ghalibaf said. "No, we did not destroy them. You need to understand this. Our military gains do not mean that we are more powerful than the United States." The next article from the front page of today's edition is titled, "Capitol Officer Enmeshed in January 6 Conspiracy." Shawnee Kirkoff was wrongfully implicated in the notorious Capitol Hill pipe bomb case. Can she ever fully move on? By Karina Knoll. The phone call on that Thursday afternoon brought an emphatic demand: report to the CIA office immediately. Shawnee Kirkoff had been with the agency for 4 years and would have normally been at work then, but her schedule had been altered during the government shutdown, so she was enjoying a day off, curled up in her living room, the dogs nearby. It did not cross Ms. Kirkoff's mind to decline or demand more information from her supervisor. She had made it a habit to be professional and upbeat, having chosen law enforcement because she believed she could be helpful to the community. At 31 years old, her enthusiasm for her career had already been tested, and in an unimaginable way. Her first job in the D.C. area was as a Capitol Police officer, and she had faced off against the mob of rioters on January 6, 2021. She relived the insurrection while working with federal prosecutors and testifying in two criminal trials, and then watched those convictions unravel when President Trump pardoned hundreds of the day's participants. She had gone on to join the CIA, where she received multiple promotions and performance awards. But when she arrived at the federal building in Virginia on November 6, 2025, she was told to join two FBI agents in a windowless conference room. The agents had come, they said, because of what had taken place the night before the storming of the Capitol. On January 5, 2021, surveillance cameras captured someone placing pipe bombs near the headquarters of the Democratic and Republican National Committees. The bombs did not detonate, but their discovery the next day diverted law enforcement resources away from the Capitol as the riots broke out. The case had famously remained unsolved. However, Ms. Kirkoff said the two agents informed her that they had recently come across some online chatter concerning a new suspect. Then the questions began. Where had Ms. Kirkoff been the night of January 5, 2021? Who was she with? What sort of training did she have in building bombs? Did she own a certain type of sneakers? And would she hand over her phone? Because she was now under investigation. The January 6 attack inspired conspiracy theories almost from the moment President Trump's supporters overcame the police and charged into the Capitol. The one that gained the most traction held that the riot was a Fedsurrection, an inside job orchestrated by a network of law enforcement officers intending to sabotage Mr. Trump. The false narrative has been promoted by extremist groups, right-wing pundits, and members of Congress. Even Kash Patel, the current director of the FBI, and his former deputy, Dan Bongino, seemed to support the claim at one time. A particularly tantalizing subject to Fedsurrection believers was the identity of the Capitol Hill pipe bomber. The suspect was wearing a mask, a gray hooded sweatshirt, and Nike Air Max Speed Turf shoes while planting the bombs between 7:30 p.m. and 8:30 p.m. Over the years, the FBI, working with other agencies, said it had a team devoted to the case, while encouraging the public to study footage of the individual. "You may recognize their gait, body language, or mannerisms," the FBI said in a statement. A reward for information eventually grew to $500,000. In January 2025, a congressional committee issued a report scrutinizing what it saw as a stalled investigation. That same day, the FBI released a new detail. The suspect stood approximately 5 feet 7 inches. Last fall, Blaze Media, an outlet with a news site, podcasts, and streaming app that bills itself as the home of dissent from woke capital, was putting together its own purported investigation. It promised to deliver a bombshell revelation. The Blaze piece, published on November 8, 2 days after Ms. Kirchhoff was first interrogated by the FBI. The headline read, "Former Capitol Police Officer, a Forensic Match for June 6 Pipe Bomber," sources say. The officer was Shawnee Kirchhoff. The piece was written by Steve Baker and Joseph M. Hanneman. Mr. Baker was a musician from North Carolina who had performed as David Bowie in a tribute act before focusing full-time on his personal blog. He has said that he was at the Capitol on January 6 as a journalist for his blog, although he was charged with trespassing and disorderly conduct. "Look out your windows, bitches. Look what's coming," Mr. Baker said in footage he took that day, according to court records. His case was dismissed as part of President Trump's sweeping grant of clemency to all of the January 6 rioters. Mr. Hanneman lived in Wisconsin and had previously written for the Wisconsin State Journal, as well as the Epoch Times, a publication that is tied to the Falun Gong religious movement and that has published right-wing misinformation. In their story, Mr. Baker and Mr. Hanneman wrote that they had arranged a forensic study of Ms. Kirchhoff's gait by an unnamed analyst. A software algorithm, the story said, showed she was a 94% match to the pipe bomber. The analyst determined that the match was closer to 98% based on visual observations. The story also said the findings had been confirmed by several anonymous intelligence sources. The writers said that this gait analysis had been done by using security video of Ms. Kirchhoff as well as footage of her playing soccer 8 years earlier and comparing them with the January 5 video of the pipe bomb suspect. They concluded that Ms. Kirchhoff's height, 5 feet 7 inches, a figure written on her online athlete bio, and the fact that she had broken her leg in a college soccer game were more proof. The broken leg, they surmised, had given Ms. Kirchhoff a distinct limp, which they said matched that of the pipe bomber. Ms. Kirchhoff, in fact, made a full recovery and does not present a limp. The prospect of a Capitol Police officer being the perpetrator, if confirmed, could recast the entire story of January 6, Mr. Baker and Mr. Hanneman wrote. The Blaze story reinforced its findings by adding that an editor who stopped by Ms. Kirchhoff's home said that it appeared to be under the watch of law enforcement officers. At the time, Ms. Kirchhoff was in fact being investigated by the FBI. But Mr. Baker said he may have helped trigger that investigation. In an interview with the New York Times, Mr. Baker said that shortly before his story published, he had taken his theory to sources at the Office of the Director of National Intelligence. A spokesperson for the office said that a whistleblower had come forward last year with an allegation about a security concern, which the agency documented and lawfully reported to the employing agency of the person who was a member of the intelligence community. The evidence against Ms. Kirchhoff was dubious, and aspects of the Blaze piece raised questions about whether its writers had followed ethical standards. The piece accused someone of being a suspect in a federal crime based primarily on her gait, a characteristic that can be affected by myriad factors. Researchers have cautioned that a gait study is meant to provide only supplemental information. The story also hinged its claim on anonymous sources and a methodology that was vaguely described, and the authors attempted to validate their story by referring to the presence of law enforcement at Ms. Kirchhoff's home, which Mr. Baker himself believes stemmed from his meeting with national intelligence sources. Mr. Baker and Mr. Hanneman also did not reach out to Ms. Kirchhoff before publication to give her an opportunity to respond to the accusations or present information that might contradict their story. For most of her life, Ms. Kirchhoff had led, by her account, an untroubled existence. "I would say I was sheltered, like I had never experienced adversity," Ms. Kirchhoff said in a recent interview at a family member's home in Virginia. Sitting in a chair in her usual ensemble on off days, button-down shirt, jeans, Allbirds shoes, she spoke wistfully about a time when she held a more optimistic view of the world. She was a star goalkeeper in high school.
1: ...soil at the site. Asbestos, a cancer-causing mineral, was not detected in any of the initial samples, according to the interim report. However, two samples were inadvertently not tested for asbestos, the report said. A third sample was also not tested for asbestos because its container broke during shipment to the lab, according to the document. In addition to the 30 initial samples, another 14 samples were collected on April 23rd. The test results for the second batch are not yet available. In October, the Trump administration began dumping truckloads of dirt and debris from the East Wing demolition project without public notice. Then, in December, the administration moved to terminate a 50-year lease held by the nonprofit National Links Trust to manage East Potomac and two other public golf courses in Washington. The D.C. Preservation League and two area residents sued in February to try to block these moves, saying the administration had bypassed environmental reviews required by the National Environmental Policy Act. In a legal filing on Sunday, lawyers for the preservationist group wrote that the administration had dumped a cocktail of contaminants, and despite indications of the refuse's contents, they continued dumping it. The group also asked a federal judge for emergency relief after the Washington Post and Notice reported that construction and tree removal could begin Monday as part of a major renovation of the golf course. But at a hastily scheduled status hearing on Monday morning, the judge declined to issue a temporary restraining order. "I don't want to be the overseer of Parks and Rec. I'm no Amy Poehler," the judge, Anna C. Reyes of the Federal District Court in Washington, said. Still, Judge Reyes ordered the administration to notify the preservationist group if plans changed. "I do not want a situation where something has happened, and then I'm being told by the government or by a foundation or by a bulldozing company that it's too late to do anything about it," she said. This concludes the reading of the New York Times for today. Your reader has been Blanca Michael Ward. If you have any questions, comments, or suggestions concerning this program, please feel free to call us at 859-422-6390. 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
1: 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This recording is intended solely for individuals who are blind or have low vision.

0: You're listening to an AINC original podcast. 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
1: Hello, I'm Kim Wardlow, your host for NLVL. We are wrapping up our month of September and our month focusing on fashion. And I've just had such a great time talking to Tricia Wechter. This will be our third episode together. I've just had such a great time talking to her. And today's episode is titled Embracing Style and Confidence, Women's Fashion and Grooming Tips for the Blind Community. So Tricia has many, many, many years of experience in the fashion industry. And then as she lost vision, decided that she would start her own company, Blind Girl Design. So Tricia, welcome back. It's so fun to have you back.
2: Thanks, Kim. It's so great to be here.
1: Well, I guess we can just dive right in. Just talking about the role of fashion and how it can be a form of self-expression and even a form of empowerment, and maybe particularly significant for women in the blind and low vision community, which maybe people don't think about, but it's still an important aspect.
2: I think that's a really great question. And, you know, for centuries or millennium, or probably since humans have been wandering around, what they have worn is really important. And even really ancient civilizations, you know, did stuff with fur or made jewelry, adornments, used feathers. Mm-hmm. So expressing ourselves through what we put on our bodies, whether it be a tattoo or apparel, is a really basic intrinsic part of human nature. And I think it's a little more challenging when we're low vision or blind because we don't have all those millions of visual cues every day giving us direction into what the current fashion trends are. And so I think that makes it more of a challenge. And I think that, but in terms of talking to lots and lots of blind women, it's really interesting. I find that people ask, including myself, ask a lot of questions. And, you know, if there's a certain person that they really like and admire, then they'll ask, you know, what does that person wear? Or I feel that you have this skirt on and it feels really full and swishy. What is that? I think I like that kind of skirt. And so I see that from a tactile nature and from an audio standpoint, we're gathering lots of information about things that we hear and people around us that helps kind of determine the direction that we want to go with our own fashion and how we want to express ourselves.
1: How do you feel that clothing choices can influence a woman's confidence and how she perceives mm-hmm. herself? I mean, certainly how others perceive yes. her, but even internally, how she perceives herself.
2: Yeah. So I feel that whether you're blind, low vision, or sighted woman, the way that we dress really impacts us because the fact is that in the world that we live in, women are looked at based on how they dress, their makeup, their hair, to a greater extent than men. That is just the unfortunate reality. And we get the opportunity to fit a lot of women when we are at conventions. Mm-hmm. And so many times people are so grateful when we fit them in a dress with a cardigan that fits exactly the cuffs. We have our cuffs on our cardigans fold up and they're lined on the inside. So that if you're short or tall, it doesn't matter. You have a clean looking, beautiful mm-hmm. cuff and the hem of the dress is the same length as the cardigan. So a lot of times women say, oh my gosh, I wish you were at my house. You know,
1: yeah.
2: I feel so confident right now. And then we get a lot of calls afterwards where a lot of people comment on how great they look. And I think there's a lot of nagging fear in us regarding how we look. And I think that honestly, maybybe it's a little more for us as blind and low vision, but I have to tell you, sighted women have the same exact issue. They're not certain if they look good enough or they pick the right style. So, you know, if you're listening to this, please know this is not singular to the blind community.
1: Oh, not at all.
2: But there's not at all, right? So it's just something to know. Don't feel like this is just a burden on you, where this is just a thing, you know, with women everywhere all over the world, no matter the, you know, our age or our shape or anything like that.
1: Yes, I know. I've asked, you know, multiple friends at different stages of life. How does this look? Does this look good on me? Do I look silly? All those
2: sure.
1: kinds of things. Is it a
2: yeah.
1: good color?
2: That's, I mean, and I think that, and again, when we've spoken earlier about this, but, you know, reaching out to a trusted person or persons or people around you or your friend group in terms of what they think about it, and then shopping with other people, whether they be sighted or blind, I think is a great way to boost our confidence, because then we get to try on a whole bunch of different stuff and know if it feels grabby at our waist or it pulls up at our crotch or too tight across our chest, things that we can feel because it's tactile, right? If it feels any of those bad things, walk away. Because really, the first thing I would say is make sure you feel really comfortable in your clothes. Before we're going to talk about color and all that other stuff, but first of all, we have to feel comfortable. We have to feel that when we stand up or sit down, that our pants aren't too short, it's not grabbing across our chest or our waist or our hips, and we can get up, sit down, move around, go walk up and down the aisle, whatever we have to do, and feel comfortable and our clothes that fit properly. So that would be the number one thing. And I want to say that from a fabric standpoint, the number one fabric for women in the world is called poly rayon span. It's a knitted fabric. It's got a little bit of spandex in it, and you'll find spandex now in almost everything for women. And that's that little something that gives even your denim
1: right.
2: a little bit of stretch so that you can even have your jeans zipped and buttoned and pull them up over your hips. And that is because it's got that spandex in it. So when you put it back on your body, it goes back into shape. But when you sit down, it doesn't cut across your, you know, doesn't cut you across your stomach. So that is why that fabric. And the other thing about that fabric is it doesn't wrinkle or drape. And if you have to quickly wash that, you can wash it in the sink, or really if you have a, you know, urgent job and you just need to wash the armpits of it with a little bit of hand soap and dry it, you can do that too. It will look great. It won't wrinkle. It'll smell great the next day. So that's why that's such a popular fabric.
1: That's good to know. I wear that, but I didn't know what that fabric was called. So that's good to know. But yes, and it's really great to have that in your jeans. Yes.
2: Yes. Makes a big difference on fit and outlook and comfort.
1: Yeah, comfort is so important. Earlier this year, you know, when it was Fashion Week in New York and they had the big, you know, big gala, and all the celebrities, you know, wore all their costumes. And I know some of them, they women had dresses that they couldn't actually sit down in, and they showed them traveling like from their apartments or hotels to the event. And they had to travel standing up, and I get it. Like it's a special thing. This is not something they do every day, but even just for an evening, I thought I wouldn't want to do that. I wouldn't want a dress made out of sand that I can barely move in, or that somebody has to carry me upstairs. It's like, I mean, it was kind of extreme for, you know, for this event, but I was like, no, I'm all about the comfort.
2: But the interesting thing now, but let's talk about that, because you're talking about the Met Gala, which is the number one event in the entire world. And yes, there was a number, Demi Moore, I just saw an image of her in that she wore, and she had like a big bubble around her shoulders and sleeves. And I thought, you know, boy, I'd really like to get closer images of that, because as soon as they finished taking those images, I know somebody came up and detached that entire piece from her gown. Mm-hmm. And I also know from having seen images and been in the fashion industry that many, many times portions of those gowns are removed once they hit the top of those stairs, and or you'll see them at midnight hanging with their besties at the Met Gala in a little kind of a slip dress. Not the dress that they came in, that they got photographed, that's going to go worldwide and influence fashion everywhere. You know, so just think about it. You want to be in that garment that they're hanging out with their besties at the Met Gala at midnight, right? You don't want to be in that garment where they're carrying you up the steps of, you know, that beautiful museum.
1: Right.
2: And you can't walk. So think about that when you're thinking about anything, whether it be a special occasion dress or your everyday wear, that again, that's a big comfort thing. And if you want to make a fashion statement, that's great. But generally for the rest of us, if we go to a special event, we're going to be doing it for 4 or 5 hours. If it's a work thing, we're going to be doing it for 8 to 10 hours. Mm-hmm. So we really, really have to know if we want to commit to that for that length of time.
1: For sure. Well, now that we've kind of discussed the importance of fashion and some general things that you may want to consider, let's talk about building a versatile wardrobe. I'm just like you said, you know, like you might want to make a fashion statement, but how many of those pieces, you know, do you really practically want in your wardrobe?
2: Right. So this is such a great question. I'm so glad we're talking about this. And this is something that I do see a lot within the blind community. And that is that generally pick a lane. I am a black apparel person. I lived in New York for 2 decades, right? Mm-hmm. So, and I traveled all over the world all the time. So what I wore all the time, including to the most fashionista shows in Paris and in Milan, was black yoga pants, black shoes, and a black t-shirt, and a black micropolar fleece jacket. Head to toe black. That's what I wore. And if you go to a lot of garment industry things, or if you see designers, if you have any sight left, walking down, you know, after their shows, a lot of times they have on a pair of blue jeans and a black or white t-shirt. Mm-hmm. And that's because people in the design field don't generally paint themselves, or, you know, we don't really outfit ourselves because we use our creativity to design other stuff. So things change, our point of view about what things should look like change constantly. So I would say if you're building a wardrobe, or if you have a whole bunch of stuff in your closet and you're like, I can't get it together fashion wise, pick a base color. My base color is black. So I have black pants. I have gray pants. I have black jeans. I have black shoes. I have gray shoes. Right. So you're kind of getting a groove there, right?
1: Yeah.
2: The secondary color that people pick is navy. And if you're a navy person, that's cool. But let me just tell you, being blind and low vision, there are a lot of shades of navy, a lot that we cannot discern, and a lot of navies don't match. So I would just say, if you're doing this and you're going to start, I would say pick black. That's the most dominant woman's color. So the same tops, colorful, pretty tops, match with black pants as they do with navy pants, right? But the control over black from the manufacturer's standpoint is so much tighter than it is over navy. So build a base, build a color base. And then the other third one, which is not as big for women, is khaki. That's a much bigger color base for men. Mm-hmm. But some people are warm tone people, so they pick khaki. So right. you would just pick the your base color, and then you build everything else off your base color. And so if you're building your pants and they're black, you can have multiple different shapes and sizes. You can have leggings, you can have trousers, you can have knitted pants, you can have skirts, you can have dresses, you can have all sorts of stuff with black as the anchor. And then, again, like I said, you can just get any shoe that doesn't, and it doesn't have to all be solid black. It just has to have a black accent in it. And then honestly, you could go in your closet, fall down, pick up a whole bunch of stuff, put it on, and walk out and look great. Because basically everything, every top and every color, that whether it be a light pink, a bright pink, a purple, a brown, guess what? It all goes with black. And now if you pick black, you can pick a denim color. A lot of women prefer a darker blue denim color that's not really distressed or banged up, but they just want to have that jean thing. Incredibly enough, that also goes with all those tops as well. So from a confidence standpoint, I feel like it's a great thing to know that we can bumble in our closets and come out looking great, because all of our color is kind of gymboree pre-matched together.
3: Right. And it'll all coordinate.
2: Yeah, it all coordinate. So sometimes people will say to us, oh no, they only have that pant in navy. And you're like, oh, I love that pant. It fits so well. But I'm just going to tell you, take a deep breath, take a minute. Okay. Find out if they also have that pant in black and can ship it to you, or find out if you can just find another pant. Mm-hmm. You know, don't just suddenly introduce burgundy and navy and all these other colors into your bottoms if you don't have tops that go with it. Because the biggest thing for blind or sighted women is you go shopping, you come home, and nothing matches. And for us, that is a train wreck. Because for me, I can't distinguish between, you know, navy, brown, green, burgundy. Right. I can't distinguish

0: This service is intended solely for individuals who cannot read conventional print due to a disability. Ineligible listeners risk infringing on copyright laws, and KPBS Radio Reading Service is not responsible for any violations that may occur. Our service may not be redistributed without our written consent. If you agree to these conditions, please continue listening.
1: And, you know, you have a budget, but key pieces that you can mix and match that can help you build what appears to be, you know, a sizable wardrobe without having, you know, to have, you know, five different pants and five different skirts and those kinds of things.
2: So, yes, 100%. I have the pants that I prefer the most are petite pants with the half back elastic that are twill from Kohl's. And I have them in, I have like four pairs in black and three pairs in gray. I know that seems crazy, but I wear them all the time. I also have, so I have a base pant. So I've identified a pant that's comfortable that goes with everything. So you should identify a base pant in your wardrobe. Now, if you work in a city and you're for an accounting firm, then the fabric of your base pant for your work is probably going to be a synthetic fabric. It's not going to be a cotton fabric, okay? So just know that it'll be more like a dressy pant. So you have to have that core dressy pant, a couple of pairs of those as your base. I don't need to do that. So my base pant is a cotton twill, right? Which looks very professional, but is not up there with lawyers and accountants. Right. That's a more dress up fabric. Although, because I do need to go to events, I do have a pair of black synthetic pants. So I'd say if you want to have build a very small assortment, you need a pair of dressy pants with a straight leg on them that are hemmed properly for your whatever dressy shoes you wear. You need a twill or cotton base pant that you can wear in between casual Fridays if you're a teacher, on the weekends, that you could just kind of wear anywhere, everywhere, but not super dressy. You have to have that pant. Then for just running around, you know, yoga pants or just leggings, which are cheap. They're $8 or $9. Okay. You know, definitely you have to have that in your wardrobe, something that you could throw on, because if you have to answer the door or something, it's super simple. And the same thing with shorts. I wear little Hanes knitted shorts from Amazon, and I have them in, I know this is going to be amazing, right? Black and gray. I have like six pairs, and that is the base of my wardrobe. So you have to have a short, you have to have a dressy pant, a casual pant. And then if you're a denim person, then you should have your go-to jean fit that you love and you know you got it. You don't have to have a whole bunch of pairs of jeans. You may only need to buy one. But if you wear jeans every day for work, then I would get multiples of the jean that fits you. Those are the items that you need. Some women like to wear dresses, and I just want you to know that that is a little more difficult if you're a woman that wears dresses all the time. You're going to need to fit those. You're going to need to order them from Amazon and try them all on, or go to a store and try them on, because fits and dresses really change based on the fabric. That is just a reality. So I would just say, don't make a dress the anchor in your wardrobe. Just don't do it. Know that you like them and know that that's going to take a little extra work if that's the direction that you want to go. And then in terms of tops, you know, I would say always, I love three-quarter sleeve tops. So three-quarter sleeve, a lot of women's knitted tops have a nice little round neck or a boat neck that go over any of the bottoms I just described. You can throw them on over anything. And I think three-quarter sleeve is great. They're elbow length or three-quarter sleeve because you can wear them 12 months a year. I am not a fan of the winter and summer wardrobe thing. That is a huge mess and takes a huge amount of work. I rather prefer to have micropolar fleece jackets to throw on, a sweat jacket to throw on, a hoodie to throw on, a constructive

0: vested, jacket with a zipper. I would prefer to have those. If you're a woman that likes to wear a blazer, then it's always nice to have a blazer to throw on over your jeans. You can throw that on over jeans, over yoga pants, over your dress-up pants, anything that you want. And again, those are really staple. We're not talking about 30 things here. We're talking about, only a few silhouettes. And if you find those silhouettes that you like, okay, and let's just say you're a blazer girl and you have a certain type of shape of blazer that you want to wear, and you work for an accounting firm or you're in a law firm and you need to wear them every day, then find out every freaking color that they make in that. Buy it. So many women buy multiple colors of things that fit because we already feel good and confident in them, right? And if you buy lots of different color blazers and you wear a black or white shell underneath it with a black pants and your black shoes, again, cha-ching, automatically you're dressed for success.
1: Yeah, you're all pulled together.
0: You're all put together.
1: What about organizing clothes, whether it's in your closet or just thinking about like outfits?
0: So before we start the organization, I'm really going to seriously say, if you're listening to this and you're serious about this, go to your closet and your drawers, maybe with somebody who's a pal, a sighted person, or a trusted person, and start pulling out all that stuff that you don't wear. My rule is, if I haven't worn it in a year, it gets donated. I think that's a really good rule. So first of all, declutter your closet and your drawers. Any stuff that doesn't fit or doesn't match, just get rid of it. So now you've got your closet pretty organized and clean. For me, from an organizational standpoint, when I was working in New York every day, on Sunday, I would organize all of my clothes. I would put my pants on. I would have all my pants on a hanger, and then I would pick out tops to wear with all my pants, or even jeans, because I could wear jeans in my industry. And then I know this sounds kind of crazy and OCD, but let me just tell you, it works particularly well if you're not sighted. I would put my shoes in order from underneath where I had my outfit hanging. And the other thing that it included in that, whatever, I would put clean underwear and bras on the hangers too, and socks. So the entire outfit, every single thing, including the shoes, are all hanging in a row in my closet. 5 days of apparel. So in the morning, no matter what other crazy thing happened, getting dressed was not going to be a problem. And I knew that I was going to match, and I knew that I had fresh underwear and socks, and I had a bra that was appropriate for the top that I was going to wear. Because sometimes, if you're wearing a chunky sweater, you can get away with a sports bra. But if you're going to wear something a little more fitted, then you might need an underwear bra. Which, can I talk about bras? Would that be, is this an okay time? Okay. So in terms of building your base wardrobe, one of the really key things for a woman is to have a really good bra. And I know that I've talked to a lot of women who wish they had a good bra. And one of the things is, depending on if we have a really large chest or as we age, we need a little extra support in order to look really good in our clothes. And sometimes, if we don't have the correct support, it just puts too much strain on our back, or we have that big bulge where our bra ends in the back, and there's like bra fat on the back, which
1: Little
0: we can
1: roll.
0: feel it. It makes us feel not very confident because we know you can see it. So I would say, it's really important to get fitted for a bra. And you can get fitted for a bra at any department store. They have huge areas with lingerie, and they'll fit you for a bra. And when you get fitted for a bra, listen, if you don't want an underwire and it cuts you, you tell them, I don't, that does not feel good. Or if you like how the underwire lifts you up and makes you feel better, then you tell them. They want to hear what you want to say. They want to get you fitted properly. And you may get a more constructed bra for work, and you may get a really good sports bra for all the rest of the time. So, but get fitted properly and know your bra size. is your back of your bra 40? And is your cup size B or D? Because like when people call to place orders for me, one of the first things I ask if they don't know what their size is, what's your bra size? Both the width of your back and the size of your cup. Because that's going to determine really what size t-shirt you wear, what size dress you wear, what size cardigan you wear. Mm-hmm. So you should always know that size. And you should feel comfortable in your bras and feel confident in your bras. And this is for whether you have a really small chest or a really large chest, doesn't matter. And then, you know, the other thing about bras is taking care of them. It's super simple. Just, you know, wash them in the sink on a regular basis. But we want to make sure that because they're awfully close to our armpits on the sides mm-hmm, of the bras, right? And so we just want to, and they're very expensive. And so we really can't usually have a lot of bras compared to some of the other stuff we have. So better to invest in a good bra, take care of it. You can throw it in the wash, no problem, but you can also hand wash it and dry it overnight. So that's just something I would say. And from a confidence standpoint, I see women that feel confident in their bras and know that all of their shirts are feeling really good, their backs don't hurt. And that really does make an impact on us to have that proper fit.
1: That is such good advice, and that is so true. You don't want straps cutting into you or all those kinds of things.
0: Mm-mm.
1: So that,
0: I used to have falling down. We used to fall down on my shoulder. I don't know.
1: That too.
0: Why,
1: well, either extreme.
0: Yeah, that is like so. Either extreme. It's not very. It's good. Does not make you feel good.
1: No. Yeah, and even if nobody sees it, you know, it affects you. Yeah, it's
0: right?
1: Uncomfortable. Yeah. Well, and that leads us a little bit as we're talking about fashion and some of the extra things about fashion. It kind of leads us also into grooming and skincare and makeup and those kinds of things, because if you have all your outfits and then you want your skincare to be good so you feel confident about how you're your face and your actual person looks.
0: So this can be a very extensive conversation. We could do a podcast for 5 years just on this particular conversation.
1: Yeah.
0: But just in general, let's just talk really quickly about hygiene. So from a hygiene standpoint, you know, not in every country, but in the United States, women generally shave their armpits and their legs. So depending on if you have control of a razor and you feel confident in shaving your armpit or your legs. Generally, I can feel my hair. So I can, even if I can't see it, I can tell if I've gotten the hair there.
1: Mm-hmm.
0: And I get like I just use women's disposable razors, which they have triple razors. Mm-hmm. And they usually now have, some kind of creams and stuff on them. And I'm able to shave my armpits pretty quickly. And so usually I shave my armpits, pat them to dry, and then I immediately put deodorant underneath my arms. Just, you know, what the heck? Mm-hmm. You're already up there. I might as well do that. So nod to the cleanliness. I don't have to worry about that. The same thing with shaving your legs. If you don't feel confident in using a razor, then there is cream depilatory that you can use. It's a creamy stuff. You put it under your arms and it melts the hair away. And then you take towels, like a wet, damp washcloth, and you wipe it off and it will wipe the hair off.
1: Mm-hmm.
0: So know that that is another option if you feel like you don't have control of your of a razor. So those are two things that particularly the armpit hair affects smell. And so I think it gives women an edge on that smell thing because of the not having the arm hair. And I'd say on the deodorant standpoint, I use a more drier stick because I don't like the ickiness of the roller thing. So make sure that you're picking a deodorant type that you like that lasts some 24 to 48 hours. That's your standard deodorant that you can put. And then every time you put your deodorant on, I would suggest washing, putting water in the sink, doing a little bidet thing. First, of course, using a clean washcloth, washing your face, around your face, your neck, your ears, definitely your eyes, those crusty little things in your eyes that you don't see, around your mouth, the edges of your mouth. Just scrub all of that. A clean washcloth will exfoliate your skin and freshen up your skin really, really nicely, which is something that women are particularly interested in. Mm-hmm. So just know, just a clean washcloth with water on it will do that. And then the next thing to do then is to wash your pits. You're with the same washcloth. You can now add a little soap to the water if you haven't already done that. And then wash your pits. And then wash, come on, you know, wash your crotch, wash that whole area. And then, you know, throw that washcloth in the, you know, dirty clothes. Mm-hmm. And have 10 clean washcloths. That is a cheap investment to make sure that we can have really good hygiene every day and that we smell good. Because no matter how great our clothes are and how organized they are, if we pit out our shirts within the first hour, we are going to feel terrible all day. Mm-hmm. So that's like a one thing. The other thing is dental, making sure that our teeth are really clean, and that is brushing, you know, every morning and every night. And I am a big flosser. I have floss by my bed. I have floss on my table. I use floss sticks. Mm-hmm. These little plastic sticks.
1: Yeah.
0: And the sticks have a little trick, like on the back, you can flip them and they've got a little pointy thing, and you can take them and go in between your teeth with a little plastic pointy thing. And they're cheap. For a dollar, you can get 100 of them at the dollar store. So I'm a really big fan of this. It makes sure we don't get any plaque on our teeth, mm-hmm. and our teeth look really clean. And since we can't really see them, that's like a really important thing. Mm-hmm. For us. And one of the things that I had mentioned in another episode is, you know, in terms of mouth freshness, I always keep a little tiny tube of toothpaste in my purse. Literally, I just squirt it on my finger because it's tactile and I can find it. I squirt mm-hmm. it on my finger, I rub it in my mouth and on my tongue, and then I swallow it and my whole mouth feels refreshed. So if you need a little midday pickup and you don't have other choices, then that's actually a really good choice. From a hair standpoint, you know, get your hair trimmed every single month. Have somebody professional, whether it be Supercuts or a salon, depending on, you know, where you're at in life and what you're doing. Get those ends trimmed. Make sure that there's not, the color isn't growing out if you color your hair. You know, just make mm-hmm. sure that it looks neat and tidy is a really important thing. And for women, nails are really important. So I have a metal nail file and I just regularly use my nail file. I have a very inexpensive metal nail file, and on the back of the nail file, it's curved. So I use the back of the nail file and I push down on my cuticles. Mm-hmm. Now, one thing you might feel on your fingers if you're not familiar with or you haven't done your nails is that there's a skin that grows up over our fingernails.
1: Right.
0: And it's not commonly acceptable in the United States for women to have cuticles growing on their fingernails. So if you don't go to get a manicure occasionally, which you can do for $12, by the way, then and you're doing your own nails, then, you know, one thing that you should do is push your cuticles back. So I use this little tool and I push my cuticles back pretty much all the time to make sure that my nails are completely free. And then I use the nail file and I just follow the curve, you know, of mm-hmm. my natural nails. And the other thing is, you know, our toenails are important with women because we wear a lot of open-toed shoes and sandals. Mm-hmm. You can use the nail file on your feet as well.
1: Yes.
0: You don't have to use a nail clipper, which can cut our skin and create bleeding and all sorts of terrible things like that. But if you regularly use a nail file on your nails, on your toes, then you can keep them nice and clean. And, you know, toes have cuticles too, guys. So just, you know, push the cuticles on your toes back as well. And that is just like a super simple, handy tool. And those are just two things that just give us that little edge to make sure that our hands are always going to be clean and our, you know, skin is always going to be clean. Now, in terms of makeup, I've heard a lot of blind women that love to go to Sephora because mm-hmm. they will do free makeup on you, and they seem to be very well trained. So if you want to experiment with makeup, that's a great place to go. Another place is any department store. I use Clinique because I don't like fragrance in my makeup, and I'm allergic to all that fragrance stuff. Mm-hmm. So in terms of if you decide to wear makeup and you want to use a base makeup, the one thing I would say for us as blind people is to use a sponge to put the base on to make sure that it's spread evenly, and make sure you go over your chin to under your neck because we don't want any lines where your makeup ends. And if we use a sponge, that just kind of lets it kind of do a brush stroke into your skin. You can't see the end of the makeup.
1: Right.
0: And then if you do that, then take a second sponge that's totally different than the first one, just a different clean one, because they usually come like 40 in a bag. Make sure you go around your hairline where your hair is to make sure that there's not any globs of makeup right there around your hairline. So those are just two little tips from if you want to do makeup. Now, there's a lot more extensive stuff like how to apply mascara, mm-hmm. making sure that your eyebrows are tidy. And again, that is a pretty extensive conversation. But I will say that women commonly use a mascara. Eyebrows are something that people look at all the time. So if you haven't taken a look at your eyebrows, you might want to ask somebody who you trust completely how your eyebrows are looking, and make sure that those are maintained on a monthly basis as well. And if you have any like skin problems, you know, any like acne or any stuff like that, make sure that you're treating that or going to your primary care doctor to make sure that you're getting, you know, medication for that.
1: Well, and all those things I think really, really help in terms of confidence and feeling good about oneself.
0: I completely agree. And there's one other thing, and that is if you want to just really inexpensively fill the sink with hot water and let the steam, put a towel over your head and let the steam from the hot water go on your face. It will open up your pores. And occasionally there's like little blackheads or whiteheads or mm-hmm. just little junk that our pores pick up. And generally as women, we really don't like to have that in our skin. And it's particularly around our nose, right? Mm-hmm. So if you want to steam your face in your sink pretty much for free, just do that. And then once your face is all nice and sweaty like that, again, take another one of those cheap, clean towels, hand towels that you have, and just use it and wipe your face off with it. And if you want to, you can then take the towel, and then particularly just kind of squeeze around your nose, not hard, but just to make sure if there's any blackheads or any stuff around your nose, that will just come out naturally once you steamed your face. Again, it doesn't cost any money at all, but mm-hmm. it gives you that sparkling, clear, nice complexion that everybody goes for.
1: Right.
0: And it also exfoliates your face, and it gives you that good skin.
1: Yes. And there are so many choices and products and, you know, were marketed to by so many of different cosmetic companies and skincare companies. And a lot of that really depends of what you want to use, how complicated you want your skincare right. routine to be. But also if you have oilier skin or drier skin, it may change with age. I know mine definitely did. And just, you know, again, I think, as you said, if you go to a makeup counter or Sephora, like if you need some guidance and which products would be best suited for right. your skin type, but it doesn't always have to be super expensive to, you know, to have moisturizer and things.
0: Exactly. And you know what, honestly, I only wear makeup occasionally when I'm speaking at events, and I just go with my own clear skin. Mm-hmm. I myself don't use soap. I use water, and I wash my face in the morning. I wash my face at night. If I get really super sweaty, then I wash my face. But again, I use clean washcloths, and people comment about my skin all the time. They think I'm using like millions of dollars worth of stuff. I'm literally using a clean washcloth and water on my face. And I just want to say, if you mentioned oily skin, if you have oily skin, it's pretty good to have some tissues around just to blot your face during the day, because that probably make you feel a little more comfortable not to deal with that oiliness. But yeah, the whole makeup thing is a total choice and requires a lot of focus and commitment to do that. And I agree with you. It really changes from when you're 12 to when you're 70. Very lots and lots of changes in your life in terms of what happens to your skin and also what kind of makeup you want to wear at the time and if you want to wear makeup at all.
1: Right.
0: But the basis of everything is really clean, clear skin. And of course, drinking water is probably the number one thing.
1: Yeah, stay hydrated.
0: Our skin go, yeah, stay hydrated. That'll, people will say, wow, what do you do? And I'm like, I drink like 12 glasses of water a day. So that's like a free beauty tip there.
1: Yeah, that makes
0: stay
1: a difference.
0: Hydrated. It makes a huge difference.
1: Well, and I think you just have to decide what you want your routine to be and what's important to you, because we get all these messages from the outside, but at the end of the day, for you to feel confident isn't so much about, well, am I meeting everybody's expectations for me? But do you feel good? Do you feel comfortable and confident in your own skin?
0: And, you know, for me, truthfully, you know, when I do put on the base makeup and do all that stuff, even with all the things, tips I just told you, I still go to my husband or son and make sure that there's no, they can't see any transition from my base into my hair. And so for me, really not wearing makeup and hydrating really well and using clean washcloths and my skin and water, I look really healthy and great. And I feel like I feel much more confident than when I'm worried about whether there's globs of slightly tan, you know, makeup hanging off my ear. And so, So it's like I said, if you go the makeup route, you have to get a routine down exactly what you said. We have very good visual memory. We are, you know, we have incredible muscle memory. So once we get that routine down, you know, we can do it without sight, but we have to really commit to it, you know, and do it on a regular basis. And if you do wear makeup every day, you know what? You got to go to the sink at night with that brand new clean washcloth and you got to wash it all off. And again, if you want to go really inexpensively, you can use Vaseline on your face every night if you want. And during the day, if you feel like you're a little dry, you can put Vaseline on your face. You do not have to spend $100 on moisturizers. If you want to, you can, but you literally, okay, so my two favorite things to put on my hair and face, olive oil and avocado oil.
1: Oh, wow.
0: And when you talk to stylists, when they say, what do you do with your hair? I'm like, oh, I put olive oil in it every night. I massage a little, I rub it on my hands and I rub it into my hair. And they're like, wow. They're like, I do too. Like they start telling me, they're not using these products that they're selling. They're putting avocado oil on their face and in their hair. And it's really great in your, you know, hands too. Literally, you can cook some spaghetti and then, you know,
1: and moisturize with the olive oil.
0: And moisturize it. Avocado oil and olive oil are like the best things in the whole world for like everything. So know that you can, I mean, I absolutely do that. 100%. I don't use other conditioners or moisturizers. I use olive oil. I have a bottle of olive oil in my bathroom. Smear it on my neck and my face at night, rub it in my hands, and then rub it through my hair. And then voila. So super simple and accessible and not expensive. And your skin will look great and so will your hair.
1: Well, Tricia, this has been such great advice and great tips. Any final thoughts as we're wrapping up? Wrapping up our month of fashion?
0: Yeah, you know, again, you know, I have met some women are really into goth and they have like corsets on with these big full skirts and boots and people that are really into hard, you know, hard rock and then women who just really like flowery prints. And I have talked to some women who have been totally blind since birth and have kind of discovered their fashion just kind of along the way by asking questions and seeing how things feel and knowing what's appropriate for events. And so I just would encourage everyone to know that fashion is completely accessible and that everybody asks everybody else about fashion. This is a topic of conversation among all women. And so if you're more interested in expanding and expressing yourself through fashion, then get in on the conversation. Start asking about, do they have any, you know, is there such a thing as any kind of a flower t-shirt, or, you know, do they have, you know, this or that, or I really like this, or I heard somebody talk about this. Get engaged in the conversation so you can find the stuff that you love that you think will really express who you are as a person.
1: Well, thank you again. I want to be sure people know where to find you at Blind Girl Designs.
0: So our company is Blind Girl Designs. Our website is, as I say, just shout at your phone, blindgirldesigns.com, and we will pop up. And you can place an order. We take like every kind of payment in the whole world, but you can also just tap on the phone and it will dial directly to us. And we take a ton of phone orders. And then we also help, you know, fit by your description of, you know, what your size is. And so we're really, really happy to do phone orders. And our phone number is 862-448-1011, but it's a live link on our website as well. And we have t-shirts, hoodies, dresses, cardigans, and we've got tons of white canes for White Cane Day all over our prints. And we'd love you to come and see what we do at Blind Girl Designs.
1: Yeah, I have some of Trisha's pieces and I love them and they're super comfortable. So as well as being fun. So I highly encourage you to do that. We're going to have a bit of a shift here from September and fashion to October emergency preparedness. And again, you know, with that extra twist of specifically looking at what a person who's blind or has low vision might need to consider as you're preparing for an emergency. So that's quite a shift, but we hope that you will join us for Emergency Preparedness Month. We'd love to get your questions or comments. Certainly invite you to share any experiences or tips you have about fashion or grooming or makeup tips through our social media. That is great as well on Facebook, or I still want to say Twitter or X. So definitely we encourage you to interact with us if you would like. We hope all this really great practical tips is helping you to navigate your life with vision loss.

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2: 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Today, I'll be reading from Forbes, copyright 2026 Forbes. This is the April-May 2026 issue. I'm going to start with the front runner section of the issue. Their first article is Billionaires, Golden Strokes. Crypto cash and court rulings have combined to make America's billionaire-in-chief much richer during his first year back in office. Donald Trump's second term as president has already paid off handsomely. Whether making real estate deals in the Middle East, shilling crypto, or huddling with billionaires, Trump has proven that he and his family are very much still in business. The president is now worth $6.5 billion, up 27% from $5.1 billion a year ago. He ranks 645th among the planet's 3,428 billionaires, up from 700th in 2025. Trump's bump is largely thanks to crypto. He has netted an estimated $550 million over the past year from sales of tokens issued by World Liberty Financial, the crypto venture he and his family launched in September 2024. Then, in January 2025, he and his partners in the company sold a 49% stake in World Liberty, reportedly to Arium Investment, a firm backed by the United Arab Emirates National Security Advisor and royal family member Sheikh Tanun bin Zayed Al Nahyan. The deal put an estimated $200 million directly in Trump's pockets. Gulf leaders know how to deal with this American president, a former diplomat with experience in the region, told Forbes last fall. They learned it the first time around, but he was himself constrained in how blatantly he could solicit money. He's unconstrained now. Meanwhile, Trump is still sitting on billions of crypto tokens, both of World Liberty and his meme coin, Trump. Forbes values both at a hefty discount, but they still add up to nearly $570 million. And his remaining 38% stake in World Liberty Financial, which issues the USD1 stablecoin, is estimated to be worth $240 million. Then there are the properties that have gotten a boost as supporters cozy up to Trump, especially in the sizzling Palm Beach, Florida market. His winter White House, Mar-a-Lago, where he meets world leaders like Volodymyr Zelensky, Benjamin Netanyahu, host allies like Musk, Changpeng Zhao, and launches missiles, Syria, Iran, has increased in value to an estimated $560 million, up from nearly $370 million a year ago, and more than triple its 2018 value. Profits are also soaring at his U.S. golf courses, which are currently worth a record $550 million, up from $340 million last year. Another big win for Trump came in August when an appeals court threw out the $517 million penalty, including interest, he had been ordered to pay in a civil fraud case in New York, erasing the liability from his balance sheet. Not that everything's in the black. Shares of Trump Media and Technology Group, the parent company of Truth Social, hit an then all-time low in February after the business reported a net loss of $712 million in 2025 versus $401 million a year earlier on revenue of just $3.7 million. That same day, TMTG announced it was looking to spin off Truth Social into a new publicly traded company. Trump's stock in the five-year-old firm is worth $1.2 billion, down from $2.6 billion a year ago. There's a photo of the Mar-a-Lago estate with this caption. Mar-a-Lago, it pays to be pals with the president. At least 32 billionaires, including Elon Musk, Masayoshi Son, and Jeff Bezos, have reportedly visited Trump's winter White House since his re-election. Of those 32, 25 are wealthier than they were a year ago. Altogether, they're worth a combined $2.3 trillion, up $700 billion. There's also a table here called Tracking Trump. Donald Trump's fortune is skyrocketing in his second term in office, though he still ranks further down Forbes' billionaires list compared to a long stretch between 2002 and 2016, as wealthier billionaires have surpassed him. The table has an x-axis of net worth on the left from $0 billion to $6 billion. The y-axis is time from 2001 to 2026. And then on the right, they have the rank of his Forbes billionaires list from 1500 to 300 at the top. From 2001 to around 2015, it looks like his net worth was pretty stable around the $6 billion high part of the table with a rank around 300. It dips below and has a small resurgence around 2020, like a W shape, and it comes back up in 2026 to over 300 on the ranking, and the net worth is around $4 billion. There's another small article here, All the President's Billionaires. There are at least a dozen members of the Three Comma Club, or their spouses, in top government roles right now, including Houston Rockets owner Tillman Fertitta, who is ambassador to Italy, and Airbnb co-founder Joe Gebbia, who is serving as America's first ever, quote-unquote, chief design officer. All of them have benefited from their close proximity to Trump, particularly this prominent trio that I'm going to read to you now. Howard Lutnick, his net worth is $7.2 billion. The change in wealth has gone up $4 billion. Months before Trump tapped Lutnick to be his commerce secretary, the pugnacious financier made a big crypto bet. In April 2024, his Wall Street firm, Cantor Fitzgerald, bought convertible bonds in the holding company that owns Tether, the stablecoin giant, reportedly acquiring the rights to a 5% stake at a roughly $12 billion valuation. Forbes estimates Tether's value has ballooned to at least $200 billion amid huge profits, marking a quick 16 times return for Lutnick, who divested his stake in Cantor, but only to his children's trusts. Number two is Steve Witkoff. He's got a net worth of $2.3 billion. That change in wealth has gone up $300 million. While Trump's special envoy to the Middle East jetted among Miami, Moscow, Israel, and Oman for peace talks, his fortune jumped thanks mostly to his investments in crypto firm World Liberty Financial, which his sons Zach and Alex co-founded with Trump's sons Don Jr., Eric, and Barron. The Witkoffs have pocketed roughly $180 million between the firm's crypto token sales and the sale of part of their stake in the firm to the Emiratis. Witkoff still holds an estimated 6.4% stake worth about $60 million. Meanwhile, his tiny share of Elon Musk's SpaceX has doubled in value to $200 million. And number three, Jared Kushner. His net worth is $1 billion, and he is a newcomer on this list. Trump's son-in-law set up his private equity firm, Affinity Partners, in January 2021, the same month Trump left the White House. He went on to raise nearly $5 billion, much of it from Saudi, Qatari, and Emirati wealth funds, then made several investments in the Middle East and is reportedly raising more money. In February, he was named a special peace envoy along with Witkoff, and he recently met with Netanyahu, Zelensky, and Vladimir Putin, raising concerns about conflicts of interest he denies. Half of his fortune comes from his stake in his family's real estate firm. Next up in Front Runner, 30 Under 30, Globetrotters. Traveling for work and pleasure with the Forbes 30 Under 30 in 30 words or less. Number 1, John Andrew Entwistle, 28, founder of Wanderer, Austin, Texas. Book luxurious getaways with options for a private chef and promises of an ergonomic chair with his Airbnb Challenger. It's backed by $100 million and boasts 600,000 users. Number 2, Arhan Chahabra, 21, and Max Morgenroth, 23, co-founders of Rove, New York, New York. 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Number 4, Aiden Cullen, 26, and Alex Kruzginski, 29, co-founders of Nova, Los Angeles. Since 2023, this $6 million funding, Jobs Bazaar, has made 500,000 connections between creative nomads and photography, makeup artistry, and graphic design gigs in 500 cities worldwide. Investors include rapper Drake. Next up, Listicle. House Rich. The housing market certainly hasn't stalled for billionaires. Some are fleeing potential wealth taxes in California for Florida, while others just seem to snap up nine-figure homes as a form of retail therapy. Here are four of the past year's biggest buys. Number 1, Larry Page. Purchase price, $173.5 million. Location, Miami. The Google co-founder shelled out $101.5 million in December for 13 bedrooms on 4 acres in Miami with cascading waterfalls, koi ponds, and tropical gardens. Apparently unsatisfied, he dropped $72 million on a nearby 7-bedroom waterfront home 7 days later. Number 2, Mark Zuckerberg, $170 million. Miami. When Zuck moves into his new digs, a limestone mansion currently being built on Indian Creek Island, known locally as the Billionaire Bunker, the Meta chief will live on the same street as Jeff Bezos and Jared Kushner. Number 3, Alex Karp, $120 million, Snowmass, Colorado. In December, the eccentric, meditation-obsessed chief executive of data mining firm Palantir got the keys to a 70-year-old former Trappist monastery, chapels and all, on 3,700 acres near Aspen. And number 4, Eric Schmidt. Purchase price was $110 million in Los Angeles. The ex-Google CEO is the latest high-profile owner of The Manor, a 56,500-square-foot chateau-style home larger than the White House that's five doors down from the former Playboy Mansion. Next up from Frontrunner, we have Buy, Hold, and Sell. Our first category is movie posters. Zach Pogemiller, the associate director of movie posters at Heritage Auctions in Dallas. Buy this. Star Wars. Not so long ago, last December, this rare Empire Strikes Back poster from 1980 changed hands for $15,000. The Star Wars franchise's popularity never wanes. Expect it to hit light speed ahead of next year's 50th anniversary of the original trilogy. Hold this, 1950s sci-fi. Mid-century aliens, such as this $18,750 Forbidden Planet 6-sheet poster lingo for large format, 81 inches by 81 inches, from 1956, which sold in 2024, have invaded the market as baby boomers pair their possessions. Be vigilant, this category is a hardy perennial. And sell this, Golden Age stars. As Hollywood's original heartthrobs fade from collective memory, their memorabilia prices dwindle. This 1935 Devil is a Woman one-sheet, which is 27 inches by 41 inches, featuring Marlene Dietrich, sold for $52,500 in 2024, but is already past its prime. Our next category, vintage haute couture. Hubert Fellbach, head of fashion in classics departments, Bonhomme's Paris. Buy this, Paco Rabanne. In 2008, this 1967 metal plate dress by the Spanish designer, 1934 to 2023, might have sold for $6,000. Now Rabanne's early works are increasingly hard to find, making them highly sought after. The same dress racked up nearly $60,000 in April 2025. Hold this, Schiaparelli. Italy-born French couturier Elsa Schiaparelli,

0: This service is intended solely for individuals who cannot read conventional print due to a disability. Ineligible listeners risk infringing on copyright laws, and KPBS Radio Reading Service is not responsible for any violations that may occur. Our service may not be redistributed without our written consent. If you agree to these conditions, please continue listening.
1: Is seeing reliably high sales from buyers, looking for anything from his early works at Christian Dior to designs from his own label, such as this 1966 short evening dress in embroidered chiffon, which sold in April 2025 for $22,200. In our last category, kitchenware, Chris June, junior specialist in silver and Russian works of art at Christie's in New York. Buy this silver flatware. As silver prices soar, cutlery has proven an easy entry point into the market. This American parcel gilt service from the early 20th century sold for nearly $28,000, triple its estimate, in January. Hold this, Tiffany & Co. Brand recognition is always valuable, and few brands are sweeter than Tiffany. Sold for $37,800 in 2023, this American silver and mixed metal water pitcher, dating to around 1880, should maintain its value over time. And sell this, Russian decoration. Demand for Russian art, even simple kitchen pieces, is high as tariff shifts have kept more of these items in the U.S., giving American buyers easier access. This set of 14 porcelain plates got $50,400 in 2025. Cash in before the ardor dissipates. Next up in Front Runner, we have celebrities. Ticketmasters. Pay may not be rising in Hollywood. The top 20 actors earned a collective $590 million last year, down 20% from 2024. But studios still write plenty of eight-figure checks to A-listers they believe can open a movie, whether in theaters or via streaming. For the second time in 3 years, Adam Sandler laughed his way to bankability as Hollywood's top earner. Here are the five highest-paid actors of 2025. Number one is Adam Sandler, making $48 million. Number two, Tom Cruise, making $46 million. Number three, Mark Wahlberg, making $44 million. Number four is Scarlett Johansson, making $43 million. And number five is Brad Pitt, making $41 million. Next up from Frontrunner, World of Forbes. Across the planet, our 47 licensed editions spans 6 continents, 82 countries, and 30 languages. They all share the same mission, celebrating entrepreneurial capitalism in all its forms. Georgia. Forbes Georgia profiled Tbilisi-based software startup Optio, a key technology partner for just under a third of Georgia's largest banks. Optio founders Georgi Mirzikashvili and Shota Georgiobiani co-founded a Georgian software company in 2006 and then separately worked for financial firms and led IT projects, respectively. They launched Optio, the only Georgian company ever accepted into startup accelerator Techstars Berlin, around on-premise systems instead of in the cloud tailored to financial institutions' strict security and regulatory requirements. Argentina. Diego Finkelstein got his start working for his then-girlfriend's father, the mogul behind Argentine supermarket chain Coto. He is now the nation's leading show business entrepreneur, Forbes Argentina writes. His DF Entertainment, in which global giant Live Nation acquired a 51% stake in 2018, sells more than 2 million tickets to some 250 shows it produces each year,

including Lollapalooza Argentina, Taylor Swift, and Coldplay. What's the secret to his success? You have to pay artists up front, regardless of exchange rates, Finkelstein, 50, says. The artist is the majority shareholder. Brazil. Forbes Brazil went behind the scenes with 19-year-old tennis phenom João Fonseca, a member of Forbes Brazil's 30 Under 30 list in 2023, and one of the youngest ever winners of the ATP 500 tournament in Switzerland last October. Sponsors of Fonseca, the highest-ranked Brazilian tennis player in the world, his career high was number 24 in November, include Rolex and shoe brand On. Says Fonseca, things have been happening very quickly in my life. Ecuador. Armed with a degree in chemistry, Sarah Espinosa de los Monteros built Equa-American from one diagnostic lab in Quito in 1979 to a group of 21 outpatient diagnostic centers that now process about 10 million tests for more than 500,000 patients a year in five Ecuadorian cities, writes Forbes Ecuador. She's now bringing in her daughter, Adriana Sanchez, to join her in managing the $37 million revenue group, which employs 650. Italy. Quote, "We are a technology company operating a global payments network, not a monetary authority." This is from Paolo Orduino, the billionaire CEO and co-founder of cryptocurrency stablecoin firm Tether, responding to a question from Forbes Italy about whether Tether feels closer to a shadow central bank than a crypto startup, given that it's one of the 20 largest holders globally of U.S. Treasury securities. Romania. Amid a surge in drone use in neighboring Ukraine, Romania's fledgling drone industry is expanding, Forbes Romania reports. One startup, BraveX.Aero, is developing long-range drones for military use, for surveillance, and for emergency medical and search and rescue purposes. Founded in 2020, BraveX has raised more than $800,000 from angel investors and Invest, an urban mobility accelerator backed by an arm of the European Union. Slovakia. Molecular biologist Adita Rave, whose work has taken her to Israel, the U.S., and Mali, is the first Slovakian scientist to receive grant funding from the Gates Foundation, in excess of $20 million for her and her team over 6 years, for her research into malaria, one of the world's deadliest tropical diseases, Forbes Slovakia notes. With her husband, Gunter Müller, Rave developed a new type of attractive toxic sugar bait on which mosquitoes feed and then die at rates of up to 90%. A 2-year study she performed led to a 10% reduction in malaria cases. Spain. Forbes Spain spoke with Marian Moreno, president of Spanish pro soccer team Celta Vigo, and the only female leader in La Liga, the country's highest level league. The 50-year-old businesswoman took over in 2023 from her father, Carlos Moreno, Celta Vigo's main owner and co-founder of Corporavido GES, a family-owned gas station and restaurant firm with operations in Spain and Mexico, which Marion also leads as president. She launched a women's team as Celta's in 2024. Thailand. A hot pot buffet restaurant chain called Suki Tinoy has been drawing in 100,000 customers a day across Thailand with all-you-can-eat meals that cost as little as $7. Nataman Fern Pisankivinich, 34, who hails from a restaurant family, founded the eatery 8 years ago and still gets guidance from her father.
Revenue last year at the 106-unit chain, which employs 10,000, grew to $290 million. Turkey. Thor Adam, a subsidiary of FIGES, a small engineering company in Turkey with about $15 million in annual revenue, is developing a fourth-generation nuclear reactor that uses a mix of thorium and uranium. Turkey has an abundance of thorium. Known as molten salt reactors, these new units reportedly operate more safely than traditional designs, Forbes Turkey writes. The country's Ministry of Industry and Technology has pledged to cover half of the $500 million needed to develop a prototype. Next, from FrontRunner, we have Conversation, AI's big guy. Sam Altman is crushing the game of life. Consider, OpenAI's chief executive, 40, seemingly holds all the cards in the hottest industry, has been accused of making up the rules as he goes, and tells Forbes that he feels like I'm playing for bonus points from the February-March issue. Can you blame him? With $13 billion in revenue, a $500 billion valuation, and more than 800 million weekly ChatGPT users, OpenAI has transformed into a tech behemoth in just a few years. What's fascinating about Altman isn't that he's the best engineer in the room, it's that he understands leverage, noted Johan Bollock on LinkedIn. We're entering an era where the most powerful builders are not necessarily the ones writing the deepest codes, but the ones designing the underlying infrastructure others will build on. That's where the long-term power sits. Altman's penchant for speed and creative destruction doesn't suit everyone, of course. His vision definitely isn't about perfecting consumer products, Jay Tarswell posted to LinkedIn. Half-delivering them and moving on is more his forte. It's clearly working. OpenAI is currently in talks to raise an additional $100 billion at a valuation of $750 billion or more. Innovation Nation. Forbes kicked off America's 250th birthday year with our painstakingly assembled list of the 250 greatest innovators. Not just inventors, but business titans, cultural revolutionaries, and great popularizers in U.S. history. The top slot went to the multifaceted Elon Musk, the Einstein of our generation, as Jeff Cothenbuettel called him on Facebook. Others were more skeptical. He's smart, although the backbone team of engineers Musk has is what delivered him, posted John McCarthy, also on Facebook. The rankings span every conceivable human endeavor, with appearances by George Lucas, Billie Jean King, Charles Schwab, and Dennis Slamon, developer of the first targeted cancer drug. The Forbes 250 is a powerful reminder that innovation isn't just about ideas. It's about executing at scale and making a lasting impact, observed at NitaThapAMD on Instagram. Echoing that thought was the philosophical Stephen C. on LinkedIn. There is a profound difference, he mused, between a fleeting moment of success and the steady, disciplined building of a reputation that spans decades. Charity cases. In total dollars, Warren Buffett remains America's top philanthropist, having given away $68.3 billion, 32% of his current net worth, far surpassing Elon Musk at $500 million, or 0.06%, Larry Page at $100 million, or 0.03%, and Larry Ellison, $1 billion, 0.41%. Mackenzie Scott was 2025's lead donor. The $26.4 billion she has given away since her 2019 divorce from Jeff Bezos makes her the third most generous donor ever by percentage of net worth at 46%. Here's what some people on socials had to say. From X,
at Ratnakala underscore Naga. Credit where it's due, Mackenzie Scott has done in a few years what most billionaires won't do in a lifetime. From Instagram, at Jake117 underscore, Elon may not donate much, but he empowers thousands, if not hundreds of thousands, of everyday people and entrepreneurs by investing billions into them. On Facebook, Ryan Gugamelli said, I'm old enough to remember when donating 10% with charity or church was the gold standard. From LinkedIn, Lori Sudbrink, these rankings unintentionally act like reputation scorecards. Giving is not automatically good, and big gifts are not automatically clean. The real story is governance, follow through, and impact. Where the funds land, what conditions come with them, and what changes as a result. On Instagram, at Sarah Iva underscore, it's funny how people think billionaires should give their money away, as if that money was stolen from someone else. North of 65% of American billionaires are self-made. They generated their wealth by providing solutions which society was willing to pay for. And lastly, from LinkedIn, Raju T, I'd prefer they'd simply paid their fair share of taxes instead. Moving on from Frontrunner, we'll move on to Forbes Life section of the issue. We'll start with the everyday Ferrari, a car with a starting price of $266,810, is hardly considered entry-level, unless, of course, it's a Ferrari. The 2027 Ferrari Amalfi was rolled out late last year to replace the legendary Italian automaker's previous starter vehicle, the Roma. Like the Roma, the Amalfi has a 3.9-liter twin-turbo V8 engine, but it now delivers 631 horsepower instead of a mere 612, capable of going from 0 to 62 miles per hour in a brisk 3.3 seconds with a top speed of 199 miles per hour. And the idea of going from Roma to Amalfi isn't just a geographical name game. It's built into the DNA of this everyday grand tourer. The interior is more spacious than the Roma's, and the controversial haptic controls on the steering wheel have been replaced by traditional buttons. The Amalfi's lines are also cleaner than the Roma's, replacing the mesh grille with a sleek shark nose front and ultra-slim LED headlights. But for those who truly want to be seen in the Amalfi, Ferrari introduced a spider model in March, which is expected to be north of $300,000. But still entry-level for a Ferrari convertible. Roaring Twenties time. A year after Audemars Piguet celebrated its 150th anniversary, the venerable Swiss watch brand returned to its archives to create a new Art Deco-inspired collection. The NeoFrame Jumping Hour, $71,200, pays tribute to similar models AP produced in the late 1920s and early 30s, with a mechanical disc that leaps forward every hour in an aperture window, with the minutes displayed in another opening on a second disc. Think of it as an early digital watch. Is it enough to make collectors stop dreaming of owning an AP Royal Oak? Maybe for a minute, but give it an hour. Grape expectations. America's 250th birthday may be the event of the summer, but for wine lovers, there's another important milestone, the 50th anniversary of the Judgment of Paris. On May 24, 1976, a wine competition in the French capital pitted the best California Cabernets and Chardonnays against the finest bottles from Bordeaux and Burgundy. When the blind tasting results were revealed, two California wines came out on top, a 1973 Chateau Montella Chardonnay and the 1973's Stag's Leap Wine Cellars Cabernet Sauvignon, forever changing the trajectory of American wine.
Throughout the spring and summer, there will be celebratory dinners in Napa Valley and other locations to celebrate the unexpected victory. And in May, Stag's Leap will release 1,973 magnums of the Judgment of Paris 50th Anniversary SLV, produced from the last original SLV vines planted in 1972. The Starry Seas. There are 343 five-star hotels in Forbes Travel Guide's Hospitality Galaxy for 2026, but all of them are on land. For the first time, however, FTG awarded 5 stars to a cruise ship. There is no buffet line, no casino, and no theater on the Ritz-Carlton Yacht Collection's Ilma. Ritz-Carlton reimagined every aspect of the cruise when it came to the 448-passenger all-suite vessel. The guest experience was designed to feel closer to a private yacht or a stay at a boutique hotel, Ernesto Farah, president and CEO of the Ritz-Carlton Yacht Collection, says of the approach to the 790-foot ship. The buffets were replaced by chef-driven restaurants with a la carte menus, while theaters and casinos became smaller lounges and intimate performance spaces. Forbes Travel Guide also awarded 5 stars to the first restaurant at sea, Celebrities Excel's Le Voyage by Daniel Boulad. For Chef Boulad's first cruise ship restaurant, Le Voyage can also be found on Celebrities Ascent and Beyond. He took inspiration from the ship's destinations, applying French techniques to dishes from all over the world. There's also a 5-course tasting menu and, of course, a chef's table. At home on the range, no matter how many hits he records or businesses he launches, country music superstar Blake Shelton would rather be kicking back on his 1,300-acre Oklahoma ranch. By Matt Craig. Inside a century-old church in Pasadena, California, Blake Shelton sits alone on a faded wooden pew, praying. Smoke and lights are pumped into the darkened sanctuary as a camera circles, filming the video for his latest single, Let Him In Anyway. It's a ballad about a recently deceased best friend whose eternal salvation is in doubt, but the director has an idea to inject some optimism to the song that is not suggested by the lyrics. He instructs 2 crew members to open the church doors as the song concludes, letting in streams of California sunshine that hint at an answered prayer. I try to make all my decisions by listening to what everyone else has to say, Shelton tells Forbes. We'll go edit it, and if it works, it works, and if it doesn't, nobody besides you ever knows it happened. The 49-year-old country music superstar describes all of his ventures with similar aw shucks humility. But those he works closest with say not to underestimate the business savvy of a man who's recorded 31 number one hit country radio hits, opened a national chain of restaurants, launched a Hollywood production company, and amassed a personal fortune that Forbes estimates at more than $200 million. Even though he plays this folksy good old boy, he's a smart dude. I have a lot of respect for his intuition, says Colin Reed, Shelton's longtime friend and executive chairman of Nashville, Tennessee-based Ryman Hospitality Properties. I think he really enjoys this persona he's built over the years, and it's natural, but I think he thinks about it a lot. In many ways, Shelton's career has been defined by the tug-of-war between show business and the life of hunting, fishing, and farming he prefers in Tishomingo, Oklahoma, where he lives on a sprawling ranch with his wife, pop star Gwen Stefani. I don't even care if I miss an opportunity by not responding to a text or a phone call, he says of his time there. It's really the only way I can maintain some sanity. Balancing his personal and professional lives was much easier before 2011, when Shelton was chosen as one of the coaches for a new singing competition show, The Voice, NBC's attempt to unseat Fox's ratings juggernaut, American Idol.
The Voice quickly became the top-rated show in prime time, and Shelton was its breakout star, with fans falling for his quick wit and odd couple chemistry with the other coaches, particularly Maroon 5 frontman Adam Levine. As different artists shuffled in and out of the four coaches' chairs, Shelton was the anchor for The Voice's first 23 seasons, turning them out at a pace of two per year between 2012 and 2023, and by the end earning an estimated $26 million annually from the show. It coincided with the most prolific stretch of his recording career as well, as he released 20 number one songs over those 11 years, including the multi-platinum hits God Gave Me You, Boys Round Here, and God's Country. In 2021, Shelton sold his stake in those master recordings to BlackRock-based catalog investor Influence Media Partners for an estimated $50 million. If you start talking to me about financial stuff in a meeting, I start hearing birds chirping in the background. It's not that I don't care, he says, pausing. Maybe it is that I don't care, actually. I've learned over the years to stay in my lane. It was Reed who first pointed out the entrepreneurial potential of Shelton's popularity. You should think of yourself as a brand, Reed remembers telling him. The two went into business together after Shelton's divorce from country singer Miranda Lambert in 2015, purchasing her clothing boutique in Tishomingo and transforming it into a branded restaurant and bar named for one of his signature songs, Ole Red. Backed by Ryman Hospitality, Shelton has opened five more Ole Red locations, including ones in Nashville, Orlando, and Las Vegas. Forbes estimates the arrangement pays him around $400,000 in royalties each year, increasing each time the partners open in a new city. Reed says he has tracked Shelton's career progression by the mode of transportation he arrives in for their annual hunting trip in Mississippi. 20 years ago, it was a beat-up pickup truck, but now it's a Gulfstream G450. Yet, Shelton's rising celebrity came at a cost. Tabloids relentlessly chronicled his divorce from Lambert and subsequent relationship with Stefani, whom he met on The Voice and married in 2021. Between the unwanted attention and the demanding schedule, which required him to cram recording sessions and touring into the months between eight-week TV productions twice a year in Los Angeles, both geographically and spiritually far from Oklahoma, Shelton says he experienced major burnout. He left The Voice in 2023 and his longtime label, Warner Music Nashville, a year later, and spent nearly 2 years doing nothing. I just turned it off and went to the house, he says. I don't think anybody really thought I would indulge like that when I said I'm going to the farm, and I'm just going to the farm. That's what I truly did. It took a call from Post Malone in 2024 to lure him back into a recording studio, where the younger artist's enthusiasm while collaborating on Pour Me a Drink, a song that has now been streamed on Spotify more than 250 million times, inspired Shelton to make music again. He worried that audiences had moved on from his more classic country sound, but signed a new record deal with BBR Music Group in September 2024, and put out an album last year with a single, Texas, that brought him back to number one. He has even returned to television, albeit on his own terms. Alongside former Voice producer Lee Metzger, he founded Lucky Horseshoe Productions and hopes to make what Metzger calls shows for flyover states. Their first project was the country music competition show, The Road, created with Taylor Sheridan, the Heartland hitmaker behind Yellowstone and Landman, and they have a half dozen other scripted and unscripted projects in development. And while his upcoming residency in May at Caesar's Palace in Las Vegas may seem like a clear departure from the show slow life he craves, Shelton says he can connect with audiences on a more intimate level in a smaller venue. Smaller, at least, than his wife shows down the strip at the Sphere on the same nights. I just hope there's enough people in town
that I can at least get a few scraps, he jokes. Going forward, Shelton says he is reluctant to take on new ventures that could spread him too thin, but that doesn't mean he lacks ambition. He says he wants to open new Ole Red locations and produce more hit shows, making those businesses as big as they can be. Now that I've gotten to this point in my life, he says, if I'm giving up some time in Oklahoma, it needs to be for something that I know is going to count. Move on to the next section of our issue, The Contrarian, Dare to Do Differently, Entrepreneurs, by Louisa Kroll. The paper chase. Billionaire entrepreneur David Hoffman is on a mission to save America's local newspapers. He has bought up 131 titles in 4 years and is so far proving skeptics wrong. Every morning, 140 newspapers from 29 states are delivered to the front door of David Hoffman's $105 million, 24,202 square foot estate in the Port Royal neighborhood of Naples, Florida. The papers, all but nine of which he owns and which range in circulation from 5,000 to 250,000, eventually make their way to Hoffman's office. There, the 73-year-old billionaire settles into his leather-blue desk chair facing the bay and starts reading. He divides the papers into two stacks, the toss pile and the red pen pile, papers he marks up with a felt tip. He'll discuss the red pen pile later with Nathan Beck, the interim CEO of Lee Enterprises, one of the nation's biggest newspaper chains, in which Hoffman took a controlling interest in February. Sometimes it's an inflammatory headline that catches his eye. Other times it's politics. Associated Press stories, for instance, are sometimes a little to the left for him. He also dislikes articles that don't portray a city in the most accurate light. "I'm going to save newspapers in America," declares Hoffman, who owns 42 titles outright, plus a 53% stake in Lee, which publishes 70-plus newspapers, including the St. Louis Post-Dispatch, Buffalo News, and Omaha World Herald. "I'm hopefully going to do something for America that is meaningful and far-reaching." That's a bold claim given the industry's struggles. Nearly 40% of U.S. newspapers have vanished in the past two decades, leaving 50 million Americans in news deserts with limited or no access to a reliable source of local info, according to the Metal Local News Initiative at Northwestern University. The problem's getting worse. More than 130 papers shut down in 2025. The internet won't help. Monthly unique page views of the 100 largest U.S. papers are down more than 45% on average over the past 4 years, per Metal. But Hoffman believes he has found a strategy to make local papers not only survive, but thrive, a seemingly simple blend of preserving cash and making a profit while doubling down on what he calls hyper-local content. The nation's largest newspaper chain, Gannett, and Palm Beach-based hedge fund, Alden Global Capital, which owns more than 170 titles, are both notorious for cutting staff. But Hoffman has branded layoffs a bad word. He's even adding a few newsroom jobs to bolster coverage of local tourism, sports, and business, reflecting his unabashed belief that such boosterism is important for communities' health. As he rolls up more papers, he's consolidating payroll, sharing services like legal and marketing among titles, and sometimes reducing the frequency of the printed product. Online, he's pivoting towards paywalls. All local publishers have full P&L responsibility and share in the profits if they hit their numbers. It seems to be working. Every one of the 48 titles he's bought since 2022 and owns outright through Hoffman Media Group is making money. As for Lee Enterprises, he's providing a massive liquidity injection that restructured the company's troubling debt. As of January, Lee Enterprises was sitting on $455 million in debt,
a legacy of its 2020 purchase of Berkshire Hathaway's 31 newspapers, carrying a 9% interest rate. Hoffman's $50 million equity placement, of which he's personally contributed $35 million, allowed the company to negotiate that rate down to 5% for 5 years, instantly wiping $18 million in annual interest payments off the books. Other immediate steps he took after assuming control in early February, installing Beck, formerly COO, as interim CEO, Lee's former CEO retired as part of the deal, eliminating a third of the board, and consolidating some printing plant operations. The team wasn't winning, and we needed a new coach, Hoffman says. The stock has doubled since the deal was announced. With debt stabilized, Hoffman is doubling down on that ultra-local coverage. That starts with high school sports, which brings places together. He quickly inked a partnership with Nebraska's sports tech firm Huddle, which tech enables papers to show nearly instant game highlights online as a way to build subscriber loyalty and attract advertisers. Lee Enterprises will roll out Huddle, which is already being used in St. Louis, across other markets in the next 6 to 8 months. Hoffman is in the middle of a roadshow to meet business leaders in Lee's key markets, which started in St. Louis in March and is continuing on to Omaha, Nebraska, Buffalo, New York, Richmond and Roanoke, Virginia, Madison, Wisconsin, and Phoenix. While on the road, he is pitching businesses to subscribe and advertise. Hoffman wants to be the top salesperson and has already brought in over $500,000 in annual ad revenue and 500 new subscribers. His dedication to small-town news traces back to his childhood in Washington, Missouri, about an hour outside St. Louis, where his father, a World War II vet with a seventh-grade education, drove a milk truck, and his mother, an orphan, waited tables and later cared for newborns at the local hospital. The family had no running hot water until he was in high school, something he sees as an advantage, not a disadvantage. Sports were his lifeline. He got a scholarship to play football and baseball at Northeast Missouri State University. He quit school when injuries kept him out, but later put himself through the University of Central Missouri doing factory work and baling hay. After graduating with a degree in industrial safety and occupational health, he worked for several companies, including Pullman Standard, which manufactured New York subway cars. At 36, he put two mortgages on his house to start an executive search firm, DHR Global. These days, through his Hoffman family of companies, he has investments in more than 125 businesses, from Missouri wineries to Mississippi River cruises to a minor league hockey team in Estero, Florida. He's also buying the NHL's Pittsburgh Penguins, pending league approval. He's not afraid to take a risk because he knows what it's like to come from nothing, says his son Greg, who runs the family's real estate business. He has built his core fundamentals not around success, but what he believes in. With letters of intent signed to buy another 9 publications and more in the pipeline, Hoffman is keen to irrigate as many news deserts as he can. And with a net worth of $2.6 billion, he has plenty of money to do so. He knows he has skeptics, but with his focus on profitability, he remains bullish. It's not brain surgery. We don't mind being judged on our performance, says Hoffman, whose own small-town success story reminds him why these American locales are still worth the investment. And that's all the time we have for today. This has been Brooke Heiler with Money Talk. I hope you've enjoyed today's reading from the audio reading service at the On County Public Library in Fort Wayne, Indiana.

0: This recording is provided by the Allen County Public Library's audio reading service. It is specifically designed for and directed to people with visual, physical, learning, language, or other disabilities and conditions that prevent them from reading printed materials.
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2: Welcome. This is a reading of The Economist, and I'm your reader, Mary Kiefer, with the audio reading service at the Allen County Public Library in Fort Wayne, Indiana. Today, I will be reading from the April 11th through 17th, copyright 2026 of The Economist Newspaper Limited, and I will begin with a description of the cover of this week's magazine. It is a Photoshop image of a man, presumably Donald Trump, standing behind the presidential podium. He is dressed in a black suit, white shirt, and red tie. The index finger of his right hand is raised and points upward. It appears he is emphasizing a point in mid-sentence. The podium is stage lit and highlighted against an all-black darkened background. Behind the podium are dozens of red helium balloons floating above and scattered about, barely visible, and fading into the darkness of the room. Dropping low as if it is falling is a red, white, and blue star-spangled banner with the words in white text, "Mission Accomplished." This banner droops so low that it completely obscures the president's face. And that leads us to the first article, Trump's Foolish War. America's president wants an exit from Iran. It will not spare him from being the war's biggest loser. Not all wars have a winner, but every war has at least one loser, and if, a big if, the ceasefire marks the end of the war in Iran, the biggest loser will be Donald Trump. The conflict has set back his chief war aims and revealed the shallowness of his vision for a new way of wielding American power. The peace is desperately fragile. America and Iran cannot agree on whether it covers Lebanon, being attacked so hard by Israel that the threat to the broader ceasefire seems intentional. They dispute how Iran should open the Strait of Hormuz, an American precondition for talks, and their negotiating positions are so far apart that they cannot agree even on what plan they are to discuss in Islamabad at the weekend. The best reason to think Mr. Trump will not return to war is that he now grasps he should have never started it. His abhorrent chest-beating posts threatening to destroy Iran look like attempts to dress his climb down in Kevlar. He knows that renewed war would panic the markets and that having hailed a golden age in the Middle East, the player of four-dimensional chess would risk losing a fool. Iran, too, has reasons to hold back. Its leaders keep being killed. Though they care little about their citizens, including the thousands who have died in the war, the wholesale destruction of power and transport networks would make the country harder to govern. They also want sanctions lifted. The regime will also fancy that time favors it at the negotiating table. America cannot permanently keep its troops poised to attack. If war breaks out again, it will be because Iran overplays its hand. The most likely outcome is therefore a wounded Iranian regime clinging to power and holding out for maximal goals in talks. Iran has no navy or air force. It has lost and used up many of its missiles and drones. To make more of them, it will have to contend with the fact that its economy has been set back by years by over 21,000 American and Israeli strikes. Mr. Trump is calling that a great victory. It doesn't look like one alongside his scant progress in fulfilling the war's three most persuasive aims: to make the Middle East safer and more prosperous by taming Iran, to topple the regime, and to stop Iran becoming a nuclear power once and for all. The war has harmed regional security. Before it began, Israel had partially dismantled Iran's network of proxy militias. Yet Iran has now established a new source of leverage by attacking Gulf countries and blocking shipping through the Strait of Hormuz. Iran is seeking to charge a toll for use of the strait. Mr. Trump has even mused about splitting the revenues. The Gulf states and their customers can probably manage to resist such an affront to freedom of navigation, but a tussle lies ahead. Even after oil producers have built new pipelines to avoid the Gulf, the work of several years, Iran will be able to strike critical infrastructure. The Gulf countries, which market themselves an oasis of calm, must ask whether they can depend on America, or should they rethink their security by doing more themselves or even finding an accommodation with Iran. The regime remains, despite Mr. Trump's feeble aim to have brought it down. He may be hoping that Iranians soon rise up against their oppressors so that he can claim the credit. That is possible, but it looks less likely now than before the war, when the regime was more unpopular than at any time in its 47-year history. With Ayatollah Ali Khamenei ailing, it faced a perilous transition to a new generation. The war has brought about that transition, anointing Ali's son, Mojtaba. Unlike Ali, he is a figurehead. Control lies with the Islamic Revolutionary Guard Corps and its rivalrous factions, all of them belligerent nationalists. And the war may have aggravated the nuclear threat. America and Israel did further damage to Iran's infrastructure, but 4,000 kilograms or so of highly enriched uranium, enough to make 10 bombs, is still buried at nuclear sites. Mr. Trump is insisting that Iran surrender this nuclear dust. Iran wants sanctions relief, but the incentive to deter future attacks by using it to make a bomb has increased, potentially leading to regional nuclear proliferation. That would be a dire outcome, but to stop it, Mr. Trump and future presidents may have to strike every few years. On the evidence of this war, that will be hard to sustain. Where does this leave the architects of this conflict? Never has Israel wielded such military power as it does today. But the war showed the limits to what this can achieve and how its appetite for preemptive attacks is leading to fear and loathing in the region. For many Israelis, to fight as America's equal stirred great national pride. Yet even as Israel has earned the praise of Republican politicians, 60% of Americans now look unfavorably on it, a rise of 7 percentage points from last year. That leaves Israel weaker. America under Mr. Trump has even more to reflect on. The country used to derive its power by marrying military strength with moral authority. But when this president threatens to wipe out the Iranian civilization, a genocide by any other name, he treats morality as if it were a source of weakness. His vision is that might is right, but the war has shown that this is not just a desecration of decades of foreign policy, but that it can be self-defeating too. Although America's military superiority was on full display in Iran, integrating artificial intelligence into operations, rescuing downed pilots, achieving supremacy at low cost, it also revealed deep problems. The war has shown that the value of America's might is easy to overestimate. Its factories cannot resupply its armed forces fast enough. Whereas Iran fought an asymmetric war with limited weapons, too much testosterone leads to wretched judgments that confuse lethality with winning. Overwhelming firepower without a strategy saps America's strength. Iran has a wicked regime, but a just war depends on a sober judgment that violence is a necessary last resort. Instead, Mr. Trump treated Iran as a vanity project in which America's strength absolved him of the responsibility for thinking through the consequences of choosing to attack. Might alone is not right. Sometimes it fails even to bring victory. The scale of the damage, blast radius. The war was steadily spiraling in both scope and destruction. The dust has not yet settled in the war on Iran, but data from conflict monitors, satellites, and independent researchers show that it expanded across a huge area, engulfed a diverse array of targets, and affected a huge number of people. Since America and Israel started the war on February 28th, Iran has launched at least 4,784 drones and 1,851 missiles at targets from Cyprus to Oman, a greater distance than Paris to Moscow. A conflict between Israel and Hezbollah, a Lebanese militia allied to Iran, has also reignited an almost separate Western front. Most of Iran's munitions have been intercepted. At least 4,513 drones and 1,464 missiles. Most of the bombs aimed at Iran, in contrast, have hit their targets, and so the damage inflicted on it will be far greater. Information from inside the country remains scarce. Even so, using data from ACLED and ISW, two conflict monitors, we have mapped 3,164 strikes in Iran and a further 2,692 in the rest of the region. Satellite radar imagery of Tehran reveals widespread pinpoint damage, often matching geolocated strike data. Our tally of strikes is probably a massive undercount. America claims to have hit at least 11,000 targets in Iran and Israel 10,000. Where targets can be surmised, they hint at a steady expansion in the war's scope. Early waves of strikes hit military installations and the political leadership, killing Ali Khamenei, the supreme leader, and other senior officials. Later, many strikes appeared to focus on dismantling the regime's internal security apparatus. Recently, the intensity of strikes increased, their focus shifting to weapons manufacturers and infrastructure. A spike in attacks in the days before the ceasefire was announced, including an Israeli blitz on railway bridges in the north of the country. That late spike is also corroborated by the Economist's War Monitoring System, which uses satellite data on abnormal fires near 208 strategic sites across Iran, such as army bases, to detect probable attacks. Millions have been exposed to the violence. Roughly 18.5 million of Iran's 93 million people live within a kilometer of a reported strike, as do 8.4 million people in other countries. On the first day of the conflict, a strike near IRGC naval base hit a girls' school, reportedly killing at least 175 people, most of them children. The overall number of civilians killed in the war remains unknown. The four Democratic tribes. What 19,000 survey respondents reveal about rival factions on the left. An unpopular war started by an unpopular president. These ought to be favorable circumstances for an opposition party. Yet, as though the Democratic Party has no clear standard bearer or set of ideas, the primaries for the 2026 midterms, which began in early March and run until September, will offer the sharpest signal yet. From millions of voters across every state, about which faction within the Democratic coalition is ascendant. To understand how these groups differ, the economists analyzed responses from the 19,000 Democrats who took part in the cooperative election study, which is administered by YouGov during the 2024 elections. The study puts a plethora of questions on policy, from zoning laws to banning TikTok, to its patient respondents. Individual voters are idiosyncratic, but put them together, apply some fancy maths, and four distinct clusters emerge. Progressives are the largest bloc of Democratic voters, making up 40% of the total. They are also the youngest, the most highly educated, and the whitest. They strongly favor redistribution of wealth. Fully 98% agree with the sentiment that white Americans enjoy white privilege. The vast majority also believe that the government should play a larger role in addressing inequality. Roughly 70% believe the government should increase spending on welfare. That is at least 25 points higher than any other faction in the party. They are also much more likely to support an increase in government spending on health care and education. The tribe's most prominent figures are Bernie Sanders, an independent senator from Vermont, who caucuses with the Democrats, and Alexandria Ocasio-Cortez, a Democratic socialist congresswoman from New York City. Establishment Democrats are the second largest tribe at 29% and have the highest average age. They share many of the progressive views on economics, but are more hesitant when it comes to public safety. Nearly 9 in 10 say they want more patrols at the border, and about 3/4 of them oppose reductions to police funding. This faction is most strongly represented by the party's governing wing. Mark Kelly, a senator from Arizona, and Gretchen Whitmer, the governor of Michigan, are a close match.

0: This service is intended solely for individuals who cannot read conventional print due to a disability. Ineligible listeners risk infringing on copyright laws, and KPBS Radio Reading Service is not responsible for any violations that may occur. Our service may not be redistributed without our written consent. If you agree to these conditions, please continue listening.
1: Involved in the wars in Ukraine, 77%. Or Gaza, 82%. They are overwhelmingly female, have the highest share of Black and Hispanic supporters of any cluster, and are the least likely to hold a college degree. Their most notable figures are two outspoken politicians who represent the San Francisco Bay Area. Barbara Lee, a longtime California congresswoman who became the mayor of Oakland in 2025, is known for being the only member of Congress to vote against the authorization for use of military force in the wake of September 11th. Ro Khanna of California's 17th congressional district has also argued for a more restrained role abroad. The party will not cohere, if it ever does, until the 2028 presidential primary is over. But this work makes clear that the eventual winner of that contest cannot afford to alienate the party's progressive bloc, which has swollen during the Trump era. What happens in Vegas? The spread of legal betting is unexpectedly fortifying Sin City. Even in the depths of a desert winter, a few hardy punters are enjoying the morning sun in the rooftop pool of the Circa Resort in downtown Las Vegas, as music blares, a 140-foot screen shows a European football match alongside real-time betting odds. Two bars, a grill, and a poolside casino keep the punters happy, while staff advertise a forthcoming bikini contest. The circus' latest attraction is no mere pool, but an outdoor aqua theater, boasts Derek Stevens, its owner. The best in the world, something that's going to make people get on a plane and come visit. Tempting people to come to Las Vegas is getting harder. For decades, Nevada enjoyed a near monopoly on gambling. That was broken first by Atlantic City in 1978 when the riverboat expansion and tribal casino boom of the 1990s. Since the Supreme Court ruled in 2018 that a federal ban on sports betting was unconstitutional, gambling on sport has become near ubiquitous. By the end of this year, 40 states will have legalized sports betting and 11 will allow iGaming, online slots, and table games. If you have the itch to play slots, if the weather's cold, you can do it from home, says Barry Jonas of Truist, a bank which recently downgraded MGM, a Las Vegas casino giant, from buy to hold. The legal betting revolution has coincided with a losing streak on the Las Vegas Strip. In 2025, visitor numbers dipped to 38.5 million, 10% below the city's pre-pandemic peak. A strong dollar has helped to deter overseas visitors. Asian tourism has never fully recovered from the pandemic. The big recent fall has been among Canadians, Las Vegas's main international customers, whose number has dropped by a quarter since President Donald Trump suggested annexing their country. Las Vegas's mayor has implored them to come back. "We love you, we need you, and we miss you." The Circa is accepting Canadian dollars at parity with the greenback, a discount of 25%. Domestic visitors have also ebbed. High rollers are still coming. Posh resorts like the Wynn and the Venetian are humming. But cheaper resorts such as the Excalibur and the pyramid-shaped Luxor feel emptier than usual. The bankruptcy of Spirit Airlines, a no-frills carrier, has further thinned the lower-end crowd. Hidden hotel charges, from parking fees to $10 water bottles and spurious resorts.

resort fees have soured the city's reputation for value. Yet against the odds, the spread of legal betting is helping the city. First, it has created more gamblers. Some 17% of Americans bet on a sporting event last year, more than double the share 2 years earlier, according to polls by Ipsos. Half of American men under 50 have an online sports betting account. As gambling moves into the mainstream, it is attracting millions of new customers and thus potential new Vegas visitors. Eventually, you're always going to want to come to Mecca, says Mr. Stevens. Most of the online market has been seized by two digital upstarts, DraftKings and FanDuel. But Vegas bookmakers such as MGM and Caesars Palace have set up their own betting apps, which they use to suck customers into their marketing funnel. Gambling online earns loyalty points or prizes which can be cashed in Las Vegas, such as a free night at the Bellagio or a stack of chips to play with. The apps generate reams of data, allowing resorts to hit customers with deals during weeks when their hotels have low occupancy. Expanding legal betting has tended to help Las Vegas in the past, points out David Schwartz, a historian of gambling. He notes that the city's casinos were closing their poker rooms until a boom in online poker in the 2000s revived interest in the game. Now something similar seems to be happening with sports betting. Whereas total gambling revenue on the Strip was flat last year, betting on sports increased by about a quarter. The bigger shift caused by legal betting's expansion is the transformation of Las Vegas into a sporting city. That is symbolized by a construction site on the corner of the Strip's busiest intersection, where the Tropicana Hotel, a former Rat Pack hangout, was dynamited in 2024 to make way for a $2 billion baseball stadium. The Athletics, formerly of Oakland, California, are due to move into the new ballpark in 2028. For decades, Las Vegas was a sporting pariah. Professional leagues worried that the integrity of the game would be compromised by bookmakers kept their distance. 20 years ago, the National Football League even refused to air a television ad for the city during the Super Bowl. Now, as legalized betting spreads across America, the entire country has become comfortable with gambling on sports, says Steve Hill of the Las Vegas Convention and Visitors Authority. The result is a sports boom in the city. Over the road from the Athletics' future digs is a gleaming copper-colored arena built in 2016 that is home to the Golden Knights ice hockey team. Nearby, a colossal American football stadium, completed in 2020, hosts the Raiders, who, like the Athletics, moved from Oakland. In 2023, the city added an annual Formula One Grand Prix to its calendar. A basketball team plus new arena is rumored to be next. You really have to become Sportstown USA, admitted Roger Goodell, the boss of the NFL, when the Super Bowl came to Las Vegas in 2024. The city is tipped to host the event again in 2029. A steady stream of fun-seeking visitors makes Las Vegas a good spot to run a profitable stadium. It's like an airplane. You don't want to fly an airplane with empty seats. You don't want to have a venue with empty nights, says Mark Badane, president of the Athletics, who previously oversaw the Raiders' move to the city. In between 81 home ball games per season, the Athletics' new stadium is likely to host everything from concerts to rodeos. Las Vegas's adaptation to nationwide legal betting is part of a long history of reinvention. Mr. Schwartz cites previous shifts, courting convention goers in the 1950s to fill the midweek lull.
installing slot machines for the mass market in the 1970s and 80s, and going after high-rolling foreigners in the 1990s. Sin City's push into sports continues a move toward forms of entertainment that do not involve visitors losing money, gradually reducing the city's dependence on betting. Las Vegas may have lost its monopoly on legal gambling, but it is playing its new hand well. This week's obituary is for Semyon Glusman. The psychiatrist and human rights campaigner died on February 16th at the age of 79. Writing the text was the trickiest part. On long, thin strips of paper, Semyon Glusman would inscribe the words with maximum neatness, keeping it short. As a psychiatrist, he was not the most literary of their group of scientists and intellectuals, but he, with his wit and energy, was their organizer, and he knew how to get the messages out. In Labor Colony, Perm 35, he often worked in the shop and could secrete the slips of paper into the just-sewn bags made for chainsaws. Helpful contacts outside passed them on, and thus from a damp corner of the Soviet gulag, regular protests reached the free world. He and his fellow convicts had plenty. The first was the worst. They were there for agitation or propaganda with strong overtones of mental illness, for simply disagreeing with diktats of the Soviet state. More immediately, their prison clothes were worn thin, though in winter the temperature could sink to minus 50 degrees Celsius. Snow or sun, they were forced to exercise naked. They lived on greasy soup, dry bread, and small bits of rotten fish. The slightest act of insubordination could get their visits blocked or themselves sent to the cooler, a three-pace cell where water ran down the walls. As a major source of trouble, especially hunger strikes, he was there a lot in his 7 years at Perm. But before the authorities finally shut the enterprise down, he and his colleagues were producing about 200 pieces of samizdat a year, not including the poems he liked to write himself. Yet it was a piece of samizdat that had originally landed him there. In 1971, when he was 25 and newly qualified, he had taken up the case of Major General Pyotr Grigorenko. Because Grigorenko, a highly decorated veteran, had fiercely defended the rights of the deported Crimean Tatars, he had been sent to a hospital for the criminally insane. But a closer look at his files convinced Dr. Glusman that he was perfectly sane. His forensic psychiatric diagnosis of PG, Grigorenko in absentia, sent first as anonymous samizdat, but later admitted to be his, not only guaranteed his own arrest, but identified his lifelong enemy, the Moscow School of Psychiatry. He was the first professional to call it out. The favorite diagnosis of the Moscow School was sluggish schizophrenia. Its symptoms were so slow to appear that it could be diagnosed even without them. Plainly, people were mentally troubled if they failed to agree that the Soviet policy was the most perfect ever devised. Equally plainly, such people had to be removed from society. For state psychiatrists, the mentally healthy man was not very clever bourgeois, a rentier living on income from his shares, who would never complain or stick his neck out, but happily mind his own business. Away from that norm, people could be so dangerous that they had to be certified as mentally irresponsible. The most persistent dissidents were locked up in wards with violent lunatics and force-dosed with antipsychotic drugs. Against lawyers' outrages, dissidents were often prepared. Against abuse by psychiatry, a field unknown to them, they felt absolutely powerless. The most famous piece of samizdat
he produced in Perm his manual on psychiatry for dissidents, drawn up with the writer Vladimir Bukovsky, who gave useful advice on what to do when psychiatrists tried to declare them insane. Be polite to your interrogator, even if you loathe them. Answer questions straightforwardly, even if they seem stupid. Make your life history boringly normal. Admit that you fear for your family, but without emotion, as emotion suggests you are unstable. Never try to defend your views, or this will confirm that you have reformist, even paranoid, delusions. If you are injected with sodium amytal to make you babble secrets like a drunk, stay firm. It wears off quite fast. He spoke of what he knew. It was easy to believe that the rest of the world was ignorant of these goings-on, but not so. His Amistad campaign ensured that. While he was in Perm, Western psychiatry turned its back on the Moscow school. While he was still contending with greasy soup and aching limbs, the first international committee to oppose the political abuse of psychiatry was set up in Geneva. And while he hung around after his release in Kyiv, his hometown, in 1983, forbidden to work as a psychiatrist and waiting for an exit visa, the Soviet Union was expelled from the World Psychiatric Association. He had relinquished his Russian citizenship while he was in Perm. He wanted no more of that exhausted totalitarianism. Yet as a responsible psychiatrist who had wanted to make the human mind his study since school, he could not see even the USSR in plain black and white. Everything was shades of gray. How could you determine who knew and who didn't know? Who served sincerely and who did not? Everyone was guilty, everyone a victim. In Kyiv in the late 1990s, he had got to know a former member of the KGB cooperating with him to publish evidence of repression from the KGB archive. He did not care who he had been or was. Independent Ukraine was now his country, but it worried him. It was much too prone to corruption and leftover Soviet ways. So he gathered round his kitchen table with a nod to Solzhenitsyn, an archipelago of civil rights campaigners and friendly psychiatrists, all eager to cleanse Ukrainian practice from the horrors of the Moscow school. In 1991, he founded the Ukrainian Psychiatric Association, setting up the first rehabilitation centers, providing proper training for nurses, and publishing manuals on human rights. From 1997, 11 years after Chernobyl blew up, he made deep longitudinal studies of its mental effects on local people. When in 2022 Russia invaded, he refused to leave his 15th floor flat outside Kyiv, though the lifts kept falling as power stations were hit. Like the cells at Perm, his cut-off rooms gave him a sense of keen internal freedom. Besides, as to Ukraine, he had not finished his forensic diagnosis yet. World in a dish. At a loss for curds, the market for cottage cheese is voracious. Firms cannot make it fast enough. What do flour and mayonnaise have in common? Both can be replaced by cottage cheese, or so influencers claim. Online recipes instruct the health conscious to use the mild creamy cheese as an ingredient in such treats as strawberry cheesecake and ice cream. Blend it with eggs to make low-carb wraps, they advise, or mix it with protein powder and chocolate for a low-fat cookie dough. Thanks to its viral popularity, demand for the dairy product has soared, and producers are struggling to keep up. Cottage cheese has long been a staple in many European countries. Settlers in America, now the foodstuff's biggest market, popularized it in the 19th century as a way of using up milk left over when making butter.
The appetite for cottage cheese grew during the First World War as the American government promoted it as an alternative source of protein to meat. Consumption of the lumpy cheese peaked in the 1970s when it was promoted as a diet food. Richard Nixon ate it regularly. His last lunch in the White House was a joyless dish of cottage cheese and pineapple. Interest curdled as people moved on to yogurt, preferring its smoother texture. By 2010, yogurt was outselling cottage cheese sixfold and still is today. But cottage cheese is tasty again as consumers seek to increase their protein intake. According to Circana, a market research firm, sales grew by 20% in America in 2025. Tesco, Britain's largest supermarket chain, says sales have tripled over the past 2 years. Cottage cheese contains around 12 grams of protein per 100 grams, more than yogurt and kefir. That makes it appealing to those taking weight loss drugs such as Ozempic, as they eat less but need more macronutrients to prevent muscle loss. Cottage cheese also contains calcium, which helps repair muscles and bones. A selling point for older buyers, the fastest-growing consumer group in Britain last year, says NIQ, a data firm. The dairy industry hopes to milk the renewed interest. Arla, Europe's largest dairy cooperative, is constantly sold out of cottage cheese and is looking to increase production capacity. Good Culture, an American brand, plans to do the same. In January, it sold a majority stake to a private equity firm for over $500 million. The market for functional dairy, which has added nutrients, is growing. It is already the largest segment in the market for all types of functional foods. Pleasing though it may be, cottage cheese is not a superfood, says Frederica Amati, a lecturer in nutrition at Imperial College London. She notes that many industrial cottage cheeses are made by adding acid directly to milk rather than the traditional method of fermentation, and usually have more sodium than yogurt and kefir. But if you are looking to make healthier choices, you could do way worse. W-H-E-Y. Are multivitamin pills worth taking? Research shows that some people could benefit. Ask a doctor about vitamin supplements, and they are more than likely to tell you that all the pills do is help you produce expensive urine. In 2013, an editorial in the Annals of Internal Medicine appeared to end the argument by urging people to stop wasting their money. The evidence, however, is more positive than that advice might suggest. Hints of benefits from multivitamin supplements go back to 2001 in a study of more than 3,500 people, co-funded by America's National Institutes of Health. Researchers gave high doses of vitamins C and E, zinc, and beta-carotene to those with age-related macular degeneration, the most common form of vision loss in older people. They found that the vitamins reduced the risk of progressing to advanced disease by 25%. It wasn't all good. The formulation eventually had to be adjusted to remove beta-carotene, which was later linked to increased incidence of lung cancer in people with a history of smoking. More recent work also points to small benefits. The COSMOS trial, conducted in more than 100 older American adults between 2015 and 2020, found that in a subset of participants involved in three follow-up studies, those who took multivitamins seemed to have improved scores in cognition and episodic memory, which involves the recall of personal experience, events, and situations. Over 2 or 3 years of treatment, the cognitive scores of those on a daily multivitamin were equivalent to those of people who were 2 years younger.
Not all experts are convinced by this relatively modest evidence, but the potential benefits for older and largely well-nourished adults fit with the emerging understanding of how aging bodies process nutrients. As people age, the gut's ability to absorb certain vitamins, such as B12, declines, and the skin becomes less efficient at synthesizing vitamin D from sunlight. But how multivitamin supplements might lead to those observed benefits is a mystery. One hypothesis is that the vitamins tackle subclinical deficiencies, example, conditions without noticeable symptoms in these adults. Research on vitamin B also suggests that deficiencies can elevate levels of a compound in the body tied to oxidative stress and inflammatory damage in older adults. Further digging by the Cosmos researchers continues to prove intriguing. On March 9th, they reported that in a subgroup of fewer than 1,000 people, taking a daily multivitamin for 2 years seemed to slow the rate at which genes acquire chemical tags used by scientists to estimate biological aging. The effect was small, amounting to an apparent slowdown of aging of a few months. It is not yet known, however, whether this change in methylation translates into longer life or fewer diseases. Older adults are not the only group that could benefit. There are reasons to think that children with restricted eating patterns and those with ADHD or emotional regulation issues could also benefit from targeted supplementation under the guidance of a doctor. For young, healthy adults, there is little evidence that multivitamins are needed, but 2 points are worth considering. First, everyone differs in their genetics, their nutrition, and how efficiently they absorb vitamins from the food they consume. Second, the recommended daily allowances for vitamins have been set at the levels needed to avoid known diseases and not to optimize brain health over a lifetime. Those two targets may well not be the same. Paleontology up in the air. Mummified reptiles are revealing how breathing evolved. All animals breathe in oxygen and exhale carbon dioxide, but how exactly they do so differs widely. Fish, for example, take oxygen-rich water in through their mouths before pumping it past their gill tissues, where the gas exchange takes place. Amphibians perform a similar trick, using their cheeks to push water or air to their lungs. The reptiles and mammals that descend from them, however, use muscles associated with their ribs and shoulders to contract and expand the chest cavity, drawing in and expelling air accordingly. The evolutionary leap from cheek breathing to rib-assisted breathing was a significant event that has until now remained mysterious. A new paper in Nature by Robert Reis at the University of Toronto and Ethan Mooney, a PhD student at Harvard University, clarifies the picture. The researchers analyzed the mummified fossil remains of an ancient reptile to conclude that the transition took place at the same time as the first animals evolved to walk on dry land at least 290 million years ago. Rib-assisted breathing would have provided many benefits to its first adopters. Cheek breathing places strong constraints on amphibian heads and neck anatomy, severely limiting the diversity of forms such animals can take on. The mechanism is also less efficient than rib-assisted breathing. It is thought that amphibians retain a permeable skin, which allows them to passively top up their oxygen reserves when they are out of water to compensate. The shift to rib-assisted breathing, therefore, represented an evolutionary turning point that helped reptiles rapidly diversify and, in the guise of dinosaurs, dominate the planet for over 100 million years.
the big problem with working out with rib-assisted breathing evolved is that most of the bits involved in the process, such as lungs, muscles, and cartilage, are soft and rot away rather quickly after an animal dies. In rare environments that are either very dry, low in oxygen, or saturated with chemicals that stymie the bacteria responsible for decay, however, organisms can mummify, making it possible for soft tissue to stand the test of time. The caves near Richards Spur, Oklahoma, offer just such conditions. Most of the bacteria that consume corpses are not fond of the petroleum found in these caves and tend to leave alone animal remains saturated in this stuff. Even less appealingly for the bacteria, 290 million years ago, the site would have been dry enough to mummify any animal remains. The final straw would have been the rapid accumulation of fine sediment that would have prevented oxygen from reaching them. It was just such a paleontologist-friendly fare that two individuals of the extinct reptile genus Captorhinus endured. Many millions of years later, their bodies were found and carefully excavated. Stained black and brown by the oil and sandwiched between layers of rock, the fossils did not look like much, but Dr. Rines suspected there would be value in studying them closely. He was right. The specimens were so well preserved that CT scanning, a technology designed to make images of soft tissues, readily revealed that these animals had a flexible cartilage sternum that allowed the ribs, the rib muscles, and the shoulder girdle to work together to draw air in and out of the torso. This is much the same breathing mechanism as seen in modern lizards. Mammals are not too different either, although they have a diaphragm that increases the amount that they can inhale. They still depend upon muscles attached to their ribs. That the shoulder girdle was fully integrated into the breathing system of such an ancient reptile is of particular interest. This bony structure would have been vital for animals taking their first steps, supporting their weight while simultaneously providing them with the strength to walk on dry land. Dr. Rice and Mr. Mooney's findings, therefore, suggest that the evolutionary solution for breathing was intertwined with movement on dry land, supporting a long-standing hypothesis in the field. Whether movement came first and breathing came second, or vice versa, remains to be determined. NASA's Artemis II mission revived some of the optimism about space travel that greeted the Apollo flights in the 1960s and 70s. The crew of three men and one woman in the spacecraft they named Integrity traveled 252,756 miles from Earth, farther than the previous record for manned space travel set by Apollo 13 mission in 1970. As they looped around the far side of the moon, they viewed regions on the lunar surface no human had ever seen before, as well as a rare in-space solar eclipse. SpaceX provided more details of its forthcoming IPO at a meeting with bankers, according to reports, and suggested that a large portion of the shares it offers will be made available to retail investors rather than institutions. Elon Musk's rocket company could seek to raise as much as $75 billion upon its stock market debut in June, which would make it by far the biggest listing ever. Oil prices remain volatile after the announcement of a ceasefire in the Iran conflict. Brent crude fell from about $110 a barrel to a little over $90, but then rose again. Saudi Aramco, meanwhile, increased the premium it charges to customers in Asia
for its main oil grade to $19.50 a barrel, which comes on top of the Oman Dubai benchmark price. It is a record jump in the premium for Asia, but less than markets had expected. That's all the time that we have for today. I hope that you've enjoyed your reading of The Economist. This is Mary Kiefer with from the audio reading service at the Allen County Public Library in Fort Wayne, Indiana.

0: 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More programming is just ahead here on the KPBS Radio Reading Service for the blind and print impaired. 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
4: Hello, I'm Sarah Gregory, and today I'm talking with Dr. Ryan Wallace, a veterinary epidemiologist at CDC. We'll be discussing the use of oral rabies vaccination in stray dog populations. Welcome, Dr. Wallace.
5: Hi, thank you for the opportunity to talk today.
4: Okay, to start, what is rabies and what causes it?
5: So rabies is a virus. It's called a zoonotic disease, meaning it's a virus that can spread between people and animals. Rabies is pretty unique in that it's almost universally fatal if you get it and you don't seek the right medical care. And it also causes quite a few deaths globally. 59,000 people die from this virus every year.
4: How many?
5: 59,000.
4: Okay, that's... Wow. In movies, we often see dogs with rabies foaming at the mouth. Can you tell us more about the symptoms involved with rabies infection?
5: Yeah, rabies is a really unique virus. It's inoculated usually through a bite into the body of any mammal, and it then tries to find a nerve, a peripheral nerve. So you can imagine if you're bit in the hand or in the leg, it's going to be in the tissue, it's going to find a nerve, and it gets inside, and then it moves really, really slowly towards the brain, again, towards the brain of a person or a dog or any other mammal. It moves at about 1 centimeter per day. And eventually, when it reaches its end goal, the brain, it can replicate quite rapidly. And that's where it causes all sorts of unusual neurologic disorders that we tend to associate with rabies. So the foaming at the mouth is the virus's attempt to get more virus out so that it can infect the next animal through a bite. It causes some discomfort in the throat so that you don't swallow the saliva and more of it comes out and infects other animals and people. And then it also causes some pretty unique behavioral changes, such as the aggression or paralysis.
4: Are bites the only way rabies is spread?
5: Bites are the primary way that rabies is spread, but there are two general ways in which this virus can get into a person or an animal. And so we call those bite and non-bite exposures. Again, almost all rabies transmission, whether it's dog to dog or dog to human, is going to be through a bite. But we also do know that it is possible for the virus to be spread by a scratch that's contaminated with saliva, mucous membranes, very, very rarely inhalation of concentrated virus. We've only seen that in a laboratory setting. And then also organ transplantation. So you can imagine this virus is replicating in the nerves and can move throughout most major organs in the body. If you don't know why someone died and transplant those organs into the next individual, you can actually move the virus and transmit the virus that way. All of those non-bite modes of transmission are very rare. There are precautions to prevent them from happening, but by and large, the biggest concern and our biggest public health preventive actions are focused on preventing those bites.
4: I've actually done a podcast in the past about rabies and organ transplants. And I knew somebody who went to a petting zoo and was told later they had to get rabies shots from petting. I guess they were concerned that the saliva was on one of the animals and it might get in a scratch.
5: Yeah, the virus is certainly found in saliva of affected animals, and in rare situations, it can get into a scratch and find a virus, or into a mucous membrane like our eyes or mouth. Likewise, that virus would find a nerve and get in, and then move on towards the brain, which is what we want to try to prevent from happening. While those instances are very rare. These non-bite exposures are very rare. It's 100% fatal disease, and so we don't want to take any risk if we know there's a possibility that someone was exposed to any of these bite or non-bite methods.
4: Okay, so as you just said, if you get rabies, you're going to die from it. So if it's left untreated, that's it. There's no chance you're going to live.
5: So there are approximately 15 known survivors of clinical rabies. So that is if you let's take a little step back. Rabies is absolutely preventable through post-exposure prophylaxis or vaccination. So we can prevent this disease two ways in people. One is giving people we think are at higher risk of an exposure something called pre-exposure vaccination. And it's a series of 2 to 3 vaccines, depending on your local recommendations. And that's really largely prevented. If you ever get exposed in the future, you need to get a booster. But we have very, very few failures of pre-exposure vaccination. But we don't do that for the general population. For the general population, our preventive measures are based on recognizing that you've had an exposure, seeking health care, and then getting post-exposure prophylaxis. And again, when that's done in a timely and appropriate manner, failures are incredibly rare. Unfortunately, if you are exposed and you don't get the appropriate vaccination and you do go on to develop clinical rabies, there's no known effective treatment. Only 15 people globally have ever survived the clinical stage of rabies, and they have largely all had pretty severe sequelae or pretty severe long-lasting medical issues from that infection. And you can imagine 15 survivors ever out of 59,000 people that die of it every single year. Those are not odds that anybody should want to play.
4: What's the timeline, say you get and have an exposure to when you start having symptoms?
5: The virus moves fairly slow. And so most of our incubation periods are going to be somewhere between 3 weeks and 3 months from exposure until when clinical signs will appear. But it's incredibly variable, and there's a lot of biological processes that go into how long it's going to take from again, that exposure to developing clinical signs. So you can imagine if you're bitten on the foot by a rabid dog, that virus has to travel quite a long distance to get to the brain. And you're not going to see clinical signs until the virus is in the brain and replicating quite fast. And in those situations, we've seen reports of several years before people go on to develop clinical signs. Now, that's very rare, but it does happen. Alternatively, someone bitten on the head, the virus has a very short path, a very short distance to get to the brain where it wants to be. And we can see clinical signs develop as early as 14 days if you have a severe bite to the head.
4: So 59,000 people die of rabies each year globally. And apparently most of these cases are from domestic dogs. Why is this, and why not some other animals like bats or cats?
5: Yeah, this virus is one of the oldest described zoonotic viruses known to man. It goes back thousands of years with reports from rabid dogs transmitting this virus in Mesopotamia. You can imagine a virus that's had the opportunity to move in and out of different animal populations for thousands of years. It's had quite a few evolutionary jumps. The biggest one that is the risk to people is when this virus jumped into dogs. That's not necessarily because they transmit the virus any better, but they have a very close association with people. So dogs, they sleep in our beds, they're all over our communities, there's just a lot of interaction and opportunities for them to expose people when you're in a country that has the virus that spreads through dogs. Whereas animals like bats and United States, raccoons, skunks, foxes, we don't interact with those animals quite as much. So even though the virus is found in a lot of other wild mammals, they keep the virus in their population, and it's relatively rare that people interact with a sick wild animal and then that virus is transmitted.
4: What about cats?
5: So rabies virus can infect any mammal. You know, there's some stories out there that possums can't get rabies. That's not true. Possums can get it. They have some biological defenses that make them a little bit less susceptible, but we have rabid possums in the United States almost every year. But there are two cycles for this virus. So there's the reservoir cycle, the enzootic cycle that's always going on in the background with the key species. So in most of the world, that's dogs. And there's a special version of this virus that is spread from dog to dog to dog. We can differentiate it with lab tests. We can see which type of virus this is. Any mammal can get that version of the virus and die, but it is maintained in the dog population.
4: I see. Okay. Where is it most common to find dogs with rabies?
5: Around 120 countries have the virus that is spread from dog to dog, which we call the canine rabies virus variant. Now, the level of endemicity, how bad it is, can really vary quite a bit between these countries. Some are very close to elimination and doing very, very strong, running very strong control programs. And others are still at the very beginning stages of elimination, and rabid dogs are unfortunately quite common. India has the highest number of human rabies deaths globally. But it's also a very large country, and they have some pretty strong control programs that are being implemented now. But if we look at like a rate or say risk of rabies in a biting dog, most countries in sub-Saharan Africa are heavily endemic, and then Southeast Asia has a very high rate of rabies as well.
4: So how effective are the pre and post vaccines? Are they different? Are they the same? And do they have the same efficacy?
5: Yeah, so today, pretty standard across the globe, we use cell culture vaccines, which are highly, highly efficacious. They work really, really well. There are two different regimens that we use with pre-exposure vaccinations. So if you're traveling to another country and you're worried you might become exposed, is a simplified version of the vaccination series. And it's really, really efficacious on its own. But just to be 100% certain you don't get rabies if you do become exposed in these countries, there is still a booster recommendation. So just because you're pre-exposure vaccinated doesn't mean you don't have to do anything if you are bitten by a dog or a bat. You still have to go seek medical care, wash that wound, and get your booster vaccinations. But it's a much more simplified process. Post-exposure vaccination can range anywhere from 3 to 5 vaccines, depending on the country you're in, and then rabies immune globulin. And that's a process that provides both passive and active immunity, since we know you were exposed and potentially susceptible. When these are given appropriately and per international standards, they're almost 100% effective. Failures by either regimen are incredibly rare.
4: Okay, so I think you already said this. There's basically just one type of vaccine in terms of what goes into it for each type. Is that right?
5: Yeah, in general, they're referred to as cell culture vaccines, and they're really standard all across the world right now. Several decades ago, there was something called nerve tissue vaccines, and it's probably what a lot of people picture from the movies when you get 13 shots in the stomach and it's a really painful process. Those vaccines are not used anymore. WHO has come out and recommended their complete discontinuation across the globe. They had a pretty high rate of adverse events, and the cell culture vaccines are much more effective and much safer. The nerve tissue vaccines are hardly ever used. It'd be very uncommon to come across them. And if you do, you should really question what you're getting and contact a health official to make sure you're getting high-quality vaccine.
4: So people traveling to a high-risk area, as we said, they can get a pre-exposure vaccination. And dogs get vaccines for rabies, at least in the U.S., every year. Are these two vaccines different?
5: The two vaccines are actually quite similar in that they are going to be cell culture, killed vaccines, but they're formulated and processed a little bit differently. All vaccines need to be not only developed for their target species, but also the studies that go into how effective they are, the dose that's given, the frequency that they're given. They are all based on species-specific studies. And so the vaccines that we use in people, while structurally they're very similar, they are slightly different. They're produced in a different way, and they're only studied for efficacy in people. So you wouldn't want to go, if you were exposed to a rabid animal, you wouldn't want to go get a dog vaccine. There would be no data to say whether that's going to be effective in a person. Likewise, for animals, they shouldn't be getting people, human vaccines.
4: Okay. All right. So people seem to need just this one series of rabies vaccines plus a booster if you get bitten. But dogs are supposed to get one every year. Why do dogs need to get one every year?
5: Yeah, there's a couple of reasons for why that is the state of the world. First, it is based on the studies that are done to obtain licensure. The recommendations for people or animals are going to be based on how the manufacturers have designed their studies. And there's a lot of reasons why certain vaccine regimens are studied a certain way and recommended a certain way. But it all comes down to there has to be data for us to make our decisions on frequency, route, dose. All of those things are based on data-derived decisions. The big reason why particularly dogs get the vaccine almost every year, depending on what version you use, is that we're vaccinating dogs for a different reason than we vaccinate people. Dogs are a known reservoir species. They can transmit this virus quite effectively. So by vaccinating dogs, they're our frontline defense against people getting this disease. And that security and confidence that we've got that frontline defense vaccinated really requires annual or in certain situations with newer three-year vaccines, every three-year vaccination. But it's routine vaccination in our high-risk, susceptible species, and that provides a nice buffer to keep people from becoming exposed.
4: So your study was about oral vaccines and stray dogs. So how do you get oral vaccine? Well, how do you get vaccines to stray dogs, period?
5: It's incredibly challenging. There are two ways we can vaccinate dogs. We have what we call parenteral vaccines. This is the normal needle and syringe. You have to restrain the dog. It goes into the muscle, and then that dog becomes vaccinated. The other option are oral vaccines, and this is where you can put the vaccine in a little bait, and then you feed the dog. And when it ingests that bait, becomes exposed to the vaccine and develops the appropriate immune response. So you can imagine stray dogs aren't really used to people handling them. They're not used to receiving veterinary care, and you can extend a lot of time chasing these dogs down with nets and catch poles and trying to confine them and get that shot in. Or with the use of oral vaccines, we can just feed them. And you obviously, one of those requires a lot of effort and can be really expensive with a lot of

0: This service is intended solely for individuals who cannot read conventional print due to a disability. Ineligible listeners risk infringing on copyright laws, and KPBS Radio Reading Service is not responsible for any violations that may occur. Our service may not be redistributed without our written consent. If you agree to these conditions, please continue listening.
1: Of orally vaccinating an animal requires that the animal wants to put this bait in its mouth. So it has to be a flavor in that bait matrix that they want to ingest. It has to chew it so that it punctures the liquid sachet. And then that liquid vaccine inside of it has to coat the inside of the mouth. And one of the concerns about using oral vaccines is that all three of those steps have to happen to successfully vaccinate the dog. And so there are a lot more considerations into planning a vaccination campaign that includes oral vaccines and the type of vaccine you're going to use in a certain country. Not all dogs like the same flavors. In Thailand, there was a study that found that they really liked a curry-flavored bait matrix, which is kind of hard to find these days. We did one in Haiti, and they very much preferred pig intestine. That's the one they all wanted. All those dogs wanted to eat. Other studies have found that cheese is the preferred bait flavor, and others have found fish. So there's this added complexity that you have to sort of tailor the flavor to the local dog population, and it'll probably reflect what they're used to eating with these being stray dogs, probably what they're used to, what their human counterparts in the community leave out for food and rubbish. And then the dog has to be able to puncture it. So if you make your bait too thick, that bait matrix is too thick, or the bait's just too large in general and they can't put it in their mouth, you're not going to get the vaccine into the oral cavity, and the vaccination will fail as well. So there's a lot of other considerations. You have to be pretty smart in how you plan and prepare these things. But the alternative of chasing dogs down with nets, oral vaccines look quite favorable.
2: Yeah, so going back to these little sachets, yeah, my dogs get the monthly chewable heartworm, et cetera, and they hate them. They're supposed to be delicious to dog. I have to pulverize them and then mix them well with their other food for them to eat them. So what have you found works best for dogs, not just the flavor, but in what? So in what, like canned dog food, or are you just trying to get them to eat it on its own? I'm not quite sure what we're saying here.
1: Yeah, it's a really good question, and one that the rabies community and vaccine manufacturers are still studying, because I'll go back to the study we did in Haiti back in 2016. We used an oral vaccine to try to get a lot of these stray dogs to stop an outbreak that was occurring, and they loved pig intestine. So we could put the sachet, that plastic liquid bait, into a pig intestine and then go out and feed all the dogs, and they got vaccinated, and it works quite well. But you can't mass produce, you know, pig intestine. That's not something we can make millions of those bait matrices and vaccines and distribute them across the world for everyone to use. So manufacturers are currently working on trying to identify a universal bait flavor and universal bait matrix. And there are a couple of good prospects. Egg flavor seems to be generally universally liked by dogs. But there are always, and the more we study this, the process of oral vaccination and get out and do field trials, there are always exceptions. And I think that Thailand one's probably the most interesting. I mean, who would have thought that dogs would prefer a curry-flavored bait, but that's what they were used to eating from people in the community, and that's what worked best.
2: Yeah, this is really fascinating, because EID's done articles about orally vaccinating raccoons, and I've actually done a podcast on that. And that's being discriminating didn't come up, and you don't really think of stray dogs as being discriminating either. So this is really interesting.
1: The spectrum of the term stray dog is really wide as well. In Haiti, their stray dogs are loosely owned. Largely, they're loosely owned. They belong to a community. Someone cares for them, but they're really living off of the scraps and garbage left behind. And

0: they would probably eat almost any of the baits that we might have tried there. But in other settings, stray dogs are really well cared for by communities. They're given, you know, food every day by people in the community. People leave leftover dishes out. They can be really well fed. We've been in communities in Bangladesh and in Vietnam where these dogs are really well fed and taken care of. You never know they're unowned or community-owned dogs, and they can be quite picky.
1: Okay, so with these oral rabies vaccines with dogs, are there side effects? Or I mean, I know in people there's been issues with some oral vaccines with smallpox and polio mass vaccination programs. There's nothing like that you've seen with these oral ones for these dogs?
0: So there's no blanket universal answer to that. Oral vaccines, there are a lot of different ways to produce and manufacture oral vaccines. And there's a long history of oral vaccine use, not just for rabies, but for numerous other diseases like you just mentioned. So if we were, again, to go back, you know, 10 or 20 years ago and look at the safety profile of some proposed oral vaccines for rabies, some of them actually failed safety review. And there were the organizations like WHO and OIE, the World Health Organization for Animals, that came out against the use of certain oral vaccine products because there were some pretty major concerns about their ability to cause adverse events or even revert back to a virulent state. Luckily, the process for attenuating and modifying viruses to make an effective oral vaccine these days are much, much better. And so there are several products that are being proposed and even several that are being used in field trials right now that have been thoroughly assessed by WHO, OIE, groups like mine at CDC, and largely found to be highly efficacious and incredibly safe. But the best answer to that question is that every time you're going to use a live vectored vaccine, you need to do a thorough safety evaluation of that product. And ideally look to your international organizations like WHO and OIE to see if they've reviewed these products and if they have provided their safety assessments.
1: Are oral vaccines expensive? When you have a mass vaccination program, who pays for it? I'm talking about rabies. Are there any U.S. government-funded programs?
0: So, yes, they are expensive, comparably expensive. And it's a nuanced question. It's a good question. It's a nuanced answer. A lot of different factors go into the cost of vaccinating a dog. And so if we look at the standard shot, the injectable shot that most dogs get these days, the vaccine itself costs less than a dollar, 50 cents or less in most settings if you're using high-quality vaccine. But the average cost, full cost of vaccinating a dog is over $2. So the majority of the cost of vaccinating a dog is actually in the logistics. It's in the staff. It's in the cold chain. It's in the consumables. It's not actually the vaccine itself. Oral vaccines, on the other hand, while they're not widely available yet, they'll probably cost somewhere between $2 and $4 just for the vaccine. So quite a bit more expensive than parenteral vaccines. But from what we've seen from our field trials and our experience in the field is that the surrounding cost can go down quite a bit. We can vaccinate more dogs faster with oral vaccine than we can with parenteral vaccine, especially when we're talking about stray dogs. And so you've got this balance of parenteral vaccines. The vaccine itself is cheaper, but your staff costs are probably going to be higher because it's more effort to go and vaccinate those dogs. Oral vaccines, the vaccine cost is much higher, but the staff costs we expect to be quite a bit lower because you can do more dogs in a day.
1: Going back to something you said earlier about people just in the community feeding the dogs with these vaccines, so is that part of what's being done? It's not just health, public health workers out there feeding dogs, but are there vaccines given to community members to hand out to these dogs?
0: Not yet. And that's not the recommended way to use oral vaccines right now. But we are at the very infancy of developing programs that will include oral vaccines as one of the strategies. It's kind of crazy. We've been using oral vaccines to control rabies in wildlife for decades. Hundreds of millions of oral vaccines have been distributed for control of red fox rabies in Europe and raccoon rabies and coyote rabies here in the United States. But we don't have it as a tool, a standard tool, for control of rabies in dogs, which causes 59,000 or more human deaths every year. So the paper that was published in December is really about getting some of setting some of the facts straight about how these vaccines should be incorporated into standard dog vaccination programs, particularly in canine rabies endemic countries, and tries to focus some of the attention on where they will truly benefit and aid a vaccination program.
1: So tell us about the global strategic plan for eliminating rabies death in people caused by dogs.
0: Yes, so this was an initiative developed back in 2015. There are three main international organizations are supporting this initiative. That's WHO, World Health Organization, OIE, and then FAO, the Food and Agriculture Organization of the United Nations. And they are providing an overarching structure and gathering government and international agency support to try to eliminate dog-mediated human rabies deaths by the year 2030. And so clearly, vaccinating dogs is going to be a huge component of the plan to reach this 2030 goal. But also included in that is post-exposure prophylaxis and pre-exposure prophylaxis for people.
1: Are you optimistic about this plan actually being achieved by 2030?
0: I think any program, any large scale elimination or eradication goal, it has to start somewhere. We can't just say it needs to be eliminated. That could happen, in 50 or 100 years if we don't set a date. So setting a target puts expectations on endemic countries' governments. It puts expectations on international agencies and donor governments that are going to ideally support this goal. It also allows us to start more effectively planning how we would even approach something like global elimination of rabies or elimination of dog-mediated human rabies. We still have, 9 years left to see where we get by 2030. I think this is probably a goal that will go on for quite a while because countries are at different stages. But I think it was quite bold and ambitious and really, really good that these international agencies established the goal, set a date, and they are putting down real strategic plans for how we can help other countries address this really significant public health issue.
1: So what factors need to be considered for creating effective rabies vaccination campaigns?
0: The number one consideration really needs to be the type of dogs that you have. There are some countries where we can use really easy methods of vaccination. So picture like brick-and-mortar veterinary clinics and people just bring their dogs in and a veterinarian gives them a shot and then they go home in their cars. But there are settings like that, communities and in whole countries, where that's totally possible. And you need to know what types of dogs you have. So if you have those types of dogs, we're going to design a very different type of vaccination program than we would if you have a lot of dogs that are free-roaming or unowned or just a population of dogs where people aren't used to providing veterinary care and can't put them on a leash and walk them somewhere. So putting in some effort doesn't need to be a lot of effort and it doesn't need to delay your implementation, but putting in some effort to understand the types of dogs and the quantity of dogs is going to allow you to design a much more effective, a much more efficient vaccination campaign. And then when you run into situations where there's either a country or a community where there are a lot of stray dogs or dogs that aren't easily accessible by a routine vaccinator, these are the situations where oral vaccines are going to become much more important. It's going to be going to make a much more efficient campaign and a much more effective campaign if we have that oral rabies as a tool to get those particular types of dogs.
1: I think you already touched on this a little bit, but why did you write this report, and what are the most important public health messages in it that you want to get out there?
0: This report's really important because it's the first time that our two major international organizations, OIE and WHO, have come together with an aligned statement in support of the effective and safe use of oral rabies vaccines. There have been statements and publications and guidance documents developed over the last 30 years that are reflective of the knowledge of oral rabies vaccines at the time, but have not truly been aligned nor fully supportive of how oral vaccines should be used to control canine rabies. And so I think it's very exciting. This is the first time where we've really sat down with these partners and global experts in the field and really detailed exactly how these can be used, exactly what the barriers are and how to overcome them, and really put out there that we all recognize in the right place, under the right conditions, oral vaccines do have a role in canine rabies elimination. And we need to start stoking the international community, the manufacturers, the governments of these endemic countries to recognize when the appropriate place is and how they can access them and really push this 2030 goal closer to fruition.
1: How can we protect our pets and ourselves?
0: So the best way to protect our pets is to keep them up to date on the rabies vaccinations. Likewise, best way to protect us is to keep our pets updated on the rabies vaccinations. They are our frontline defense. Our dogs and our cats and other susceptible species, depending on where your listeners are tuning in from, they're the ones that are most likely going to come into contact with a rabid animal, be that out in the wild or be that a rabid dog. And you don't want them bringing that virus home to you or your kids. So keeping them vaccinated is that frontline protection. And then if you do unfortunately become exposed, your post-exposure prophylaxis is highly effective. It's a really simple regimen. It's no longer 13 shots in the stomach. It's just like getting your flu vaccine, except you need to get a couple extra. But it's really simple, quite painless, and extremely effective. And so making sure that you're aware of what an exposure is, that you seek medical care, and that you get your vaccines when indicated is our second line of defense and very important.
1: Okay. So if a person does get bitten by a stray dog, they need to get vaccinated. But exactly what's the process? I mean, wash their hands immediately, call 911. What exactly should a person do?
0: Okay. So if you think you've had a rabies exposure, for this scenario, let's say it's a bite from a dog you think has rabies or could have rabies. The first step is to go wash that wound with soap and running water for at least 15 minutes. There's a really positive effect of washing that virus out if you can do it quickly. And then the next step is getting to some medical care. So you're going to need to go find your doctor or a PEP clinic. And there's going to be not only a evaluation of the wound and maybe some wound care, but also a risk assessment. And that risk assessment is going to look at they're going to ask you questions about the type of animal that bit you, the circumstances of that bite, what were you doing with the animal when it bit you, the vaccination history. They'll probably ask if the animal is available to be quarantined, and that can be done in-home or at a special facility, and they'll observe the animal for 10 to 14 days just to make sure it stays healthy. Or if it's a wildlife or suspect rabid animal, they're going to probably try to assess if they can test that animal and get a diagnosis, tell you if it actually did have rabies. And all of those factors are going to go into a decision on whether or not you should get the rabies vaccination series that we've been calling post-exposure prophylaxis. In a heavily endemic country, a lot of these exposures are going to clearly be a risk, and you're going to start your vaccination series right away. When you are in a situation where rabies is much better controlled, you have a little bit more time to look at the whole situation. Maybe wait for a test result for a few days. Maybe wait for the outcome of a quarantine if it's a healthy, known dog. and then make your PEP decision based on those outcomes.
1: What are the biggest challenges to eliminating rabies in people from dog bites?
0: So it's a good question. I'll answer it backwards. So we have the tools to eliminate rabies in dogs. There are numerous countries that have eliminated dog-to-dog transmission of rabies or the canine rabies virus variant. We have the methods. We have a lot of pilot studies that have shown you can eliminate this virus even in low- and middle-income countries. But what we haven't seen, and what I think is probably the biggest barrier, is the sustained commitment that's required to truly eliminate a disease. Whether we're talking about elimination in a community or a country or globally, elimination is a big word. It's not something where you do one campaign and a virus is magically gone. That's not how this works. And it really takes strong commitment. It does take funding. It takes a skilled workforce. And it's something that each country that decides to take on this goal, they'll probably be vaccinating dogs for the next 5 to 10 years before it's truly gone. And then even after it's gone, you need to look at your neighbor and see if your neighbor got rid of it. And if your neighbor didn't get rid of it, they might be, unfortunately, inadvertently sending rabid dogs back into your country. You're going to need to keep up some level of vaccination. So I think the biggest barrier is the ability to operate sustainable programs for a zoonotic disease in low- and middle-income countries. That's a huge challenge. It's a huge barrier. Definitely is going to require international assistance. It's going to require governments from countries that have eliminated canine rabies already to really step up and help provide support to these countries that are heavily affected.
1: Are there any actions or further studies that you'd like to see at this point?
0: The big question right now is largely on logistics. How do we scale up very successful pilot programs? What are the technical resources that are needed, the funding that's needed? How do you operationalize an effective campaign in a lower middle income country to be something that is scalable? I think that's the big gap right now, and we're looking for strong examples of how that was done. If we go back to oral vaccines specifically, one of the biggest questions right now is there a universal bait flavor, and how can we mass produce these vaccines? We can't make a curry flavored vaccine for use in Thailand and a pig intestine flavored bait for use in Haiti. The manufacturing for that's probably the manufacturing that would be required to have that type of differentiation just doesn't exist right now. So identifying the universal flavor and getting it to a stage where we can mass produce, mass manufacture, I think is a big need right now. And we know there are some groups that are working on it. And I think overcoming the stigma of oral vaccines. For decades, there have been major concerns, legitimate concerns, about the safety of these vaccines. How do we get governments and community members and dog owners to understand that new methods of creating these vaccines have made them very safe and very effective? And so we need to overcome several decades of messaging, and because that messaging has changed.
1: So do you and your co-authors in this report have any recommendations for implementing oral vaccines for dogs?
0: Yeah, we do. We provide a summary of recommendations that countries should go through before they try to implement the oral vaccines into their vaccination program. And these are derived from several other pivotal oral rabies vaccine guidance documents produced by WHO and LIE. I won't list them all for you here. You can go to the article if you want to see. I think there might be 13 steps that countries should take. But in general, you want a surveillance system that can detect exposures, unintended exposures. So if you're going to use a modified live vectored vaccine, we need to have infrastructure in place to know if people have made contact with it. And while these vaccines, any vaccine that has been evaluated and found to be very safe, there are still very, very low risks that there could be an adverse event, and we want to be able to detect when those exposures occur and make sure that we can provide appropriate public health reaction. So that's a big piece of infrastructure that needs to be in place if you're going to think about using the oral vaccine. And then it's the assessment of your dog population. These are not inexpensive vaccines, and they're not widely available yet. And so you want to make sure you're using them correctly. So you need to understand your dog population, which dogs you're going to target with oral vaccines, and then are you using the right bait flavor and the right bait construct?
1: Dr. Wallace, tell us about your work now and what you enjoy most about it.
0: Well, my work for the last 11 months has actually been doing COVID response, and I think that's what we're seeing across the globe. A lot of people that are traditionally running rabies vaccination programs are now being pulled in to help with the pandemic response. It's great that a lot of our colleagues and partners around the world have been able to help out on this and use their experience controlling a similar zoonotic disease to help with pandemic efforts. But it does raise a major concern about how we're going to sustain the successes that have been made in controlling canine rabies if our workforce is diverted and if a lot of these programs are, like dog vaccination, are put on hold for a year or two while we're addressing safety concerns and making sure that our teams can go out and do this safely. So I think the next year or two is going to be very important to ensure that we're maintaining dog vaccination programs, but we need to make sure we're doing it safely and that we're doing it in the context of the priorities of the government.
1: I heard a dog barking earlier, so you obviously have at least a dog. Do you have any other pets? You want to tell us about them?
0: I have a lot of pets. I have 4 fish tanks that have a different variety of freshwater fish. I have 2 lion's head rabbits that my 2 daughters take care of. And I have 2 dogs, both rescues. One actually looks like a Haitian street dog, even though it was found here in DeKalb County, Georgia. But the similarities are quite strange. When I look at pictures of myself in the field vaccinating all these dogs, you would not be able to tell if I was holding my own dog or one of those dogs from Haiti. And then another elderly rescue dog we picked up from a rescue organization.
1: I also have 2 dogs and 2 rabbits. That's interesting, but not the 4 fish tanks.
0: If you want 1 or 2, I can send them over.
1: They wouldn't survive. Thank you for taking the time to talk with me today, Dr. Wallace.
0: No problem. Thank you for highlighting this article and the 2030 goal and all of the really good work that our partners around the world are doing. We really appreciate the opportunity to talk.
1: And thanks for joining me out there. You can read the December 2020 article, Role of Oral Rabies Vaccines in the Elimination of Dog-Mediated Human Rabies Deaths, online at cdc.gov/EID. I'm Sarah Gregory for Emerging Infectious Diseases.
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3: Hello and welcome to the Insights and Soundbites podcast, where people facing vision loss share insights about what has helped them cope and adjust. My name is Douglas Walker. Today, we'll hear from Dory. Dory will share with us how just one small device can make a really big difference.
4: My name is Dory Rush, and I am from New York. I have Stargardt disease and have lived with progressive vision loss for more than 30 years. There is one device that plays a major role in every single day in so many ways for me, and that is the smartphone. The smartphone of my choice is the iPhone. From the beginning, I learned to use VoiceOver, the screen reader, so everything on the screen is read to me, which takes a lot of the stress out of, you know, trying to decipher or magnify everything on such a small screen. I also use Siri to the maximum of my ability, which is very helpful because obviously in many ways the voice assistant makes verbal commands, voice commands easier to accomplish. I also, of course, use the clock. Very difficult finding out what time it is when you have difficulty seeing. I use reminders a great deal, just things that I need to remember at a certain time. And I also am an incessant list maker, so I have a lot of lists. I love checking the weather. It's always nice to know what's happening in the weather. I use Seeing AI, the app from Microsoft, to read signs, to read documents, and to read product barcodes, which is helpful when you're shopping or when you're cooking dinner. And right now, I'm using voice memos to record this. It sounds like a lot, but I learned one app at a time, very patiently, and with a lot of help from Hadley's workshops, which are the best. So I can't imagine functioning without a smartphone. It is the gift that keeps giving.
3: 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Again, my name is Douglas Walker. Take care, and I'll see you next time.

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1: Hello and welcome to our program today. My name is Beverly Hicks, and I will continue reading from the Consumer Reports for the months of March and April here on Sight into Sound Radio. In CR's 2025 tests, many had high levels, high lead levels, and we've since found better choice. Last fall, a Consumer Reports investigation found concerning levels of lead in protein powders and shakes. More than two-thirds of the 23 products tested contain more lead than CR's experts consider safe to have in a day, some by more than 10 times. Chronic exposure to high levels has been linked to kidney damage and other health issues. CR members reacted. Inquiries came in from consumers about brands we hadn't assessed. In response, we performed another round of testing for five of the most popular reader-requested chocolate protein powders from these brands: Clean Simple Eats, Equate, which is Walmart's brand, Premier Protein, Ritual, and Truvani. Good news. In the new tests, the products we evaluated had lead levels low enough to be considered safe for daily or near-daily consumption. Four were below CR's level of concern for lead, which is 0.5 micrograms per serving. Ritual's Essential Protein Daily Shake with 0.53 microgram of lead per serving was slightly above. Still, CR's experts say it's okay to have up to 6.5 servings of this per week. These results show that manufacturers can keep contamination low, says Tunde Akinle, the Consumer Reports food safety researcher who led both testing projects. One key issue: the Food and Drug Administration has limited authority over dietary supplements, including protein powders, and typically does not review, test, or approve them. And there are no federal limits for lead or other heavy metals in them. It's up to companies to decide what could be harmful and to do their own testing. For these reasons, CR is calling on the FDA to set strict standards for heavy metals in protein supplements. The next topic, on your mind. When I have a nosebleed, it seems to take a long time to stop. What should I do? Well, the best way to slow the bleeding, according to the American Academy of Family Physicians, is to sit down and lean forward slightly, keeping your head above your heart. Then, with your thumb and index finger, squeeze the soft part at the tip of your nose and hold it for at least 5 minutes until the bleeding stops. Don't bend over or blow your nose for several hours afterward. If your nose continues bleeding for more than 20 minutes, the bleeding occurs after an injury, you feel faint, or you take a blood-thinning medication, call your doctor right away or seek emergency care. You'll also want to let your doctor know if you experience nosebleeds weekly. If they're related to medication, your doctor may need to change the drug or adjust the dosage. Another question from a reader: I love cheese, but I worry it's not healthy. How much is okay? The answer: cheese can absolutely be part of a healthy diet, says Wesley McCorder, PhD, RD, spokesperson in Houston for the Academy of Nutrition and Dietetics. It provides protein, calcium, and other minerals, but it's also high in calories and sodium, so it's wise to stick to 1 to 2 ounces a day, he says. That small amount can add plenty of flavor. To enhance your enjoyment, try grating cheese over vegetables, beans, or whole grains. This next section, CR's expert advice: 5 ways to grab and lift more easily. tools and tips to help you pick up and carry all kinds of items. Well, people spend a surprising amount of time picking items up, but retrieving dropped keys or lifting a cooking pot can be tricky if your mobility is limited by an injury or a chronic health condition. 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Store heavy items like Dutch ovens and skillets in larger drawers. 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CR evaluators prefer grabbers with easy-to-pull triggers, a rotatable claw, and a magnetic area on the claw to pick up small metallic bits and pieces. You can even buy an attachment for a cane or a walker that lets you clip on a grabber so you'll have it with you on the go. The fourth item, avoid bending down. If you struggle with balance or mobility, bending down to pick up something you dropped can be difficult. Instead, use a broom, a cane, or another long object to nudge the item over to a chair, sit down, then pick it up, or sweep the item into a standing dustpan and use the dustpan to lift it. If you're out and about and can't safely bend down to retrieve something you dropped, ask for help. Lift smart. When you need to lift heavier things, like a bag of groceries or a package, use proper form. Get close to the item, standing with feet shoulder width apart, then bend your knees, keep your weight balanced between your legs, and squat to reach the object. Without bending at the waist and with your head up and shoulders back, hold the object at waist height, then straighten your legs. Stop shoulder pain now. Simple strategies can help you find real relief. The shoulders have the greatest range of motion of any joints in the body. Their complexity, each has 3 bones and 4 joints, plus muscles, tendons, and ligaments, means there's a lot that can go wrong. Well, shoulder pain is one of the most common musculoskeletal symptoms in adults. There are many reasons why people develop shoulder pain, in particular as we get older. Wear and tear accumulates, cartilage thins, and tendons fray. An aching shoulder can interfere with tasks like driving, showering, and reaching. Your primary care doctor or a physical therapist can advise on a treatment plan with a referral to a psychiatrist or an orthopedist if needed. Many at-home strategies can also help. 4 steps for comfort. Rest. This gives an aching shoulder time to heal. To avoid stiffness, keep doing easy activities that don't cause pain, and avoid heavy lifting. Exercise. Gentle moves can help maintain strength and range of motion. For example, a crossover arm stretch involves pulling one arm across your chest, holding your upper arm and keeping the position for 30 seconds. Applying ice wrapped in a cloth barrier can reduce inflammation and ease pain. If your muscles feel tight, a warm heating pad may help to increase blood flow and release tension. Try either for 15 to 20 minutes at a time. Physical therapy, it's one of the cornerstones of shoulder recovery, Bigot says, and studies have found that when paired with at-home exercises, it can ease pain and improve function in people with shoulder pain. Take care with these. Over-the-counter drugs, non-steroidal anti-inflammatory drugs, such as ibuprofen and naproxen, can help ease flare-ups, but they shouldn't be taken daily for more than a week or so without a doctor's supervision. And take the lowest effective dose. Injections? Well, studies have shown that corticosteroid injections have short-term benefits for shoulder pain, less than 12 weeks, but aren't effective as a long-term solution. Too many steroid injections can weaken tendons and cartilage over time, Bickett says, so they should be limited to a few times per year. They work particularly well for inflammatory conditions like bursitis, said Stephen Cohen, M.D., at the Northwestern Medicine in Chicago. This next article is on air purifiers. It's hard to sleep well if you're sneezing, coughing, or rubbing itchy eyes. A good air purifier can help filter out common allergens such as dust, pollen, and pet dander, and in the overnight hours, even provide some soothing white noise. How to shop. First, look for an option that scores well in our tests for removing particles from the air. You can check a purifier's clean air delivery rate, CADR, usually located on the box or in the product description if you're shopping online. Next, make sure the unit is rated for the size of your room. We organize our ratings this way so that it's easy to find a high performer for your bedroom. Look for air purifiers with a true HEPA filter, HEPA filter, which captures at least 99.97% of the airborne particles like smoke, dust, and pollen. What to avoid? Skip purifiers that rely on ionizers, ozone generators, or UV lights. Ozone, for one, is a lung irritant, and skin or eye-irritating UV light delivers little measurable benefit. Also, be wary of inflated claims such as kills viruses or eliminates all allergens. Check the cost of filter replacements before you buy. Some models require pricey ones, and the cost can add up over time. We factor the cost of filters and electricity use into our calculations for annual costs. Now, for a small room, Consumer Reports recommends the Germ Guardian for $167. It has an 85 rating. The second one they suggest is the Lasco, and the third is Blue Air. $65 and $70 represents those two. For a medium room, we recommend, that's for up to 350 square feet, a Honeywell Air Genius for $243 with a 77 score. For a large room, the Blue Air Classic Pro is recommended, and it's $700. The next one is, that's a 78 score, and the Winix with a 74 is $270. Third one is Blue Air Pure 211 Plus Auto for $340. And that brings us to our halfway point in our program today. I'd like to remind you that you're listening to Consumer Reports on Sight Into Sound Radio. 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We are Sight Into Sound Radio since 1967. Well, I do have the May issue of the health report for Consumer Reports, so I'd like to begin with some of those topics that are included in this issue and get you a little bit more updated information. And the first one is about shampoo. It's a Consumer Reports in Action article. Is your shampoo safe to use? Five chemicals to avoid in personal care products. The U.S. cosmetics industry uses many chemicals in personal care and beauty products like shampoo, lotion, body wash, deodorant, nail polish, makeup, and perfume. Some like phthalates and parabens may raise cancer risks. Certain others are linked to other serious health issues. The Food and Drug Administration has prohibited or restricted 9 of the more than 10,000 chemicals that companies add to personal care items. The European Union has banned more than 2,500. Well, identifying concerning chemicals on labels can be challenging. Consumers shouldn't need a PhD and a background in chemistry to be able to go to the drugstore and buy a product that isn't going to harm you. That's quoting Alexandra Gross, Senior Policy Counsel for CR's Sustainability Policy Team. 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These may be listed as PTFE. And some ingredients with fluoro in the name. Steer clear of products with waterproof or long-lasting claims. Coal tar dyes. Skip products with PPD, CI, followed by a five-digit number, followed by a color name, and dyes with lake in the name, and choose PPD-free items. This next section is called Health Wire. First topic, nap for a sharper brain. People who took a 45-minute daytime sleep break improved their ability to encode new information, key for clear thinking and concentration in a small study. A nap may reset the connections between the brain cells. Even 15 to 30 minutes can help. A big perk of the shingles vaccine. The Shingrix vaccine, effective at preventing shingles, may have other benefits too. In one study, older adults who got the vaccine 4 years earlier showed slower age-related gene changes than others. This means the Shingrix may protect against heart disease and cognitive problems. What to eat for healthy kidneys? Chalk up another benefit from eating more vegetables, fruits, and nuts, and less meat. Adults who did so were up to 18% less likely to develop chronic kidney disease, according to a study of 179,000 people. The higher levels of unsaturated fat, plant-based proteins, and polyphenols may curb inflammation and help keep kidney cells healthy. As sinus infection news, pay attention to the pollen forecast if you tend to get sinus infections because high levels could make you feel worse. A study linked a rise of ragweed and other weed pollen to a lower quality of life marked by congestion, nasal discharge, facial pain, and reduced vitality and physical functioning in those with sinusitis. Research has found that pollen can increase sinus inflammation. On your mind, my hair is getting so thin. Well, hair growth drugs really make a difference. For pattern baldness, the common genetic condition where hair follicles become smaller and thinner and eventually stop growing, oral prescription hair loss treatments such as minoxidil

0: This service is intended solely for individuals who cannot read conventional print due to a disability. Ineligible listeners risk infringing on copyright laws, and KPBS Radio Reading Service is not responsible for any violations that may occur. Our service may not be redistributed without our written consent. If you agree to these conditions, please continue listening.
1: Talk to your doctor if your hair thins or falls out suddenly, or your scalp itches, burns, or feels tender. A different issue may be at fault. Supplements touted to plump up hair help only if you have a deficiency. My ankles wobble when I walk. Can I make them stronger? Yes, exercises to target ankle and foot muscles can help, research suggests. An easy, effective move is to sit with your feet dangling, and with one foot at a time, point your big toe and write the alphabet in the air. Repeat with the other foot. You can also sit in a chair with one leg extended in front of you. Loop an exercise band around the bottom of that foot and hold the ends. Point your toes away from you, then relax. Do this 10 times with each foot. How to get enough protein? The foods, some of them surprising, that help you meet your daily needs. For more than 20 years, people trying to follow a healthier diet have prioritized protein, yet uncertainty about the nutrient remains. More than a third of those in the U.S. say they have increased their intake in the past year, according to a 2025 report from the International Food Information Council. But nearly 80% say they don't know or aren't sure how much protein they should be getting each day. Both the focus on the nutrient and the confusion are understandable. Protein has become a convenient stand-in for health more broadly. That's quoted by Stuart Phillips, PhD, a kinesiology professor and protein researcher at McMaster University in Hamilton, Ontario. Social media and food marketing have amplified modest physiological effects into outsized claims. Debate over new protein recommendations and the Dietary Guidelines for Americans released earlier this year hasn't done much to clarify the issue. Eat more protein is the message many people took away from the DGAs. But the full story is more complicated. Older adults may need more than young people, but there's more to a healthy diet than just the amount of protein you eat. Protein helps to keep us strong. Protein supplies the amino acids our bodies require to make almost every type of tissue, especially muscle. The proteins in our body are being constantly built and broken down, and we need sufficient amounts of amino acids to maintain this robust turnover. Now, as we get older, we aren't just trying to keep up with our body's needs, we're also trying to stay ahead of them. After age 35 or so, muscle mass naturally starts to decline at about 0.5% a year. That's up to a 20% drop by age 75. A reduction in muscle often comes with a loss of strength and function, which can lead to frailty, fractures, and a higher risk of illness. Consuming enough protein may help slow or prevent that loss. But while protein is necessary for maintaining muscle, it isn't sufficient. Adequate protein helps preserve lean mass during aging, but it doesn't build muscle without a stimulus such as exercise. CR's expert advice, 6 ways to keep your meds organized, smart steps and useful tools to make sure you never miss a dose. A vast majority, more than 80% of adults, 60 to 79, take one or more prescription drugs, and about a third of people in that age take 5 drugs or more. Juggling multiple medications can be challenging. We've gathered some tips from experts to help you manage your medication simply and safely. 1, use one pharmacy. The doctors and other specialists you see for chronic conditions may not always be aware of all the medications you're taking. And getting your prescriptions

0: filled at one pharmacy that has the full picture, including over-the-counter drugs and supplements, helps ensure that you don't experience any potentially harmful interactions. Number two, make a list of your meds. Create a document that lists all of your medications, including each one's purpose, strength, dosage, and when to take it. 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According to Wurst, many pharmacies can help you sync up your prescriptions so that you can pick them up on the same day. They may also be able to organize your medications for you. Number four, try some helpful.
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0: Welcome to Blind Level Tech. I'm Jonathan Price.
1: I'm Evan Starnes.
0: And together, we're bringing you news, tech, and information about blind technologies.
1: Being blind doesn't mean you have to stop living.
0: We're going to show you just how possible it is to live the life you want. All right, well, that's fun messing around with recording stuff. How you doing, buddy?
1: I'm doing pretty good. I had a very nice and relaxed weekend, and my watch is currently vibrating and distracting me, and I wish it would stop. Thank you. There you go. Speaking of watches, not the most exciting thing I bought, but I am going to have an Apple Watch Ultra on my wrist pretty soon, and
2: very nice.
1: Yeah, it's going to be interesting. It'll be my first cellular Apple Watch, because pretty much every Apple Watch I've had has always been just the regular GPS model, because I'm like, nah, I'm not going to pay for this, but
2: right.
1: It wasn't that much. And hey, now if I lose my phone, I'm not completely screwed. So
0: no, I absolutely love my 7.
1: Oh yeah, that's nice.
0: Yeah, I'm having a hard time justifying going to the Ultra just yet.
1: Yeah, I'm coming from a 6. But next exciting purchase was a Simi cane.
0: There you go.
1: I bought one, and one's coming, and we'll get audio of it when it comes.
0: Yeah.
1: It's going to be awesome. And that's actually a great segue into this week's topic. We, on Friday, Jonathan and I went out and met with Kelvin, who was a guest on Blind Level Tech a few weeks back and is going to be a guest on Aftersight this week as well. We met with him, and we got to test out the Simi cane live, go do some scary street crossings. They weren't that bad, but they were kind of scary too. And just test it out and really field test it at night, which was super cool. So the sun was down and, you know, it was completely dark out. So we got to see what this cane was made of, and it blew us both out of the water.
0: Yeah, it was pretty epic. When we went to Greeley, we got to meet not only Kelvin, but his friend Spencer, his mom Pamela, and Scott, and I think his sister named Vivian. Is that right?
1: Yep.
0: Okay. Beautiful family, just wonderful hosts. They were so gracious, and it was so wonderful to meet people who were genuinely interested in not only the cane, but the stories of those who are blind. Spencer himself is blind. We're going to try to get him on Aftersight in a couple of weeks. So stay tuned for that. His story is just, if you want to hear an amazing story of overcoming odds, that's one that you're going to want to tune into. And when we got there, it was pretty unreal, because there was this big, like, it almost reminded me of a golf bag, and it had a whole bunch of Simi canes in it of all sizes and lengths, and all on this like really cool charging station. And then it was off to the races, and we sat and chatted for a little while, got to know each other, went out to dinner. And yeah, just like Evan said, the crossing that we were at, it was a lot bigger than Evan made it out to be, and it was more scary. I'm glad that he was blind, because there were a lot of
1: it cars wasn't that
0: zooming around.
1: It was bad. It wasn't as bad as Colfax, no, but
0: no, it wasn't. At least, yeah, I'm not even going to go there. Nope, I just can't.
1: No.
0: Just can't.
1: Fair
0: enough.
1: You're
0: up in Colorado long enough, you hear the word Colfax, and then
1: chills start running down your spine, I think.
0: Yeah.
1: I'd imagine.
0: Anywho, but it was such an amazing experience, and we were blown away, for me, is an understatement, because we went in, we talked on the way up, and we went in and we're like, boy, I hope this thing is actually worth coming up here for. We're just going to test it out, do a couple of walks, and head home.
1: Yeah.
0: So I'm going to turn it over to you. Tell me about the impressions of the cane. What your first thoughts were.
1: Well, my first thoughts were, this is going to be some thrown together thing. I'll check it out, have some fun. It might light up a little bit, but I probably won't be able to see it. I have light perception, but can't see super, like, I have a hard time with LEDs. And, you know, it's just like this is going to be super expensive and it's going
0: to, it's not worth money.
1: It's just going to be like every other cane.
0: Right.
1: So, obviously, yeah, those impressions were completely blown out of the water big time. In fact, holding it in my hand for the first time, that's pretty much when that all happened. The cane itself, when I got it, it was really, really well built. I mean, it's light for a battery-powered cane, so it's about as heavy actually as like your average folding cane from like Ambitech mainly. So not super heavy. The vibration on it, I wish we had gotten audio. I really regret not getting audio that night. But the vibration on it was really good. It was kind of high pitched and kind of hard to not fidget with because it was fun.
0: Yeah.
1: But super good. I'm super glad that's a feature there. The light itself, though, is really what impressed me. The cane itself below the handle, like the entire shaft of it, like literally the entire shaft all the way pretty much down to the tip lights up.
0: Yep.
1: Brightly. Like, we're not just talking your LED indicator, your phone screen. This is like flashlight bright. But what was cool is he was showing me this film that he put on. I think he talked about.
0: Yeah.
1: And it actually helps like shade the light. And that's actually a common thing. I mean, a lot of.
0: Well, it mutes the light. It takes the brightness or the harshness of the light, and it just kind of softens it. So it still maintains its brightness, but the sharpness of that light. I mean, you could probably see this light for at least a mile.
1: Yeah. That actually totally like trounces all over the comment I had of it lighting up an entire hallway in a restaurant, because it did do that.
0: Oh, too. Absolutely. In like, a literally. Lighted hallway, by the way.
1: Yeah, it lit a lighted hallway. So, yeah, basically, that all aside to say, it's an impressive cane.
0: So, you had the handle, and you were a little concerned about the pistol grip and how you didn't know if it was going to be well-designed or if it was going to fit right, but
1: you got
0: the handle.
1: Yeah, I like the handle. The handle is probably one of my favorite parts about the cane. So, yeah, when Kelvin talked about the pistol grip, I kind of assumed he was talking about like this big thing, like about the size of like a pack of gum or something, like this, you know, big flat thing. That's what I was expecting to hear. But the handle itself is super nice. It's at the very top is your charging connector, basically, and it's a little magnetic thing. And we'll talk about the charger, but at the very top, it's just like a little flat spot. It's like about the size of a 9-volt battery. In fact, I think that's what it is. And then right below that, you get your just standard cane grip. It's really nice. It's flat on one side and then, you know, curved. And I think it was actually flat on like both sides for ergonomics. So it's a very ergonomic grip. And then on the flat part of that handle, were the two buttons, and they're both very easy to feel, very, very distinctive. The light button actually looked straight up like a flashlight button. In fact, it even functions like a flashlight button.
0: Yeah, that was cool.
1: And you can make it flash. It's really easy. You just very slightly push the button, just like he talked about in the episode, and it will flash. And
0: yeah, it was really interesting for me to see these three blind guys walking across
1: the street. Call us the mice.
0: Right, three blind mice.
1: I don't mind personally. I like being called them three blind mice.
0: That was the funny part, was that Pamela said that in the video, and I was like, I don't know how I feel about that. That just, it just was funny. But her son was blind, so I guess it was okay. And Spencer, and I'm going to get back to my thing, but real quick, Spencer's ability to tell blind jokes was just spot on. So,
1: yeah, he's got a wide variety.
0: Oh my goodness, yeah, I can't wait. But anyway, interestingly enough for me was the power of the light and watching cars stop, and not only stop to like make sure see if we were crossing, but to see what in the world we were doing. Because when I went back and looked at the footage, it looks like you're playing light with lightsabers on the ground. And so even if somebody doesn't know that it's a blind cane, it's still drawing attention to somebody that has a very large light, and everybody's going to stop and see, what in the world is the light? You know, bug to a flame, right?
1: Yeah,
0: and
1: exactly.
0: That was the coolest thing for me, was to see all these cars just stopping and looking like, what in the
1: What's
0: world
1: going on here? Is going on?
0: I have no, like, what is that? And so, yeah, we totally just went across the street. We crossed all four corners of the intersection, and it was very interesting to see how it worked.
1: Besides attracting attention, the cane itself, using it, felt like using any other cane. If you're used to heavier canes, it's definitely going to be, like, super easy. However, if you're used to your lighter straight canes, your NFBs, or any of those that don't fold, then it's going to take a bit of getting used to. Of course, it doesn't fold itself. It is a straight cane.
0: Right.
1: The tip it came with, which is the rolling marshmallow tip, was also very good. I mean, it was, you know, very smooth, what you'd expect from a rolling marshmallow tip. And the cool part is it uses the Ambutex screw-in tips, and you can find those on Ambutex's website, and they're really easy to install and great quality.
0: Yeah. Okay, now talk about the charger, because that was one of the coolest parts.
1: Yeah, so the charger is very, very unique. It kind of is like an Apple Watch charger. Well, I thought it was going to be more like an Apple Watch charger, in the fact that it's magnetic.
0: Right.
1: But the cable, basically, the end of it is kind of like a little barrel-shaped connector that magnetizes to the top of the cane, to this little round connector on the top.
0: Very similar to MagSafe.
1: Yeah, exactly. It pretty much is MagSafe. And then the other end is just a standard USB cable or a USB connector that plugs into whatever power brick you have lying around your computer. But the entire cable lights up, which, I mean, if you have light perception or can see light, it's cool. Because when your cane's charging, it literally, like, the way I see it is, it's like, it looks like energy's flowing into the cane.
0: Right.
1: It's like,
0: well, it's like the largest indicator light ever.
1: It is. Because that is still kind of the one, like, little gripe I do have, is you can't really tell if the device is, you can't tell if the cane is charging. But if you have light perception, you can tell if it's charging. You'll totally be able to see the cable light up.
0: Didn't it vibrate when you plugged it in?
1: It does not. But of course, if you want to know if it's charged, just fire it up, push the button.
0: So I did have a layman's question, a sightling question, if you will. Kelvin was talking about overwalking your cane. Can you talk a little bit about that, since we're talking about cane and cane travel in general?
1: Yes. So when it comes to overwalking your cane, there's also the term walking in step with your cane. So when it comes to, well, this is actually a big rabbit hole here, but to keep it quick, simple, when it comes to cane usage, the way it's supposed to be is when you put your left foot forward, your cane swings right, and vice versa. When you put your right foot forward, your cane moves left. And then by the time your foot reaches the ground, the cane should be on your left side. If that
0: right,
1: makes
0: like
1: sense.
0: A contrary motion thing.
1: Yes. So what he's talking about is pushing the cane a little bit too forward and then kind of walking out of step. And then if you do that, you'll miss something like a crack or maybe a little bump or an obstacle.
0: And so Kelvin had a amazing event on Sunday night, and they were able to raise a couple $1,000s in order to get this cane produced. And we want to help him out. So if you guys know anybody who is able to, willing to donate to get these canes produced, he is looking to get about $200,000 to put these canes in what I guess would call mass production, and at least to a point where he can get these sold. And you guys have got to go check out this cane, seemecane.com, and blindpotter.com also. He has a lot of amazing pottery that we got to experience, and he gave Evan, or
1: he gave me a cup.
0: Pamela gave him one of his cups. And that was super cool.
1: And I can vouch for his pottery. It looked machine made. It was so precisely made. It was actually, because I have some like handmade pieces, you know, coffee. Well, I have a couple handmade coffee cups and you can tell they're handmade, but this looked straight out of a factory. So just amazing quality. And it had four rings on it and I don't remember what they exactly stand for.
0: So there were three rings. One of them was, now I forget. I know hope was the second one, perseverance and struggle, I think. Something to that effect. But don't listen to us. Go to the site. Go to
1: Blind Bar and go check it out because it's brilliant. It's seriously brilliant.
0: It's incredible. And so if you're listening to this on the day it comes out, Wednesday, August 9th, Kelvin will be on August 10th with Aftersight. And you get to listen to his actual story of, you know, him growing up, his vision loss, his how he got into the CME cane, and just his personal backstory, which in and of itself is absolutely incredible. So please go check that out. And if you want to hear the full-on episode with Kelvin with us, I will link that in the description below. So just click on that link and it'll take you right to that show. So anything from you to follow up, Evan?
1: Yeah, so Kelvin knows a lot about canes. And that was actually another cool thing is he was the first person that we could just talk different canes. He's tested canes that I've used, like the No Jab cane, which has a spring in the handle, and just different brands of canes. Like he knows them well, which shouldn't surprise me, but it's like it's the first time I've actually gotten to do that. And
0: when you're in cane development and you're trying to test all these canes, you better know a lot about canes. Otherwise, you're not going to know what is needed out there. So
1: exactly.
0: I really appreciated that.
1: But that was cool. That was my first glimpse into the realm of canes. And I didn't even know that was it's almost an industry.
0: You would think, wonder where I could get a cane. Speaking of canes, I do want to plug this really quick. We have the White Cane Project, and this is something that is near and dear to our heart. So if you know somebody who is blind or going through vision loss and they need a cane from child size all the way up to adult to 7, if you're 10 foot tall, it doesn't matter. We can find you a cane. We have canes, and all you have to do is be Colorado resident,
1: be visually impaired or whatever.
0: Yeah, whatever. Blind, doesn't matter. We will send you a cane for FREE free. No hidden things, no kickbacks, no nothing, no subscribe, no. We want to help you guys. And so we are here to help you live your life.
1: And we got you.
0: Yeah. So with that being said, we're going to cut this episode short because we have an amazing episode coming next week. And we just wanted to get this out because it's such a, you have to go get it.
1: You guys needed an update, basically.
0: Yeah, you needed an update. It was just too cool to not post a little episode about it. So I hope you guys enjoyed this. Please don't forget to plug in your devices and we will talk to you next week.

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1: Welcome. You are listening to AfterSight. This recording is intended solely for individuals who are blind or have low vision.
2: Thank you for joining us for the New York Times travel section, read by Michelle Wexler. This is being recorded on June 13th, 2025. Today, we will be reading the following main articles. Is there a safest seat in a plane crash? We asked experts, written by Gabe Castro Root. And by appointment only in New York, six hidden shops worth visiting, by Lori Gwen Shapiro and Hiroko Masuki, and following up with miscellaneous articles. We begin with the first article, Is There a Safest Seat in a Plane Crash? We asked experts. With all eyes on the sole survivor of Air India Flight 171, aviation insiders say that in an air catastrophe, all bets are off and seat choice matters little. This by Gabe Castro Root. It's accompanied by a photograph with the caption, An Air India Boeing 787, the type of aircraft that crashed on Thursday in Ahmedabad, India, killing at least 269 people. And the image is of an aircraft in flight against a blue sky. Suddenly, airline passengers around the world are wondering if there is something special about seat 11A. That's where Viswash Kumar Ramesh, 38, the sole survivor of the Air India Boeing 787-8 that crashed after takeoff in Ahmedabad, India on Thursday, was sitting. Did the location of his seat help spare his life? And there is an image with the caption, a still image taken from a video released by the official YouTube channel of Prime Minister Narendra Modi of India, showing Mr. Modi at the bedside of Viswash Kumar Ramesh, the only survivor of Air India Flight 171. Narendra Modi YouTube channel via Agence France-Presse, Getty Images. And the image is of a white-haired man in a white robe with a white scarf, and the scarf has some darker-colored embroidery around the edges. He is leaning over a hospital bed that is covered in bluish-purple sheets, and there is a man, maybe in his 30s, that is lying on that bed looking up at the other man. The man lying down has a goatee and a mustache, and he has an apparent injury under his right eye or left eye and to the side of his eye, and he is wearing a blue hospital shirt. Probably not, aviation experts said. There's nothing that makes that or any other seat safer than anywhere else on a plane. And they added, it's usually not worth trying to game out safety when selecting where to sit for a flight. If you're in a crash, all bets are off, said Jeff Gazzetti, a former accident investigator for the Federal Aviation Administration and National Transportation Safety Board. So pick whatever seat you want to make you feel comfortable. While conventional wisdom holds that the rear of an aircraft may be safer, that theory falsely assumes that the front of a plane will always make impact first in the event of a crash, Mr. Guzzetti said. You just can't predict crash dynamics. Airlines use different configurations for different aircraft. On that Air India flight, seat 11A was in an exit row on the left side, according to a seat map on Seat Guru. Sitting near an exit may allow passengers to escape more quickly in some circumstances. But Mr. Ramesh told India's state broadcaster that the right side of the aircraft was crushed against a wall, preventing anyone else who may have survived the initial impact from escaping through the exit on that side. In an emergency like a fire, when you're still sitting on your landing gear and the airplane is pretty much upright and intact, an exit row may offer the quickest path to safety, Mr. Guzzetti said. But with regard to the crash dynamics of an accident like Air India, I think it's just a matter of chance. And there's another image with the caption, an Air India 787-8 landing in Copenhagen last year, the image by Fabrizio Gandolfo, SOPA images via Light Rocket via Getty Images. And the image is of an aircraft in flight with its front and center landing gear down. It is a white aircraft with an orange tail with a lighter orange floral pattern on the tail. Sean Pruchnicki, a former accident investigator at the Airline Pilots Association and an assistant professor of aviation safety at Ohio State University, chalked up Mr. Ramesh's survival to purely luck. In these types of accidents, people just don't survive this close to the front, this close to fuel, Dr. Pruchnicki said, referring to the fact that the fuel tanks on a Boeing 787 are mainly on the wings and in the fuselage between them. The crash on Thursday was the latest in a string of recent aviation disasters around the globe, including a mid-air collision in Washington in January and crashes in South Korea and Kazakhstan in December that have raised fears among some travelers about the safety of flying. Aviation experts say flying remains safe and that crashes, though high profile, remain very rare. Christine Chung contributed reporting, that story, is there a safest seat in a plane crash? We asked experts. Next up, by appointment only, in New York, six hidden shops worth visiting, hand-forged armor, prehistoric bones, music that's never been digitized. This isn't retail. It's an invitation-only obsession. This by Lori Gwen Shapiro, visuals by Hiroko Masuki. And there is an image with the caption, a suit of armor at Wasson Artistry, an appointment-only shop in Ridgewood, Queens. And the image is of a suit of armor from the head down to the top of the legs, fully silver, and you can see bits of chainmail underneath. And the area that it is in appears to be some type of workshop. You didn't come to New York to wander fluorescent aisles hunting for someone to unlock the fitting room. You came for the locked door city, where nothing's labeled, the elevator grumbles, and whoever buzzes you in has already decided how the afternoon should go. You might leave with a sterling silver carabiner, a fossilized dinosaur foot, or a record that makes everything else on your shelf sound flat. Or maybe it was just a book you didn't know you were missing until it looked back at you. But don't bother dropping by. These places don't do foot traffic. You email. You call a landline. You wait. Maybe you DM. There's no signage, no small talk, no piped-in jazz. What there is? Hand-forged armor, prehistoric bones with six-figure price tags, music that's never been digitized, a jewelry showroom with the logic of a toolbox, and, if you're buzzed in, a private library with all the books for sale that reads like someone's inner filing system. This isn't retail. It's an invitation-only obsession. And if you knock with a purpose, that helps. 889 Broadway, Union Square, Manhattan. Globus Washitsu. And there is an image with the caption, a kimono styling class at Globus Washitsu near Union Square. And there are two women who are on their knees with their hands also on the ground on a tatami mat. Both of them are in kimonos. The woman on the left is in a black kimono with a white floral pattern. And the woman on the right is in a light blue kimono. And we can see wooden screens along the background and woven wooden tiles along the ceiling. Up a nondescript elevator near Union Square, through a quiet hallway and a final sliding door, is something few New Yorkers expect to find above Broadway, a Kyoto-style tatami room meticulously built by the investor and longtime Japanophile Stephen Globus. Think shoji screens, hinoki beams, seasonal scrolls. Nothing here is an approximation. It's the real deal. Globus Washitsu isn't a commercial tea house. It's a cultural space with two adjoining tatami rooms, carefully designed for a range of intimate, immersive experiences. One of the rooms, Kisui An, is a traditional tea house used for lessons in Japanese tea ceremony. $50 per person for members, $60 for non-members. But the entire space shifts as needed to host calligraphy workshops, Rakugo storytelling nights, kimono exhibitions, and other quiet arts of Japan, music, dance, ikebana. It also occasionally serves as a ryokan-style guest house for visiting artists and scholars. And there is another image that is actually a video, and it is giving us a view of the entire space with the caption, Globus Washitsu is a cultural space with two adjoining tatami rooms. And the video is showing us those two adjoining tatami rooms with tatami mats on the ground. You email for an appointment. The email is linked in this article. Remove your shoes at the door and enter a hushed, warm space where calm isn't a marketing promise. It's a policy. Whether you're there for tea or to simply sit and listen, you leave feeling quieter. And in this city, that's no small thing. 37 West 47th Street, 9th floor, Diamond District, Manhattan. Marla Aaron. And there is an image with the caption, Marla Aaron's appointment-only showroom feels like a jeweler's lab crossed with a toy chest. And there are actually three separate images. The first image on the far left is of a yellow door that has a curtain, a very patterned curtain on the front of that yellow door. It appears to be branches and bright birds, and the door is open slightly so we can see a sliver of the room beyond the door that appears to have some kind of bright orange, possibly a couch. And we can also see some white patterned curtains, and it's a very bright space. The middle image has a bright fuchsia carpet on the floor in the foreground. Further back, there's more of an oriental rug. The room that we are in appears to have some very patterned wallpaper with two rectangular mirrors that are angled. So they're slanted on the diagonal, and in the center of them is a round mirror. On the ground in front of them is a taupe-colored couch. And then in front of that couch, there is a low upholstered tabletop. And on that tabletop, there is a jewelry display with necklaces and red sections containing all different types of jewelry. And then on the far right is an image that is of a bust that has necklaces strung or hanging from it on display. Most people come to the Diamond District for a ring. But here, you'll find a sterling silver carabiner with a click so satisfying, it should be studied. Marla Aaron isn't your typical jeweler. She's a high-end designer with a locksmith's brain, a sculptor's eye, and a deep love of things that open and shut. Perched on the ninth floor of 37 West 47th Street, her appointment-only showroom feels more like a jeweler's lab crossed with a toy chest. Drawers of chains, trays of tools, jewelry cases that double as sewing boxes. Her signature locks, platinum and brass, ranging from $110 to over $250,000 for one especially extravagant version, made from pink diamonds, are meant to be held, twisted, and remixed. They have been sold from vending machines, smuggled into museum shows, and handed out by the thousands to single mothers on Mother's Day. In 2024, Ms. Aaron won the Gem Award for Jewelry Design. She recently opened a mini store inside Liberty, the iconic department store in London, but the original New York showroom is still where the story clicks into place. Appointments are booked online, and virtual appointments are available for out-of-towners. Her team walks clients through the collection over Zoom with the same care for detail and touch. "The showroom is my pride," she told me. "Book ahead and prepare to leave with something you won't want to stop clicking open and closed." Ridgewood, Queens, Wasson Artistry. And there is an image with the caption, "Jeffrey Wasson builds custom suits for jousters, reenactors, museums, and films." And in the image, we see a workspace that has one wall of windows. Standing prominently in this workspace is a silver-colored suit of armor standing upright. And we are in a workshop space where there are tools and all kinds of hammers and chisels and tables with tools on top of them and things leaning against the walls like boards. And we also see a number of metal anvils in the photograph. In Ridgewood, inside a factory building with no signage, Jeffrey Wasson is doing something very few people alive can do: forging medieval armor by hand, exactly the way it was done 600 years ago. And there is another image with the caption, "Mr. Wasson at work on a breastplate." And in the image, we see a man with a denim shirt on. He has on a silversmith's apron that is brown in color. He is holding a blowtorch. He also has red headphones on over his ears for ear protection. He's wearing glasses, and his left hand is covered in a yellow glove. We're assuming it's a fire protective glove. He is holding a piece of metal that is a breastplate, and he is torching it with the fire torch. Mr. Wasson studied at the School of Visual Arts, fell in with the Society for Creative Anachronism, and got hooked on hammering metal. More than two decades in, he builds custom suits for jousters, reenactors, museums, and films, including Men in Black 3. His work is also permanently displayed at Discovery Park of America in Tennessee. And there is a video with the caption, "Mr. Wasson's Italian-style helms and battle-ready gauntlets are researched down to the rivet spacing." And the video is of Mr. Wasson putting on one of these Italian-style helms. It is a metal helm. There is a piece that is covering his neck, and then a full headed mask that is going over the top of his head as he is standing there in his denim shirt and his silversmith apron. "This isn't a shop. It's a working forge, and appointments are required. It smells like scorched steel and something more elemental, a lived-in focus that doesn't pause for small talk. Clients are measured in person and return for fittings as pieces are roughed, shaped, and refined. Mr. Wasson's Italian-style helms and battle-ready gauntlets are researched down to the rivet spacing. One finished suit rests in the corner, heavy and ready. You can commission a full suit of armor, $15,000 to $50,000. Take a private dagger forging class, $650. Or join an occasional New York Adventure Club visit, $32. No themed music, no cosplay, just iron, fire, and a guy who's spent 20 years turning a childhood obsession into serious plate

0: This service is intended solely for individuals who cannot read conventional print due to a disability. Ineligible listeners risk infringing on copyright laws, and KPBS Radio Reading Service is not responsible for any violations that may occur. Our service may not be redistributed without our written consent. If you agree to these conditions, please continue listening.
1: With Windows, in the back of the image, we see a man in a white t-shirt and gray jeans and a red baseball cap, and he is cutting the hair of a younger man who is sitting in a black barber chair with a black smock or apron over him, and his hair is being trimmed. In the foreground, there is another man in a white t-shirt, and he is doing a tattoo for another younger man who is sitting down. The man who is receiving the tattoo has on a black baseball cap and a black tank top, and he is sitting getting a tattoo on the upper right part of his right arm. And in the second image, we see a room that has boxes and boxes down the middle of the room that are stacked with records. There are also additional records along the right-hand side of the room where there's also a table and a computer. There are also a few records displayed on the back wall. And in the final image, there is a man standing in front of a turntable. He is holding a record in his hands, and he has on a black t-shirt and is wearing headphones. Archivio is more vinyl bunker than retail space. It's a Dumbo concept store, part record shop, DJ hub, barber shop, tattoo parlor, and creative hangout. Co-founded by the DJ and Queens native Pablo Romero, who asked for a shout-out to his Colombian background, and the DJ Daniel Coral Webb, this upstairs Dumbo loft draws an international mix, visiting DJs, stylists, design world regulars, and the curious who've heard whispers. And there is a video with the caption, Pablo Romero, a sound engineer and co-founder of the space, is known for matching people to records with eerie precision. And the image is of a pair of hands, and those hands are flipping through a stack of records and then pulling out a record that is in a blue sleeve. There's an obsessively curated selection of electronic vinyl, from 1980s house to obscure techno subgenres, from $5 to $200. A sound engineer, Mr. Romero is known for matching people to records with eerie precision. In the back, there's an appointment-only barbershop and tattoo setup, where Camo Contreras tattoos in one chair and Christian Restrepo cuts hair in the next. During my visit, a young and excruciatingly hip London DJ was crate digging up front while someone in the back debated tattoo placement between fades. It's by appointment, not attitude. Archivio doesn't advertise. It doesn't need to. People who need it tend to find it, including a few celebrities who either show up on their Instagram or make sure they don't. 882 Lorimer Street, Greenpoint, Brooklyn, High Valley Books. And this is accompanied by first an image with the caption, High Valley Books is filled floor to ceiling with reading material. Scott Rossi for the New York Times. And in the image, we see some books and reading material on the floor, and surrounding that, it appears to be bookshelves to the right, and also stacks and stacks of either magazines or books on the left. The second image, the basement, is where the discoveries get stranger and better. Scott Rossi for the New York Times, and it appears to be an image of that basement. And in at the far wall, which appears to be brick, we see an old computer on a small table, and then there are bookshelves. It's as if we're looking down a hallway of bookshelves that are packed full with materials to be read. And it also looks like the ceiling is a little bit musty and that the ceiling tiles have fallen down.

0: There's no sign, just a buzzer and a plain Greenpoint doorway that leads improbably to one of New York's most extraordinary private bookstores. Founded in 1999, High Valley Books is run out of Bill Hall's living room and basement, and it's where fashion archivists, interior designers, and set decorators go when they need the perfect print reference from 1963 or a magazine no one remembers. Appointments are made via landline 347-889-6346 or Instagram DM, linked in this article. First-timers get a quiet tour. Regulars know to leave time for the basement, where the discoveries get stranger and better. It's part archive dig, part conversation. Hall might pull something you didn't know to ask for, or he might introduce you to someone across the room hunting something adjacent. Some books cost $40, some cost as much as a Vespa. Bill knows which is which, and he'll explain why if you ask. And that's all we have time for. Thank you for joining us for the New York Times Travel Section, read by Michelle Wexler.
1: Thank you for joining us for Business Technology News. My name is Michael Amy.

Title of this article, Government Subsidies, Farm, Oil, Export, etc. What are the major federal government subsidies? This by Kimberly Amadeo was published June 25th, 2019 at TheBalance.com. Each year, the U.S. federal government subsidizes a wide range of economic activities that it wants to promote. What exactly are subsidies? Well, the definition may be broader than you think. Find out about most well-known subsidies, the history of these subsidies, and some of their costs. First, what is a subsidy? Most subsidies are cash grants or loans that the government gives to businesses. It encourages activities the government wishes to promote. The activity depends on the amount of the goods or services provided. One level of government can also give subsidies to another. This includes federal grants given to state or local governments and state grants given to municipal governments. The World Trade Organization has a broader definition of subsidies. It says a subsidy is any financial benefit provided by a government which gives an unfair advantage to a specific industry, business, or even individual. The WTO mentions five types of subsidies. First, cash subsidies, such as the grants mentioned above, tax concessions, such as exemptions, credits, or deferrals. Third is assumption of risk, such as loan guarantees. Four, government procurement policies that pay more than the free market price. And fifth, stock purchases that keep a company's stock price higher than market levels. These are all considered subsidies because they reduce the cost of doing business. Second, farm subsidies. Many experts argue that U.S. farms don't even need subsidies. After all, they're located in one of the world's most favorable geographic regions. It has rich soil, abundant rainfall, and access to rivers for irrigation when rainfall fails. Today's farms have all the advantages of modern business. They have highly trained labor, computerized equipment, and cutting-edge chemical research in fertilizers and seeds. But America's food supply must also be protected from droughts, tornadoes, and recessions. In fact, agricultural subsidies were originally created to help farmers ravaged by the Dust Bowl and the Great Depression of 1929. This price support system lasted until the 1990s. The federal government guaranteed farmers a high enough price to remain profitable. How did it do this? It paid farmers to make sure supply did not exceed demand. The government subsidized farmers to keep croplands idle in order to prevent overproduction. It also bought excess crops. It then either stored them or gave them away to feed low-income people throughout the world. Most subsidies went to farmers of grains, such as corn, wheat, and rice. It's because grains provide 80% of the world's caloric needs. By 1999, farm subsidies had reached a record 22 million. Between 2001 and 2006, farm subsidies tapered off a bit, averaging $19 billion a year. Of this, about 15% was wasteful, unnecessary, or redundant. Between 1995 and 2010, farm subsidies had ballooned to $52 billion a year on average. Of this, more than 6% went toward four junk food components: corn syrup, high fructose corn syrup, corn starch, and soy oils. Many people wondered why the federal government was subsidizing food that contributed to America's obesity problem. During the recession, as lawmakers looked for ways to cut the budget, many asked, do corn growers need subsidies? In 2011, a record 12.4 billion bushels of corn were produced. In 2012, 94 million acres of corn were scheduled to be planted. This was more than any year since World War II. By 2017, large farms dominated the industry. Farms generating $1 million or more in sales produce two-thirds of the nation's agricultural output. Only 4% of farms were that large. Big farms gobbled up small ones that couldn't compete. They relied on economies of scale to produce more food at a cheaper price.
That sent prices down even more, putting more small farmers out of business. The 2012 budget proposed a 22% cut to farm subsidies, including $5 billion direct payment program. Half of farmers receiving subsidies made more than $100,000 a year. Between 1995 and 2016, the top 10% of farmers received 77% of subsidies. The top 1% received 26%, or $1.7 million per recipient. The top recipient was D-Line Farms Partnership, which received $4 million. In 2012, President Obama called for an end to the $4 billion in oil industry subsidies. Some estimates indicated that the real level of oil industry subsidies is higher, between $10 and $40 billion. At the same time, oil companies' profits benefited when oil prices reached a record $145 a barrel in 2008. The oil industry subsidies have a long history in the United States. As early as World War I, the government stimulated oil and gas production in order to ensure a domestic supply. In 1995, Congress established the Deepwater Royalty Relief Act. It allowed oil companies to drill on federal property without paying royalties. This encouraged the expensive form of extraction, since oil was only $18 a barrel. The Treasury Department reported that the federal government has missed $50 billion in foregoing revenue over the program's lifetime. It argued that this may no longer be needed now that deepwater extraction has become profitable. Here's a summary of the 2011 oil industry subsidies compiled by Taxpayers for Common Sense in the report Subsidy Gusher. Volumetric ethanol excise tax credit, $31 billion. Intangible drilling costs, $8.9 billion. Oil and gas royalty relief, $6.9 billion. Percentage depletion allowance, $4.327 billion. Refinery equipment deductions, $2.3 billion. Geological and geophysical cost tax credit, $698 million. Natural gas distribution lines, $500 million. Ultra-deepwater and unconventional natural gas and other petroleum resource research and development, $230 million. Passive loss exemption, $105 million. Unconventional fossil technology program, $100 million. Other subsidies, $161 million. Greenpeace argues that the oil industry subsidies should also include the following activities: the Strategic Petroleum Reserve, defense spending that involves military action in oil-rich countries in the Persian Gulf, the construction of the U.S. federal highway system, which encourages reliance on gas-driven cars. The BEA argues that these federal government activities were primarily done to protect national security, not promote specific activities within the oil industry. Even though the intent was not to directly subsidize it, they may have benefited the industry indirectly. Ethanol subsidies. Between 1979 and 2010, the corn industry received $20 billion in federal subsidies. Congress wanted to divert production into ethanol, a component of gasoline. Subsidies were meant to help producers meet a 2005 federal law that required 7.5 billion gallons of renewable fuel to be produced by 2012. In 2007, a revision increased the goal to 36 billion gallons by 2022. Only 6.25 billion gallons were produced in 2011. The corn subsidy, a tax credit of 46 cents a gallon, ended in January 2012. Ethanol producers would have liked to see a larger credit of $1.10 per gallon remain. The credit was to research cost-effective ways to convert other biofuels like switchgrass, wood chips, and non-food corn byproducts. When the corn subsidy ended in 2012, ethanol producers were left in a bit of a glut. But that was because gasoline refiners stocked up on subsidized ethanol before prices went up.
The glut was absorbed over time. Demand increased during the U.S. summer driving season. Growing markets, such as Brazil, couldn't keep up with their own need for ethanol, and they began importing it from the United States. Converting corn for fuel became controversial when it helped drive food prices higher in 2008. That created food riots throughout the world. That was just one reason for the high price of corn and other commodities. Also, investors fled to the commodities markets in response to the global financial crisis of 2008. Many experts argue that using corn for fuel is a poor allocation of natural resources when 60% of the world's population is malnourished. Furthermore, corn is not an efficient fuel source. Even if all the corn in the United States were converted to ethanol, it would only meet 4% of America's fuel consumption needs. Next is export subsidies. The World Trade Organization bans export subsidies, but it allows two U.S. federal government export subsidy programs. They help U.S. farmers compete with other countries' subsidized exports. The U.S. Department of Agriculture promotes the Export Credit Guarantee Program, which finances U.S. farm exports. The USDA guarantees the buyers credit when they can't get credit approval locally. Second, the Dairy Export Incentive Program, which pays cash subsidies to dairy exporters. It helps them to meet the subsidized prices of foreign dairy producers. Next is housing subsidies. Housing subsidies promote home ownership and support the construction industry. They total about $15 billion a year. Housing subsidies come in two forms: interest rate subsidies and down payment assistance. The biggest interest rate subsidy is the mortgage interest deduction on the federal income tax. There are also some smaller interest subsidies that reduce mortgage costs for low-income families. The federal government also matches the amount low-income families have for a down payment. This came to $10.9 million in 2008. These direct homeowners' subsidies paled in comparison to what the federal government spent to support the Federal Housing Authority Mortgage Loan Guarantee Program. The real trouble started when it created two government-sponsored enterprises. Fannie Mae and Freddie Mac provided a secondary market to buy these mortgages from banks. But they bought too many. That forced the government to spend up to $100 billion to bail out Fannie and Freddie. Even this wasn't enough, and the government nationalized them. Was the bailout a subsidy? Yes, in a sense. That's because without it, there would have been no housing activity whatsoever after the subprime mortgage crisis. Fannie, Freddie, and the Federal Home Loan Guarantee Program were behind 90% of all home loans. The agencies replaced the private sector's role in the home mortgage market in the United States. Next, some other subsidies. The U.S. federal government offers many more subsidies that it thinks will improve the economy. For example, the 2009 Cash for Clunkers program was a subsidy to the auto industry and dealers, according to the BEA. In the program, dealers received a subsidy of up to $4,500 from the federal government after discounting a new vehicle into a consumer who traded in an old car. The goal was to jumpstart the economy after the recession. It also aimed to encourage people to buy more fuel-efficient vehicles and lessen U.S. reliance on foreign oil. Next, Obamacare subsidies. More than half of the Obamacare subsidies are designed to go to middle-income families. These are hard-working parents. They hold jobs as food service workers, administrative personnel, and health aides. These are also jobs that don't provide health insurance. Although 10.6 million Americans were eligible for subsidies as of February 2018, most didn't get them. Why? It's because they didn't sign up for insurance on the exchanges. Obamacare is budgeted to spend
$1.039 trillion on subsidies for these middle-class working families between 2015 and 2024. It only expects to spend $792 billion on expanded Medicaid and Children's Health Insurance Program for the poor. Title of that article, Government Subsidies for Farm Oil Export and so on. What are the major federal government subsidies? That by Kimberly Amadeo, published to TheBalance.com. Title of this article, Following Smarter ASP's Security Incident. Here's a cybersecurity checklist for choosing a hosting provider. This from Cyware.com, was published November 11th, 2019, to that website. Breaches and incidents. Smarter ASP, a major hosting provider, was the victim of a ransomware attack recently. The attack resulted not just in customer data being encrypted, but also the hosting provider's website suffering downtime. Choosing a hosting provider is a crucial step in setting up a website. In the light of ransomware attacks impacting Smarter ASP, here are some points from cybersecurity perspective to consider before inking the deal with a hosting provider. First, SSL security certificate. The SSL, or Secure Sockets Layer, encrypts communication between a website and its users. It helps prevent customers' information from being stolen. This also ensures website visitors and their connection is secured, as most browsers provide visual cues for websites with SSL certificates. Next, Web Application Firewall, WAF. The Web Application Firewall monitors and filters the incoming traffic by blocking potentially malicious requests. It offers protection from a number of attacks, including SQL injection, XSS attacks, DDoS attacks, and cross-site forgery. The WAF works on a set of policies that can be customized according to the security requirements. Because this is among the first line of defense against cyber threats, this firewall must always be kept updated. Certain security standards require the implementation of the web application firewall for compliance. And then there's frequent backups. The more data-intense your website is, the more is the necessity to back up data, preferably at an off-site location. Human backup brings in the possibility of manual error. Hosting providers who offer frequent automated backups give you the advantage of data recovery in case of a cybersecurity incident. Providers who offer to encrypt the data backed up automatically deserve brownie points. And then protection against malware. Malicious actors are constantly looking for opportunities to inject malware. To make sure that your site doesn't get infected, it's essential that a few security measures are implemented. The web hosting provider can help by regularly scanning files for malicious code. Identifying and removing malware services from the hosting provider is an added advantage. Although this is not an exhaustive checklist, it can help you to get your basics in place to further explore cybersecurity for your website. Title of that article from Cyware.com is Following Smarter ASP's Security Incident, Here's a Cybersecurity Checklist for Choosing a Hosting Provider. 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In the U.S., radio is still king, but podcasts and streaming services are gaining ground. This was written by Ethan Jacob Kraft and published June 20th, 2019. Millennial audio consumption in the United States is booming, with the demographic listening to audio of more types, at more times, and in more places than any other generation, according to a newly released Ipsos study conducted for iHeartRadio. Audio is hot right now and a must for marketers looking to reach increasingly elusive and fractured audiences, said Bob Pittman, iHeartRadio's CEO and chairman, in a statement. We're living in an audio-first world, he said.
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Across the board, the Ipsos iHeartRadio survey found that radio reaches more consumers than any other audio channel, with 85% of consumers listening to a radio broadcast at least once per week, outpacing social media at 68% and live television at 56%. On a daily basis, radio has more than twice the listenership of audio streaming services, with 69% of consumers tuning in to the radio at least once a day compared to streaming's 34%. Radio has long been a trusted companion for people of all ages, said iHeartRadio's chief marketing officer Gail Troberman in a statement. The only difference now versus decades ago is that today people can enjoy that connection anywhere they are across a variety of platforms. While radio still reigns supreme, other forms of audio are steadily gaining traction in both listenership and revenue. This year, 51% of American consumers reported listening to a podcast at some point in their lives, compared to just 22% in 2009, according to the Edison Infinite Dial Media Survey, a separate study that was conducted earlier this year. The Edison Research Survey also found that 50% of the U.S. population over 12 years old listen to music via YouTube at least once a week, while popular streaming services like Spotify, Apple Music, and Amazon Music have seen their monthly listener numbers grow year over year since 2017 in the 12 to 34 demographic by between 3 and 9 percentage points. While millennials were found to be the largest demographic for audio consumption, they weren't alone in their enjoyment of radio, podcasts, and music streaming services. According to the Ipsos iHeartRadio study, Americans of all ages listen to an average of 17.2 hours of audio per week, with millennials topping the list at 18.8 hours per week each, and baby boomers coming in last at 15 hours per week. Along with an increase in streaming's popularity, purchases of smart speakers like Amazon's Echo devices that are controlled via the Alexa virtual assistant have also been on the rise. According to Edison's 2019 media survey, an estimated 65 million Americans, or about one quarter of the country, own a smart speaker, while 52% of households that have them own two or more, compared to 33% of households just last year. The Ipsos iHeartRadio report credits the rise of smart speakers with bolstering radio's continued popularity, finding that homes with smart speakers spend 47% more time listening to radio during prime hours, that is defined by the study as 8 to 10 p.m., than homes without them. The study, which was conducted digitally by Ipsos in March 2019, surveyed more than 6,000 consumers between the ages of 13 and 64 across the United States who listened to at least one audio platform weekly. Again, the title of that article from Ad Age is Millennials Reportedly Listen to More Audio Than Any Other Generation.

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1: Welcome. This is The New Yorker, and I'm your reader, Dale. Today, I'll be reading from the June 16th issue, Copyright 2025, Condé Nast. And now I'll begin with the talk of the town. Trailblazer Department, Space Odyssey. The other day, amid throngs of school kids, a septuagenarian woman with a puff of gray hair in a black turtleneck and pearl earrings stepped into the Rose Center for Earth and Space. I remember coming here in the early 90s, the woman, Tam O'Shaughnessy, said. When we came, no one recognized Sally. It was perfect for her. We were just two citizens. Sally was Sally Ride, who in 1983 became the first American woman in space. O'Shaughnessy was her partner of 27 years, a fact that became public only when Ride died in 2012, and O'Shaughnessy wrote herself into the obituary. O'Shaughnessy tells the full story of their relationship in a National Geographic documentary, Sally, which is due out next week. She was a pretty hardcore introvert, O'Shaughnessy said. I'm an introvert, but I think I like people more than Sally did. She stood on a walkway surrounding the planetarium's sphere. She and Ride met when they were 12 and 13, respectively, at a tennis tournament in Redlands, California. We were standing in line, and I noticed this young girl ahead of me, she recalled. When the line started moving forward, she suddenly rose up on her toes and walked on her toes a few steps. It just cracked me up. I thought it was the funniest, quirkiest thing I'd ever seen. They became friends and remained in touch. Ride went to Stanford to study physics. O'Shaughnessy joined the first-ever professional women's tennis circuit, the Virginia Slims. Watching a Swedish tennis player on the court one day, she realized that she was having what she called very gay feelings. Buoyed by the gay liberation movement, she came out as queer. Ride, meanwhile, was selected by NASA's Astronaut Corps in 1978 and married her fellow astronaut, Stephen Hawley, in 1982. But she and O'Shaughnessy were still orbiting each other. As Ride was preparing to go to space, O'Shaughnessy said, she called to say hi and to say, "You want to come to my launch?" O'Shaughnessy watched the shuttle take off from a mile or two away and is one of Ride's 50 guests. We could hear Mission Control counting off. People had picnic baskets out on the grass. When the countdown got to 10, 9, 8, everybody got so excited. Ride's expedition made her a household name, but she hated fame. In contrast to Katy Perry and the other pop culture space tourists on Lauren Sanchez's recent Blue Origin flight. That was ridiculous, O'Shaughnessy said. Sally always liked the work. She never did things for the awards or the celebrity. In 1985, Ride visited O'Shaughnessy in Atlanta, where she was studying biology. They sat on a couch near O'Shaughnessy's Cocker Spaniel. I bent over to pet her, and I felt Sally's hand on my lower back, she recalled. It was a little bit of a surprise because friends don't typically do that. I turned to look at her eyes, and she looked like she was in love. We kissed, and it was basically all over. Ride divorced Hawley, and after a few years, O'Shaughnessy moved to La Jolla to live with her. But Ride remained closeted even to friends, which frustrated O'Shaughnessy. We did everything together, she said, but she just never uttered the words, "Come meet my partner, Tam." They co-wrote children's books and in 2001 founded Sally Ride Science, a science education company. We made the conscious decision not to be open to the public, O'Shaughnessy went on, passing a display about atoms and quarks. Sally had some quarks, that's for sure, she said, laughing. I wanted her to be open with people she cared about. I could care less if the rest of the world knew. I understood she had a lot to lose. In 2011, Ride found out that she had pancreatic cancer. The couple became certified domestic partners to ensure hospital visitation rights. We had a notary come over. Then we had our traditional beer and saltine crackers with melted brie, O'Shaughnessy said. As Ride was dying, O'Shaughnessy asked how to identify herself to the world. Ride answered, "You decide." "I wrote the obituary a few days before Sally died for our website," she said, and then it went viral. She paused at a model of the moon and caressed its craters. When Ride talked about being in space, she recalled looking back at Earth's atmosphere. She'd describe it as this thin, fuzzy blue line, almost like the fuzz on a tennis ball, O'Shaughnessy said. The way she would always describe being in space is that she loved floating free. And that article was written by Michael Shulman. Turning now to American Chronicles, this article is titled "Mother of the Sitcom: The Glorious Tragic Story of Gertrude Berg, the Creator of The Goldbergs," and this was written by Emily Nussbaum. On May 9, 1954, on the set of the CBS game show What's My Line, the week's mystery celebrity strolled past a panel of blindfolded judges and, to a roar from the studio audience, wrote her name on the chalkboard, Gertrude Berg. A Zaftig woman with warm, expressive eyes and a dumpling nose, Berg was dressed with Park Avenue flair in a regal fur stole and three strands of pearls. On screen, a caption displayed the name she was better known by, that of a fictional character who, for a quarter of a century, had been as iconic as Groucho Marx and as beloved as Mickey Mouse, the irresistible, Yiddish-accented, malaprop-prone Bronx housewife, Molly Goldberg, hollering, "Yoo-hoo, is anybody?" into her tenement air shaft, the social network of its day. The past year had been a difficult one for Berg, then 54, whose family show The Goldbergs, originally titled The Rise of the Goldbergs, debuted in 1929 as a radio serial that bounced between networks before settling on CBS, becoming a national sensation. During the Depression and the Second World War, Berg had beavered away at an astonishing pace, producing, writing, directing, and starring in thousands of episodes about a hard-working Jewish immigrant family. In the process, she'd become a multimedia mogul with an advice column called Mama Talks, a comic strip, a best-selling cookbook, and even a line of house dresses for full-figured women. In a national poll in Good Housekeeping, Berg was ranked America's second most admired woman, bested only by another liberal firebrand, Eleanor Roosevelt. In 1945, Berg's radio show ended, and 4 years later she rebooted it as a television sitcom on CBS during the loosey-goosey early days of the medium, when shows still aired live and were run by advertisers. Working with General Foods, she flacked Sanka decaffeinated coffee in character as Molly, boosting the brand's sales. In 1951, she won the first Emmy for Best Actress, beating out Imogene Coca, Helen Hayes, and Betty White. Television was about to transform the culture, and Berg was poised to become one of its greatest luminaries. Instead, just 3 years later, her life's work was in peril. In 1950, as the McCarthy era descended, an ideological cage dropped over the industry, terrorizing a community of liberal-minded creators. Among them, Philip Loeb, the actor who played Molly's husband Jake on The Goldbergs. Loeb had his name printed in Red Channels, the notorious anti-communist snitch book. For a year and a half, Berg fought hard for Loeb, refusing her sponsor's demands that she fire him. But CBS dropped the show, and in the end, she gave in. The Goldbergs was now airing on the more marginal DuMont Network with a new sponsor and a new Jake. Another family sitcom had taken Berg's old Monday night slot on CBS, I Love Lucy, starring Lucille Ball, the First Lady of Television. On What's My Line, Burr gave little indication that anything had gone wrong. When one of the panelists, the actress Faye Emerson, who'd noticed the extended applause at Berg's entrance, asked, "Are you someone very much in the public eye?" Berg scored laughs by answering in the high, breathy voice of an upper-crust Brahmin, "Rather." "Have you appeared regularly on television?" Emerson asked. "On and off, yes," Berg replied. She then added, nearly inaudibly, a sly zinger, depending on the sponsor's disposition. "Yes," Berg said, "she'd been on the stage. She'd made a movie, too. And yes," she said, her eyes sparkling, "her character was famous for her accent." After a few false leads, the TV host, Steve Allen, blurted out the correct answer. "Is it Molly Goldberg?" Delighted, the panelists asked Berg for a treat, a taste of her character's voice. "What do you want me to say, darling?" Berg shot back, channeling her alter ego with a grin. Before she left the stage, the panelists rose up to shake her hand. For a moment more, Gertrude Berg was still the apple of America's eye. In the just-so story that Americans learn about television, it all started in the 50s with Lucy Ricardo wailing, "Wah!" in her brownstone on East 68th Street. The family sitcom was the mass medium's primal format, the source of both brash marital farces like I Love Lucy and The Honeymooners, and blander offerings like Father Knows Best and The Adventures of Ozzie and Harriet, placid fantasias of white suburban conformity with rock-jawed commuter dads and moms vacuuming in pearls. Each decade, new neighbors moved in. In the 70s, the Bunkers and the Brady Bunch. In the 80s, the Cosbys and the Connors. The small screen became a mirror that your own family could gaze at to catch a glimpse of another family seated on their own sofa in front of their own TV. The Goldbergs were the first of these reflections, sweet, sharp, and a little schmaltzy. The show was set in a world of Jewish immigrants, rag trade workers, big-hearted housewives, crowds of cousins and assimilated children crammed into tenement kitchens with kreplachs sizzling on the skillet. Yet, despite the cultural specificity, Molly, Jake, and their children, Rosalie and Sammy, known as Samala, were portrayed not as ethnic exotics or vaudevillian types, but as ordinary Americans, patriotic and emotionally relatable, a provocative idea in a period when Jews were widely viewed as outsiders at best, subversives at worst. When the Goldbergs disappeared, so did the legacy of Berg herself, the first showrunner of any gender and a lifestyle influencer 50 years before Oprah or Martha Stewart. By 2013, the memory of Berg had been so fully eclipsed that when ABC launched a new family sitcom called The Goldbergs, written by the unrelated Adam F. Goldberg and based on his adolescence in 1980s suburban Philadelphia, few people even registered the echo. Berg, like many Jews of her generation, including my own grandmother Malka, known as Molly, who passed through Ellis Island the year the Goldbergs debuted on the radio, had been a fierce optimist about America, a true believer in cultural progress, and in a democracy that opened its heart to new arrivals. But in the end, Berg's life became proof of the darker truth, one that is newly relevant in the Trump era. Doors that swing open can also slam shut. There have been a few attempts in recent years to fly Berg's flag again, including a 2007 scholarly biography by Glenn D. Smith, Jr., and in 2009, Aviva Kempner's lively, affectionate documentary, Yoo-Hoo, Mrs. Goldberg, featuring interviews with Berg's family and colleagues. In 2021, Jennifer Kyshen Armstrong published the excellent When Women Invented Television, which skillfully wove Berg's story into those of three other neglected innovators, Erna Phillips, the creator of the soap opera, the Black Jazz Chanteuse and Dumont Network TV host Hazel Scott, and Betty White, less forgotten, although few people know she basically invented the TV talk show. Still, on a frigid January day, as I leafed through Berg's archive at Syracuse University, her story felt peculiarly like a cold case, or like a symptom of a stroke, a gap in shared memory. Why had she been forgotten when her peers had lingered on as nostalgic figures, totems of a safer, simpler time? In her papers, there were thick scrapbooks of Christmas cards, many from fellow celebrities. Berg clearly adored Christmas. There were piles of fan mail from both Jewish and non-Jewish fans, often addressed to Molly Goldberg. There were more intimate notes, too, addressed to her birth name, Tilly Edelstein, documents so fragile that they flaked when I lifted them up, snowing on the page. Born in 1899, Tilly grew up in a Jewish neighborhood in Harlem, the daughter of Jake Edelstein, a speculator who owned a rundown Catskills hotel called Fleischmann's, and his doting, fragile wife, Dinah. In Molly and Me, Berg's 1961 memoir, she portrays her relatives, mavericks like her tinsmith grandfather, Mordecai, who fled persecution in Poland and kept a secret still for making schnapps, as a crew of cheerful self-mythologizers, eager to bend an anecdote to make it more romantic, less tragic. Berg shared that tendency. In the book, she never mentions her older brother Charles, who died of diphtheria at around the age of 7, devastating her parents. Her mother had a nervous breakdown. Her father kept the telegram announcing Charles's death in his pocket for the rest of his life. Instead, Berg sticks to her joyful summers at her father's hotel, where she ran the theater program, performing a fortune-teller act on rainy days, and beginning at 14, staging sketches based on hotel gossip. These stories starred Maltke Talnitsky, a woman in her 50s with a lousy husband and a lot of legal troubles. Many of the hotel's guests were lawyers. Among those summer guests was Tilly's future husband, Lou Berg, a British chemical engineer who impressed Tilly with his posh accent. He said whilst and hence and schedule, she marvels in Molly and Me. The couple married when she was 19 and he was 29, then moved for 3 miserable years to the Deep South, where Lou worked as the chief technologist of a Louisiana sugar plantation. To her relief, the refinery burned down, giving the couple an excuse to settle in New York. And then, shortly after the birth of her second child in 1926, Berg made a grand leap, changing her name to Gertrude, more Park Avenue, less Harlem, and diving into show business. With her husband's support, he typed up her scripts throughout her career. The newly minted Gertrude Berg hustled for jobs, scoring odd gigs like a role narrating a Yiddish-language Christmas cookie ad aimed at Jewish consumers. She also sold 4 episodes of her first radio show, Effie and Laura, a serial about 2 shop girls in the Bronx talking about the meaning of life. It was an audacious concept, a proto-Laverne and Shirley. It likely aced the Bechdel test more than 50 years before it was invented, but the show became Berg's first lesson in power. The network, offended by one of Laura's cynical zingers that marriages are not made in heaven, axed the show after a single episode. Luckily, Berg was busy polishing another script. This one starring a Maltke-ish heroine, only younger and luckier in love. According to a story Berg loved to tell, her handwritten script for The Rise of the Goldbergs was illegible, so an executive asked her to read it to him, and then, charmed, insisted that she play the lead. On one occasion, she claimed that had been her plan all along. The first episode aired a month after the stock market crash of 1929, perfect timing for a story about a family struggling to stay afloat. Berg got up at 6 to write scripts, perfecting each detail down to the authentic sizzle of eggs on the stove. In the course of 15 years, the Goldbergs expanded to include some 200 characters with lively figures such as the querulous Uncle David, obsessed with his doctor son, Solly. At its height, the serial reached 10 million listeners, airing multiple times per day. The heart of the show was Berg's performance as the redoubtable Molly, a meddler and a chatterbox, but also the show's moral heroine, a problem solver energized by the troubles of others. In the pilot episode, Jake, a dress cutter, needs money to go into business for himself. Molly saves the day grabbing a teapot from a closet where she's been saving a secret stash of cash. Loving and resourceful, Molly was both an homage to Berg's relatives and a compensatory fantasy, a contrast to Berg's own grief-stricken mother who became mired in a lifelong depression. Berg herself wasn't much like Molly. She didn't cook, clean, or even read Hebrew. Lou taught her the Yiddish script for that cookie commercial phonetically. A secular highbrow, she read Russian novels and owned a Picasso. Her workaholic devotion to her fictional family strained her relationship with her daughter, Harriet. Still like Molly, Berg had a deep empathetic curiosity. An extrovert's

0: This service is intended solely for individuals who cannot read conventional print due to a disability. Ineligible listeners risk infringing on copyright laws, and KPBS Radio Reading Service is not responsible for any violations that may occur. Our service may not be redistributed without our written consent. If you agree to these conditions, please continue listening.
1: But if Molly was a trope, she was also a corrective to an earlier stereotype, that of the mournful, self-abnegating Yiddishy mama, the saintly shuttle survivor in the 1927 talkie, the jazz singer, the humble bubba of Sophie Tucker's signature song, My Yiddish Mum, the anxious mama bird in the 1938 poem, Oyen Veg Shit Abum, so terrified her child will freeze that she weighs him down with scarves and hats until he can't lift his wings. Like this sorority of martyrs, Molly sacrificed, crimped, and saved. But she was also full of joy, appetite, and opinion. She was more of a balabost, the Yiddish term for a powerhouse, a do-everything. She took up space instead of shrinking. So did Berg, and her left-leaning politics were part of that force. In the mid-30s, she renegotiated her contracts to gain greater creative control. Increasingly, she filled the show's dialogue with pro-worker, pro-New Deal themes. At a time when the demagogue, Father Coughlin, was flooding the radio with anti-Semitic hate speech, Berg offered counter-programming. In 1933, Berg ran what amounted to a very special episode, a full Seder, sung by a real cantor, which Pepsodent, her sponsor, agreed to air without ads. The PR move paid off. One telegram read, "Just as Pepsodent acts as a disinfectant, so does your broadcasting to dispel hatred and brings humanity closer together." 6 years later, Berg aired an even more pointed Seder episode in which a thug threw a rock through the Goldbergs' window, a reference to Kristallnacht, which had occurred a few months earlier. At the Seder, Molly compared liberatory ideas to the wind, an invisible force that blows everywhere and can't be contained, even in the face of fascism. Jewish listeners wrote her letters full of pride. Some kept the radio on during their own Seders. One joked darkly that she hoped the Goldbergs wouldn't encourage her neighborhood's Hitlerites. But non-Jewish fans wrote to Berg, too, with a complex parasocial intimacy, often confiding their feelings about her race. A Mrs. W. D. Arena wrote that, having been thrown in with them during travels in Colorado, she had learned to esteem them very highly. A woman whose daughter worked at a hospital assured Berg that poor Jewish patients were the most appreciative demographic. An especially prolific Episcopalian supervan named C.M. Falconer weighed in on the show's plots like a modern recapper and spun out several hair-raising theories about the roots of Jewish men's business savvy. Frank R. Jennings from Chicago sweetly mimicked Molly's accent in a postscript. "Please excuse it, the typewriter. It ain't so well today yet, and don't ask it me why. I don't know why." For both sets of fans, it mattered that the show was made by Jews. "I believe you're really truly Jewish," one viewer enthused. Another described a debate over Berg's ethnicity with her husband, who thought she might be faking it. Still, the question of authenticity was a sensitive one. In 1933, after Berg dropped a Gentile actress who had been temporarily filling in for the girl who played Rosalie, the actress's mother complained to Pepsodent, leading the right-wing gossip columnist Walter Winchell to denounce Berg. "Hitler victims using Hitler methods? Shame." The scandal stung, as bad publicity always did. In radio, advertisers had the final say. But Berg had a weapon of her own. Despite strong ratings, the Goldbergs faced cancellation several times. Her bosses, including and often especially the Jewish ones, had never been fully at ease with the show's ethnic bluntness or its politics. Each time, Berg stayed on top with the help of her fans.

Once early in the serial's run, after she skipped a few episodes because she got sick, thousands of worried letters poured in. As the media historian Carol Stable wrote in her 2008 lecture, Red Networks, Women Writers, and the Broadcast Blacklist, only its popularity among listeners, which Berg herself repeatedly leveraged in support of the program, kept it on the air. The Goldbergs was canceled in 1945, supposedly because of low ratings, although Berg's family suspected that politics were a factor. A memo had gone around CBS, which listed Berg, who had stumped for FDR, as one of the president's boosters. For a while, Berg hovered in showbiz limbo, developing other projects, including a Negro show and an adaptation of the comic strip Penny about a WASP teenager. She'd already tried out House of Glass, in which she played a very different character, the hotel manager Bessie Glass, a crisp, modern exponent of efficiency, running a family business in the Catskills. But by then it was hard for her fans to accept her as anyone but Molly. In 1948, Berg staged Me and Molly, a Broadway play, and then approached the newly established television networks with a reboot of The Goldbergs, reinvented as a sitcom. Televisions were still pricey gadgets, and the audience was small and urbane. Nearly everything on the air was adapted from radio, theater, and vaudeville. With such attractive IP, Berg was confident that she'd get the go-ahead, but to her shock, she found no takers, even at CBS. With Molly-ish moxie, she pushed back, insisting on a meeting with her old CBS boss, William S. Paley. He relented, and Berg was proved right almost immediately. When the Goldbergs debuted on TV on January 10, 1949, it became a smash hit, with General Foods signing on shortly after. Berg radiated charisma on screen, opening each episode perched in Molly's tenement window, confiding directly to the home viewer about Sanka's benefits. The sleep is left in. Live television was even more breakneck than making radio. It was like mounting a brand new Broadway play each week. But the long hours paid off as Berg helped forge the key elements of TV comedy, down to neighbors bursting through doorways. There was a kinetic spark between Berg and Loeb, evoking the warmth of a long marriage, at once skeptical and tender. Eli Minst, a Yiddish theater star, played Uncle David with a high, wheedling voice, his hands a blur of gesticulation, and the Goldberg children were portrayed by Gentile actors, including the endearing Arlene Fuzzy McQuaid as the preteen Rosalie, a studious girl with a sleek bob. In the series' signature shot, neighbors gossip from their windows across the air shaft, their voices overlapping. These sequences highlighted Molly's gift for speaking, as she often said, from our family to your family. Only a handful of these early episodes still exist, preserved on kinescope, created by filming a TV screen. In one, which aired in September 1949, the Goldbergs get a new, neglectful landlord. As Molly and Jake argue about the best way to confront the problem, Jake, in high dudgeon, waving his finger like a baton, makes the case for a rent strike, tearing up his rent check and calling for a building-wide protest. As he fulminates, he throws in his own Molly-propism, "Ignorance is nine-tenths of the law." Molly, the house moderate, lobbies to treat the landlord like a person, giving him a birthday cake. It's played as wacky farce, with Uncle David's voice interrupting Molly's sweet talk with jibes about broken elevators, but it's unmissably political. And though Molly's humanism usually saves the day, this time Jake has a point, aiming for a compromise. Molly accidentally negotiates the rent up by $2. As with much TV from this period, there's a lovable amateurism to the entire endeavor. In one comic sequence, a house painter slaps a series of new colors on the wall, a joke that doesn't land, probably because color TV was still 5 years off. Still, the episode captures the show's rich tonal blend,
its combination of screwball comedy and sincere concern with the daily troubles of working people, the small dramas that add up to a life. The show's focus on workers' rights extended behind the scenes. Berg hired left-wing firebrands like Burl Ives and Garson Cannon as guest stars, and she crossed the color line on both radio and TV, hiring the black actress and civil rights activist Freedy Washington. In 1950, the Goldbergs also helped lead a technician strike, forcing CBS to substitute other programming. Berg herself was a millionaire with a home on Park Avenue and an estate in Bedford Hills. But her project was a magnet for a different crowd, the Bohemian set, who frequented Cafe Society, an integrated nightclub in Greenwich Village. In the late 40s, when television was itself an unpainted wall, it still felt possible for these idealists to define the medium, to tell the types of stories that got censored in Hollywood. That artistic circle included Loeb, an established actor and director who had played Jake on Broadway, a First World War veteran who'd co-written a Marx Brothers movie. Loeb was a pro-union activist devoted to improving the lives of theater workers. He was a natural target during the second Red Scare, McCarthyism, which began in the late 40s, spearheaded by a group of ex-FBI agents who operated under the name American Business Consultants. In 1947, these former G-men started publishing a newsletter called Counterattack, a sort of anti-communist burn book focused on the film industry. In theory, their targets were Communist Party members, but in practice, the net extended to anyone who supported black civil rights or unionization, anyone suspected of being gay or of spreading subversive ideas. When Congress called these targets to testify in front of the House Un-American Activities Committee, HUAC, a group of defiant creators, the Hollywood Ten, refused to name names. They got blacklisted and were jailed for contempt of Congress. Hundreds of artists fled to Europe or went into hiding, working under pseudonyms. Television, still a small industry, wasn't yet a significant target. In fact, in 1949, when American Business Consultants leaned on General Foods and CBS executives, threatening to feature Loeb's name if they didn't agree to subscribe to Counterattack, they simply said no. A year later, everything changed. At the time, the Goldbergs was flying high. Berg had been nominated for Best Actress, and the cast filmed a spin-off movie, Molly, in Los Angeles during their summer break. Then the axe fell. In June, Counterattack had released the book Red Channels, the report of communist influence in radio and television, adorned with the image of a red hand clutching a black microphone. It was an amateurish compilation of innuendos presented as fact, the libs of TikTok of its time. Between its covers was a list of 151 people in the entertainment industry, many of them on CBS. Loeb was on the list. The document had no legal force, but that didn't matter. Suddenly, anyone in Red Channels was in danger, along with anyone associated with those people. In September, General Foods gave Berg 2 days to fire Philip Loeb. He rejected the idea of a buyout. He wanted to fight, he told her, and she supported him, hugging him and telling him, "I will stick by you." For a year and a half, Berg held to that promise, stalling, negotiating with her network bosses and her sponsors, hoping the crisis would blow over. Just as she had in the past, Berg used her loyal audience as a tool, threatening to launch a national boycott of General Foods. The threat worked, but the reprieve was temporary. As the pressure built, Berg got desperate. At one point, she approached Cardinal Francis Spellman, who was New York's most infamous power broker. A prominent anti-communist, Spellman moonlighted as a fixer during the blacklist era, and he'd purportedly helped to rescue Lena Horne and Harry Belafonte as a favor to the TV host Ed Sullivan, who was Catholic. Berg, however, got nowhere. Spellman simply strung her along.
CBS had dropped The Goldbergs by then, replacing it with I Love Lucy, which had been scheduled to run as a companion to Berg's show. Berg jumped over to NBC, but no sponsor would sign up with Loeb and the cast. Finally, in January 1952, she gave in. Loeb got a generous deal, 90% of his salary for the run of the show, money he desperately needed as the sole support of a schizophrenic son who lived in a mental institution. He released a statement that let Berg off the hook. In response, she released a supportive statement saying that she had never believed he was a communist. Still, it was a painful split. Loeb, unable to work, living with the family of his friend and fellow blacklist victim, Zero Mostel, sank into despondency. In 1955, he checked into the Taft Hotel and took an overdose of pills, killing himself. In When Women Invented Television, Armstrong describes her own visit to the Syracuse archive, where she found one slim folder dedicated to Loeb. She struggles to imagine a better ending to the story, another way out. Could Berg have launched that boycott instead of merely threatening to do so? What if she had joined forces with other targets like Hazel Scott, a star at Cafe Society, who, like many black artists, had her name printed in red channels and had her own tragic downfall? Would the McCarthy era have been cut short? Or would the Goldbergs have simply been canceled faster, particularly after CBS, one of the most liberal network, started requiring its staff to sign loyalty oaths? Loeb's blacklisting, Armstrong writes, became one of the first and most ominous signs of the conformity that television would demand. By the time the Goldbergs aired its last episode in 1956, Berg had absorbed the lessons of her age. In the show's final year, she expressed this real politics simply in an interview in Commentary. "You see, darling, I don't bring up anything that will bother people. That's very important. Unions, politics, fundraising, Zionism, socialism, intergroup relations, I don't stress them. And after all, aren't all such things secondary to daily family living?" The Goldbergs were Jewish, but they weren't defensive about it, she explained, nor were they especially aware of their ethnicity. Moreover, the actors who played Rosalie and Sammy were just average-looking young people, not Jewish. Although the show had once been called The Rise of the Goldbergs, Jake would never make it big the way his creator had. "I keep things average," Berg noted. "I don't want to lose friends." At this point, The Goldbergs was airing in syndications watered down by network notes. The family had moved to a Connecticut suburb, tellingly called Haverville, where Molly looked like an ethnic outsider with no air shaft to yell into. Jake had been recast with new actors, first Harold J. Stone, then Robert H. Harris, who exuded a cooler, more distant air, closer to the dad on Father Knows Best. In 1952, the newspaper columnist John Crosby, his air as shrewdest observer of radio and television, had written a biting dispatch describing the rebooted series as mighty subdued, its earning power diminished, its chief male actor missing, its format extensively rearranged. Crosby had sympathy for Berg's vexing situation, but more for Loeb, whom he portrayed as tragically isolated, having been dropped by an industry so wary of controversy that it didn't even have the guts to fire him. Sponsors didn't fight. They simply melted away until Loeb was out of the picture. In its final years, new themes had begun to leach into the Goldbergs, among them a Freudian tendency to blame mothers. "Our beautiful Rosalie a duckling? I gave her a complex," Molly moans in an episode in which her daughter wants a nose job. Terrified that her nag, nag, nag has risked causing her subconscious psyche to get a trauma, Molly showers Rosalie with praise, then schemes with a plastic surgeon to get her daughter to change her mind. It's a playful, twisty plot, but one overflowing with contradictions, not least the fact that Rosalie is played by McQuaid, whose nose is a button. When Molly asks again and again,
So what's wrong with Rosalie's nose? No one says it looks too Jewish. In Haverhill, some things couldn't be said. Berg never stopped working, always seeking fresh outlets for her talents. In 1959, she played a Russian mother whose son is dinged by anti-Semitic quotas in The World of Shalom Aleichem, a joyful independent television production directed by and cast with blacklisted artists including Mostel. The same year, she broke through on Broadway, winning a Tony for A Majority of One, where she played a Jewish widow who has a romance with a Japanese man. In 1961, Berg got her last shot at television in a show called Mrs. G Goes to College, Watery Gruel, in which Berg played Sarah Green, a sort of magical Jewess among clean-cut co-eds. That year, she published her memoir, Molly and Me, co-written with her son, Cherney, her frequent collaborator. In the book, she celebrates her standoff with Paley, but makes no mention of the blacklist. There is only one sentence about Loeb, who is described simply as a veteran of Broadway and the movies. By this point, the space for a Molly Goldberg had narrowed like a dress cut too small. The television industry was sexist and ageist. Once the Goldbergs was gone, it was also resistant to anything that executives deemed too Jewish. As David Zurawick points out in the book, The Jews of Primetime, there wasn't another explicitly Jewish main character on primetime network television until 1972. Berg's most beloved creation struck assimilated Jewish sophisticates as a corny throwback. The architect Frank Goldberg changed his name to Gary because his wife hated the association. Meanwhile, the Yiddishy mama had made a comeback in a sinister new form. In the work of Jewish artists such as Woody Allen and Philip Roth, she was reduced to a punchline and, worse, demoted to a walk-on. By the 1960s, Jewish women were rarely portrayed as protagonists, and when they did show up, it was often as cruel stereotypes: the spoiled princess, the homely Muskite, the castrating mother. In 1965, America's biggest nonfiction bestseller was a satirical self-help book by Dan Greenberg, How to Be a Jewish Mother, full of hacky gags. The last time Berg's fans heard her voice, she was speaking Greenberg's lines on the record album of the book. A Broadway adaptation of the book was in the works after Berg's death from heart failure in 1966. The Yiddish theater legend Molly Picon took the role. I was searching for that album on Spotify when I stumbled across an interview that Berg had done shortly before she died, seemingly the only record of an interaction between the producer and her clearest historical peer, Lucille Ball. There had been a few other pioneering female showrunners, such as Peg Lynch, whose witty sitcom Ethel and Albert debuted on TV not long after the Goldbergs. But solidarity didn't come easily in a culture that trained women to see one another as competition. Lynch, a stylish, younger go-getter from Minnesota, disliked Berg, who she felt had snubbed her at WGA meetings, possibly because Lynch had stolen Berg's TV director, Walter Hart, to oversee her show, or maybe because Lynch, who owned the rights to her show, saw no use for a union. So I was excited to hear what Berg had to say to Ball, the genius comedienne who had triumphed in her wake. At the time of the interview, Ball was starring in her second sitcom, The Lucy Show, and during breaks in production, recording breezy, brief episodes of a radio show called Let's Talk to Lucy, in which she interviewed stars like Mitzi Gaynor. A few minutes in, Ball called her guest Molly, then caught her mistake, but Berg reassured her that everyone did that. I scarcely know where one begins and the other ends, she said. It's very gratifying to know that a character that you created 32 years ago still is alive, you see. That makes me very happy. She is a dear person, Molly. After some chat about Berg's teen years at Fleischmann's, Lucy turned the talk rather abruptly to domestic life. What does your home life consist of these days, Gertrude? Berg described her love of travel, her trips to Los Angeles.
She had a play in the works, a musical too, a full slate, it felt like. But somehow the dialogue kept veering compulsively back to their roles as wives and mothers. There should be more discipline, Berg said to Ball. Do you think that the husband should be absolute boss of the household? Ball asked encouragingly. Berg answered in the affirmative. I think that makes a tremendous difference. They were two of the wealthiest, most ingenious businesswomen in America. Berg had invented the family sitcom almost single-handedly on the cusp of the Great Depression, then translated it for the small screen. Ball had turned the genre into a juggernaut, helped shift the format's production to Los Angeles, and innovated the rerun and the three-camera method. Each had played an iconic housewife, although Molly stood in fascinating contrast with Lucy Ricardo. The former was a fixer, the latter a firecracker, prone to fits of mischievous rage, then spanked into submission by her bandleader husband. Both women had survived the McCarthy era. In 1953, Ball had met with HUAC about her 1936 voter registration as a communist, claiming she had done so to appease her socialist grandfather. Her husband and co-star Desi Arnaz allegedly told their studio audience, "The only thing red about Lucy is her hair, and even that's not legitimate." None of those subjects made it into the conversation. Instead, Ball asked if Berg thought, as Ball herself did, that a great many men have relinquished, not even reluctantly, but just sort of, let go of the reins. Well, because the women have taken over, Berg said. Women are out there, career women, are out in the world. I think that has a great deal to do with it. Women are embarrassed when they say, I'm just a Hausfrau. They shouldn't be, Ball said. Certainly they shouldn't be, Berg said. What is greater than the career of raising a family? Listening to the exchange made me feel uneasy, the way I often do lately. It felt like a performance, although it was hard to say for whom it was intended. Housewives who might resent their success? Men who controlled their industry? Each other? There's history, and then there's what's missing from history. What got cut in the edit? Suppressed from the conversation? Berg's story faded for many reasons, including the fact that most episodes of her show didn't air in reruns. Perhaps she simply died too young to be reclaimed by the next generation of women and celebrated as a role model. But there was also the fact that despite her remarkable accomplishments, Berg's life couldn't be easily packaged as a feel-good story, nostalgia for a more innocent time, the way 50s sitcoms were decades later, treated as documentaries, their narrow portraits of the American family, repurposed by conservatives as if they were a real shared childhood memory. In her memoir, Berg had trimmed the worst bits out, and as the decades passed, so did the people around her. And who could blame them? At the height of the blacklist, network executives had been cowardly. Sponsors had folded without hesitation. It happens all the time these days, everywhere you look, at universities, newspapers, law firms. Hard times don't make easy history, but liberatory ideas, like the wind, blow everywhere. And our final article today is titled, Ina Garten on Calvin Tompkins's Good Cooking. By 1974, when Calvin Tompkins wrote his definitive profile of Julia Child, she had published both volumes of the wildly successful Mastering the Art of French Cooking and was 12 years into her television show, The French Chef, on public television in Boston. Tompkins captures what made Julia so popular, both the force of her personality and her ability to make people believe that a proper beef bourguignon could change their lives. Julia made it look easy, but as Tompkins shows us behind the scenes, no one worked harder. His descriptions of her cooking demonstrations across the country convey how exhausting they must have been and how critical they were to her success. Julia believed deeply in the joy that comes from cooking a French dish and genuinely wanted viewers to share her enthusiasm. The origin story has, of course, become famous.
Julia discovered French cuisine in 1948 when her husband, Paul, a State Department officer, was assigned to the American Embassy in Paris. It was just after the Second World War, a time of prosperity and innovation in the U.S. Working women had been the backbone of the economy during the fighting, and they now considered cooking at home a chore that they'd prefer to replace with frozen TV dinners, baking mixes, and Chef Boyardee. Even in the 1960s, when Julia began publishing cookbooks, no one, and I mean no one, was looking for a recipe that required hunting for ingredients in three grocery stores and a cheese shop, or worse, one that called for ingredients that were actually recipes in themselves, such as 2 cups homemade fish stock and 1 tablespoon demi-glace. The recipes in Mastering the Art of French Cooking were long and complicated. Alfred A. Knopf, Julia's publisher, famously said that he'd eat his hat if anyone bought a book with that title. But by the time of her New Yorker profile, Knopf had sold 1.25 million copies of the first volume alone, and Julia had single-handedly and permanently changed the form. In 1962, after the Childs moved to Boston, Julia had casually invented the TV cooking show. As Tompkins notes, she brought a copper bowl, some eggs, and a whisk to the local public television station, where she was scheduled as a guest for a standard sit-down interview. Instead, she made an omelet on the air, and the segment proved so popular that the channel offered her a regular show. Having changed the cookbook world, she would now break ground by teaching people how to cook on TV. These are details many of us know, but Tompkins vividly captures the sense of authenticity that set Julia apart. In the 60s, TV was mostly news programs hosted by male anchors, such as Walter Cronkite, scripted entertainment like The Dick Van Dyke Show, talk and variety series, and cartoons. Rarely did anyone bring to television Julia's big, warm personality and joie de vivre, which blazed through our little black-and-white screens before later transitioning, of course, to color. She wasn't there to sell you anything or to become famous. In fact, Tompkins reports, Julia gave the earnings from her cooking demonstrations to WGBH, the station that had launched her TV career. She was on the road because she was so joyful about cooking and so connected to her viewers that she wanted them to feel the same satisfaction she experienced making a souffle or a spun sugar cage. She was like an irrepressible child, and her unscripted enthusiasm and delight were contagious. We talk about authenticity so much today that it has become a cliche, but the term truly applied to Julia, and the quality endeared her to millions. People have often speculated about whether she radiated ease on television because she was slightly drunk when she was filming. Not true. But as Tompkins wrote, it may be that real spontaneity has become so rare that it requires an explanation. If someone forgot to leave the butter out overnight for a cake, Julia, instead of getting flummoxed, would say, "Well, here's what you do when that happens." She paved the way for those who followed her, including me. Beyond explaining the basics of cooking in her extraordinary books, she invented a career in food that virtually didn't exist before she came along, making it possible 65 years later for me to have the privilege of teaching people how to be joyful about the kitchen. For that, I will be forever grateful. Well, that's all the time we have for today. This has been Dale with The New Yorker.

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1: Hello, and welcome to our program. My name is Judy Benson, and I'll be reading from the March 16th edition of People Magazine, here on Sight and Sound Radio. Cover page. Valerie Bertinelli. I love my life right now. The star digs deep at 65, how she finally let go of childhood trauma, breakups, and body shame, bad boob jobs and all. I am who I am. On the cover is Valerie in a dusty rose-colored sweater with a big smile. Main article. Valerie Bertinelli, becoming perfectly imperfect. With a new freedom, the star, 65, finds happiness in letting go of body shame and childhood trauma. It's never too late to make peace with yourself. By Liz McNeil. Photographs by Andrew Eklis. Accompanying the article is a picture of Valerie, this time outside in rain boots, umbrella, and a rain jacket. When Valerie Bertinelli talks about getting emotionally naked, she strips down right away, from discussing how she let go of body shame, my poor body, I was so mean to it, to dishing on love and sex, I'm not dead inside, to disclosing a boob job she had back in the 80s. At 65, the star and celebrity chef has found a new freedom in embracing the perfectly imperfect. That's how she ended up posing without clothes for the cover of her new book, Getting Naked. I thought I might as well expose myself there too, she says. She's also already to free herself from something much deeper. I was carrying secrets no one can see. For the first time, she reveals that she was sexually abused at 11 years old. It wasn't something she planned to share in her new book, but time and therapy changed her mind. I don't feel shame about it anymore, she says. I'm pissed off that it happened. Today, she says, I'm a survivor. After her last relationship with writer Mike Goodnow ended in a difficult breakup in 2024, she still leads with her heart. That's all part of the emotional connection she shares with fans who followed her for decades. Since she first appeared on One Day at a Time at age 15 to Hot in Cleveland opposite her friend Betty White, and now as a proud part of the Drew crew of lifestyle experts on the Drew Barrymore show. On a recent rainy day in Los Angeles that ended in a double rainbow, she relaxes at her cozy home on a hill with 14-year-old rescue dog Luna and two very independent cats, Henry and Batman. I'm a senior taking care of seniors, she jokes. Warm, bubbly, and candid as ever, she knows what makes her happy. Watching her 34-year-old son, Wolfgang, from her first marriage to Eddie Van Halen, perform on tour, where they call her Mama Wolf, cooking at home and learning to let go. Still, it took time. It's about getting to the raw truth, she says. And when 2024 came, it was the worst year of my life, and I thought, oh, I got more shit to do. What was happening in 2024? I had 4 surgeries within 6 months. I had breast implants taken out, and there were complications. My hair started to fall out. I was having emotional trouble with people in my life, and I just wasn't happy. After 2 divorces, I felt like a failure. I had gotten fired from a job, posting on Food Network that I really loved. Before that, my parents died. My son's father, Eddie Van Halen, died. I just thought I must be really having to learn something. You dug into the roots of your body shame. All of that shame has nothing to do with my body. It was just something to take out my shame on. Being told your body isn't perfect enough, you're still not 110 pounds. Well, who could be? I'll never see that size again, and I don't need to. I need to get all those voices out of my head. Why do I have so much self-loathing? That's not normal. It's because trauma happened in my childhood. I can't speak for everybody else, but it's pretty textbook. You reveal you were sexually abused at 11. I had no plan to reveal this. This is going to be a book about teaching people how to love themselves. Then I had a huge anxiety attack at the end of 24 that really brought me to my knees. And I knew I needed to do more work. And that's when I really dug deep. Why now? If it can help anybody, then great. Now this has taken me 10 years at least. The first time I said out loud to my therapist, I thought, I'm going to feel better now. It got worse before it got better. I maybe eat a little bit more, drink a little bit more. When you stop eating, things for comfort, stop drinking alcohol, it exposes your feelings. I don't feel shame about it anymore. I'm pissed off that it happened. I guess because I'm healing from it, and it's not so scary anymore. I can say it out loud. I was sexually assaulted. It doesn't feel like it owns me anymore. Did you tell anyone? Not until I met Ed, Ed and I had long conversations, and then I held it in for a long time. You've been so honest about your struggles with your weight. How do you feel now? Would I like my body to be more taut and not have this? She shows off her upper arms, of course, but I'm in my 60s. I can carry my 35-pound dog, Luna, who recently had a leg amputated because of cancer. I can stand watching my son for 2 hours on stage, and that's heaven. Do you weigh yourself anymore? Sometimes. After Christmas, I was like, how much did I go up? Because my jeans are awfully tight, but I'm also not going to drive myself crazy. I lost way too much weight in 2024 because I was so stressed out that I never want to be that weight again either. I'm finally at a comfortable place where my clothes fit. They're not too big, not too small. I'm fine where I am, even though I have a little pooch. Who cares? Have you tried GLP-1s? I don't judge anybody for how they lose weight. It's really flipping hard to do. It doesn't mean I won't have a neck lift. It doesn't mean I won't try GLP-1s, but it's no for now. You pose naked at 65. Part of me also feels like at this age, if I can look that good, do it. I don't know what I'm going to look like when I'm 80, but at 65, it looks pretty effing good. I don't think that's arrogant. I felt bad about myself for too many decades. I'm going to feel good about myself now. How is it different from your bikini photos you took in 2009 after you lost more than 40 pounds on Jenny Craig? I was a good 20 pounds thinner at least, but it's also something that I can't keep off. It felt better doing this. You had breast implants taken out in 2024. What led to that decision? I had a boob job 35 to 40 years ago. I liked it for a while, and then I started to hate it. I had gained and lost so much weight that my boobs were just, I felt like they were down to my belly button. It was like, I want my small boobs back. Just take them out, please. And then I got a horrible infection. What happened? I had surgery. The surgeon took out the implant and the surrounding tissue, and then my breast became infected and started to cave in on itself. It became a crater. Anyway, those were my boobs. Anyone want to date me? It was so serious. I have to find the humor. How are you feeling now? They're completely different boobs. I've had to have more surgery to take them out. Me and these guys, pointing to her dog and two of her five cats, are the only ones looking at my boobs anyway, but I can't see without my glasses on, so I'll have to date somebody who can't see. Speaking of dating, what happened with your last boyfriend, Mike Goodenough? Here's the thing about big, loud mistakes. I was given the opportunity to learn a really deep, life-changing lesson, and that is what I'm grateful for. And if I ever do start dating again, I ain't talking about it for a long time. I've got to see if it works out first. I'm not ruling it out. I love men, but I don't want to make them make me crazy, and I don't want to make them crazy either. Are you interested in dating again? June and I talk a lot about this because she's where I'm at right now. We're very happy being single. I haven't been with that many people. I don't want butterflies. Now my therapist says, you just had a bad experience with butterflies last time out. Why don't you just sit and wait and see what happens? Don't rule out butterflies. I won't, but I have to know they're butterflies, not anxiety, and learn to differentiate. Still, you write about how watching Metallica lead singer James Hetfield lit your pilot light. After my second divorce, I was like, I'm going to be a cat lady and I'm fine with that. But when I got my little pilot light lit again by watching someone on stage just be magnetic, I'm like, he's hot. Wait, did I just say someone was hot? You could put Brad Pitt in front of me. I'd be saying no thanks. And he is hot. I like that I found somebody attractive for a hot minute because it meant I wasn't dead inside. Love, when it's right, can be magical. Do you still think about your first husband, Ed? There will always be a huge part of my heart that contains Ed. He gave me the greatest gift, our son. Would we have been intimate together again? I don't think so, but I've never loved another man the way I loved Ed. Never say never. I love my life right now. Every time I think I want to share it with a man, I'm like, but do I? After such tough times, how'd you come out the other side? I found these pockets of joy, watching Wolfie on stage and watching the audience fall in love with him. The Drew Show was my oasis. I think through all the emotional and physical stuff, I was still able to go, this is wonderful. Val's New Adventures, the Drew Barrymore Show. She's like Betty White that way, just a big open heart, says Burton Elody, a lifestyle expert on the show. Valerie's Place. Her digital platform was launched on February 25th as a smorgasbord of food and fun. It's three cooking shows, a podcast, and a book group, says Bertinelli, who recently hosted a live demo making spicy arrabbiata penne. I want to build a community where everybody is welcome. It's a place where people can come into my kitchen and cook with me because I've missed that a lot. Love Again. On May 9th, she returns to acting alongside Eric McCormick in the Lifetime movie, which she calls a gorgeous love story. The Lightness of Being. In an exclusive excerpt from her book, Bertinelli explores what she discovered from bearing it all. One night last summer, I went skinny dipping, and no one was more surprised than me. I was between jobs, as we actors say, and licking my wounds after my divorce. My second marriage to Tom Vidal ended in 2022. My bank account felt about as low as my spirits, so these were not my easiest days. After a light dinner, I wasn't ready for TV or sleep. I stepped outside to breathe in the summer night. No alcohol was involved, just a cocktail of gratitude, orange blossoms, and roses from my garden. It all felt delicious and alive, and the next thing I knew, I was peeling off my clothes and diving into my pool, buck as naked as the day I was born. I swam a few slow laps. All of Los Angeles could see me if they knew the right perch and had a pair of high-powered binoculars handy. A Southwest Airlines jet taking off from Hollywood Burbank flew overhead. I waved. The security cameras around my yard, I waved to them too. Why not? I felt naughty in the best way, like a cosmic reminder. Hey girl, you're alive. Enjoy it. I kicked off the wall and swam. I was buoyant, light, weightless, weightless. I understood why dolphins leapt out of the water. They're happy. I couldn't remember the last time I'd gone skinny dipping, if ever. When I was younger? Even then, I was so self-conscious about a body that I had no business being self-conscious about. But not tonight. Tonight, I flipped through the water and felt good. My limbs were strong, my body capable, my skin unjudged. No tugging at my swimsuit, no concerns about whether it was flattering. I wasn't wearing a stitch of clothing, and I felt perfectly in my skin. From Getting Naked by Valerie Bertinelli. Next article. Life in the wake of immigration raids. We're under a cloud of fear. For months, thousands of officers swept through Minneapolis, apprehending immigrants. Now, a shaken school district reveals how its community has changed and how its members are helping each other. By Janelle Griffith. Photographs by Jordan Vanderhaar. Accompanying the article is a picture of her mother, Teresa Huerta, and her two sons, Diego 4 and Justin 7, outside of Valley View School, posing with their passports. They are part of the Columbia Heights Public School District, where one-fifth of the 3,400 students are now virtual to avoid ICE. It will make me happy if they go away, Justin, the 7-year-old, says at the agents. Tucked inside a cubby in a preschool classroom at Valley View Elementary School, just north of Minneapolis, are the signs of a little boy's life interrupted. A blanket patterned in black cats, bats, and spider webs, and a small stuffed dinosaur with floppy white fabric freak teeth. This is what 5-year-old Liam Conejo Ramos left behind on January 20th, when federal officers took him and his immigrant father, Adrian Conejo Arias, to the South Texas Family Residential Center for roughly 2 weeks. He hasn't been back to school since. There are 570 kids at Valley View, and 4 of them have been detained, as of 30 parents or caregivers from the school, amid President Donald Trump's immigration crackdown, a campaign promise that provoked unprecedented outcry over its scope and use of force. The White House maintains that its focus is on criminals, but advocates say innocents have been swept up by as many as 4,000 agents around the city. Even though we are U.S. citizens, we're afraid, says Tracy Huerta, 32, an English language teacher at Liam School. We always carry our passports. In mid-February, officials said the Immigration and Customs Enforcement, or ICE, which is planning operations in other cities, would draw down in Minneapolis after more than 2 months. People recently went there to speak with community members. Hear their stories. We're seeing them break down. Nicole Herhe, 35, Valley View Elementary social worker. A lot of students talk about trouble sleeping because of all the noise. They're hearing the sirens. They're hearing the whistles and the car alarms of protesters. And this has been going on for months now. When their brains are consistently not getting enough sleep, obviously they're tired in school. But then it's creating trouble concentrating. We're seeing quicker responses to little stimuli. We're seeing them break down more frequently. Their brains are in this kind of fear response mode, and the littlest thing might set them off. I'm out at recess duty, and we've seen ICE by our playground. It's not something that we should have to be monitoring or dealing with. A school administrator's low point. Jason Coleman, 51, Valley View Elementary Principal. I've lost kids to cancer. I've lost kids to violence. I've never had to do this. 9 days after Liam was detained, I took two of my other students to the Whipple Federal Building in Minneapolis at the request of their mother, who was detained there after an immigration check-in. Knowing what we're about, the values, ethics, and morals educators have regarding protecting and keeping kids safe, I felt like I was delivering them to jail. That's what it felt like to me. Those two little boys were so brave and tough, though, going through the metal detectors and seeing all the people with guns. We're pleased that the two brothers and their mother have since been released and the boys have been returned to our school. Fear to have fun where it's not safe. Muhammad Jama, 15, Columbia Heights High School, 10th grader. I used to play out in the snow with other kids in my neighborhood because I've always considered this a safe area. Nowadays, we don't. I don't like going out. I prefer to stay inside. I feel safe at home and at school and at my extended family's houses, but I don't feel safe anywhere else. That's what really hurts. As a Somali American, I feel like they're going to come get me. Why don't people want us here? Valley View Elementary teacher who requested anonymity. I've been in the U.S. since I was a baby, so I have a naturalized citizenship. All I've ever known is Minnesota. That's the same as many of the students. This is our home. And they have the question of, why don't people want us here? Why don't people like us? I don't know how to answer those questions, because I have the same ones. Every aspect of daily life has been impacted. Zena Stevnik, 51, Columbia Heights Public School Superintendent. Sometimes for an hour before I get into my office, I'll be driving the neighborhoods where I know the students were stopped. They're being questioned and then released, oftentimes. It's a daily occurrence. I meet with them afterwards and they're visibly shaken. That type of fear is not only happening in our children, but also with many of our staff who are people of color, or families who just want to go to the store or go to work or bring their children to school. We're under a cloud of fear instilled all around us. My main focus is safety for our community. So many of our students who have been detained were on their way to or on their way from home from school. Almost every aspect of our daily lives has been impacted. So many community members are being vigilant. Things you actually can do. Ju Zuko, 45, volunteers to deliver groceries to scared families staying home. Our church meets in the high school, and a bunch of us already have been working with schools for years. When stuff started getting crazier, the high school told us they needed help with groceries. So we showed up, and there would be piles of food for us to run out to. Once stuff hit the news, other people started coming, bringing more food. My daughters, who were 17 and 14, got really excited to help as well. We're trying to encourage everyone. Don't just sit for 4 hours and scroll and be overwhelmed. There's things you can actually do. We've never seen this many people in our community this activated. It seems it had to be this way, but it's encouraging. We're called to love our neighbors. Matthew Hinton, 55, pastor at Heights Church, who delivers goods with Zuko. As a pastor, I believe that we're called to love our neighbors and to serve our neighbors. This is a way that it's not interfering with the efforts of law enforcement, but at the same time, it's helping people that we know are being impacted. One place where I delivered to, as I was getting ready to leave, one of the people came out, and I held the door for him and handed him the bags. To see the relief on his face that I wasn't a threat, to me, that was positive feedback. What we're doing is helping someone who is in need. Next article. The Yorks Uncovered, the Making and Unmaking of a Royal Family. Ex-Prince Andrew's arrest has exposed a family long shielded by royal privilege, placing Sarah Ferguson under new scrutiny and leaving urgent questions about the future facing their daughters, by Henry Hill and Simon Perry. When former Prince Andrew was arrested on the morning of February 19th, the shock spread quickly through a family long insulated from the consequence, an institution conditioned to contain damage, and a public no longer willing to accept royal privilege as a shield. What began as a legal crisis for Queen Elizabeth's long-favored son, detained for 11 hours on suspicion of misconduct in public office, linked to allegations that he improperly shared information as a UK trade envoy with the late convicted sex offender Jeffrey Epstein, became something broader. A moment of exposure for the palace culture that protected him and his family for decades. They thought they'd be able to operate like this under the radar, says Andrew Lowney, author of Entitled, The Rise and Fall of the House of York. They're fully up to their necks in exploiting their royal status. For years, the Yorks occupied a peculiar space inside the monarchy, prominent enough to trade on status, peripheral enough to avoid sustained scrutiny. Andrew's sense of entitlement was not simply indulged, it was reinforced from childhood. Recently, Queen Elizabeth had settled into her reign and found time to be a more present mother. Andrew, 66, grew up protected and rarely corrected. He has been pampered all the way through his life in this bubble, Lonnie says. Status is everything to him. It's his only sense of identity. That extended to Andrew's ex-wife, Sarah Ferguson, 66, who was repeatedly welcomed back into the royal fold even as she sought to monetize her proximity to it. Meanwhile, their daughters, Princess Beatrice and Princess Eugenie, were raised with extraordinary privilege and shaped by the expectation that royal protection would endure. That assumption no longer holds, as traits once indulged inside the monarchy have become liabilities. At the private school Gordonston, where his older brother King Charles 77 endured a strict education, Andrew received more latitude. In the Royal Navy, he enjoyed preferential treatment. Socially, biographers say, he leaned heavily on his then Duke of York title, announcing it loudly in nightclubs and expecting deference. His own description of priorities, recounted by Lowney as a prince first, a naval officer second, and a husband third, revealed a word view shaped by hierarchy rather than responsibility. Even now, Lowney says, Andrew thinks he's anointed, and that is deeply in fear people have turned on him. Time and again, Andrew was buffered by the system, his missteps managed quietly or even overlooked entirely. Even after concerns began circulating about his association with Epstein, Queen Elizabeth continued to grant him honors and public visibility. She saw no gap between the monarchy.

0: This service is intended solely for individuals who cannot read conventional print due to a disability. Ineligible listeners risk infringing on copyright laws, and KPBS Radio Reading Service is not responsible for any violations that may occur. Our service may not be redistributed without our written consent. If you agree to these conditions, please continue listening.
1: In the early 2000s, and that the two reached a civil settlement without an admission of liability in 2022, intensifying scrutiny of both his conduct and the palace's response. If Andrew embodied entitlement, Ferguson became its most adaptable beneficiary. Following their 1996 divorce, she emerged with a massive financial settlement that might have made it easier for her to quietly disengage from royal life. Unlike Princess Diana's payout, a reported $22 million settlement in an annual allowance after her divorce from Charles, Ferguson's was estimated at roughly $475,000. She was introduced to this lifestyle and kept living it, says Robert Jobson, author of The Windsor Legacy. She was desperate for money. What followed was a series of reinventions. Spokeswoman, brand ambassador, author, television personality, each drawing on the currency of her then Duchess of York title as she lived with Andrew at the Grand Royal Lodge. From Weight Watchers to Wedgwood China, from memoirs to children's books, the ventures varied, but the strategy remained consistent, proximity for profit. She's always been a fighter, that's her trademark, says a friend. When it came to palace life, Ferguson was technically out, yet repeatedly welcomed back into royal spaces. Ascot, Wimbledon, Sandringham. They turned a blind eye, Lonnie says. That arrangement was tested in 2010, when Ferguson was filmed in a News of the World sting, appearing to offer access to Andrew in the form of meetings and introductions in exchange for cash. She withdrew from public view only to resurface later, forgiven and treated as a stabilizing presence in Andrew's life. Now the system that once allowed such recoveries has collapsed. The release of new Epstein-related material has renewed focus on Ferguson's actions, including her efforts to maintain contact with Epstein after his 2009 release from prison amid her financial struggles. This time no one is going to give her the airspace, says royal author Ingrid Seward. Lowney adds that Ferguson, who has not been seen publicly in months and is believed to be in hiding abroad, will find it very hard to come back. A friend describes the moment as sobering. She always thinks she can bounce back, the insider says, but this isn't something that can blow over. Beatrice, 37, and Eugenie, 35, were raised inside that ecosystem, and their childhood was lavish even by royal standards. Exotic holidays, private jets, yacht trips, extravagant birthday parties, and years spent living comfortably among the ultra-wealthy. They lived in palace apartments, stayed in alpine chalets, and were raised with the assumption that royal status endured. Andrew reinforced that belief as a father, having pushed for his daughters to be styled as Her Royal Highness and retained princess titles from birth. When Eugenie married Jack Brooksbank in 2018, Andrew insisted on a full-scale royal wedding in Windsor Castle, St. George's Chapel, complete with security and public spectacle, despite mounting questions about his own standing inside the family. According to sources, he bristled at comparisons to Prince Harry's wedding earlier that year, determined that his younger daughter's ceremony not be seen as a lesser affair. She's a granddaughter of the Queen, a princess of the blood, Lonnie says. He believed that she should get everything. Early criticism that the sisters worked too little and vacationed too much was often dismissed as unfair, both attending university and pursuing professional careers, though their royal status inevitably shaped the opportunities available to them. They continued to maintain royal residences at Kensington Palace and St. James Palace despite not holding working royal titles, an arrangement Andrew is said to have pressed for. Their careers developed in relationship-driven private sectors. Beatrice built a career in international tech partnerships, while Eugenie works in the high-end art world. Attention has now turned to their own financial dealings. The UK Charity Commission says it is assessing concerns raised about Eugenie's nonprofit, the Anti-Slave Collective, whose missions include stopping sexual exploitation, following media questions over spending and disclosures. Their economic prospects depended on maintaining within the royal family, Lowney says of Eugenie and Beatrice. Their jobs and client relations are based on being princesses. Their proximity now carries repercussions. The release of new Epstein-related material has sharpened questions about what Beatrice and Eugenie themselves knew. The sisters appear in the files, which reference a lunch with Epstein alongside their mother at his Palm Beach, Florida mansion, just days after his 2009 release from prison for solicitation of a minor. Emails cited in the material further allege that Epstein sought palace tours from the sisters.

0: for acquaintances, raising fresh scrutiny about how access was handled within the York family. In the wake of the disclosures, the sisters spent Christmas Day in 2025 with their uncle King Charles rather than with their parents. They're caught between a rock and a hard place over loyalty to their parents and their future, Lowney said. The York's trajectory fits a familiar royal pattern. Once the line of succession moves on, spares are left to navigate lives shaped by status, but then on purpose. They have all had privileges with none of the responsibilities, Seward says, and that can lead them into all kinds of trouble. Some royals adapted. Princess Anne and Prince Edward chose not to style their children as princess and prince and encouraged independent lives. Others, given privilege without structure, floundered. What's changed now, Meyer says, is that the public tolerance for indulgence without accountability has collapsed. While Charles is said to remain very fond of his nieces, Seward says, others anticipate a distancing from both the monarch and his heir, Prince William. Onlooker C. William, 43, has long favored a harder line on Andrew. William wants it all cleaned up before he gets on the throne, Lonnie says. He wants it dealt with now. That boundary is starting to show. Beatrice and Eugenie have reportedly been told they will not be attending Royal Ascot this spring, one of the most visible dates on the royal calendar, and an event the sisters have historically participated in alongside senior family members. Privately, sources say, Beatrice and Eugenie remain close to both their parents while trying to protect their young families from the storm. Both sisters have two children of their own, adding an urgency to questions about how much distance and independence they can realistically create from their parents' fallout. Friends say the sisters have been lying low, absent from their usual social circuit. They're like a lost ship right now, one says. Ed Seward, they're astonished by this. It's affected their lives a great deal. For Andrew and Ferguson, the immediate reality is one of retreat. At least under investigation, Andrew remains kept secluded on the Sandringham estate as authorities review newly available material. Ferguson has yet to appear publicly and is believed to be weighing where to live and how to fund her life. For the Yorks, the exposure is no longer containable. What was once quietly managed has reached its limit, not only for a former duke, but for the system that shielded him for decades. A stronger intervention early on, notes Meyer, might have prevented all of this. Growing up York. Family portrait. The former couple with Beatrice and Eugenie in 1996, posing together seated on a lawn. Their father and mother bring drama to their lives, Jacobson says of the princesses. Lavish milestones. At Beatrice's Victorian-themed 18th birthday party at Windsor Castle in 2006, everything was over the top, says Seward. The family is again pictured together in 18th-century costume for the birthday party. Defining moment. The sisters were wildly mocked for their headwear at their cousin William's 2011 wedding. They want to hold on to their royal status as a family, friend says. It's their identity. Keeping score. In the run-up to Eugenie's 2018 wedding to Jack Brooksbanks, Andrew pointedly noted that the guest list would be larger than Harry and Meghan's, underscoring tensions around status and scale. A notable absence. Andrew did not appear in photos released by the palace from Beatrice's 2020 wedding to Eduardo Mapelli Mazzi. Family in focus. Out of sight. Since his release under investigation on February 19th, Andrew has remained in his secluded cottage in Sandringham. King Charles visited the estate the following weekend, but the brothers did not meet. In retreat. This has really hit her, friend says of Ferguson, who has been reported to be at a wellness center in Switzerland and another in Ireland. Under strain. In the days after Andrew's arrest, Eugenie was seen out alone in London on February 25th. They're heartbroken, as sources with princesses. It's an incredibly painful and introspective moment for them. Breaking cover. Beatrice stepped out in London on February 27th for the first time since her father's arrest. They've been lying low, a family friend says of the sisters. Fergie Inc. How Fergie turned royal status into income. Royal pitch. In 1999, she appeared at Macy's in New York City as a spokeswoman for British China brand Wedgwood, promoting her tableware line and signing autographs. Second act. 2 years after signing on as a Weight Watchers spokeswoman in 1997, she released Dieting with the Duchess, and she's since written dozens of books. Turning point. The Little Red book series In Doll began as a fundraising project for her charity Chances for Children. Her ventures closed earlier this year amid Epstein-related revelations. caught on camera. In 2010, News of the World published secretly filmed footage showing Ferguson offering introduction to her ex-husband Andrew for $700,000. The spare problem. Life is number two. Princess Margaret drifted into excess and resentment, with biographers pointing to a diminished role and lack of control over her own life. Dividing line. Charles wasn't believed to favor his brother's appointment as UK trade envoy, raising questions about the roles of secondary royals. Brothers at odds. Harry reflected on growing up second to the heir in his memoir Spare. I was the shadow, the support, the plan B, he's quoted as saying. The next chapter. Beatrice and Eugenie's decision to spend Christmas with King Charles signaled where they see their future. They did the right thing, says Jepson. Insiders say the main challenge for the sisters is navigating loyalty to the crown while managing distance from their parents' missteps. 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Next article. Murder in Los Angeles. The hairstylist, his wife, and her lover. Monica Cimentilli wanted her husband, Fabio, dead to collect his life insurance and asked her boyfriend to help, by Christine Pelsick. The cries of a teenage girl reached 911 dispatch shortly before 5 p.m. on January 23, 2017. My dad is outside and he's bleeding. He won't wake up, said 16-year-old Isabella Cimentilli. Minutes later, she arrived at her family's home in Swank, Woodland Hills, California, to find her father, Canadian-born hair care executive Fabio Cimentilli, who once styled the hair of Jennifer Lopez and Jennifer Love Hewitt, alone and unconscious. Police who responded to the call discovered the house where Fabio, 49, lived with his wife, Monica, and daughters, Jessica and Isabella, in disarray, and the body of Fabio stabbed 7 times from behind, near his favorite chair on the patio. It appeared kind of a surprise attack, recalls retired Los Angeles police detective Barry Tellis. Who would want Fabio, a seemingly happily married, well-liked figure, nicknamed Big Daddy, dead? The question would dog authorities for nearly a decade during the investigation and prosecution of his spouse and two criminal conspirators, now featured in The Final Cut, the March 9th episode of People Magazine Investigates on Investigation Discovery. Initially interviewed on the day of her husband's murder, Monica, 54, a former makeup artist who met Fabio in Toronto and married him in 1997, told police she had left Fabio at home while she ran an errand at 3:30. She returned home to find Isabella just home from school calling 911. Monica was upset, says retired detective Ryan Vernon. But days later, when Monica hosted a memorial for Fabio, her behavior struck some guests as odd. Fabio's sister, Lori Piccolio, recalls seeing her with Robert Baker, a trainer at her gym. They are talking very close, says Piccolo. We thought they must be good friends. Investigators soon uncovered a darker connection between Monica and Baker, 63, who had previously worked in adult films. DNA from blood samples looked at the crime scene while pressing police to release his $1.6 million life insurance settlement. She was not like, who killed my husband, recalled Detective Tellis. It was, I want the money, show me the money. They were arrested together in June 2017. Monica was charged with masterminding a plot to murder her husband for his money, while Baker faced a first-degree murder charge. Both pleaded not guilty. While they were awaiting trial that were delayed for years, Baker suddenly changed his plea to guilty in 2023. Then, after years of searching for the second figure seen on the video, investigators tracked down Christopher Austin, 40, Baker's friend and accomplice. Austin confessed to police and pleaded no contest to second-degree murder. He went on to testify against Monica, and she was convicted on April 11, 2025. Monica and Baker were sentenced to life without parole, Austin serving 15 years to life. Meanwhile, Fabio's family remains devastated. Monica grieved with us. She held us tight, says Piccolo. We were all shocked to see the horror of her. Fatal attraction. 1. Baker and Monica traveled together to Los Angeles and a South Carolina beach weeks after Fabio's murder. 2, arrested in Los Angeles on June 14, 2017, Baker and Monica were recorded on a microphone in the back of a police car. "Don't talk," said Monica. 3, Baker testified at Monica's trial that he killed Flavio because I wanted her. She had nothing to do with it, he said. 4, despite Baker's testimony, Monica was sentenced to life without parole. Accomplice Christopher Austin pleaded no contest to murder. Next article. Kurt and Wyatt Russell, our family photo album. The father and son, now co-starring on Apple TV's Monarch: Legacy of Monsters, look back on their acting careers and the moments that have shaped their lives. By Lizzie Hyman. In the Russell household, the belief that you could do whatever you set your mind to wasn't just encouraged, it was expected. How could it be otherwise? Kurt Russell, the son of late actor Bing Russell and Wyatt Russell, Kurt's son with Goldie Hawn, and maternal half-brothers to actors Oliver and Kate Hudson, are part of a family so deeply rooted in Hollywood that even life's most formative moments have unfolded in front of the camera. "Did I take my first steps in that movie?" Wyatt 39 asked his dad, studying a photo of his parents on the set of 1987's Overboard. "I think you did," Kurt 74 responds. The camera goes by, and you see a little 8-month-old Wyatt. The notion that no dream was off limits extended beyond acting too. "I was shocked when at the age of 12, Wyatt said, 'Dad, I think I want to play hockey all the time now,'" recalls Kurt, who also shares an older son, Boston Russell 46, with ex-wife Susan Hubley. Wyatt went on to play professional ice hockey until a 2010 injury redirected his path towards acting. "I never talk to my kids about what they should do. They just go do it," Kurt adds. It was like, go commit, do what you want. They knew from watching that Goldie and I just go out there and crank it out. And crank it out he has. A Golden Globe and Emmy-nominated actor, Kurt found fame as a teenager working with the Walt Disney Company before taking on iconic roles, including former Special Forces soldier turned criminal Snake Plissken in 1981's Escape from New York, helicopter pilot R.J. McReady battling a shape-shifting alien in 1982's The Thing, and legendary lawman Wyatt Earp in 1993's Tombstone. It didn't take long for Wyatt to follow his dad's footsteps, entering the acting world at age 23 and starring in projects like 2022 Jump Street, The Falcon and the Winter Soldier, and most recently the Western drama Broke. And he has 2 kids of his own, sons Buddy, 5, and Boone, 2, with wife Meredith Hagner. Now Kurt and Wyatt are collaborating on a project, portraying younger and older versions of the same character in season 2 of Apple TV's Monarch: Legacy of Monsters. In the process, they're growing together, as actors and as people. It's always nice to watch any actor you work with find their confidence, and all of you kids did that. The only one it really never clicked for was Goldie, Kurt jokes. So would the whole Hudson-Russell clan ever create something together? It would be a blast, Kurt says. The Making of Monarch. Playing the same character at different stages of life on Monarch: Legacy of Monsters, Kurt and Wyatt don't come together. Instead, they collaborate with makeup artists and cinematographer to ensure an emphasis on similarity in their looks. Family photos. Child star. Kurt made his regular TV series debut in 1963, starring in The Travels of Jamie McFeeters and appearing on Our Man Higgins. Meant to be. Though they first met on the set of the one and only, genuine, original family band in 1966, Kurt and Goldie began dating while filming Swing Shift in 1983. Leading pair. "Goldie, had you not long before this," Kurt says Wyatt of their 1987 rom-com Overboard. Of his dad's physique, Wyatt adds, "You look yoked." Blended family. "This is on the ranch that we were in the process of building," Kurt says of this 1989 photograph, featuring Kate, Kurt, Boston, Wyatt, Goldie, and Oliver. "Go, Wyatt, go. It must have been a great save," Kurt says, recalling Wyatt's goaltending in the 2000 Quebec International Pee Wee Hockey Tournament, in which you can see Kurt filming and Goldie raising her hands and screaming. Pursuing dreams. "Asleep with the stick," Wyatt says, of the one featured in his hockey post-game celebration picture with Kurt in the year 2000. Just the guys. Kurt took Boston, Wyatt, and Oliver as his plus ones to the premiere of his film Poseidon in 2006. "My beloved family" is what Goldie captioned this photograph on Instagram in 2016 that included her, Boston, Oliver, Kurt, and Wyatt. Falling in love on set. Weitz says writing music with now wife Hagner for the 2016 film Folk Hero and Funny Guy was how they fell in love. Proud father. These are my pride and joy, Weitz says of his sons, Buddy and Boone. Next article. Jill Scott's Joyride. Backed after a 10-plus year break, the R&B star reflects on motherhood, heartbreak, and the healing power of music. By Janine Rubenstein. Feet up in bed, about to dig into the drama that is Netflix's America's Next Top Model documentary, Jill Scott is the epitome of unbothered. She just got over a nasty bout of COVID, and her first album more than a decade is finally out for all to hear. I feel relieved, Scott, 53, says a releasing to whom this may concern. My baby's outside and people are responding to it in beautiful ways and actually listening, which gives me the greatest joy. Aside from her rich, warm mezzo-soprano pipes, joy might be Scott's biggest calling card. It helped the Philadelphia native wow fans and critics in 2000 with her double platinum album, Who Is Jill Scott, Words and Sounds Volume 1, which included the playful neo-soul hit A Long Walk. The sweet, knowing smile she first showcased in that music video has remained throughout life's highs, including 3 Grammys, welcoming her son Jet in 2009 with former drummer Little John Roberts, and kicking off a successful acting career. But amid hardships, like 2 divorces, she kept her glow by taking a step back. I needed time to be with my family, raise my kid to the best of my ability, she says. However, she adds, I'm in the middle of menopause right now. I'm different in ways I didn't intend on being different, but I'm here, and I love what I do. It's a thrill and a privilege. Scott's knack for finding a silver lining came from growing up in North Philly. My mother and I had a rough go of it in the beginning, she says. We were in a community where you would hear gunshots on a regular basis. There was a summer where I lost a lot of friends, young men that I knew. My mother taught me to keep looking for beauty no matter what, and just kept finding a reason to believe in myself. That homegrown optimism and self-confidence served her well when she entered the music industry in her 20s. I had somebody tell me in the beginning of my career that if I didn't lose weight, or if I didn't straighten my hair, or whatever, I'd never sell any records. That sucked, but luckily I didn't listen to them and decided to just continue to be myself. It's a listen she shares in Pressure, one of her new songs. I'm a black woman and I love it, she adds. It's revolutionary to be comfortable in your own skin. On to whom, Scott, who's known as much for her empowering anthem as she is for love songs, plays bare the pain she's faced from past relationships, like her contentious divorce from businessman Mike Dobson after the 2017 split. But hindsight is 2020. I definitely made some bad decisions based on the fact that I liked someone a couple of times, I think, Scott says. But trust me, even in that, I don't regret it at all. It got me to this place and time in my life. What she's learned? Keep some things to myself, but I also deeply believe that an artist is meant to bear the soul. Billie Holiday was sad, and I didn't understand it until I got sad, until my heart was broken. Scott explored heartbreak on screen with her starring role in Tyler Perry's 2007 drama Why Did I Get Married? In the years since, she's leaned hard into acting, most recently starring in BET Plus's remake of The First Wife Club, which ran for 3 seasons starting in 2019. I love the possibility of becoming someone outside myself for a time, she says of acting. But it's nothing compared to the greatest joy, son Jet. These past 10 years, I was really focused on making sure he was great so I could get into this portion of my existence, Scott says. I've been waiting to be this age and in this place my whole life. I'm speaking from time and growth, some failures and beautiful successes. I'm really happy to be here. From Philly to famous. A long walk. It reminds me of Philadelphia, she says, of her 2001 hit song about a fun, no-frills, inner-city date night. Grammy Gold. Scott picked up her first gramophone in 2005 for her song Cross My Mind, off of her second album. Why Did I Get Married? Scott played an emotionally abused wife who eventually finds strength and a new love in the 2007 film. First Wives Club. Acting thrills me and scares me, says Scott, who starred on the BET Plus show from 2019 to 2022. Singing is the same kind of conviction. Singing a new tune. Scott says she's not the same musician she was a decade ago. I've had a lot of life and a lot of experiences. Next article. The Comeback and Fall of the King. A new Elvis Presley concert film spotlights lost footage from the star's 1970s Vegas residency, inside his resurgence, and the dark years that followed. by Brianna Tracy. Elvis Presley learned the hard way that being known is not the same as being understood. There's been a lot written about and a lot said, the rock and roll legend says in director Baz Luhrmann's new documentary epic, Elvis Presley in Concert, but never was my side of the story told. Now the film, currently in theaters, finally shows Elvis' perspective like never before, in his own voice, through newly resurfaced long-lost tapes recorded for his 1972 film Elvis on Tour. Luhrmann found the interview amongst 65 reels of footage recorded for that concert film and 1970s Elvis The Way It Is that were long believed to be lost. Ahead of his 2022 biopic, Elvis, starring Austin Butler, Luhrmann sent researchers to a salt mine in Kansas in search of the reels. When they found them, Luhrmann tells People, it was like Raiders of the Lost Ark. Chronicling Elvis's 1970s career resurgence amid a record-breaking Las Vegas residency and national tour, Epic also sheds light on his rise to fame. Raised by a working-class family in Tulupo, Mississippi, Elvis launched to superstardom in the 50s with his swinging hips and hits like Heartbreak Hotel and Hound Dog. But when he returned home to Memphis in 1960 after serving 2 years in the U.S. Army, he found his music had lost its relevance as fans shifted away from 50s rock. At the same time, he's growing increasingly frustrated with the Hollywood film career his manager, Colonel Tom Parker, had gotten him locked into. I was doing a lot of pictures together, and the pictures got very similar, Elvis says in the film. I thought they would give me a chance to show some kind of acting ability, but it did not change. He was effectively caught in a trap. Management and the film company basically said, if you don't fulfill these obligations, you won't do anything. Elvis's longtime friend Jerry Schilling tells People. After fulfilling his movie contract and staging the 68 Comeback Special concert for NBC, Elvis cut a second wind as a live performer with a 4-week engagement at the International Hotel in Vegas in 1969. On opening night, stars like Cary Grant and Sammy Davis Jr. filled the seats. In the middle of the show, Elvis took off one of his rings and reached down and gave it to Sammy, Elvis's backup singer Terry Blackwood recalls. Before the run of shows ended, a deal was struck to have Elvis return to the International Hotel, which later rebranded to the Hilton, twice a year for the next 5 years. In between his Vegas commitments, he toured the U.S. I'm perfectly at home out here, Elvis says of being on stage in Epic. I may lose 4 or 5 pounds every show easily, but I don't mind. Each night before performance, he would invite the band to the dressing room. There is a bar, and although he didn't drink, he invited us to have one, says his bassist, Jerry Schiff. He didn't want a bunch of drunks on stage, but he knew one or two would help us relax. Backstage, Schiff adds, Elvis was always energetic before a show, his leg going up and down like a butter churner, and his fingers tapping on his knees like a swarm of white butterflies. But on stage, Schiff recalls, he always focused on the story of the song. It was like the words and melody went through his brain into his heart. Elvis's pianist, Tony Brown, remembers him as a joker man, who still was serious about everything he did. He adds, everybody on stage had to be dead on. One night in Vegas, Schilling says, he and Elvis unintentionally got drunk after celeb pals like Norman Crosby, Darlene Love, Bill Medley, and others brought them drinks to the casino. Neither of us were drinkers, but we wanted to be polite. When they left and got a cab home, Schilling recalls, I told the driver at the Hilton Hotel. He looked back at us and said, you're at the Hilton Hotel. That's how gone we were. Elvis and I laughed all the way to the elevator. Life offstage wasn't always shiny. While Vegas was a lot of fun for the first 2 or 3 years, it started to get batty, says Schilling. After shows, Elvis and his crew would sleep until 5 p.m. the next day. For 5 or 6 weeks, we never saw daylight, Schilling says. We were truly nocturnal. Elvis also had a growing desire to perform overseas, but Colonel Parker, who couldn't travel abroad because he had immigrated to U.S. illegally, had zero interest, says Luhrmann. So Elvis was sort of like a bird smashing into a glass window. Elvis's aversion to Vegas only intensified after he and his wife of 6 years, Priscilla Presley, with whom he shared his only child, daughter Lisa Marie, divorced in 1973. Over time, he became a fading version of the handsome, energetic man seen in Epic, largely because of his prescription drug abuse. I think there were times he couldn't go to sleep, so he took something where he could rest his mind, Schilling says. During his final show in Indianapolis, Indiana, on June 26, 1977, he was overweight and he was frustrated with that, says Brown. But he'd still seem great. Less than 2 months later, on August 16th, Elvis died of a heart attack in the bathroom of his beloved Graceland mansion in Memphis at age 42. Schilling thinks his slide was a mix of creative disappointment and personal loss. He wanted to tour overseas, it never happened. He wanted to do Marlon Brando type movies, it never happened, he says. Then he went through a divorce. I think you put all three of those together is hard for one man, one sensitive human being, to fight all that. From Tupelo to the throne. Humble beginnings. Elvis was born in Tupelo, Mississippi in 1935. The family moved to Memphis in 1948. Shaking up the world. Rock and roll music, if you like it, if you feel it, you can't help but move to it, Elvis says in Epic. Reporting for duty. When Elvis was drafted in 1958, it was like a dream change, he says in Epic. Overnight, it was all gone. Lights, camera, frustration. I wasn't ready for that town, and they wasn't ready for me, Elvis says of Hollywood. Vegas takeover. I miss the closeness of the live audience, Elvis says in Epic, of his return to the stage. The final act. In the time leading up to his death in 1977, Elvis just wasn't at his best, recalls Tony Brown. Sweet moments offstage. Priscilla Presley brought Lisa Marie to see Elvis in Vegas two or three times, Jerry Schilling recalls. Lisa and Elvis, the chemistry when you saw them, it was just magical. Next article. Demi Lovato rewriting her food story. After years of struggling with disordered eating, the star found healing by transforming the kitchen into a place of joy, confidence, and recovery. By Alana Kaplan. Demi Lovato is finally finding joy where she once felt fear, the kitchen. The singer and actress, who struggled with an eating disorder and entered a treatment facility for anorexia and bulimia when she was 18, says food once overwhelmed her so much that grocery shopping brought her to tears. But a few years ago, something shifted. While cooking spaghetti squash with friends, it clicked, Lovato 33 recalls. It was the first time she felt genuine excitement about preparing food. I realized I could create something and actually feel proud of it. Cooking soon evolved into one of her love languages, a daily ritual that helped to rebuild trust in food. That newfound joy inspired her debut cookbook, One Plate at a Time, Recipes for Finding Freedom with Food, which she envisioned as an approachable guide for anyone intimidated by cooking or recovering from disordered eating. Filled with comforting, unfussy recipes, from easy pastas to nostalgic takes on her favorite foods, the book reflects her belief that healing often begins with small, simple steps. It's all about getting comfortable around cooking, she says. As she plans for her tour kicking off in April, Lovato says nothing is off limits, and that includes food. When you put effort and love into a meal, there's something powerful in being able to enjoy it. We have come to the end of our program. I have been reading from the March 16th edition of People Magazine. I am Judy Benson, and this has been a production of Sight and Sound Radio, Houston, Texas.
1: Best cinematographer, which was a first. Sinners cinematographer, the movie Sinners. Autumn Durand Arkapa made Oscar history as her category's first female winner. And then there was dramas. Robert Pattinson and Zendaya, who presented the award for Best Director, projected positivity backstage. Oh, and another one was so... It was from my time, but Weapon Supporting Actress winner Amy Madigan was last nominated 40 years ago for Twice in a Lifetime. She says, now what's different is I got this little gold guy. She joked in her speech, and it was very sweet. So, it had...

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2: 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My name is David Ness, and for the next 1 hour, we're going to be reading the front section of the Washington Post for today, Monday, May 11. Here's the first article out of Asia, which is entitled, "Confident in China's Power, Xi is Ready to Host an Unpredictable Trump." Holding no illusions about making lasting deals at this week's summit, China's leader looks to project Beijing as an alternative to U.S. volatility on the world stage. President Donald Trump is set to visit China this week for the first time since 2017, when he received a red carpet welcome from children waving American and Chinese flags, and Chinese officials hoping to negotiate with a leader they viewed as a pragmatic businessman and dealmaker. This time, Trump will return to a Beijing that is far more powerful, confident seat of global power than a decade ago, with a seasoned leader, Xi Jinping, who now understands Trump weaponizes unpredictability and holds no illusions about making lasting deals with the American leader. Instead, Xi wants to project China as a more reliable and responsible counterweight to U.S. volatility, U.S. and Chinese experts say. China's comprehensive national power has grown significantly since 2017, said William Klein, who arranged Trump's visit at the time as a senior official at the U.S. Embassy in Beijing. The summit, which was delayed from March because of the war in Iran, comes as the U.S. is mired in a Middle East conflict that shows no signs of winding down. Trump's standing domestically and worldwide has also been weakened because of the public's dissatisfaction with the war and the severe damage to the global economy. As they met this week, Xi and Trump, leaders of the world's two biggest economies, are looking to stabilize the bilateral relationship after tit-for-tat export controls and sweeping U.S. sanctions on Chinese shipping firms and vessels suspected of doing business with the Iranian regime. In the more than 15 months since Trump's return to the White House, Xi has displayed confidence in going toe-to-toe with his American counterpart, refusing to blink in response to repeated tariff threats, and instead negotiating what was largely viewed as a mutual de-escalation. China, after almost a decade of dealing with the U.S., has more experience and confidence now and is more clear-minded, said Wang Weiyao, a former government policy advisor and president of the Center for China and Globalization, a Beijing-based think tank. Fears are also growing among American allies and partners in the region that Xi may use the meeting this week to push for the U.S. concessions on Taiwan and weaken Taiwan's ability to defend itself in the case of a Chinese attack. The Chinese Communist Party has never ruled Taiwan but claims it as its territory. The protracted war in Iran and the U.S. shift of military assets to aid U.S.-Israeli efforts there has already left Taiwan, Japan, and other U.S. partners in the region worried about readiness and America's capacity to intervene in case of a Chinese attack. Chinese analysts say Xi hopes to convince Trump to go further than U.S. policy by recognizing Beijing's claim that Taiwan is a part of China rather than merely acknowledging it, noting that Trump has not confronted China over Taiwan compared to his predecessors. When Trump visited Beijing in 2017, Xi was in the midst of a sensitive leadership transition as he consolidated power within the Chinese Communist Party and signaled his intent to dominate Chinese politics for decades to come. Since then, Xi has solidified his position, securing an unprecedented third term in 2023 and investing heavily in technology, artificial intelligence, manufacturing, and green energy, measures that have made the Chinese economy a more formidable rival to the United States. These efforts have stoked a belief in Beijing that China will not make one-sided compromises this time and has all the means to fight back if the U.S. bullies China again, Wang said. That willingness to fight back was on display late last year when Beijing wielded its near monopoly on rare earth minerals. In the face of mounting Trump tariffs, China retaliated with sweeping exports controls that tighten global access to critical raw materials required for advanced technology and set the stage for the trade truce in October. The incident forced Beijing to stray from its foremost desire for stability in the bilateral relationship, even when it resulted in some punitive measures that China had to accept, according to former Trump administration officials, who spoke on the condition of anonymity to discuss sensitive diplomacy. In the second term, when Trump went so far, they sort of recalibrated their approach to dealing with him, one former official said. It seems like they understood that if you just keep kind of appeasing Trump or keep acquiescing to his threats and demands, that it's just going to be never-ending. Xi's refusal to bend slow showed the U.S. that China not only holds all the cards on rare earths, but is willing to use that leverage, a second former official said. We cannot underestimate the rare earths chokehold that China has over us is playing into every calculation, the second official said, describing the U.S. administration's view. They truly feel the potential impact. They're asking themselves what would happen if China were to use that leverage again and what that would mean for the American economy. Then in February, the U.S. Supreme Court struck down most of the import taxes Trump had imposed, including a 145% levy on Chinese imports, delivering another win to Beijing. In the latest sign of defiance, China's Ministry of Commerce issued an injunction earlier this month to block U.S. sanctions imposed on five Chinese refiners accused of buying Iranian oil. China believes that it is such a powerhouse that it does not need to humor Trump's transactional politics and that it is able to beat the U.S. at its own game, said Shen Dingli, an independent international relations researcher in Shanghai. In a way, China may either be overestimating its own strength or greatly underestimating that of the U.S. By contrast, China had been very, very careful to pick its fights with the United States, and it tried to minimize any cost to itself as it responded to American pressure, said Klein, who is now a Berlin-based partner at FGS Global, a consultancy. That has changed now, Klein said. China now believes that it can ensure friction with the United States in certain fields at an acceptable cost to itself. While Xi has sought to project China as a rising superpower, Beijing officially refrains from endorsing the term G2, which Trump has used, with China reluctant to suggest that it accepts the idea of dividing spheres of influence. But state-affiliated scholars point to a tacit recognition that China and the U.S. are de facto G2, with China now viewing itself as a peer of the U.S. in managing global affairs, said Mei Jinyu, senior researcher at the Chinese Academy of International Trade and Economic Cooperation, a think tank affiliated with the Ministry of Commerce. We are seeing a lot less talking tough on China's end compared with 8 years ago because we now let the strength speak for itself, Mei said. During Trump's November 2017 visit, China went all out. It billed the event as a state visit plus, meaning Beijing would go beyond the usual levels of hospitality for a head of state. Trump hosted Xi and his wife at Mar-a-Lago earlier that year, and Xi wanted to return the favor and then some. Xi took the rare step of closing down the Imperial Palace complex of the Forbidden City to host Trump and First Lady Melania Trump. The heavily secured private visit included tea, Peking opera performances, and a state banquet that included grouper fillet, kung pao chicken, and Chinese wine. At the time, China had high expectations for a trade deal with the U.S., only to be shocked and humiliated when Trump announced a trade war almost immediately after his Beijing trip, Chinese analysts said. Now Xi is entering the summit with minimal expectations. Prospective concrete deliverables are limited, and Trump is too engrossed in the war to ponder trade relations with China, said Wang Jiwei, a former Chinese diplomat who is now a council member in the state-affiliated Chinese People's Institute of Foreign Affairs. The Chinese side also has expressed frustration over the lack of official preparations for the summit compared to 2017. The White House, for instance, did not send senior officials to Beijing for planning meetings to hammer out the details of agreements ahead of time. This may also be tempering expectations in Beijing, which typically negotiates joint statements with fastidious attention. Nonetheless, a successful summit is as important to Xi as it is to Trump, given that Xi needs to maintain his grip on power, keep elites happy, and sustain domestic support, said Susan Shirk, a former senior U.S. official on China. That points to lingering insecurity on Xi's part, given how he has centralized power, she said. Underneath all that is Xi Jinping as an individual dictatorial leader, said Shirk, now Director Emeritus at the 21st Century China Center at the University of California at San Diego. Preventing the downward spiral and hostile adversarial competition matters to him. Policymakers in Beijing also face mounting pressure to prevent further deterioration in ties with Washington, as renewed trade frictions could undermine efforts to extricate the Chinese economy from a protracted slowdown. Despite growing tech prowess and booming exports, China in March cut its growth target to the lowest level since the early 1990s, as it struggles to find a new growth engine amid a prolonged property slump, weakened consumer spending, and uncertainties in global trade. The war in Iran also has complicated matters for Beijing, which has friendly relations throughout the Middle East and wants to maintain distance from the conflict. Beijing is increasingly anxious about the spillover effect of the war and the Hormuz blockade. In a Politburo meeting last month, Xi and other senior leaders stressed the need to tackle external impacts systemically and enhance the level of energy security as a hedge against a multitude of uncertainties, according to Chinese state media outlet Xinhua News Agency. Despite its concerns, Beijing sees 2026 as a big year for U.S.-China relations, with Xi and Trump expected to meet as many as four times. To Xi, meeting Trump is a symbolic opportunity, Chinese experts say. Xi wants to show relations are on the mend and that his government is working to improve the business environment, boost foreign trade, and revive the economy. Out of all the countries in the world, it is the U.S. that has the biggest impact on China's security interests and development, Wang Jiwei said. So China has a stronger desire to stabilize and improve relations with the U.S. Next article, politics. Republicans who denied 2020 election results could be governors next year. Winners will have oversight of 2028 elections in swing states like Arizona, Wisconsin, and Pennsylvania. Political figures who took leading roles in trying to overturn the 2020 presidential election appear on track to win the Republican Party's nomination for governor in several of the country's biggest battleground states, including Arizona, Pennsylvania, and Wisconsin. Their prominence shows how President Donald Trump's baseless claims that the election was stolen have become an article of faith within the Republican Party more than 5 years after he lost to Joe Biden, and it means victories in this year's midterm elections would give Trump supporters who were central to his efforts to overturn the election key oversight roles in the 2028 presidential election, for which states hold main authority. The GOP fields for governor include activists who took vocal and sometimes official actions in support of Trump's efforts to claim victory in 2020, a sheriff who recently seized ballots in California, and members of Congress who voted to reverse the 2020 results and backed a lawsuit seeking to do the same. Only a few of the candidates explicitly raised doubts about the validity of the 2020 election on their campaign websites. At least 30 have embraced overhauling election policies. Some promise to fight voter fraud and cheating, while others reference what they call election integrity policies, such as mandatory voter ID and limitations on mail-in ballots. A Washington Post analysis of 145 Republican gubernatorial candidate websites shows. Democracy advocates and Democratic Party leaders say they're alarmed by the denialism, but say the issue is likely to take a back seat to other voter concerns such as affordability. Democrats are making a concerted effort to connect denial of the 2020 outcome to broader themes such as corruption, economic anxiety, and insider dealing. This is an important issue, but it is not the only issue, and it should not necessarily be the lead thing, said Kentucky Governor Andy Beshear, chair of the Democratic Governors Association, a group preparing to make Republicans' history of election denialism a key issue in 2026. Almost everyone in this economy is struggling because of Trump, and these folks that are running, these election deniers, were willing to do anything for this president. So their past attempts to steal an election were to steal it for a guy that made life tougher. They're certainly not going to stand up to him to try to make life easier. The races are underway as Trump and his administration seek changes in how the midterm elections will be run and continue to relitigate how the 2020 election was conducted. Trump last month signed an executive order subsequently challenged in court seeking to limit who can vote by mail. The Justice Department has seized 2020 ballots in Georgia and taken possession of a trove of 2020 election data in Arizona. The Post contacted Republican candidates who questioned the 2020 election results in seven states to ask how their views on that election would inform their possible terms as governor. None agreed to be interviewed other than Mike Lindell, the MyPillow founder and Minnesota candidate who has spent years promoting false claims about stolen elections. "We can't use computers in our elections," said Lindell, who has long advocated hand-counting paper ballots. He disputed the notion that focusing on election was bad politics, saying he has a broad-based platform aimed at reducing taxes, streamlining regulations, helping the homeless, and identifying fraud and benefits programs. Others considered stronger general election candidates have been more circumspect about their views and previous actions as they campaign to win over general election voters. In Arizona, Representative Andy Biggs, the overwhelming favorite to win the Republican nomination for governor, was central to the Republican effort in 2020 to block certification of the election results. Biggs, who is running with Trump's endorsement, joined a friend of the court brief in the Texas lawsuit aimed at voiding the election results in Pennsylvania, Georgia, Michigan, and Wisconsin, all states Trump won in 2016 and that Biden carried 4 years later. A spokesperson for Biggs said the congressman's focus from day one of the campaign has been to make the consistent case to voters that Arizona cannot afford Governor Katie Hobbs, Democrat, and less so the 2020 election. Biggs, in an interview with a radio show in Phoenix last week, declined to say whether Biden legitimately won the 2020 election. Top candidates in Georgia, Pennsylvania, and Wisconsin also played integral roles in Trump's 2020 efforts to sow doubt about his loss. Georgia Lieutenant Governor Burt Jones, a Republican presidential elector in the state in 2020, signed an official-looking certificate that claimed Trump won in Georgia and pushed for a special session aimed at making it a reality. Jones is in a competitive race to win the Republican gubernatorial nomination in Georgia. Stacey Garrity, Pennsylvania's Republican treasurer, who has Trump's endorsement for the gubernatorial nomination, told a crowd gathered at the state capitol on January 5, 2021, that the election from this November is tarnished forever. At a campaign event with Trump in 2022, she said, "We know that he won." And in Wisconsin, Representative Tom Tiffany, another Trump-backed candidate favored to win the GOP nomination for governor, voted to overturn Biden's wins in Pennsylvania and Arizona.

0: This service is intended solely for individuals who cannot read conventional print due to a disability. Ineligible listeners risk infringing on copyright laws, and KPBS Radio Reading Service is not responsible for any violations that may occur. Our service may not be redistributed without our written consent. If you agree to these conditions, please continue listening.
1: One of them, Representative John James, Republican, asked a crowd last month if they believe Democratic state officials screwed Trump in 2020 and promised on his website to take citizens off the voter rolls. And State Senate Minority Leader Ari Nesbitt told the Midland Daily News he believed Trump won the state in 2020. Republicans usually have a tough time in deep blue California, but there is a chance the state's unusual primary system could have two Republicans as the only candidates in the gubernatorial general election. One of the two leading Republicans, Chad Bianco, sheriff of Riverside County, has drawn attention by seizing about 650,000 ballots that were cast in a November 2025 election to redraw the state's congressional map. Blanco was acting on a complaint from a local group and said in an interview last month that he would consider seizing ballots again after the June primary if he receives a similar complaint. In recent months, Republicans nationwide have rallied behind the Save America Act, which would require Americans to provide proof of citizenship when registering to vote. The House has passed the measure with the backing of Biggs, James, and Tiffany, but it remains stalled in the Senate. Support for measures like that will help inoculate Republicans who have questioned the 2020 election, said Jason Cable Rowe, a Republican strategist in Michigan. But he said some of the candidates' comments about the 2020 election are not helpful. It is silly because they know better, said Rowe, the former executive director of the Michigan Republican Party. But you know, it's still what the base wants to hear. He said he did not expect the issue to gain much traction in the election, especially as Democrats focus on the economy and the price of gas. There's enough muddying of what everybody's feelings are about election integrity at this point, and maybe even a little exhaustion with relitigating an election that was 6 years ago, that I just don't know that it really matters to voters, Rhodes said. An NBC News poll conducted in March found that inflation and the cost of living were the top issues on voters' minds in 2026, with threats to democracy coming in second. Elections focused on arguments about protecting democracy can present Democrats with a quagmire as well. In 2024, Democrats sought to counter Trump's rise by focusing on his role in undermining the election and the need to protect democratic norms. Those arguments largely proved unpersuasive, with voters far more focused on issues like prices, leading Trump to win a second term with unified power in Congress. Brian Lemick, president of Defend the Vote, a group focused on expanding access to voting, said Democrats can focus on both the economy and democracy, but not in a way that sounds out of touch with voters' basic economic needs as they did in 2024. Democrats learned a really valuable lesson that you need to be out there seeing and hearing from the voters what they want and what they need at a very human level, Lemick said. Democracy protection is a huge priority for us, and this election denialism is a real problem. But rather than focusing on institutional democracy, we need to connect corruption and democracy to the lives of voters and kitchen table issues to win this thing for Democrats. Next article, Middle East. Iran war threatens the dream of a post-oil economy in the Gulf. The conflict is not only sapping oil revenue, but also Gulf states' efforts to expand their economies beyond it. The war in Iran has become a profound stress test for the long-term economic

economic futures of wealthy Gulf monarchies that have built reputations as global financial centers and increasingly tourism hubs and tech powerhouses. Even if the United States and Iran are able to soon strike a deal to reopen the Strait of Hormuz, the contested narrow waterway that is a choke point for one-fifth of the world's oil and gas, economists warn the conflict will have profound effects on the region's plans. The official narrative in these countries is that this economic crisis will be like COVID and climbing out of it will be quick, said Frederick Schneider, a senior fellow at the Middle East Council on Global Affairs. But there are structural breaks that cannot be easily undone. Both the oil and non-oil sectors are getting hit equally hard and are facing damage that is potentially long-term. The same structural security weaknesses and challenging geography that have darkened the outlook for the region's fossil fuel economy now threaten its emerging sectors. The prospect that Iran can shut down the Strait of Hormuz on a whim could shake the confidence of foreign investors and unravel the reputation of wealthy Gulf states as safe harbors for business. Economies in Asia are already enduring serious fuel shortages, factory shutdowns, and soaring prices for fertilizer as a result of the shutdown of the strait. It is pushing leaders there to rethink their reliance on Gulf states for trade, driving up costs globally and raising questions about whether Western firms will be able to tap oil-rich monarchies for investment the way they have in the past. Financial companies are questioning the wisdom of expanding operations in a place where their office space could become a drone strike target. Tourists are canceling trips, with the World Travel and Tourism Council estimating that the war cost the region $600 million a day in lost revenue during the first weeks of the conflict. Tech firms are at risk of losing the government investment bankrolling giant data center projects. The real estate sector is reeling as the foreign workers driving its growth rethink whether to move to the region. The outlook for restoring the oil and gas revenue that is still badly needed to fund the area's economic makeover grows murkier every day the conflict is not resolved. Both the United Arab Emirates and Saudi Arabia have pipelines that allow them to avoid the Strait of Hormuz, but Kuwait, Qatar, and Bahrain find themselves with no path out, said Andrew Leber, a non-resident fellow at the Middle East program of the Carnegie Endowment for International Peace. They are economically under more pressure, he said. Kuwait and Bahrain have seen what was once billions of dollars in monthly revenue evaporate. Bahrain was hit with a major downgrade of its credit outlook by Moody's, dropping from stable to negative as key exports from the country grind to a halt. Qatar's plan to use its immense national natural gas exporting infrastructure to buttress its economy is in doubt as exports are blocked and production facilities are badly damaged from Iranian attacks. Even as Gulf nations have scrambled for solutions to export their oil and import other goods, including via the pipelines in Saudi Arabia and the UAE and trucking networks across Saudi Arabia and Oman, the war has made clear how vulnerable those countries are, said Yoel Gazansky, a senior researcher and head of the Gulf Research Field at the Institute for National Security Studies, a research group at Tel Aviv University. As it maintains control of the Strait of Hormuz, Iran has also targeted both the East-West pipeline and Fujairah port in the UAE, which caught fire on Monday amid a barrage of attacks. Analysts warn that such threats could be hanging over the region for years as a durable peace deal that removes any risk that hostilities reignite seems increasingly unlikely.
At the same time, countries reeling from the war's price shocks have scrambled for alternative energy sources, which could permanently suppress the global appetite for oil and gas. There is so much that is going to be needed to be rethought in the Gulf, Guzanski said. Gulf state leaders are projecting confidence that they will be able to carry out their blueprints for growth. In a statement, the UAE government said the country has adopted forward-looking economic strategies that enhance its capacity to absorb any geopolitical and economic pressures. In this regard, there is no change to investment plans or long-term economic priorities, he'd added. Yet pain is already spreading through Gulf economies. Billions of dollars in infrastructure damage, heightened security threats from Iran, and loss of oil revenue already have countries diverting funds that once would have gone to foreign projects toward domestic needs, said Rebecca Patterson, a senior fellow at the Council on Foreign Relations. Those needs include repairing oil and gas production facilities, building expansive new pipelines that diminish reliance on the Strait of Hormuz, and boosting military spending. They are not short-term projects. They are a fundamental and potentially permanent shifting of priorities. Saudi Arabia has already scaled back its Vision 2030 initiative, an elaborate investment plan inked in 2016 to spur the transition into a more diverse economy. Optional investments are getting cut, including a $200 million gift to the Metropolitan Opera in New York that was withdrawn last month. The Saudis also plan to stop funding the live golf tournament. More consequentially, Patterson said, big tech companies that have relied on the Saudis to help bankroll their multi-billion dollar data center projects in the Middle East and the U.S. may need to start looking elsewhere for cash. And it's not just foreign companies that will feel the squeeze. In Kuwait, fallout from the war is underscoring how the practically free electricity that citizens and businesses take for granted may be unsustainable. Outages have taken hold as demand for power outstrips supply, with the government reluctant to build more plants because it costs so much to subsidize them. They lose money on every kilowatt of electricity they sell, said Jim Crane, an energy scholar at Rice University's Baker Institute for Public Policy. Now the world is in an energy crisis and citizens in Kuwait are shielded from those price signals. He said some Gulf states are going to need to rethink the extravagant subsidies and free services that are a hallmark of the region. At the same time, the burgeoning tourism and real estate sectors that are the pride of Gulf state leaders are under serious strain. We are all feeling it, said Reza Namazi, a restaurant owner and food critic in Dubai. There is pretty much no one coming in terms of tourists. He said everyone in the area, especially in the hospitality sector, is really struggling. Hotels that were once buzzing with expats and vacationers are being mothballed. Restaurants risk closing, and those able to stay afloat are having to remove from their menus foreign-sourced ingredients. Emirati residents and foreigners who have remained in Dubai are trying to step up their spending locally to fill the void. There is a concerted effort by residents to spend, even if they're not spending what they once were, Namazi said. There is a spirit of resilience that I love seeing, but the region relies heavily on tourists and a massive immigrant workforce that risks quickly eroding as opportunities for blue-collar employment diminish and white-collar executives from abroad contemplate if it is safe to live and work there. Azad Zangana, who leads macroeconomic analysis of the Gulf for the research firm Oxford Economics, said this could cause a real estate crash that may ultimately rattle the UAE's banking sector.
There is a lot of concern about the real estate situation, he said. If they don't see growth in migrants, who will buy all these properties? After the U.S. and Israel attacked Iran in late February, the number of people searching on Property Finder, a company akin to Zillow in the U.S., dropped by 70%, said Sharif Sleiman, the company's chief revenue officer. While searches have since bounced back to 80% of pre-war levels, the number of transactions is about 60% of what it had been before the conflict. Demand did not go away, but people are still sitting on the bench waiting to see what happens, he said. Still, some argue the region has already cemented its place as a key global economic hub that has become too big to fail. People are hungry to be here, Sleiman said. Whether it's because of the weather or the taxation platform or the stability in day-to-day life. Patterson points to another factor. If you need capital to make new investments, where else do you go? She said. For decades, investment firms looked to China to back big projects such as office complexes, golf courses, and data centers. But amid today's political tensions with that country, it is less attractive in many cases. And companies in the West seeking cash, Patterson said, are aware that sovereign wealth funds in the Middle East still control trillions of dollars in assets. They need the money, she said. Next article. Politics. Anti-woke Vivek Ramaswamy confronts racism in his run for Ohio governor. Vivek Ramaswamy built a political brand casting racism as an obsession of Democrats. As a Republican running for Ohio governor, he's facing racism on the right. Dateline Cincinnati. Vivek Ramaswamy did not mention the racist taunts that follow him online or the GOP primary opponent who said he's not a real American. But the Ohio gubernatorial candidate who clinched his party's nomination this week alluded to bigotry on the right in his opening message to a town hall full of young Republicans. Ramaswamy, a Hindu son of Indian immigrants, warned the crowd against adopting the same victim mentality that he said had afflicted the left. The number one factor that determines whether you achieve your goals in life is actually you, he said at the May 1 event. It's not the Jews, Ramaswamy added. It's not the white people. It's not the patriarchy. It's not the black people. It's not the foreigners. It was a striking message from a candidate who has long cast racism as an obsession of Democrats and has more recently confronted it on the right. After building his political career denouncing wokeness on the left, at one point dismissing the myth of white supremacy during his 2024 presidential campaign, he is trying to steer his party away from the extremist fringes that have flawed up in his own race. Ramaswamy, 40, won the GOP nomination easily Tuesday, but an obscure primary opponent, Casey Push, secured about 18% of the vote while assailing third worlders, invoking blood and soil language used by Nazis, and attacking Ramaswamy as an Indian boy who cosplays an American. Many Republicans dismiss people like Push as online agitator who are best ignored, but some are still unnerved by the traction they have gotten despite their embrace of open bigotry. The ugliness has made the Ohio governor's race one front in a broader GOP debate over extremism and what to do about it. Stoked by the rise of white supremacist influencer Nick Fuentes and other like-minded commentators, some Republicans want to draw a harder line against them and the racial resentments than others on the right have stoked to win elections and cultural influence. In an op-ed late last year in the New York Times, Ramaswamy raised alarms about the rise of groupers in Fuentes' mold,
lamenting real reluctance from my former anti-woke peers to criticize the new identity politics on the right. For many Republicans are also wary of giving any attention to the right's most extreme figures. These people live off the oxygen that we give them, said Alex Triantafylou, the chair of the Ohio Republican Party. Similar tensions are playing out in other races, most notably in Florida, where GOP gubernatorial candidate James Fishback calls his black opponent, Representative Byron Donald, Republicans, Byron, and recently told a black critic that he should be lynched. Fishback is stuck in a single digits in public polling, but has still seized attention with his ability to draw an enthusiastic young crowd. Ramaswamy's opponents on the right say they aren't going away. Putsch cast his showing on Tuesday as a victory, noting his campaign raised about $120,000, far less than Ramaswamy's, and lacked the institutional support of the GOP and President Donald Trump, who endorsed Ramaswamy early. It really doesn't matter if we're fringe, said Joel Webben, a Christian nationalist pastor with more than 100,000 followers on X, who joined Push in Ohio this past weekend for a conference where speakers railed against Jewish influence and third world immigration. Push, he said, doesn't have to win in order to prove the legitimacy of our movement. He suggested that movement could withhold support for Ramaswamy in November and send a warning to the GOP. The squeaky wheel actually has a lot of power, Webben said. A right-wing feud over who belongs to the GOP tent erupted last year when Tucker Carlson, the prominent ex-Fox News host, brought Fuentes on his show for a friendly interview. It intensified when the president of the Conservative Heritage Foundation gave a vehement defense of Carlson, prompting others in the GOP to urge the party to denounce Fuentes and his allies. Many GOP politicians tried to stay out of the fighting, but Ramaswamy jumped in. At a conference last year for the conservative youth group Turning Point USA, he used his speech to draw a hard line. If you believe in normalizing hatred toward any ethnic group, toward whites, toward blacks, toward Hispanics, toward Jews, toward Indians, you have no place in the future of the conservative movement, he declared. If you believe that Hitler was pretty effing cool, as Fuentes had said, you have no place in the future of the conservative movement, Ramaswamy said. He also took aim at the idea of heritage Americans that he saw gaining traction in corners of the right, the belief that people with long U.S. ancestry have greater claim to the country, which Ramaswamy called as loony as anything the woke left has put up. In his New York Times op-ed published the same week, he said his social media feeds were littered with slurs and demands that he returned to India despite being born in Cincinnati. Soon he said he was quitting Instagram and X, though his team would keep posting for him. The racism he had seen online, he said at the time, was unrepresentative of real life. He said he had not heard a single bigoted remark from the voters he met over a year touring Ohio. But the ugliness would continue to flare up in his own campaign. Ramaswamy's team declined to make him available for an interview. Putsch billed himself as a true American alternative to Ramaswamy, launching a long-shot campaign that personified the issues Ramaswamy had raised at the Turning Point conference. He embraced followers of Fuentes. He shared a mocking depiction of Ramaswamy as a blue Hindu deity. He posted a gun-wielding video in which he asked Ramaswamy if he wanted to play cowboys versus Indians. Bad painter, he said when an independent journalist asked him to say something negative about Hitler.
He was obscure enough for Republican officials to dismiss him as a non-factor in the race. Fuentes himself, who has urged his followers to back Democrats over many Republicans he dislikes, including Ramaswamy, said he did not think Putsch could win. But the racing driver has more than 350,000 YouTube subscribers as Casey the Car Guy, and his presence served as a reminder of the Fuentes-style fringe. I genuinely don't know anybody that is a Nick Fuentes follower, said Aaron Baird, the president of a Christian conservative group in Ohio who endorsed Ramaswamy. But his ideas, Baird added, are a cancer that needs to be addressed. Ramaswamy supporters started lining up more than an hour early for a town hall at an American Legion post in Cincinnati last week. By the time he took the stage in front of the slogan, "Lower Costs, Bigger Paychecks," it was standing room only. People asked about property taxes, crime, and health care. Then at the town hall drew to a close, a man asked why he should support a non-Christian. "I appreciate the question," Ramaswamy said. He asked the man to list the Ten Commandments. When the questioner couldn't, Ramaswamy accurately named them and said he shared the values to applause. "This is my St. X education here," Ramaswamy said, a shout-out to his Catholic high school in Cincinnati. Landon Thompson, a 19-year-old Putsch fan, sat in the back of the town hall after traveling from northern Kentucky with his father. He did not like Ramaswamy's viral ex-post lamenting that American culture has venerated mediocrity over excellence and suggesting there was a legitimate reason tech companies often hired foreign-born engineers, and he suggested Ramaswamy had not integrated into the U.S. because he was Hindu. "People who want to bring even more Indians into this country, it's just completely shameful," said Thompson, an outlier in a room packed with Ramaswamy fans. The next day, an eclectic group of long-shot candidates and influencers from around the country gathered at a mansion outside Columbus for an America First conference, a showcase of the online fringe that Ramaswamy had denounced. Weban called for race realism and a pro-white America. Followers of Fuentes mingled, one of them wearing a blue Greuper hat bearing the influencer's initials. Speakers went beyond criticism of Israel to explicitly denounce the influence of Jewish people in the U.S. Another effing Indian, a woman said when someone mentioned FBI Director Kash Patel. Putsch addressed the group of several dozen in a small ornate room, predicting Ohio voters would burn Vivek's campaign to the ground if he advanced to the general election. In an interview, he said he could not speak for everyone's comments at the event but called the participants good people. Asked why he mocks Ramaswamy's ethnicity and religion, Putsch said he is being funny. Putsch has attracted supporters such as Ron Eccles, a 77-year-old Republican who attended another event. He said he questions Ramaswamy's loyalty to the U.S. and has been wrestling with whether he will support Ramaswamy in the general election. But outside Putsch's events, most of the dozens of conservative voters the Post interviewed out shopping said they had not heard of him. When they had, they often appeared unaware of his most incendiary comments. At a Kroger about an hour north of Columbus, Republican Tammy Dennemiller said unprompted that she liked that Ramaswamy was not the typical white candidate. "We do have a really nice diverse population, especially in Columbus," Dennemiller, 56, said. "It would be good." And next article. Out of Africa, she fled genital mutilation in Togo. The U.S. deported her. A judge ruled that the woman should not be deported there, so the Trump administration sent her to Ghana, which returned her to Togo.
The 28-year-old began to panic when she learned where the military cargo plane newly departed from a tarmac in Louisiana was taking her. The United States was deporting her and 13 other West Africans to Ghana, a country none of them called their own. From there, she feared she would be sent on to neighboring Togo, the home she had fled, to avoid genital mutilation. A U.S. judge had ruled that the Trump administration could not send her back there, but Ghana was under no such obligation. After 2 weeks last September in detention near Accra, the West Africa nation's capital, armed guards dropped her and five others off at the Togo border. She said, "She has been hiding in Togo ever since. I know God is with me, but I'm tired," she said in a tearful conversation. "I am a human being. I have to live like everybody." Over the past year, the Trump administration has sent hundreds of people to countries they're not from in what are known as third country deportations. Some of those people, like the woman who wound up back in Togo, had been granted protection against being sent back to the country they had fled by a U.S. immigration judge, only to be sent there by a third country intermediary. The woman, along with a man from Gambia deported on the same flight, spoke with the Washington Post by phone on the condition of anonymity for fear of retribution. The Post also spoke with lawyers working with some of the deportees and reviewed court documents, including from their asylum proceeding and lawsuits filed in the United States and Ghana. The story of the woman's escape from Togo is recounted in her asylum declaration. An asylum officer had determined that she faced a credible fear of prosecution or torture if deported to her country of birth, and an immigration judge ruled she could not be sent there. But under the Biden-era circumvention of lawful pathways rule, the woman could not receive asylum, having crossed the U.S.-Mexico border without having sought protection in a country through which she passed en route. Had the restrictions not been in place, the judge would have granted her asylum, according to court documents. U.S. Immigration and Customs Enforcement did not respond to a request for comment on the deportations to Ghana. In a statement to the Post, the White House defended its use of third-country deportations, adding that it does not plan to stop anytime soon. The Trump administration will continue using all lawful methods to carry out President Trump's promise to deport criminal illegal aliens. Togo's embassy in Washington did not provide information requested about genital mutilation in the country. The office of Ghana's president, the country's foreign ministry, and its embassy in Washington did not respond to requests for comment about the terms of Ghana's deportation agreement with the Trump administration. The woman left Togo in 2024 to escape genital cutting, she said. She had learned in school about health complications related to the custom, widely condemned as a severe human rights violation, which her mother and cousins had undergone. Practiced in dozens of countries, it often involves removing part of the clitoris and labia minora, and in some cases sewing the vaginal opening shut. In January 2024, her cousin was forced to undergo genital mutilation and died as a result, she said in interviews and her U.S. asylum declaration. "The whole family hid the reason for her death except for my mother and her brother, who told me the truth," she wrote in her asylum declaration. "Fear once again became a part of my daily life, knowing that I was bound to be the next to be cut under the circumciser's sharp knife. I clearly told my great-uncle that I was not going to give them the chance to expose my life to this murderous practice in the name of tradition that took my cousin's life, and that if my cousin succumbed, it was their fault and they were the murderers," she wrote. Togo outlawed female genital mutilation in 1998.
The practice has become uncommon there, but it is not eradicated, according to a 2020 report, and remains somewhat prevalent in the central region where she is from. When the woman asked the police for help, she said they told her to be a good African woman and respect my tradition, she wrote. In this country, nobody can help me, she told the Post. If they do that practice on me and I die, nobody will help, nobody will say anything. After family members held her captive, beating and starving her, she managed to escape, she said, and fled to the United States by way of Brazil and the perilous Darien Gap that separates Colombia and Panama. ICE detained her at the United States southern border in January 2025 and held her at the Eloy Detention Center in Arizona for 8 months, she said. A judge granted her a withholding of removal order on May 20, 2025, according to court documents, blocking deportation to Togo. Unfortunately for me, one day they just transferred me from Arizona to Louisiana and then from Louisiana to Ghana, she said. Before long, she was back where she started. Of the 14 people the U.S. deported to Ghana on the flight from Louisiana in September, at least 11, including the woman from Togo and a man from Gambia, had been granted protections against removal by a U.S. immigration judge under the United Nations Convention Against Torture or Other Law, according to documents. Under CAT, to which the United States and Ghana are parties, the government cannot expel or extradite a person to a country where it is more likely than not that they will be tortured. The U.S. Immigration and Nationality Act prohibits deporting a non-citizen to a country where their life or freedom would be threatened if, because of their race, religion, nationality, membership in a particular social group, or political opinion. In such cases, the administration has been deporting people to third countries. It sent a group of people from Latin America to the Democratic Republic of Congo last month, NPR reported. And with that, it looks like my time is up. This is David Ness. Thank you so much for listening in to the radio reading services. And we just finished reading the front section of the Washington Post for today, Monday, May 11. Everybody out there, have a nice day. Goodbye.

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1: Welcome to the reading of the New York Times for Friday, April 24, 2026. As a reminder, Radio Eye is a reading service intended for people who are blind or have other disabilities that make it difficult to read printed material. Your reader for today is Denise Woodside Murray. We'll start today's reading with the Merriam-Webster word of the day. Arboreal. The word of the day today is arboreal. That is an adjective, a formal and literary word used to describe something that relates to trees. The word is also used in technical contexts to mean living in or often found in trees, as in arboreal primates. Arboreal is spelled A-R-B-O-R-E-A-L, arboreal. Now we will read the front page headlines from today's edition. EU loan to Kyiv provides lifeline for war effort, filling gap left by U.S. Billions in aid to Ukraine reflect a belief that peace is far off. In Iran's new leadership structure, the generals hold the power. Hardened circle rules for injured Ayatollah. Capitol officer enmeshed in January 6 conspiracy. Revered American conductor and classical music evangelist Michael Tilson Thomas has died. Saudis retract offer of millions for Met Opera. A must-have doll may contain banned cotton. The first article from the front page of today's edition is entitled EU Loan to Kyiv Provides Lifeline for War Effort, Filling Gap Left by U.S. Billions in Aid to Ukraine Reflect a Belief that Peace is Far Off, by Constant Mayhut. Kyiv, Ukraine. For weeks, Ukraine has been caught in a bind. A path to ending the war seemed increasingly illusory as peace talks with Russia went from yielding no results to being put on hold. That meant Kyiv needed to prepare to fight indefinitely, even as vital financial support from the European Union remained frozen. On Thursday, a breakthrough finally arrived. After Hungary dropped its opposition to a $106 billion EU loan to Ukraine the day before, European leaders unblocked the funds. The money, which had been held up since December, will cover a large share of Ukraine's financial needs over the next 2 years. Once those funds are exhausted, an additional $117 billion from the bloc's long-term budget is expected to be allocated to Ukraine. Taken together, the pledges appear to put Ukraine on firmer financial footing at least through 2029, said Lyub Vyshlinsky, head of the Kyiv-based Center for Economic Strategy. The pressure, he added, now shifts to Moscow, which is facing growing economic challenges in sustaining its own war effort. In addition to the loan, the European Union adopted its 20th package of economic sanctions against Russia on Thursday. Deadlock over. Kaja Kallas, the EU foreign policy chief, wrote on social media, Russia's war economy is under growing strain, while Ukraine is getting a major boost. The European Union's extended commitment to Ukraine has largely filled a void left by the Trump administration. Last year, European countries provided nearly all of Kyiv's military, financial, and humanitarian support, while U.S. aid fell by 99%, according to the Kiel Institute for the World Economy, a German research center. Unlike previous EU assistance packages, the latest one is heavily weighted toward defense spending. Some $70 billion of the loan will go to the military, giving Kyiv a substantial pool of money to buy costly air defense systems and expand production of drones, its most effective tools for blunting Russian ground assaults. The loan will allow Ukraine to better plan its military operations over the long term. It has seldom been able to do that, as previous assistants often arrived in dribs and drabs, consisting largely of equipment donations, rather than funding that could be directed toward buying or producing the weapons Ukraine needs most. It matters that Ukraine is securing this level of financial certainty after more than 4 years of full-scale war, President Volodymyr Zelensky wrote in a social media post on Thursday. The emphasis on military financing reflects what many European and Ukrainian officials have expressed privately for months, that Ukraine must prepare for a prolonged war by strengthening its defenses. Russia has refused to agree to a ceasefire, and the Trump administration, which has mediated peace talks, has not put significant pressure on Moscow to compromise. The negotiations are now on ice as the United States has entangled itself in another Middle Eastern war. Sergey V. Lavrov, Russia's foreign minister, has said that resuming negotiations is not Moscow's top priority. That comes as no surprise to European leaders. The truth is, anyway, Russia has never taken them seriously, Boris Pistorius, Germany's defense minister, said about the talks last week. This is why it is all the more important to support Ukraine. Mr. Zelensky has reshaped his cabinet to reflect the likelihood that the war will not end soon. He appointed a new defense minister, Mykhailo Fedorov, a tech enthusiast who has embraced drones as central to pushing back Russian forces. While neither Russia nor Ukraine has any clear path to victory, Mr. Fedorov has said his mission is to make the fight futile for Moscow and compel a settlement. The president has given the Ministry of Defense a clear task, alongside diplomacy, strengthen our defense in such a way that we force the enemy into peace, Mr. Fedorov said in a February statement outlining his blueprint. The plan includes expanding air defense capabilities to protect Ukrainian skies, maximizing Russian losses on the battlefield, and using long-range weapons to strike Russia's revenue-generating oil industry. The interest-free EU loan, which Ukraine would have to repay only if Russia paid reparations, will, in part, provide the financial foundation for Mr. Fedorov's strategy. The loan will be disbursed evenly over the next 2 years, with $33 billion allocated to military needs and $20 billion to non-military expenses in the first year. According to Valdis Dombrovskis, the European Commissioner for Economy, he added that a first tranche of money was likely to arrive in Ukraine in late May or early June to finance drone production. Ukraine is producing nearly 1,000 interceptor drones used to counter aerial weapons each day, according to Mr. Zelensky. With the money, it could double that amount and better protect its skies, he said. We need this money very much, he told CNN. It's really a question of our life. The loan cements a shift from a model of military assistance relying on donations of equipment to one in which European countries finance Ukraine's own weapons production. As the war drags on, Kyiv has complained that weapons donated by the West included guided artillery shells that proved vulnerable to electronic warfare, are no longer effective on a battlefield increasingly reshaped by modern technologies. Instead, Ukraine has urged its allies to finance its booming domestic defense industry, which has produced cutting-edge weapons, such as robot-like, unmanned vehicles equipped with machine guns. This kind of technology is better suited to the new type of warfare that has emerged in Ukraine. This matters because many of the most relevant solutions, including interceptors, deep strike capabilities, various types of drones, and electronic warfare systems, are available either only in Ukraine or at a significant cost advantage from Ukrainian producers and foreign companies operating in Ukraine, said Natalia Shapoval, head of the Kyiv School of Economics Institute. Still, Ukraine remains dependent on powerful weapons produced only by other Western countries, including U.S.-made Patriot missiles, the only air defense system capable of shooting down ballistic missiles that Ukraine has in its arsenal. Mr. Zelensky said on Thursday that the funds would be directed to Ukraine's domestic arms production and to the procurement of necessary weapons from partners that we do not yet produce in Ukraine. The country will also prioritize repairing and strengthening its energy sector ahead of next winter, Mr. Zelensky said. This past winter, Ukraine suffered greatly as Russia targeted its energy system. Overall, the European Union said the new loan would cover about two-thirds of Ukraine's external financing needs for military and non-military spending for the next 2 years, which the bloc estimates at $135.7 billion. The remaining one-third is expected to be covered by other institutions like the IMF. With the loan, Ukraine's spending should be covered for the coming years, according to some Ukrainian and European officials. The reality, however, is more complicated. Kyiv's official budget projects $66 billion in military expenses this year, but the Ukrainian Defense Ministry said earlier this year that the country would need $120 billion to successfully implement its strategy to halt Russia's assault. To bridge the gap, the ministry said it was counting on additional assistance. Mr. Fedorov has been touring Western capitals to present his plan and seek more funding. Germany agreed to a new package of military aid worth more than $4.5 billion, while Belgium and Spain each committed $1.2 billion. The next article from the front page of today's edition is titled, In Iran's New Leadership Structure, the Generals Hold the Power. A New Era and New Leadership, the Generals Who Are Running Iran. The killing of Ayatollah Ali Khamenei ushered in a new form of collective leadership in the country, with more power for the Revolutionary Guards. When Ayatollah Ali Khamenei ruled Iran as the supreme leader, he exerted absolute power over all decisions about war, peace, and negotiations with the United States. His son and successor does not play the same role. Ayatollah Mojtaba Khamenei, the son, is an elusive figure who has not been seen and whose voice has not been heard since he was appointed in March. Instead, a battle-hardened collective of commanders in the Islamic Revolutionary Guards Corps and those aligned with them are the key decision-makers on matters of security, war, and diplomacy. Mojtaba is managing the country as though he is the director of the board, said Abdulreza Davari, a politician who served as senior advisor to Mahmoud Ahmadinejad when he was president and knows Mr. Khamenei. He relies heavily on the advice and guidance of the board members, and they collectively make all the decisions, Mr. Davari said in a phone interview from Tehran. The generals are the board members. This account of Iran's new power structure is based on interviews with six senior Iranian officials, two former officials, two members of the Revolutionary Guards, a senior cleric familiar with the inner workings of the system, and three individuals who know Mr. Khamenei well. Nine other individuals with ties to the guards and the government also described the command structure. They all spoke on the condition that they not be identified because they were discussing sensitive matters of state. Mr. Khamenei, who was selected by a council of senior clerics as the new supreme leader, has been in hiding, since American and Israeli forces bombed his father's compound on February 28, where he also lived with his family. His father, wife, and son were all killed. Access to him is extremely difficult and limited now. He is surrounded mostly by a team of doctors and medical staff who are treating the injuries he sustained in the airstrikes. Senior commanders of the guards and senior government officials do not visit him, fearing that Israel may trace them to him and kill him. President Masoud Pezeshkian, who is also a heart surgeon, and the Minister of Health have both been involved in his care. Though Mr. Khamenei was gravely wounded, he is mentally sharp and engaged, according to four senior Iranian officials familiar with his health. One leg was operated on 3 times, and he is awaiting a prosthetic. He had surgery on one hand and is slowly regaining function. His face and lips have been burned severely, making it difficult for him to speak, the officials said, adding that eventually he will need plastic surgery. Mr. Khamenei has not recorded a video or audio message, the officials said, because he does not want to appear vulnerable or sound weak in his first public address. He has issued several written statements that have been posted online and read on state television. Messages to him are handwritten, sealed in envelopes, and relayed via a human chain from one trusted courier to the next, who travel on highways and back roads, in cars and on motorcycles, until they reach his hideout. His guidance on issues snakes back the same way. The combination of concern for his safety, his injuries, and the sheer challenge of reaching him has resulted in Mr. Khamenei's delegating decision-making to the generals, at least for now. Reformist factions, as well as ultra-hardliners, are still involved in political discussions, but analysts say that Mr. Khamenei's close ties to the generals, whom he grew up with when he volunteered to fight in the Iran-Iraq War as a teenager, have made them the dominant force. President Trump has said that the war, along with the killings of layers of Iran's leaders and security establishment, has ushered in regime change, and that the new leaders are much more reasonable. In reality, the Islamic Republic has not been toppled. Power is now in the hands of an entrenched hardline military, and the broad influence of the clerics is waning. Mojtaba is not yet in full command or control, said Samnan Vakil, the director of the Middle East and North Africa for Chatham House, who has contact with people in Iran. There is, perhaps, deference to him. He signs off, or he is part of the decision-making structure in a formal way, but he is presented with fait accompli presentations right now. The Speaker of the Iranian Parliament, Mohammad Bagher Ghalibaf, a former Guards General and the lead negotiator with the United States in Pakistan, said in a television address on Saturday that the U.S. proposal for a nuclear deal and peace plan and Iran's response had been shared with Mr. Khamenei and his views taken into account when making decisions. The Rise of the Guards. The Revolutionary Guards, formed as protectors of the 1979 Islamic Revolution, have steadily amassed power through top political roles, stakes in key industries, domination of intelligence operations, and cultivation of ties with militant groups in the Middle East that share Iran's enmity toward Israel and the United States. But under the elder Mr. Khamenei, they still had to mostly adhere to his will, as a singular religious figure who also served as commander-in-chief of the armed forces. He empowered the guards, and over time they became the tool and pillar of his rule. Mr. Khamenei's killing on the first day of the war created a void and an opportunity. The guards rallied behind Mojtaba in the succession struggle that ensued, and played an instrumental role in his selection as Iran's third supreme leader. The guards have multiple levers of power. The commander-in-chief is Brigadier General Ahmad Vahidi. General Mohammad Bagher Zolgadar, the newly appointed head of the Supreme National Security Council, is a former hardline commander of the guards. General Yahya Rahim Safavi, a commander, has served as the top military advisor to both father and son, supreme leaders. Mojtaba is not supreme. He might be leader in name, but he is not supreme the way his father was, said Ali Vaez, the Iran director of the International Crisis Group, who has extensive contacts in Iran. Mojtaba is subservient to the Revolutionary Guards, because he owes his position, and he owes the survival of the system, to them. The officials interviewed say the generals view the war with the United States and Israel as a threat to the regime's survival, and after 5 weeks of fierce fighting, the generals are confident that they have contained the threat. At every juncture, they have taken the lead in deciding strategy and the use of resources. They have upended the global economy by closing the Strait of Hormuz and have used any gains in the war as leverage to outmaneuver political rivals at home. The elected president and his cabinet have been sidelined and told to focus only on domestic affairs, such as providing a steady flow of food and fuel, and to make sure the country is functioning, according to knowledgeable officials. The foreign minister, Abbas Araghchi, has been marginalized in the negotiations that he led with the United States before the war, the officials said. Mr. Ghalibaf, the Speaker of Parliament, has taken the lead instead. The newly minted Supreme Leader has followed along, rarely if ever objecting to the generals, they said. It was the guards who came up with the strategy for Iran's attacks on Israel and the Persian Gulf states, along with the closing of the strait to maritime traffic. They were the ones who agreed to a temporary ceasefire with the United States and approved back-channel diplomacy and direct negotiations with the United States. They tapped Mr. Ghalibaf from among their own ranks to lead the talks with Vice President J.D. Vance in Islamabad. For the first time, several military generals from the Guards were part of the Iranian delegation negotiating with the United States. Iranian officials and three other individuals who know Mojtaba Khamenei said in interviews from Tehran that his deference to the Guards was partly because he was new to the leadership role. He lacks the political stature and religious clout that made his father such a singular force, and it is partly because of his deep personal ties to the Guards. When Mr. Khamenei was 17, he volunteered to fight in the Iran-Iraq War. He was deployed to a brigade of the Guards called the Habib Battalion. The experience shaped him, and he made lifelong bonds. As they grew and aged, many members of the battalion rose into influential military and intelligence roles. Mr. Khamenei completed his studies at a theological seminary, reaching the rank of Ayatollah, considered a scholar and jurist of the Shiite faith. He worked at his father's compound, coordinating military and intelligence operations.

0: This service is intended solely for individuals who cannot read conventional print due to a disability. Ineligible listeners risk infringing on copyright laws, and KPBS Radio Reading Service is not responsible for any violations that may occur. Our service may not be redistributed without our written consent. If you agree to these conditions, please continue listening.
1: From retirement, Mr. Golubov is also a longtime friend. For years, Mr. Khomeini, Mr. Taib, and Mr. Golubov met once a week for long working lunches at the Ayatollah's compound, according to Iranian officials and the three individuals who know Mr. Khomeini personally. They became known as the Triangle of Power. The trio was accused by a more moderate cleric, Mehdi Karoubi, of intervening in the 2009 presidential election in which he was a candidate and rigging the results in favor of the incumbent president, Mr. Ahmadinejad. Mr. Karoubi lost, and the election upset led to months of upheaval, protests, and violence. These personal relationships are now playing heavily into the dynamic between Mr. Khomeini and the generals. They are on a first-name basis and view one another as peers, not superior and subordinate, said Mr. Davari. Differences emerge. The generals are not the only voices at the table. Iranian politics have never been monolithic, and the system is designed to have parallel power structures. Disagreements and divisions have always been common, and in many instances public among Iranian political figures and military commanders. Mr. Pezeshkian and Mr. Araghchi have seats on the National Security Council. But under the current collective leadership, it is the generals who prevail, and currently there are no signs of disarray among them. On Tuesday, as the Iranian and American negotiating teams prepared to fly to Islamabad to meet for a second round of talks, the generals pulled the plug. For days, differences had simmered over whether Iran should continue talks with Mr. Vance if Mr. Trump maintained a sea blockade on Iran. Already, some 27 Iranian ships had been turned around while trying to enter or exit Iranian ports. Mr. Trump had fired off a series of social media posts about forcing Iran to give in to all his demands, and he had renewed threats to bomb the country's power plants and bridges if Iran did not agree to a deal. The United States then seized two ships belonging to Iran, further infuriating the generals, who thought the move amounted to a violation of the ceasefire, officials said. The commander-in-chief, General Vahidi, and several other generals argued that talks were futile because the blockade showed Mr. Trump was not interested in negotiations and wanted to pressure Iran to surrender, according to officials and two members of the guards who were briefed on the meeting. The officials said Mr. Pezeshkian and Mr. Araghchi disagreed. Mr. Pezeshkian warned of the dire economic losses from the war, estimated by the government to be about $300 billion, and the need for sanctions relief for reconstruction. Disagreements also emerged over how far Iran should push with its closure of the strait. The generals won, and the talks fell apart. Mr. Trump extended the ceasefire but is keeping the blockade in place until, he said, Iran's fractured leaders present their own peace proposal. What happens next is not clear, nor is it clear whether the guards will allow enough concessions to the United States on Iran's nuclear program for a peace deal to materialize, including on the two contentious issues, freezing enrichment and giving up the 970-pound stockpile of highly enriched uranium. A hard-line fringe faction in Iran, while not dominant, has opposed making any concessions, believing that if Iran continued fighting, it would defeat Israel and the United States. Supporters of the hardliners have filled the streets with rallies at night, waving flags and pledging their blood for the Islamic Republic. When Mr. Araghchi posted on social media at one point that Iran

man was opening the strait, the hardliners attacked him, accusing the negotiating team of betraying their supporters. The firebrands are supporters of Saeed Jalili, an ultra-hardline presidential candidate who has been sidelined from making decisions but still has some influence, including over state television, which his brother runs. Some demanded that Mr. Khamenei make a video or audio message to confirm to the public he was on board with the negotiations with Washington. At a rally in Tehran, crowds addressing Mr. Khamenei chanted, "Commander, give us the order and we will follow." Mr. Ghalibaf addressed the nation on state television on Saturday night, local time, assuring Iranians that Mr. Khamenei was involved. He struck a defiant but pragmatic tone, saying that Iran had gained military achievements, including shooting down an American fighter jet, but that now it was time to leverage those gains in diplomatic negotiations. "Sometimes I see our people say we destroyed them," Mr. Ghalibaf said. "No, we did not destroy them. You need to understand this. Our military gains do not mean that we are more powerful than the United States." The next article from the front page of today's edition is titled, "Capitol Officer Enmeshed in January 6 Conspiracy." Shawnee Kirkoff was wrongfully implicated in the notorious Capitol Hill pipe bomb case. Can she ever fully move on? By Karina Knoll. The phone call on that Thursday afternoon brought an emphatic demand: report to the CIA office immediately. Shawnee Kirkoff had been with the agency for 4 years and would have normally been at work then, but her schedule had been altered during the government shutdown, so she was enjoying a day off, curled up in her living room, the dogs nearby. It did not cross Ms. Kirkoff's mind to decline or demand more information from her supervisor. She had made it a habit to be professional and upbeat, having chosen law enforcement because she believed she could be helpful to the community. At 31 years old, her enthusiasm for her career had already been tested, and in an unimaginable way. Her first job in the D.C. area was as a Capitol Police officer, and she had faced off against the mob of rioters on January 6, 2021. She relived the insurrection while working with federal prosecutors and testifying in 2 criminal trials, and then watched those convictions unravel when President Trump pardoned hundreds of the day's participants. She had gone on to join the CIA, where she received multiple promotions and performance awards. But when she arrived at the federal building in Virginia on November 6, 2025, she was told to join 2 FBI agents in a windowless conference room. The agents had come, they said, because of what had taken place the night before the storming of the Capitol. On January 5, 2021, surveillance cameras captured someone placing pipe bombs near the headquarters of the Democratic and Republican National Committees. The bombs did not detonate, but their discovery the next day diverted law enforcement resources away from the Capitol as the riots broke out. The case had famously remained unsolved. However, Ms. Kirkoff said the 2 agents informed her that they had recently come across some online chatter concerning a new suspect. Then the questions began. Where had Ms. Kirkoff been the night of January 5, 2021? Who was she with? What sort of training did she have in building bombs? Did she own a certain type of sneakers? And would she hand over her phone? Because she was now under investigation. The January 6 attack inspired conspiracy theories almost from the moment President Trump's supporters overcame the police and charged into the Capitol. The one that gained the most traction held that the riot was a Fedsurrection, an inside job orchestrated by a network of law enforcement officers intending to sabotage Mr. Trump. The false narrative has been promoted by extremist groups, right-wing pundits, and members of Congress. Even Kash Patel, the current director of the FBI,
and his former deputy, Dan Bongino, seemed to support the claim at one time. A particularly tantalizing subject to Fed Surrection believers was the identity of the Capitol Hill pipe bomber. The suspect was wearing a mask, a gray hooded sweatshirt, and Nike Air Max Speed Turf shoes while planting the bombs between 7:30 p.m. and 8:30 p.m. Over the years, the FBI, working with other agencies, said it had a team devoted to the case, while encouraging the public to study footage of the individual. "You may recognize their gait, body language, or mannerisms," the FBI said in a statement. A reward for information eventually grew to $500,000. In January 2025, a congressional committee issued a report scrutinizing what it saw as a stalled investigation. That same day, the FBI released a new detail. The suspect stood approximately 5 feet 7 inches. Last fall, Blaze Media, an outlet with a news site, podcasts, and streaming app that bills itself as the home of dissent from woke capital, was putting together its own purported investigation. It promised to deliver a bombshell revelation. The Blaze piece, published on November 8, 2 days after Ms. Kirchhoff was first interrogated by the FBI. The headline read, "Former Capitol Police Officer, a Forensic Match for June 6 Pipe Bomber," sources say. The officer was Shawnee Kirchhoff. The piece was written by Steve Baker and Joseph M. Hanneman. Mr. Baker was a musician from North Carolina who had performed as David Bowie in a tribute act before focusing full-time on his personal blog. He has said that he was at the Capitol on January 6 as a journalist for his blog, although he was charged with trespassing and disorderly conduct. "Look out your windows, bitches. Look what's coming," Mr. Baker said in footage he took that day, according to court records. His case was dismissed as part of President Trump's sweeping grant of clemency to all of the January 6 rioters. Mr. Hanneman lived in Wisconsin and had previously written for the Wisconsin State Journal, as well as the Epoch Times, a publication that is tied to the Falun Gong religious movement and that has published right-wing misinformation. In their story, Mr. Baker and Mr. Hanneman wrote that they had arranged a forensic study of Ms. Kirchhoff's gait by an unnamed analyst. A software algorithm, the story said, showed she was a 94% match to the pipe bomber. The analyst determined that the match was closer to 98% based on visual observations. The story also said the findings had been confirmed by several anonymous intelligence sources. The writers said that this gait analysis had been done by using security video of Ms. Kirchhoff as well as footage of her playing soccer 8 years earlier and comparing them with the January 5 video of the pipe bomb suspect. They concluded that Ms. Kirchhoff's height, 5 feet 7 inches, a figure written on her online athlete bio, and the fact that she had broken her leg in a college soccer game were more proof. The broken leg, they surmised, had given Ms. Kirchhoff a distinct limp, which they said matched that of the pipe bomber. Ms. Kirchhoff, in fact, made a full recovery and does not present a limp. The prospect of a Capitol Police officer being the perpetrator, if confirmed, could recast the entire story of January 6, Mr. Baker and Mr. Hanneman wrote. The Blaze story reinforced its findings by adding that an editor who stopped by...

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1: 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This recording is intended solely for individuals who are blind or have low vision.
2: Hello and welcome to the January 2025 edition of the Denver Urban Spectrum. Your reader's name is Susan Shirey. This week we're picking it up on page 16 with this article by Ruby Jones. Center for Equity and Excellence in Aviation takes flight at Denver Airport Station. A groundbreaking initiative at Denver Airport Station, DEN, is set to transform opportunities in the aviation industry with a focus on underserved communities. The Center for Equity and Excellence in Aviation, CEEA, aims to inspire young people, create career pathways, and foster innovation, all while honoring pioneers of aviation who paved the way. Quote, "The idea has always been, how do we make sure that this economic opportunity benefits those that may never get on a plane or work at the airport?" End quote. Said DEN Chief Executive Officer Phil Washington during a program announcing the initiative on December 16th. He went on, quote, "We began to think, how can we build a center of equity and excellence in aviation to expose young people, not just here in Denver, but all over the country, to the aviation infrastructure space? If they walk in and say, I want to be a pilot, we want to show them how to become a pilot. If they say, I want to be an aircraft mechanic, we want to show them that pathway." End quote. CEEA is being constructed in a previously unused space at the airport that had been vacant for nearly 30 years. Another quote, "When I first arrived and saw this space, I thought, you didn't use it in 30 years, and now there are plans?" End quote, Washington recounted, emphasizing his determination to use the area for programs that would change lives. Built on three key pillars, CEEA will support small, minority, and women-owned businesses, building clear career pathways for young people, and advancing research and innovation in aviation. Next section, building career pathways. The center's Career Pathways program has already made a significant impact, with leaders visiting 200 schools over the past 2 years to introduce aviation as a career option. Quote, "We want young people to understand that aviation isn't just about flying planes. It's about creating a future," said Washington. He went on, "It's about generational wealth. It's about opportunity. This is a cradle to senior leadership pathway from grade school to senior leadership. Somewhere along the way, kids will see they can have a career in this space." End quote. For Ed Dwight, the nation's first black astronaut candidate and one of the events, the nation's first black astronaut candidate, and one of the event's distinguished guests, the CEEA, represents both progress and a reminder of the challenges that minorities have faced in the aviation industry. Dwight, who was nominated to NASA's astronaut program by President John F. Kennedy, shared his personal story of resilience. Quote, "I'll try not to bore you too much about the details of what it has taken all these years for minorities, blacks as well as browns and women, to have equity in the field of aviation, he said. He went on, the field of aviation saved my little tiny butt. It wasn't just about flying. It was about the discipline, the education, and the character I developed. End quote. Crediting his success to his mother's forward-thinking vision, Dwight shared, quote, my mother had this crazy idea that the best thing that could happen to someone is to be born into this country. She believed that the job of people with advantage was to spend their lives helping those who were disadvantaged. That was her teaching. She believed the second most important thing in your life is what you're going to do with it. End quote. Next section, innovation and inclusion. Following CEEA's first pillar and second pillars to support small, minority, and women-owned businesses and career aspirations, the program's third pillar, research and innovation, seeks to establish Denver as a hub for aviation progress. Quote, we want to be the test bed for innovation, Washington said. He goes on, if people want to try things in aviation, we want them to come to us first. We want the aviation industry to know that the Rocky Mountain region is where you find talent, where you recruit your future workforce. End quote. The center's plans also include addressing critical needs like childcare for trainees and employees. Quote, we're building a short-term childcare facility so people who come to train here can drop their kids off for a couple of hours. It's just the first step. We know it's hard for younger parents, moms and dads alike, to balance training and childcare. End quote. Next section, honoring aviation pioneers. CEEA will celebrate aviation's rich history by dedicating its largest space, the Hall of Equity, to two iconic figures, Ed Dwight and Bessie Coleman. Coleman, the first Black and Native American woman to obtain a pilot's license, was represented at the event by her great-niece, Gigi Coleman. Quote, we are honored to celebrate pioneers like Ed Dwight and Bessie Coleman, said Coleman. She went on, their stories of overcoming challenges inspire the very mission of this center. End quote. Dwight shared a heartfelt reflection on the honor. He said, quote, I just never thought anything like this would happen. There's no words in the language to show my appreciation for this dedication and the cause that it represents. Education saved me, and what's happening here will save and inspire so many more. End quote. Gigi Coleman echoed the sentiment, sharing her family's pride in Bessie Coleman's legacy. Quote, my great aunt believed that nothing should hold you back, not race, not gender. She worked tirelessly to make her dreams a reality, and it's incredible to see her honored here today. End quote. Final section, a future of opportunity. With construction at 50% completion, organizers are optimistic about the CEEA's impact on the local community and beyond. Quote, this center will change lives. It is about equity, opportunity, and innovation, said DEN's executive leader. He emphasized, quote, we want the aviation industry to come here and say, if you want the best, go to Denver, end quote. The CEEA space will feature a state-of-the-art facility, including a 70,000-square-foot space designed by minority-owned firms and built by Sky Blue Builders. 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Washington concluded, quote, this isn't just a center. It's a doorway to the future, a future where everyone has a chance to take flight. End quote. End of article. Editor's note. To learn more about CEEA, visit www.flydenver.com/business-and-community/CEEA. There are three photos accompanying the article featuring the participants smiling at the camera. The first one is of five people, left to right, Phil Washington, Ed Dwight, Jacqueline Withers, Gigi Holman, and Denver Mayor Mike Johnson. Second photo is the three receiving a plaque, Ed Dwight, Gigi Coleman, and Jacqueline Withers. They're each holding the plaque, which is a circle, fairly large circle, anyway, and it's words around the outer rim say Bessie Coleman, Ed Dwight, DEN, Hall of Equity, with their faces pictured in the center in kind of sepia tone. And the final photo is of Ed and Barbara Dwight smiling broadly for the camera as a couple. Turning the page, the spread for 18 and 19, we have two separate articles, one page each. And page 18, face the moment, a call to stand together for health, justice, and resilience, by Alicia Brown, executive director of the Be Well Health and Wellness Initiative. In the wake of this election season, many of us are feeling a sense of loss, frustration, and concern for our communities. Now more than ever, we are reminded that the strength we need resides within us, within our communities, and within the power we hold together to shape our future. It is a time to come together and take responsibility for the well-being of our neighborhoods, families, and ourselves. This is why the Be Well Health and Wellness Initiative, parentheses Be Well, is launching the Face the Moment campaign. A call to each of us to rise, act, and take charge of what we can control in our own communities. The Face the Moment campaign encourages all of us to step forward, working together to tackle health inequities, address social challenges, and confront barriers that impact our lives daily. We are in a moment of both challenge and opportunity, and it is up to us to shape what comes next. Next section. What is the moment? This moment is critical. We find ourselves at a juncture where the need for justice, health equity, and community resilience is paramount. From health disparities to economic challenges, these times are calling us to action. This moment is our chance to unite, ensuring that our communities are strong, connected, and prepared to overcome the obstacles we face. For that, we each must be strong as well. Next section, why face the moment? Facing the moment requires courage, ownership, and the willingness to take meaningful steps toward change. Relying on the strength of our neighborhoods, we can work together to reduce health disparities, promote mental wellness, and build systems that provide fair access to essential resources. By taking action today, we're building a legacy of hope and resilience that will benefit generations to come. Next section, how to face the moment with Be Well. The Face the Moment campaign offers straightforward, impactful ways to make a difference. Here's how you can join us in building a stronger, healthier community. Subsection, engage in Be Well programs. We offer wellness programs, health resources, and community initiatives that support individual and neighborhood well-being. From fitness and nutrition workshops to mental health resources, our programs are designed to meet the diverse needs of our communities. Next, get involved in policy and advocacy. Lasting change requires advocacy. Join us in supporting policies that address health disparities, mental health, and healthcare access. Every voice is needed to push for policies that support our values and health. And support youth and education. Our future depends on the next generation. Through youth-led initiatives like the Be Well Youth Council, we work to build young leaders who are dedicated to advancing health and justice. Their voices and leadership are essential to a brighter, more equitable future. And finally, become a block captain. As a block captain, you lead locally by organizing neighbors, sharing resources, and mobilizing support on key community issues. This grassroots leadership strengthens bonds and empowers communities from within. Next section, who should face the moment? Every one of us has a role to play. Whether you're a longtime community member, a parent, a young person with a vision, or simply someone who cares about the future, Face the Moment invites you to step forward. Together, we have the power to make the changes our communities need while creating a future where everyone has access to wellness, opportunity, and justice. Then, next section, a special invitation. Nominate a community leader for the Be Well Awards. At Be Well, we believe in honoring those who consistently make a difference, inspire others, and embody the spirit of the Face the Moment campaign. We are thrilled to announce the Be Well Awards taking place February 5th, 2025. We invite you to nominate a community leader who has shown extraordinary dedication to our shared values of health, justice, and community resilience. 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Visit https://bit.ly/BeWellAwards2025, all without spaces, to submit a nomination and help us celebrate those who face the moment with courage, compassion, and commitment. And next session, join us. Now is the time to act, to connect, and to support one another. The Face the Moment campaign is our way of coming together as a community to respond to the challenges before us with strength and unity. By joining Be Well in this movement, you are choosing to stand with us, to make a difference, and to build a future we can be proud of. Let's stand together, honor our community leaders, and commit to making 2025 a year of resilience, health, and unity. End of article. Editor's note. For more information about Be Well, and that is without capitals, small letter B and small letter W, visit www.bewellconnect.net. At the bottom of this page, we have a single ad in the corner. The tangerine background and white lettering. How are you feeling about your hair? Serenity, spelled with an I on the end instead of a Y. Serenity Hair Studios, 1582 South Parker Road, number 305, Denver, Colorado, 80231. 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Next page is 19. Article is by Ruby Jones. Celebrating Legacy and Community, the 41st Annual Hiawatha Davis Jr. Luncheon. On December 6th, members of the Denver community gathered to honor an enduring legacy of one of its most respected leaders at the 41st Annual Hiawatha Davis Jr. Luncheon. Hosted by Councilwoman Chantel M. Lewis of District 8, this cherished event celebrated the contributions of Hiawatha Davis Jr., a trailblazing public servant. Each year, it serves as an opportunity to recognize local leaders whose lifetime achievements have shaped the fabric of the Denver community. Next section, the legacy of Hiawatha Davis Jr. Hiawatha Davis Jr., a Denver native and former District 8 City Council member, left an indelible mark on the city he served from 1983 to 1999. A fierce advocate for justice, equality, and community empowerment, Davis was instrumental in initiatives that improved the quality of life for residents of Northeast Denver. Known for his dedication to education, civil rights, and public service, Davis embodied the words of Frederick Douglass, quote, "If there is no struggle, there is no progress," end quote. Throughout his career, Davis worked tirelessly to create opportunities for underserved communities. His legacy includes contributions to economic development, affordable housing, and fostering unity among Denver's diverse neighborhoods. The luncheon that bears his name serves as an annual reminder of his unwavering commitment to public service and his profound impact on the lives of Denver residents. Next section. Honoring lifetime achievements. This year's luncheon celebrated the accomplishments of several distinguished community members with prestigious Lifetime Achievement Awards, presented by Councilwoman Lewis and Colorado Senator James Coleman Sr. These awards recognized individuals whose work has significantly advanced the city's progress. They are as follows. Evangelist James H. Coleman, a husband, father, and U.S. veteran who has been serving his country and ministering the gospel for more than 70 years worldwide. Next, Rosalind B. Harris, a dedicated community leader and advocate who has been a pillar of support for marginalized groups. Using her media platform as Denver Urban Spectrum's publisher to amplify voices and foster inclusivity. Earlene Brown, posthumously recognized for her pivotal role in shaping future generations while providing mentorship and encouraging young people to strive for excellence. The Honorable Wellington E. Webb, Denver's first black mayor whose visionary leadership transformed the city's infrastructure, economy, and social policies.

0: This service is intended solely for individuals who cannot read conventional print due to a disability. Ineligible listeners risk infringing on copyright laws, and KPBS Radio Reading Service is not responsible for any violations that may occur. Our service may not be redistributed without our written consent. If you agree to these conditions, please continue listening.
1: This is Legacy, and celebrated the community's collective achievements. It began with a labor and land acknowledgement by Councilwoman Lewis, followed by a moving rendition of the Black National Anthem by Claudette Sweet. Attendees were treated to inspirational speeches, festive music by Danette Hollowell and The Good Guys, and a holiday sing-along that brought everyone together in the spirit of unity. The meal, catered by Open Range Gourmet, showcased a delicious menu of ham, mashed potatoes, southern-style greens, and sweet potato pie casserole, symbolizing the warmth and hospitality of the Denver community. Next section, looking ahead. The Hiawatha Davis Jr. Luncheon continues to be a cornerstone event in Denver, providing a space for reflection, recognition, and community connection. As the city grows and evolves, the values and vision of Hiawatha Davis Jr. remain a guiding light, inspiring leaders and citizens alike to work toward a brighter, more equitable future. Through this annual celebration, Denver not only honors its past, but also builds a foundation for continued progress, embodying the spirit of Hiawatha Davis Jr. and the remarkable individuals who carry his torch forward. End of article. And there are 6 photos accompanying this article in the center of the page, with happy participants smiling at the camera. One of those includes Santa and Mrs. Claus. Its caption says, "Santa Claus and Auntie Claus, Awantai Anderson and Midian Schaffner." They are dressed in red with white trim, of course. Then we have a group photo at the top, which does not have a caption, except that it says, "Elected officials." Smiling folks, 6 of them. Below that, we have a photo of Chantel M. Lewis, William J. Webb, and James Coleman. Next to that, we have Chantel M. Lewis, Rosalind B. Harris, and James Coleman. The 2 below those, Evangelist James H. Coleman and James Coleman, are pictured. 1 in a lavender suit, the elder. And finally, we have James Coleman, Wellington E. Webb, and Chantel M. Lewis. Mr. Webb is holding some red flowers. You can almost identify them. Turning to the spread for pages 20 and 21. 1 page each. First, we have page 20, 5th edition of Colorado Black Health Resources Directory, a free compilation of wellness resources for culturally responsive care. No author mentioned here. The Colorado Black Health Collaborative, CBHC, a community-based nonprofit committed to improving health and wellness in Colorado's Black, African, and African-American communities, recently released the 2024 Colorado Black Health Resources Directory, sponsored by Connect for Health Colorado, the state's official insurance marketplace. This is the 5th edition of the directory. CBHC launched the 1st edition in 2010 in response to community requests for information about culturally responsive healthcare providers. The directory is updated every 3 years and has become a trusted source of reliable information for seniors, families, and individuals seeking treatment by Black health professionals. Quote, "We've gathered important insights into the experiences of Black patients within the healthcare system. While there are some positive elements, many individuals exhibit reluctance to engage with the system or active

0: actively seek out providers who better align with their needs due to their treatment, end quote, stated Dr. Terry Richardson, co-founder of CBHC. According to the U.S. Census Bureau, African Americans comprise about 14% of the population. However, the Association of American Medical Colleges reports that only 5.2% of physicians are African American. In addition, many healthcare systems lack a record of their providers' race and ethnicity, which makes identifying a black doctor and compiling a complete list of black healthcare providers and resources challenging. CBHC employs a multifaceted strategy to identify these essential providers. The 2024 Colorado Black Health Resources Directory is a free compilation of wellness resources carefully assembled by Black Coloradans for Black Coloradans seeking to connect with doctors they feel at ease with. It features culturally responsive doctors, dentists, specialists, and holistic practitioners, along with articles and information about community-based tools that meet various health-related needs, including faith, fitness, nutrition, maternal health, mental health, senior care, veteran support, youth services, and much more. Quote, the directory serves as a self-advocacy tool for individuals and families in Colorado who often face notable disparities in the healthcare system and who are at greater risk for certain health conditions, end quote, says Kevin Patterson, CEO of Connect for Health Colorado. He goes on, quote, many individuals feel more at ease and trustful when working with the provider who understands their background and lived experience, end quote. The directory is the most comprehensive source of black health information in Colorado and provides listing for doctors and specialists from Fort Collins to Pueblo. It contains information about accepted insurance carriers and the availability of telehealth. 20 grassroots organizations are also featured, along with black health-related articles from over a dozen individuals. End of article. Editor's note. The 2024 Colorado Black Health Resources Directory is available online at, all one word, blackhealthresources.org. 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Page 21, next article. The Honorable William J. Webb. These are words printed over a photo of her and another woman with microphones sitting in chairs. And it says, the Honorable William J. Webb receives recognition from the Colorado Women's Chamber of Commerce by Ruby Jones. The Colorado Women's Chamber of Commerce, CWCC, recently hosted an inspiring Athena Leadership Award reception during the final Powerful Voices Conversation series of 2024. With a special keynote address by, quote, happiness expert Ellie Benson, guests gathered on the 38th floor of the Grand Hyatt Hotel Pinnacle Club to celebrate the accomplishments of one of Colorado's most influential figures, the Honorable William J. Webb. The Athena Leadership Award, celebrated globally, is an accolade that honors individuals who demonstrate excellence, creativity, and initiative in their professional endeavors. The award's emphasis on fostering community and empowering women has made it a beacon for acknowledging trailblazers whose efforts create ripples of positive change. Webb's rich, transformative legacy exemplifies these ideals. She was presented the Lifetime Achievement Award in honor of her storied career and unwavering commitment to civil rights, social equity, and justice. As the first Black woman elected to the Colorado House of Representatives, she shattered barriers and brought a relentless focus to issues of equality and fairness. Her tenure included serving on the Joint Budget Committee, where she championed initiatives that sought to uplift marginalized communities. Among her many achievements, her pivotal role in establishing Martin Luther King Jr. Day as a holiday stands out. However, her advocacy was not without resistance. She faced significant opposition, but persevered with dignity and strong determination. After a lengthy effort to pass the legislation, Colorado became one of the first states to formally recognize this holiday, a testament to Webb's ability to unite communities around a shared vision of justice. In her acceptance speech, Webb reflected on her journey and the values that guided her advocacy. She emphasized the importance of community support, persistence, and the belief in the righteousness of one's cause. Her speech resonated deeply with attendees, reminding them of the power of courage and the necessity of allies in achieving meaningful progress. Following a tribute video, which highlighted Webb's steadfast advocacy, Benson offered insights on cultivating joy and resilience, emphasizing themes of gratitude and altruism. The reception included remarks from Jim Chavez of the Community College of Denver Foundation, who underscored the alignment between the missions of CWCC and his organization in supporting women and minority students. The evening concluded with the call to action by CWCC representatives, who urged attendees to continue championing equity and justice in their own communities. They emphasized the importance of mentorship and role models, echoing Webb's legacy of paving the way for others. Founded in 1988 to give women a voice in business, CWCC provides women with opportunities that better Colorado's communities and economy, while helping to grow their businesses and careers through influence, collaboration, perseverance, and equity. Webb's recognition as an Athena Leadership Award recipient is a fitting tribute to her life's work. Her dedication to justice, her trailblazing achievements, and her role as a mentor and ally have provided inspiration and motivation for those who strive to model her legacy of leadership, equity, and community empowerment. End of article. Editor's note. To learn more about the Colorado Women's Chamber of Commerce, visit www.cwcc.org. Again, the article is accompanied by quite a few photos of smiling participants. The first one, of course, at the top of probably her receiving the award or being interviewed. And we don't have captions for any of the photos, but people are having a good time. Turning to the spread for 22 and 23 pages, we have a full article taking up the whole spread. Title: Be a Good Person. A community-driven brand with a powerful message of positivity. By Stacy Nareen. And we do have a photo of a young man with a white baseball cap on, and he's pointing to the camera with his arms outstretched toward the camera, and he's wearing a sweatshirt that says, "Be a good person," with Colorado's logo underneath. In the heart of Denver's River North Art District, Rhino, a local clothing brand is making a powerful impact through style and purpose. Founded by Darian Simon and Julian Donaldson, all caps, "Be a Good Person," parentheses, B-A-G-P, is more than a clothing line. It's a movement built on spreading positivity, fostering community, and prioritizing sustainability. Quote, "Our mission is to share the power of positivity. As a brand and community, we aim to leave a positive impact on our environment, communities, and planet," end quote, says BAGP Chief Executive Officer Drick Bernstein. He goes on, quote, "It's about being kind and compassionate while taking responsibilities for our actions." Next section, the origins of good. Quote, "It's not be a good white person, be a good black person, be a good straight person, be a good Republican person. It's just about being a good person," end quote, said Simon during the 2019 Fetch Holiday Market on Broadway. He goes on, quote, "The thing is, there's a million ways to do it. Anybody that wears it can find something they believe in it," end quote. When Simon and classmate Donaldson dreamed up the idea for the brand in 2015, it was in response to an assignment from their art teacher, who instructed the high school students to create something with an impact. The young men came up with the concept while sitting in a basement in the metropolitan suburb of Aurora. At the time, social media was booming, and the partners saw a need for a message of hope amid a rapidly changing social environment. Donaldson told CBS4, quote, "It brings us back to the middle ground. People are finding they have something in common with the person they never thought they'd have something in common with," end quote. Starting with simple stickers that featured the now iconic stacked logo, the response was overwhelming. Over time, this evolved into a diverse line of t-shirts, hoodies, and accessories designed not only to spark conversations, but to unify people. Next section, triumph over tragedy. In 2020, Simon was involved in a devastating incident that left a hole in his heart and ignited a fire around the brand's message. On June 10th, 2020, Simon and his girlfriend, Isabella Bella Thallis, were walking their dog in the ballpark neighborhood when a deranged gunman fired 24 bullets from his window using a high-powered rifle. Thallis, who had just celebrated her 21st birthday, was pronounced dead at the scene. The upcoming entrepreneur was left with a shattered femur and a strong sense of purpose. Quote, "Life can go by in a blink, so you have to think about what you can do to make a difference today," end quote, Simon told 303 magazine in anticipation of the flagship store's pandemic era opening. Quote, "This new space we have isn't so much about selling products as it is about creating an environment people feel safe enough in to spread positivity every day," end quote. For Bernstein, who is guiding BAGP away from its tragic past and into a future of fashion success, a commitment to spreading positivity informs every decision he makes to move the company closer to its primary goal of making the world a better place. Next section, building community through fashion. While clothing is central to the brand's identity, its mission goes far deeper. Bernstein, Simon's stepbrother, says the company's tagline has become a way of life for its founders, staff, and for those who proudly display the recognizable logo. quote, he says, at Be a Good Person, we're more than just a fashion brand. We're a community built on unity, connection, and a universal message of goodness. End quote. Reads a quote on the company's website, which asks visitors to share what the message means to them personally. In addition to creating apparel that appeals to fashion-forward consumers, the brand is creating change with its support for local and national initiatives. On December 19th, BAGP hosted its 8th annual Good Party, featuring a North Pole shopping experience, live music, and a collection of socks for donations to individuals in need. For every sock donation, attendees received discounts on BAGP merchandise. Quote, it's our way of ensuring everyone, from small business owners to creatives, has a space to come together during the holidays, Bernstein shares. Since 2016, the company has worked with the Make-A-Wish organization, raising more than $500,000 to support children with critical illnesses while alleviating stress for their families. The company has also partnered with other youth-serving agencies in Denver and along with supporting No Kid Hungry, using its platform to foster connections and give back to underserved communities. In July, they announced a partnership with the Denver Zoo Conservation Alliance. Quote, their dedication to not only improving the zoo, but also enhancing the lives of their animals and the community truly resonated with us, end quote, the company published on its blog, directing consumers to purchase a limited edition collection that reflects the brand's commitment to making a meaningful impact. I have to take a moment and say, I'm not completely sure. The pronunciation might be BAGP for their acronym, but I'm saying BAGP. Anyway, BAGP/BAGP also supports the Isabella Joy Thallus Foundation to provide funding for arts programs and scholarships for aspiring creatives. Founded in memory of Thallus's life, the foundation's mission is to heal and bring people together through the power of art, kindness, and fashion. Next section, what's ahead? Brand collaborations with Lululemon and the Denver Broncos have catapulted the company into the national spotlight. Now, with an additional retail location in Park Meadows Mall, BAGP's team of 15 has bold plans for 2025. Quote, our dream is to be an international brand, one that transcends language and geography to make a difference, end quote, says Bernstein, who aims to expand into new regions and markets, elevate their product lines, amplify their global presence. The company also remains deeply rooted in its Colorado origins, with the hometown collection that incorporates state flag-inspired designs. Quote, we're proud Coloradans, and our collections reflect that unique connection to this beautiful state, end quote. Bernstein adds. A cornerstone of the BAGP's philosophy is the correlation between ethical behavior and sustainability. In 2024, they embraced pre-order systems to minimize product waste, ensuring every item produced had a purpose. They're also exploring sustainable fabrics and manufacturing practices, continuously striving to reduce their environmental footprint. The CEO explains, quote, being a good person ties into small intentional acts, whether it's picking up trash or conserving resources. It's not about being perfect, but striving for better, end quote. Last section, join the movement. Through simple yet profound messages and actions, Be a Good Person reminds us of the collective power of kindness, positivity, and community. As Bernstein puts it, quote, being a good person isn't about perfection. It's about making the world a little brighter one step at a time. End of article. Editor's note. To follow the brand's journey and learn more, visit www.beagoodperson.com/blogs. I will read four ads that accompany these pages. The bottom of page 22. In the center of that ad, Eyesore Scrap Removal is here to help. Eyesore Scrap Removal. Do you have a sight for sore eyes that need to be removed? Ready to remove those unwanted appliances? For a quote or to schedule a pickup, call Lawrence at 303-359-4412. At the bottom across the screen in bullet points, washers, dryers, stoves, refrigerators, AC units, water heaters, and more. And a small ad for earrings. 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Angel Earring Dolls. 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And stacked column at the half of page 23, we have at the top, international mixed media fine artist Dr. Thomas Elias Lockhart III, artwork for any occasion, home, business, gifts, and merch in a separate color. So he does have a jacket with a fist in red on the front of that. This would be under the merch column. And a bag, carrying bag, satchel. And some pillow covers. The section that has home, business, and gifts show sculptures, paintings, drawings. Very beautiful. LockhartGallery.com. T underline Lockhart, that's spelled LOCKHART, T underline Lockhart Gallery, and Facebook, and at Thomas Lockhart Gallery. I believe Thomas, well, hang on, it's either Thomas E. Lockhart or Thomas is spelled with an E on the end. Yeah, pardon me, I'm correcting myself. Yes, that's the E for his middle name. So, Thomase Gallery. Underneath that, this one runs every month and is for the Majestic Lodge, Breckenridge, Colorado. Adventure or luxury? You'll have both here. 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With about 8 photos of interior spaces to the lodge, all quite beautiful. Turning the page, we have the spread for 24 and 25, and this will be a single article accompanied by quite a few ads. Preserving the History of the Owl Club. I don't see an author's name at this point. History Colorado has announced the addition of the building that houses the Owl Club to the National Register of Historic Places as part of the Colorado Heritage for All initiative. Connected to the Owl Club of Denver, a prominent all-black philanthropic social club founded in 1941 by 8 hardworking railroad Pullmans, waiters, and businessmen, The building is recognized for its important connections to Black heritage and the social history of the Mile High City. Quote, "The history of the Owl Club of Denver is a uniquely American story and deserves to be recognized as part of the National Historic Record," end quote, says Don DePrince, History Colorado president and CEO, and State Historic Preservation Officer. Quote, "For more than seven decades, this social organization has empowered the Black community of Denver, including providing support in the face of racist and segregationist policies and practices in the not-so-distant past. This building rightfully deserves its spot on the National Register and is a gleaming example of the important histories that Colorado Heritage for All is meant to preserve," end quote. Located at 2815 Madison Street, the Owl Club building is a single-story rectangular structure of modernist design that was constructed in 1951 and purchased by the Owl Club in 1960 after more than a decade of fundraising. While the building underwent significant alterations in 1968, it still sports its original red Roman brick facade and has been diligently maintained by the Owl Club, who use it as their headquarters and clubhouse to this day to preserve its historical integrity. The integrity of the building is also reflected in the surrounding block, which still predominantly comprises houses that reflect construction methods of the 1950s to 60s. As a tangible cornerstone of Denver's Black community, the Owl Club building continues to preserve an important part of the city's history by centering the story of one of the few Black fraternal and social organizations in the mid-20th century. Dedicated to Black excellence, the Owl Club uplifted its community even before the nationally recognized civil rights movements of the 1960s and 70s, and played an important role in the lives of a number of prominent Denverites. In recent years, History Colorado has worked closely with the Owl Club to preserve their history and raise awareness of their storied membership. Quote, "The Owl Club of Denver's journey with History Colorado since August of 2022 has been nothing short of incredible," end quote, says Ronald Washington, Owl Club financial secretary and historian. He goes on, quote, "Our legacy has been enhanced through the digital capture of 73 years of our debutante program, the exposure of our organization's history by the outstanding Legacies of Excellence exhibit currently on display, and our successful campaign to become listed on the National and State Register of Historic Places. We are profoundly grateful for the opportunities History Colorado has afforded us," end quote. Being close to the end of the time for this week, I'm going to stop this article midway and pick it up again at the beginning with next week's readings. Anyway, thank you so much for joining us for the reading of the January edition of the Denver Urban Spectrum.
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1: Hey, you're listening to Blindsight. Let's go. Mental health isn't something to take lightly. It's time to fight. It's time to thrive. Let's do this.
2: Welcome to Blindsight. I'm your host, and I'll say today, co-host, because if you missed the last episode, you didn't know that we decided to make our guest a co-host so we'd be free to be in more conversational mode about this very important subject of sharing our lives with other people and telling our story. So today we're glad to have our guest, now co-host, to come and share the part four, where we're talking about going from sharing to a few friends to speaking the truth, letting people know that being blind is okay. It's not a big deal. It's not something to be ashamed of. It's not something to be looked down on. In fact, far from it. And that we're people just like everybody else. So this is going to be what we're going to be talking about today, and I hope that you'll gain a lot, and I hope you have gained a lot from listening.
3: Very well said, Bill.
2: So how are you?
3: I'm doing well. How about you, sir?
2: I'm doing okay. I have trouble getting into what's basically winter, which you don't have where you are, but here it's getting cold this whole week, and I got to take the dog out, and
3: does the dog like cold weather?
2: He loved it, unfortunately. You know, it's like trying to get him to go back in.
3: I love it.
2: Doesn't your dog?
3: My dog is not fond of any kind of cold weather. In fact, it got to, 50s, I think, over here over the weekend.
2: Right,
3: and
2: yeah,
3: that's cold for us. That's when bubble jackets and crazy stuff like that decided to come out in Florida. And yeah, he was like, yeah, and did his thing, came back, you know, out, did his thing, and then came back in. He's like, I'm done.
2: No, it's rain.
3: That is a true Florida dog.
2: Yeah, when I take him out in the rain, you know, he does everything he needs to do. He says, okay, daddy, let's go home.
3: Yep, exactly. Yeah. Yes, that's the kind of dog to have. I'm sorry. And it's funny how we're talking about sharing a story today, right? Because mm-hmm. Talking about sharing once you've shared, and then what to do and how to go from one to many. And so, yeah, I mean, I'm coming off of we talked about this before the show, coming off of a kind of a challenging conversation with a friend. And, you know, it's kind of interesting when we put ourselves out there, because I think sharing our story, sharing all our authenticity, we do open ourselves up to these comments or these different opinions. And I think that's one thing that prevents a lot of us from sharing our story. And I'll say from the other side of it, and I love this person, and sharing from the other side of it, I do not regret having this friend or being who I am or sharing as much as I have. And so I think a lot of people, at least I have anyway, we get worried about inviting people in because of these kind of situations where it's like, ooh, that kind of hurt a little bit. I don't know mm-hmm. if I agree. But then, you know, I'm also here on the other side going, I'm pretty sure we're going to talk more about it, you know, and we're still, we will still be friends regardless. But I'm also like, I'm sitting here going, I am happy to be who I am. Like, I don't want to have to walk around pretending I don't have vision loss. You know right. what I'm saying? That's not the life to live. And so, yeah, I kind of walked on here going, okay, like, that's exactly what I told you before I got on here, is I had to do a lot of personal inspiration before I got in here, knowing who God has created me to be and knowing that I have every right to walk it out in freedom. And so, yeah.
2: Well, I think one of the things that when we do anything other than just talking to a small group of friends, we have those little awkward moments that we have to, you know, deal with. And one of the stories I like to tell when I've done public speaking about the blindness, there's always somebody who asks me, well, what caused your blindness? And being me, I, you know, will pause for a moment and lower my eyes and say in a soft voice, the nuns were right. Yeah, wow. I'm amazed at how many people know that myth, that what causes blindness. And, of course, it cracks up the audience, which then means they're in my hands.
3: They're
2: ready to be comfortable to talk about blindness and to tell my story. And sometimes that helps to have, you know, some little humor that gets people over the awkwardness of talking about a subject that, you know, some people are just afraid to talk about. They're afraid to talk about it with us who have the blindness. But they all, you know, they're as afraid because they don't want to hurt us unless they're like, you know, the friend you were talking about, but they don't know how to handle it. So we have a responsibility to be comfortable with it, to be able to talk about it matter-of-factly. And sometimes, of course, people just aren't ready for that kind of thing. But one of the things I find is the more that I was able to talk about my situation and have the audience become more comfortable with it, I also find myself being more comfortable. The more success I have, I gain from that experience comfort within myself about who I am and what I can do rather than what people focus on sometimes is what you can't do.
3: That
2: makes sense.
3: Yeah. And as you're talking, I'm reminded of just giving ourselves language and understanding other people's way of understanding us. For instance, I don't know about you, Bill, but I get asked all the time, well, what can you see? And I'm like, well, what time of day is it? Like, there's no point blank answer for that. And I get so frustrated because I didn't know how to describe it. And now I'm learning, like, the best way of describing it is for those who've had vision before and are older. I'm going to show my age here. Back in the day when they had those antennas where you could, like, you know, get a better reception.
2: Right.
3: And the picture would become clearer and clearer. That's kind of what happens. That's what I normally see on a normal basis when the picture's not clear at all. That's the best way I know how to describe it. It's still far from it. Yeah, at least it's a good way of, like, giving them an image. I'm like, okay. And then I tell them, you know, when I get less energy, definitely the picture gets worse and worse and worse, you know. Mm-hmm. And so that was the one way that I found from, again, talking with other people and for them getting curious with me, it gave me language to at least connect with them so they can understand a little bit what I'm walking through. And I would have never gotten that if we didn't have those kind of conversations. So, yeah, you're right.
2: Yeah. Well, I know our producer, Jonathan, was kidding me about the beginning of this podcast and how nervous I was, but because it wasn't because of my blindness. It was because I was entering a new field of technology.
3: Mm.
2: And it's the same kind of thing. Anytime you get into something new, it's going to be, I have to accept, I'm not going to be able to do it right away. And the same thing about, you know, when you start off a presentation to a general audience, it's not going to be perfect. But you know, being comfortable comes after a while.
3: Mm-hmm.
2: And that's the key, especially if you know somebody in the audience is going to be supportive, and you can be sure of that. But it is a learning process.
3: Yeah. I mean, how is that for you? Because I know Jonathan shared, like, this podcast is what they say, 50 countries, and I don't even know what numbers we're talking. I mean, that's a huge amount. And so, Bill, two questions for you is, A, have you ever met someone who's like, hey, I heard you on Blindsight, you know, and you just had those kind of conversations? But B, you said, I mean, with this reality that you come on here every week and you get to impact that many people, like, did you see that from the beginning of all this?
2: Mm-hmm. Yeah, unfortunately, I had a friend of mine who was in Switzerland for a couple of weeks, and she listened to the podcast from there. I said, oh, well, that's one of the 50, must be one of the 54 countries that listen in. A friend of mine from here, being in another country. That's how it happens. And if she'd gone to 54 countries on her travels, you know, then I'd have the record. The thing is, I didn't learn about the numbers of people till not that long ago. And that's when I became a little bit intimidated, because it's, you know, it's the size and the fact that I'm talking to all these people. It's an advantage not to know how big your audience is. Yeah. But beside that, the thing that we have to keep in mind when people see, when people are coming, well, for me, coming to the realization that being blind is no big deal, and that it's important for me to tell my story, as it is for all of us, because we're out there by ourselves. How many, you know, it isn't, there are times where we don't know that many blind people or have a constant group of blind people to kind of reassure us. Now, I went to school for the blind, and that was a big help for me to be in a community with 25, 26 blind people, with blindness, to kind of get my bearing. That's one of the reasons I went, because I was very, I was having a lot of trouble with being totally blind by that time. And so being in the school, you kind of learn. And then once you're comfortable with it, then you can talk about it with the general public.
3: Yeah. Yeah. And what I'm hearing from you is that reality of how important it is to connect with people that don't do more than just understand, but people who are living it. And to that as well, and I think I can say this on here because talking to a lot of other people that are blind, low vision, to understand that it's a spectrum. I think we do this sometimes, even as friends that maybe have similar vision challenges. Mm-hmm. And it's so many times I've kicked myself because I'll share a story and somebody will say, well, it's not like that for me. I'm like, wait a second. We both have optical neuropathy. How, what, you know, but I forget even that's a spectrum. And so that, and can I just say as well, that is a hard step for someone to take. Because for me, it wasn't until like really a couple years ago that I finally swallowed whatever it was, my pride. I don't know what it was. I think it was just fear of finding another place where I felt like I would stick out. And because I have such a combination of different physical challenges, I'm like, I always feel like that oddball out, you know?
2: Yeah.
3: Mm-hmm. But that's when I really started connecting with some of these vision loss and hearing loss and charge syndrome and different kind of groups. And instead of really looking for a place to fit in, I instead got to take who I am into these places and encourage people to open up, encourage people to share. Right. And I've learned so much from them. So I think it really is a mindset thing too.
2: Yeah. And that, you know, in a way, when you get to see other people, you see other people who are blind, struggling the way you were, and saying, oh, I'm not alone in that struggle. It's not something wrong with me that I'm struggling. It's just that, because we are in many ways, isolated. I know my mother refused to put my sister and me in a school for the deaf because she knew we wouldn't get an education at that time. We wouldn't get an education that we needed to make it in the world. But it also meant I didn't know any other deaf people in those days growing up as a kid. I was and I was in a school where there were no children with disabilities, so I really felt like I stood out. So you feel like, you know, who am I, and a certain amount of shame. See, what we're talking about is a feeling of shame. I'll call it shame. Being less than the people who are sighted. And that's how, you know, many times the public sees anybody with a disability as being less than. And then we absorb that. It isn't until we tell our story, get out there, meet other people, have people understand that we're just like everybody else. We just, there's a phrase in the National Federation for the Blind, you can do anything you want to do, you just need to do it differently. And I think there's a lot of truth to that. Now, one night in my room when I was at the school, the group of us blind students were trying to figure out, can a blind person rob a bank?
3: Oh, jeez.
2: And, you know, it was funny. But the issue is that we do protest with the idea that we just have to do it differently is not 100%, but it's enough to understand that that's our task, to figure out how to do things, even though we have blindness. And, you know, the work that you're doing, the work that I do, is all part of figuring out how to do things as a person with blindness, including handling the microphone for a podcast or something like that, and when to bring somebody in who is sighted, because there's something, you know, the world is not totally made up for people with blindness. We all know that. And in learning how to do things, we have to ask a sighted person, but that's okay. Then we learn, and then we do.
3: Exactly. You shared so much in that. And honestly, my ADD mind was like, can we, I'm still on robbing the bank. I'm like, huh. And then just keeping it real, this is how my mind works. I heard everything you said, but my mind's also going, just with everything that's been going on with the Louvre the last couple of weeks and, you know, everything that went on there, I was like, how not neat, I'm not saying, but how interesting would it be if it were blind, you know, people that did that? I don't know. I just think there's so much in this that we almost underestimate because we know we can do it. You know what I'm saying? Like, I think a lot of people, I don't know if you, but I just wrote a story about how I can, depending on where I am at towards the basketball goal, I can literally throw an object. I would say basketball, but my kids have given me footballs to do it with now too, because we just do, but it's muscle memory. So I can literally get to a certain spot and I can almost swish it every single time because it's muscle memory. And my kids are just blown away, and still we'll have people look and go, oh, well, you can see. I'm like, actually, no, I can't. It's all muscle memory. But again, we're underestimating, and I'm the weird one standing out there with a football throwing it into a basketball net. So, you know, it goes again to try it. And what was that phrase that you said that was so good about, you can do it, you just need to find the way? Or
2: you you can do anything. You just have to find a different way of doing it.
3: There you go. And accept your different way.
2: Yeah. Now, I had a classmate in the school that played basketball with his siblings. And, you know, other things, which I couldn't play basketball when I was sighted. I don't know that I could do it now. But the point is, people need to know. See, this is one of the one of the important things for all of us, I think, in telling our story is for people to who are not blind to know that we're capable of doing most anything.
3: Yeah.
2: And that's what people walk around with, certain misconceptions. And even with some of my friends, they tend to get in the way when I'm doing something because they think I can't see it or I can't do it because it mm-hmm. requires sight to do a certain thing. But as you say, the muscle memory, the knowing what you're supposed to do does a lot more than you expect. And another friend of mine specialized in French cooking. And she was afraid when she lost her sight that she wouldn't be able to cook. But one of the revelations for her was, I didn't realize I don't use my sight that much in cooking. Mm. It tastes, it's feel, and so forth and so on. But the general public doesn't know that.
3: Yeah.
2: And the general public needs to know that because sometimes they can interfere. Sometimes they take pity on us when we can do a whole lot of things if they'll leave us alone and let us do it. And that's one of the important things about, you know, letting people know who we are and what we can do.
3: Yeah. And so I have a question for you, Bill, because you are a man of so many different stories. I love it. I feel like each time I've gotten in here, you've shared part of you that I especially didn't know. I don't, maybe the other listeners have heard these stories, but I haven't. I loved it. But have you ever shared a story with, like, maybe more than a group of people or more than just two people and you regretted it? Or maybe, you know, it led to a conversation that you weren't ready for? Anything like that?
2: Oh, yeah. Those things can happen. What do you think might happen if you should, you know, took the risk and shared with a group or a small group of people who misunderstand what we're trying to tell them?
3: Yes. And it can make you do things that maybe you're not ready to do.
2: Yeah.
3: Right? And so, I mean, and I'll wait and hear, and I'm sure you got an example that you may be thinking of, but for me, I'm thinking of right when right after I got my white cane, because I hid it for the longest time. But we were having a church picnic, and I knew it was going to be underneath these huge oak trees. And back then, my eyes were just, especially with shadows, was the hardest thing. And of course, right. They had a lot of shadows and stumps, and it would not be safe for me to go to that picnic without this cane. But it was the first time that I was very public with it, and I told a couple friends, and one specifically had a cane, not a white cane, just a regular cane. She was walking through a lot of different stuff too, and she was proud. Like, she's like, she had done her work. I had not yet at that point. And she's like, well, here's the deal. I'll bring my cane if you bring yours. And I'm like, eh. And of course I said yes. And I told her my fears and everything. And of course, picnic came, and lo and behold, guess who doesn't have their cane? Me. And so she pretty much got me to the point where she's like, no, you're gonna bring it and you're gonna use it. And so yes, it was uncomfortable for me. I needed to do it.

0: 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Ineligible listeners risk infringing on copyright laws, and KPBS Radio Reading Service is not responsible for any violations that may occur. Our service may not be redistributed without our written consent. If you agree to these conditions, please continue listening.
1: Walking around with a white cane.
2: Yep.
1: You know, and that was the biggest fear. That was the big thing
2: you
1: that I loved.
2: You got it.
1: So anyway, that's my story, and I'm sticking to it. I'm glad I made that choice, because now I have a dog, and it's very obvious to most people. Some people not, but most people. But Bill, I'm curious, do you have a similar story or something like that that comes to mind?
2: Well, I think that, yeah, certainly with the white cane, I fought it for a long time and tripped over fire hydrants. I bumped into, even with the dog, I had one of the dogs I had was pretty bad news. And I crashed into a little old lady who was crossing in front of me and had to take her to an emergency room. She wasn't hurt, but she, you know. But the point was that I was not willing to admit that I was blind and had to use this thing. And this has come to really the basic thing for so many of us. We feel shame because we're different.
1: Yeah.
2: Like any other minority, we feel shame that we're somehow less than. And if we have something that shows off that we're different, then, well, I'll give you an example. I got my first hearing aid in sophomore in college. And I thought they were behind the ear hearing aids. And I thought I felt like they were bigger than my head.
1: Right. Yeah.
2: And it wasn't, I think it was towards the end of the year. And I'd been palling around with a guy in school. And we decided that we would get a room together in the following 2 years, as it turned out. And I told him about, you know, not being able to hear. And he said, I never saw those hearing aids. And we've been traveling around for a year, never noticed the hearing aids. And here I'm thinking it's big thing, but it's that position of how will people view me if they know that I have a disability?
1: Yep.
2: And that's where we start to try to protect ourselves from. And I know that was how I was brought up. My mother would say, you can hear, you just need to try harder. And that was the message that I got. And being in a school where I was the only person with a disability, you know, you just, you feel less than.
1: Yeah.
2: One of the ways that we compensate is trying to be perfectionist. That may be one of the reasons that people with a disability are three times more, well, people with blindness are three times higher risk of becoming alcoholics, because we're kind of trying to cope with this being less in our minds, I think, less than, or just in terms of the disability, being able to be ourselves in an environment where we have trouble, people just don't adapt as much as they need to our needs.
1: Yeah.
2: You know, I've got a whole thing yesterday in the mail of some things I was looking for, but there were instructions, but the instructions, of course, were in print. You know, and like I was in a position, I wasn't near my computer, so I couldn't put it on the computer, but I wanted to use this. And so what do I do? And this is what we're confronted with. The reality is things are a little tougher for us, but we have to take it with grace and, you know, be willing to ask people to help us and not feel ashamed.
1: Yes.

0: Yes, and keeping in mind, I mean, I think at least for me, and I do speak, I'm trying to get more opportunities. If anybody knows of any stages, let me know. But I love sharing my story, and I love public speaking. And you know, one of the things that I really had to struggle with is, and I'm still once in a while I find myself still with that tug of war inside, is that what I don't like. Is that idea of getting on stage and being that inspiring person that look at me and I've conquered all this stuff and kind of that mindset of, well, Bethany can do it, I can do it. And I'm like, well, wait a second.
1: Yeah.
0: That's not really encouraging to me. Like, what the heck, you know? And so I really had to wrestle with that. But one thing I will say is that I found everything I talk about can relate to people. Even if they don't have vision or hearing or a similar story, meaning I begin most of my messages with, you are beautiful to my ladies that I'm talking to. You are beautiful. But the thing is, I can see it and you can't. Boom.
1: That's a nice,
0: And talking about identity, right? And talking about self-worth. And that's something that crosses all these different divides. But we never
1: absolutely.
0: think about how our story, how our walking through life can actually impact somebody else. It may be a different story, but here's the thing. If we don't get up there and share, and we don't share, especially these challenges that we've walked through, and our, the way you said it earlier, we found our different, we found our way of doing it. And so challenge other people like, wait, the way you're seeing, the way you're hearing, the way you're moving through life, there is a different way. And just, we help people get out of that box.
1: Absolutely. It's a challenge. And in some ways, I think people with disabilities, maybe we need to be proud of the fact that we do what we do in a world that wants everybody else to operate differently. You know, we found a way, we've stepped forward, we and we're not superior to anybody. We're just people who are able, under these trying, sometimes trying circumstances, to make our way in the world independently, rather than what people think, being in an institution or being isolated in our home. We're out there doing things. We just have to work a little harder to find out the right way to do it.
0: Exactly. And those are the moments, those are the little pieces to share with people, right? I mean, I know, like just the other day, I was talking to somebody about ChatGPT, and I do use it both for my business, but also in my personal life. And so, you know, just the idea, I think I shared somewhere, yeah, I'm pretty sure it was one of these times that we were talking. I shared about that moment of looking at my kids' homework and not being able to really see it. And now it's a joke. They're like, you know, when I need help with their homework, especially it's printed out, they're like, okay, mom, grab ChatGPT, you know, and my ChatGPT is a he, has a name, don't laugh. But anyway, he reads it to me, you know, and it goes to my hearing aids and they can't hear what I'm hearing. And so it's just really, it's one of those things that I wouldn't have known how to do that if I hadn't opened up and shared with other people and technology and everything that's out there. If I would have kept it to myself, then I'd probably still be looking for a way to connect with my kids and help them. So it's bridged that gap. So all of that to say, asking for help, yes, but also being curious of, do you know any other different ways of doing this? Again, it's embracing your different.
1: Well, I have a friend who tries to help me with some of the office work, and he hates the computer because my computer has a speech program, and so the keyboard is different. And you know, he just gets frustrated because it isn't like his. He's the one that's disabled in my office, and I know. Since I'm blind, totally blind, I don't always remember to turn on the lights in my condo. And a friend of mine comes over in the evening, and she opens, she opens the door and says, Bill, could you turn on the light?
0: Mm.
1: And I stand there and look at her and say, oh, you poor-sighted people, you have to use up all this electricity and get around.
0: Right. Love it. I love it.
1: And see, that's a different world. That's all we're talking about is a different world. But people don't think in those terms.
0: Exactly.
1: Say, yeah, I seldom turn. In fact, I thought maybe my guide dog should have a white cane to get around because he has sight. But he seemed to be just fine, in my apartment. But she mm-hmm. needed the electricity.
0: Yep. Yep. It's
1: so
0: true.
1: Again,
0: yep.
1: We're
0: we have very
1: about,
0: similar. Go ahead.
1: The sighted people are different from blind people. That's an undeniable
0: yes.
1: fact, but that doesn't mean that persons with blindness are less than. Mm-hmm. And that's what we have to work on ourselves, to remind ourselves that we're not less than, we're just having to operate differently.
0: Yeah. Yeah. And back to your point, Bill, the one thing on this earth that unites everyone, there's many things, but one thing that unites everyone is that we've all gone through pain of some sort. And so, you know, part of sharing our story is sharing that we went through pain of some sort, you know, whatever that physical challenge was, whether it was pulling out my cane for the first time, whether it was banging into things, whether it was looking at my kids' homework and not being able to see it. I mean, all of that has an element of pain to it, right?
1: Mm-hmm.
0: So, you know, that is that one element of being brave and courageous and sharing that. Because I think, at least for me, it's so much easier to share, well, I went skydiving last week. You know what I'm
1: yeah.
0: saying?
1: Mm-hmm.
0: Like the big victories rather than, okay, before every victory, there's usually a trial.
1: Mm-hmm.
0: There's usually some kind of challenge. And so my challenge to even somebody that's listening and it might not have vision challenges or maybe listening so they can connect with somebody that does. All of us, before we had that victory,
1: mm-hmm.
0: we had that challenge, and to be able to share both.
1: Well, there are a lot of things that people who are sighted can do that I'm really not interested in. I really have no interest in driving an 18-wheeler. So the fact that I'm mm-hmm. blind, you know, I'm just mm-hmm. not, I don't care. But there
0: yep.
1: are things we can do, and that's what we have to focus on, what we can do rather than what we can't do.
0: Yes.
1: And
0: that's
1: where the hope is for us, is to keep our eye on that reminder. And my dog and I did a hike a couple weekends ago with a group of people. Only one or two of them knew, you know, had been on a hike with me before. And they were so amazed by the end. We managed to do a rather different, it was a new trail and a difficult hike without help. And some people, in fact, tried to help and they were getting in the way. And at one point, my dog turned around and scowled at them for giving mm-hmm. instruction. Because he was basically, I could tell he was saying, I know how to do this. You know, stay out mm-hmm. of it.
0: Right.
1: And he did. And we did.
0: Love it.
1: But that's why people have to see us out there doing
0: yeah.
1: things so they can change their perspective.
0: Mm.
1: And been out
0: that.
1: There. And standing up at a podium and talking with pride about being blind, and that you don't have to feel sorry for us. Yeah, there are things like my sister was always very sad that she couldn't see her grandchild. But she said she just wanted, you know, a minute to be able to see her grandchild. But she has the same condition as I have. And that, yeah, it's sad. We have some things we really would like to see, but for the most part, our lives are pretty normal.
0: Yeah. Yeah. And back to your point about living life, and you used the phrase podium. And one thing that I'm learning And this is what I'm learning right now, because I've been kind of frustrated a little bit. Because I, like I said, I've back on the speaking journey. I used to speak a lot until I really had to swallow my vision loss. And then honest to goodness, I must have fallen off the stage at some point during my lifetime, because that has been a huge issue for me. That's why I stopped speaking on stages. And then I had to have a good friend who literally led me on many stages. And she's like, not only can you do this, she's like, people need to hear your story. And so I've been on the journey, like, okay, you know, God, show me the right stages that I get to be on. And, you know, it's a slow process. But all this to say, one thing I'm learning is that every single day we wake up and get out of bed and we decide to do life differently. We decide to find that one thing that makes us excited. We face life as an experiment rather than, you know, something we have to trudge through. You know, we get to do something differently today. We get to embrace our different. So every time I'm out there throwing a football at the basketball goal, or every time I'm out there helping my kids with homework in the library, or every time I'm out there skydiving, I still want to do that again. Somebody call me to go skydiving with you. You know, anytime we do that, those are our podiums. Those are our audiences. So to those people out there, they're like, I don't want to do public speaking. I'm not asking you to speak publicly in front of a huge audience. That'd be awesome if you want to, like me. But start with the everyday. Start inviting people into your everyday moments, into your everyday stories, and live like you want to be alive. Live like you want to invite people into your story. And the more that you do that, the more not only do you get stories to share, but the more invitations you'll have to share your story, because you're impacting the people around you.
1: Right. It is sometimes tiring to have to make those adjustments and do things differently, but what's the alternative? Mm-hmm. And we also can be kind to ourselves and say, no, I'm not going to do this right now. I need to take a break. And that's okay, just like anybody else. Again, it's taking care of ourselves first and then do whatever it is that needs to be done. But just to acknowledge that we're human beings like everybody else.
0: Well, Bill, I thought you were secretly Superman.
1: Well, there's no phone booths anymore, so I can't jump in a phone booth and come out in a blue union suit with red cape anymore. So I just have to be me.
0: Okay.
1: Yeah. Yeah.
0: But
1: that's the way some people see me, and I get a little bit nervous, you know, because they're just not used to being around people with disabilities who are able to be get themselves, to be able to, you know, to live like everybody else. And as you say, by doing things differently. Yeah. That's what we're talking about.
0: Yeah. And I love that moment, because I am learning that. I do have a couple things coming up in 2026. And so I was sitting having lunch with a lady. I'm speaking at her event in March, I believe, and it's a couple day event. So I will be staying down there. So I told her, A, is it okay to have my dog? You know, because I'm learning how to do that. I'm like, oh yeah, he has to go with me now. But B, I told her, I said, I just need to know if I'm sharing, you know, quarters with somebody, or if I can be hopefully alone. That's what I was advocating for. And I caught myself and I'm like, wait a second. I'm noticing that I'm not going to have endless energy. Yay.
1: Right.
0: It's taken 47 years for me to realize that, you know,
1: but I'm
0: realizing I need that. And I was advocating for myself. So I thought of you, Bill, as I was doing lunch. I'm like, look at me advocating for myself. Bill would be so proud.
1: Now, remember, your dog can go anywhere that you go.
0: Yes. Yes.
1: And in fact, I really found out that's one thing that people seem to have learned. The thing that, you know, there are fewer people now who reject having a service animal. And sometimes the service animal, I remember going someplace And the waitress was more interested in knowing what the dog wanted than taking my order.
0: Yes. Yes. And I'll be honest, I've had my guy since September 1st is when we first met.
1: Oh, really?
0: And it wasn't until, I'm not going to say where it was, but Bill, this last weekend, I got what I like to call carded, which means I was pulled aside from an event and they asked me for the paperwork for the dog. And I was like, and I do, I have a card, Love Dogs Inc. They gave me a card to show.
1: Right.
0: And this person was just so impressed. She's like, wow, this is amazing. But I think we're also living, at least here where I'm at in Florida, they're having a lot of people just buying the stupid vest on Amazon or whatever and calling it a service animal or whatever. So
1: it's
0: I get why they're doing it.
1: $75 and they can get a card and a thing to wear.
0: Yeah. Yeah. And so, but again, that's part of our story.
1: Yeah.
0: That's part of our journey. That's part of our invitation to do things differently. Mm-hmm. And so I explained to her a little bit about my journey with the guide dog. She's like, I had no idea people had to go away for that much time. I had no idea you had to wait on a list for that much time. I had no idea. For me, I had to do a bunch of online training before I was even considered to be, you know, with the dog. And so she was just like, just blown away. But again, she didn't know.
1: He didn't know.
0: And so,
1: but you were educating him. And that's the important thing, that people need education from us. And that's part of it.
0: Yeah, that's part of the story too, is educating people.
1: Yeah.
0: Exactly.
1: And be proud of it.
0: Yes. Yes. I mean, even the simple idea of not touching someone that has a white cane, I don't know why that's so hard. I think I have a sign on me somewhere that says, please hug. And it's the opposite because I'm not one of those touchy-feely people. And so, but ever since I've been walking that out, people just wanted, and I'm like, no, like, that's a trigger for me most times. And so I'm like, wait, unless I know the person.
1: Right.
0: If I don't know you. No.
1: Exactly.
0: You know, but it's that kind of education. And it's also paying attention if it's the right person to go, can you tell me more about what was going on, you know, inside of you when you wanted to reach out and help me? Like, I appreciate that. But can you tell me more about
1: absolutely.
0: That? You know, and that gives them some curiosity, too, of, huh, what was it that made me, you know, want to do that? And how can I do, how can I help you in a way that makes you feel validated as well?
1: That's it. And that can be tiring, but that's, I'm afraid, that comes with part of the of getting out and being out there and being seen. We just have to do more education than we planned. But, you know, we're not only helping ourselves, but we're helping other blind people. When they come along, the people are getting educated.
0: Mm-hmm. Well, I think that's part of, back to our previous conversations, and hopefully people listen to that, but that's why it's so important to have that one or two people in your life, like a marble jar friend that I referenced to last week, I think it was. But to have those people in your life that you know that are going to stay at the table with you no matter what. So when you go out in public, either A, you may be with them, or B, even when you're not, you can come home and call, or come home and, you know, meet with that person and share, man, I did this and it was hard because of this and this and this. So you're not alone in it. You're not having to figure out your story by yourself.
1: Right.
0: You've got people with you. And that's an important part to this, is that yes, I want people to go out and experience, but Bill, more than that, I want them to have those people in their lives who are happy to be with them no matter what.
1: Right.
0: And I want them to have that place where they can share their experiences with.
1: And the realization that when we tell our story, it helps us to feel freer and helps the listener to be free with us.
0: Yeah.
1: And can set up a communication and possibly even a friendship.
0: Mm-hmm.
1: And I've had many friends that I've met partially because they wanted to know more about how I operate as a blind person. And then we get past that and begin to see each other as friends.
0: Yeah.
1: Not blind versus sighted, but just friends. And that's the situation I think we need to do, because it's so easy to get isolated when you're a person with a disability.
0: Exactly. Yeah. And you can tell, if you've ever wanted things to be awkward, I evidently have a knack for creating those kind of experiences for myself. So there was a group of people that I was working with, my speaking with, right? And it was one of the first places that I really try to go out in public with my cane, right? So I'm still learning, and I just let people do stuff for me. Like, I could do it, but I was like, shoot, if you're going to do it for me, bring it on. So they were doing everything. Yeah. Well, they came into contact with some other people that knew me very well and knew that I could do all this stuff. So it was just very interesting to see these two groups mesh, and I'm like, oh, shoot. and so that can happen. So if you do decide not to share your story and you let people do stuff for you, be warned, you will be called out one of these days. So take our advice and share your story.
1: And on that note, I think we have to close the session, but I want to thank you so much for being here and being a wonderful co-host. And this conversation was really helpful for me, as I hope it was for you. And we look forward to maybe having some other opportunities to do more communicating with each other and making a difference.
0: Yes.
1: And that's the big thing, is being different. This is Bill Lundgren. Glad to have you here. Our audience, hope you've gained something from this, and look forward to having you tune in again. Thank you.

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1: This recording is provided by the Allen County Public Library's Audio Reading Service. It is specifically designed for and directed to people with visual, physical, learning, language, or other disabilities and conditions that prevent them from reading printed materials.
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3: Welcome. This is The Atlantic, and I'm your reader, Susan, with the audio reading services at the Allen County Public Library in Fort Wayne, Indiana. Today, I will be reading from the May issue, copyright year 2026, of The Atlantic by The Atlantic Monthly Group. And now I'll begin with our first article. On the cover of the May issue is a photographic illustration. Against a light pink background rests three oblong slices of bread. They each have a thick crust and are of the shape often associated with an Italian-style loaf or baguette. One rests lightly propped up on another, which has a bite out of it. The third rests by itself slightly above them. A few crumbs are scattered among the slices. A headline appears on the cover, its words broken up among the slices, "My Quest to Find America's Best Free Bread," by Katie Weaver. The Atlantic logo, a large serif capital letter A, appears in the upper right in white, faintly visible in soft contrast against the pink. The combination of the colors, seemingly lighthearted subject, and interrupted topography gives the cover a lighthearted, food magazine-style playfulness. The Atlantic provides the following behind-the-cover commentary on the image, written by Bifan Zhu, senior photo editor. In this month's cover story, "I Found It, the Best Free Restaurant Bread in America," Katie Weaver travels across the country to determine which establishment, from strip mall chains to upscaled brasseries, offers its customers the greatest complimentary bread. Armed with more than 500 nominations, Weaver eventually crowned just one loaf champion. To accompany the story, we gathered 18 of the breads Weaver sampled for a photo shoot. On the cover are slices of a rustic country loaf from the 3 Michelin star Joel Robuchon at the MGM Grand in Las Vegas. This is not the best free restaurant bread in America. And our first story today will be that article, "I Found It, the Best Free Restaurant Bread in America." 13,000 Miles, Infinite Contenders, One Beautiful Loaf, by Katie Weaver. Here is the promise you and I must cling to across the thousands of words that follow. At some point within this text, I will reveal to you what, after 550 responses, 13,000 miles of travel, and months of monomaniacal research, I have determined to be the best free restaurant bread in America. I will not attempt to slither to the moral high ground, arguing that best is a meaningless measure or insisting that all bread is dear in its own way. Even if you attempt to betray me, for instance, by merely scanning the text that follows for the phrase, "Here it is, the best free restaurant bread in America," I will uphold my end of the bargain. I encounter on this quest 3 types of Americans, because only 3 types exist. The type that you are, or the type that you are dealing with, is revealed in response to the question, "What is the best free restaurant bread in America?" The American people, alas, have grown skittish about answering plain questions. An unconscionable number ask what I mean by this, as if the words might have an obscure double meaning. To be clear, any bread from any restaurant in America is eligible, so long as it is free to all customers. The contents of the basket set on the table before the meal arrives, the cost of which is invisibly diffused throughout other menu items. Rolls that arrive unbidden. Popovers. If everyone gets a popover, no matter what. You know what I'm talking about. Free restaurant bread. The first type of American, people who joyride the day's updrafts like marvelous glossy crows. They easily recall the locations of treats encountered over their lifetime. They answer this question, glock shot fast, as if they've been waiting to be asked. They are happy. The second type, fairly certain that they have consumed bread at some point, allows that a portion of that consumption could have occurred within the confines of a restaurant or a restaurant-like environment, will grant that some pieces of said bread were perhaps free and or enjoyable to ingest. But they profess to have retained no specifics. Their personal histories are inscribed in chalk, regularly power-washed with jets of detergent time. They resent the implication that they could ever derive meaning from the pale, abstract remnants of narrative that constitute their internal autobiographies and, with a few kind-hearted exceptions, will not attempt to. Many, in fact, will appear oddly furious to have been asked this question and will invent wafer-thin excuses as to why they are unable to spend 2 seconds considering it. The third type, a tragic, paranoid, though occasionally brilliant figure. Ask this person, what is the best free restaurant bread in America? And their eyes shimmer with panic. These individuals live with the terrific knowledge that there is a best free restaurant bread in America, and the awful conviction that they are incapable of identifying it. It is not a lack of contenders that prevents them from volunteering an answer. The prison of their mind teems with memories of free restaurant breads. Rather, they are silenced by a hallucinatory fear of nebulous consequences that could befall them should they personally misidentify the best free restaurant bread in America, even in private conversation. Ask this question, such people refuse to answer. It's too much pressure, they insist. Whence the pressure of what force applied to what possible end is never explained. Men and women with advanced degrees are overrepresented in this type. Though it strikes the ear as an insoluble query, there is a correct answer. Right now, known only to God and to me, an agent of his will, but ere long to the steadfast reader. Here is what the notion for the undertaking came from. Tucked within the viscera of the continental United States is a restaurant that gives away superb free bread. Every time I have eaten it, before this past year, 3 times total, I have said aloud to my husband, who did not care, "This is the best free restaurant bread in America." The thought made me feel the way you do when you realize you were just a half a moment away from being plowed by a car and were spared only by a chance nanosecond of dawdling before stepping into the street. Giddy and flabbergasted and grateful to be alive. It seems incredible, but also possible, that this really could be the best free restaurant bread in America. What if it was? Even more dizzyingly, what if it wasn't? What if, unfathomable, someone else was giving away an even better bread for free? The thought drove me crazy. I begged for the opportunity to investigate. Naturally, I told my superiors this investigation would bring me into contact with the entire arc of human history. People have been eating bread in many places, eating mostly bread, for millennia. We can't say for certain that the individuals who fled their burning homes on the shore of the Sea of Galilee 23,000 years ago, leaving behind baskets they'd woven, tools they'd carved from bones, and sleeping areas they'd turned snug and cozy, ate bread. But we know from microscopic barley and oat remnants embedded in a grindstone abandoned to the flames that they were at least processing flour. To insinuate these folks in time, cats would not be domesticated for another 14,000 years or so. Once people began munching bread, they never stopped, or at least they never stopped until very recently. The word bread can also refer more generally to food, sustenance, or livelihood. Not just in English, but in languages from Russian to Hindi, breadcrumbs are scattered throughout our language. The word Lord is derived from a compound word in Old English, translating roughly to loaf guard or loaf keeper. Breadwinner could be seen as a modern fraternal twin. Lady comes from Laftish, loaf kneader. The arm bones of Neolithic women, researchers have found, were 11 to 16% stronger than those of the women's rowing team at the University of Cambridge, likely from grinding grain for hours every day. Of course, eventually my investigation would lead me back to the site of the bread that inspired it, thereby accomplishing my secret personal mission, procuring a fourth basket of free bread from that restaurant. Unfortunately, what happened to me on my return visit was so shocking and abominable, I was tempted to repitch this article as, "What is the restaurant in America that I hate, that I will never go back to, that has made of me an enemy for life due to its psychotic soda policy," on which, more upsetting details to follow. How would I determine the best free restaurant bread in America? Simple. I would ask every single person I encountered, "What is the best free restaurant bread in America?" Travel to the most likely candidates and try the bread myself. The $725.32 free bread. 16 splendiferous bread varieties are yours for claiming off the three-tiered lacquered rolling cart at Joel Robuchon in Las Vegas. You can have as many as you want, all for free, with your meal. My meal was the degustation menu, which cost $525 per guest. The breads range from the fanciful, surprisingly pointy bacon and mustard pods, heart-stoppingly yellow saffron focaccia, to the nearly indistinguishable classic baguettes, traditional baguettes. There are flaky spirals and poofy cubes and bread with the gently rounded profile of a tasteful breast implant. There is olive bread, rosemary brioche, basil focaccia, walnut raisin, one miniature croissant, two cheese breads, a third kind of baguette that is exactly the same as one of the other baguettes, only smaller. There is country loaf. 16. The three Michelin star Joel Robuchon is located within the abyss of the MGM Grand Las Vegas, directly adjacent to a Cirque du Soleil-themed gift shop, though it seems determined to ignore this fact. The MGM's more than 5,000 rooms colluded to make it the Earth's largest hotel when it opened in 1993. It has since lost that ominous distinction without shrinking in square footage. Roaming its purgatorial interior, you could be wandering a mega cruise ship beached in the desert, or vacationing amid the elevator banks of a parking garage containing every car in the world. It is as all-encompassing as the world of a nightmare. In addition to Joel Robuchon, at the time of my visit, the MGM's drove of restaurants included a Netflix-themed Chow Palace, Netflix Bites, where screens over the bar silently flashed random trailers for Netflix original programming, interspersed with Stranger Things and Bridgerton screensavers. Netflix Bites has since closed. A restaurant inspired by the Jonas Brothers' great-grandmother Nellie's Southern Kitchen, a Jonas family restaurant. Unlike at Netflix Bites, there are no hot pink signs reading, "I'd bon appetit him," inside Joel Robuchon. It is a refined place, its cream facade evoking the steady grandeur of Haussmann's Paris. Chandeliers, plural, are visible through the glass doors. The Robuchon dining room is peculiar within the MGM in that it was built to human scale. It feels like a rich person's living room, down to the smattering of black and white frame snapshots of Nicolas Cage and Celine Dion. I am seated on a velvet couch of Tyrian purple, opposite a tabletop trio of pink roses and in front of a Nick Cage photo. My black napkin is of a material lovelier than my dress. To sleep beneath sheets stitched from such napkins would be the apex of indulgence. The concept of an elegant chuck wagon buckling beneath the weight of its cargo of bread is not unique in Las Vegas to Joel Robuchon, but the Robuchon grain trolley is esteemed as one of the finest. To ensure that I will be hungry enough to sample the totality of its breads at my 9:15 p.m. reservation, I consume nothing after a modest breakfast. This will prove to be a mistake. By afternoon, counting down the hours in my MGM hotel room, $39.20 a night before fees, a little more than 5% of my dinner bill, I pay more serious consideration to a can of sour cream and onion Pringles, which I do not even like, than I did to the paperwork when I bought my car. I gaze, too, upon a lavender can next to the potato chips, envisioning the sugar plum delights it might enclose. Upon closer inspection, it turns out to contain a vibrator, two condoms, and personal lubricant. Could this be edible as a kind of syrup? By the time I am shown to my purple couch, I am hungry enough to eat the tablecloth. The army of wait staff who attend to each patron is classy. When I confess to my head waiter that I would, if possible, prefer not to have lamb for one course, he thanks me as if I have paid him a compliment. These professionals, many of whom have worked here for decades, would never make a woman eating a $525 meal alone at 9:15 on a Monday night feel bad for any request. But still, it is impossible to lock eyes with a Frenchman after he has just spent minutes delicately extolling the virtues of 16 different breads and ask, could I do one of each without feeling ridiculous? No matter how evenly he responds, absolutely. Unaware that every passing second escalates the odds that they will lose a silver button, a finger, or even a limb to my ravenous maw, the waiter continues the pageantry of the bread service. Butter from France, one trumpets as he wheels over a second cart, this bearing a hoodoo of butter beneath a spotless glass cloche, large enough to contain a human head. A spoon in each hand, he shaves off a translucent spiral, which he confettis with salt. I am so dangerously close to eating the butter plain, like a scoop of ice cream, that I hear him announce olive oil from Alicante only faintly as a cry from a distant ship. At last, 20 impeccably choreographed minutes after my arrival, my first round of breads is placed before me. 12 oven-warmed rolls crammed into a silver bowl. For one light-flooded second, I am a doe in high beams, paralyzed by everything that could happen next. Then I grab the bacon and mustard roll and throw it into my mouth so fast that I forgot to taste it. I am about to snatch a second roll, any roll, when a waiter materializes at my elbow to tell me a story. It is the history of what he calls a beautiful dish he has recklessly placed between myself and my breads. It is a shallow bowl of mesmerically arranged dots. Three concentric rings of molar-sized white dots, each topped with a little green dot, converging, as if in worship, upon a perfect circle that is itself an agglomeration of still smaller black dots, all suspended in straw-colored jelly. It looks like something from the biology lab at Liberace University. These, I am informed, are chlorophyll-kissed cauliflower pearls surrounding a caviar disc. The caviar is flecked with 24-karat gold leaf. I scarf it down like my dog inhales breakfast in order to get back to the bread. The saffron roll tastes of nothing. The pale green basil focaccia looks like bread from the morgue. Some of the pickings are quite tasty, but the sheer number of rolls dilutes the impact of each. When the head waiter asks if I have a favorite so far, I humiliate myself by describing a square bread covered in cheese that does not exist. He instantly identifies the two rolls I have conflated, an ethereal marshmallow-sized cube made with milk instead of water, and a sphere crowned with crunchy, oven-toasted Gruyere that tastes like cheese-flavored air, and brings out more of these for me to confirm. I accept. I could eat 60 to 600 more. Another mistake. I had meant to merely sample the breads. Instead, I am consuming each in toto. The remaining 13 courses are whisked out to me at a relentless pace. There are triangles of many colors, foam, a leaf that is a cake, a ladybug that is candy, gold foil distributed with such apparent abandon, festering a truffle, smeared on the rim of a glass that it may simply be drifting through the kitchen's HVAC system like ash from a phoenix nest. I'm eating so much gold, read my notes. As I challenge the elastic limits of my gastric wall, distending it with hundreds of dollars worth of fabulous things in rare shapes and also rolls, I rely more and more on the chemical burn of Diet Coke to excoriate my palate between bites. Joel Robuchon's Diet Coke is crisp and cold and swims right up to the brim of the voluptuously curved glasses they serve it in. It devours my tongue like a cleansing fire. Feeling sheepish and also sluggish and also like I will never be hungry again, I ask the maestro of the bread cart if I might have my second round. It is time for the loaves. At 10:46 p.m., 90 minutes after my arrival, I'm exhausted, unable to eat another bite of anything. I calculate how many courses I have left. 5. I am given a plate of Iberico ham. It tastes exquisite, nutty, salty, rich. I force it down like I am eating, packing peanuts. I notice that I have begun shivering slightly, probably because of the frosty Diet Cokes. I love Diet Coke, I write in my note. Tendrils of conversations from other diners drift to my table. This was such a good dinner, one woman declares, a demented way to describe what has happened here tonight. This is dinner in the same way that Australia is an isle. I impel myself to eat all of the foie gras I am served because I know it is made inhumanely. It is 20 minutes to midnight by the time my posh experience draws to a close. I prefer the traditional baguette to the classic baguette. What's the point of the article? What's the point of the article? This is the question an exasperated William Rubel, the author of Bread, A Global History, demands of me. Rubel is an American who was made a Chevalier of the Ordre National du Mérite Agricole by France's Minister of Agriculture for contributions to agricultural knowledge. He is a scholar affiliated with no university. His objective is the total comprehension of a small portion of culinary history, aptly because with his untamed thatch of shoulder-length white hair and woolly caterpillar brows, he looks like someone who could have been alive at any point in the era of man. He also founded a children's literary magazine. Fun article for people to read, I tell him glumly. Rubel's knowledge of bread is so comprehensive and mine so non-existent that he quickly

0: This service is intended solely for individuals who cannot read conventional print due to a disability. Ineligible listeners risk infringing on copyright laws, and KPBS Radio Reading Service is not responsible for any violations that may occur. Our service may not be redistributed without our written consent. If you agree to these conditions, please continue listening.
1: Western civilization, restaurants are a brand new trend. The United States had batteries before it had a restaurant. Delmonico's began operating in New York City in 1837 as a kind of dining space, one where patrons could purchase individually priced items off a menu. Prior to the importation of this French-style concern, a person who wished to be served a meal away from home was pretty much restricted to an oyster saloon, where they could have oysters, or an inn or a tavern, where a flat fee purchased whatever meal everyone else was getting, not necessarily oysters. To say that a 19th century American tavern meal included bread would be like remarking that a 21st century restaurant meal includes cutlery. We know that America's first restaurants offered bread to patrons because it would have been unthinkable not to. People have judged restaurants on the quality of their free bread from the institution's earliest days. In what is possibly America's first restaurant review, a madcap meta account published in the New York Times in 1859, the bread at New York's Astor House is deemed the best bread in the universe. And although dozens of poll respondents insisted to me that complimentary bread as a concept has been lately abandoned in this country, that every restaurant charges for bread now, not true. In fact, people have been complaining about vanishing complimentary rolls for at least a century. In 1912, the Times devoted days of coverage to outrage over a new 10-cent charge for bread and butter. "Hotel diner brings in his own bread," read the headlines of an article that is describing one man's attempt to skirt the fee. In the days of tavern dining, proprietors would have wanted customers to lift up on as much bread as possible so that they would consume less of the more expensive ingredients to which they were entitled. A la carte restaurants perhaps felt themselves grandfathered into what has become a mark of hospitality. Chefs I consult attest to free bread's ability, a finite ability, to make kitchens run more smoothly by slowing down orders. It also makes customers less whiny. "Restaurants give you free bread just so that you have something to do with your hands and your mouth," Richard Horner, a New Orleans chef and restaurateur, tells me. Horner lays bare the strategic timing of this generosity. Ideally, free bread should not hit the table until after customers have ordered their meal, because then they order from a position of maximum hungriness, he says. Plus, the delay builds anticipation. "Will there be bread? I see other people with bread. We haven't gotten bread yet." And then, once the bread is bestowed, "Oh, there is bread. What a fun surprise." Horner's demonic calculation for how many slices or rolls each table's basket should contain is number of diners plus one. Unevenly divisible bread creates a tension that I really enjoy. But Horner describes himself as anti-free bread, a common position among restaurant professionals. A premature bread basket can gut the total bill. Also, the bread intended to placate customers can just as often be something else for them to complain about. They get really, really particular about this thing you're giving them for free, Horner says. "This isn't hot," or "bring me more stuff. I need more bread. I need more oil and vinegar for some reason," or "this butter is wrong." He sees the decline of free bread as a consequence of restaurants being stretched so thin during the pandemic. They just got fed up. "You know what? You don't get bread anymore." Several chefs, including the author Allison Roman, makes the case that customers, by demanding bread that is free, deprive themselves of bread that is worth eating. It's

either good and you pay, Roman tells me, or it's free and bad. Bread costs money to make. It takes skilled labor and it shouldn't be free. Horner echoes her point. When free bread is an afterthought, provided only because free bread is expected, I would rather just not have it on the table, he says. If you're going to give customers bread, it should be as good as the rest of your food. And if that's the case, you should charge for it. No one outside the food industry ever tells me they'd prefer paying for excellent bread to receiving mediocre bread for free. Most people just want to be given bread that they have not paid for. That bread brings good constituents a rare and wonderfully possibility, certainly not an expectation. Nothing tastes as good as free cost. My primary means of determining the best free restaurant bread in America is to demand answers from people, my father and friends, yes, but also anyone else I can think of. Strangers encountered on errands, everyone who sends me an email during the month of October. What is the best free restaurant bread in America? I amass several hundred answers. In harvesting this knowledge, I am exposed to countless novel methods through which humans might delight, disappoint, irritate, and surprise one another. Some people invent their own question on the spot and answer that instead. Asked to identify the best free restaurant bread in America, they tell the great bakery where bread can be purchased for money, or the worst free restaurant bread in America. Others imagine that the question contains some hidden constraint, which they undertake to expose. It can't be a chain restaurant, they declare, or it has to be a chain restaurant. The fixin's dazzle delivery monologues about butter and olive oil, forgetting that bread exists. One smug stranger in a hot tub tells me that she cannot answer because she makes her own bread. Does she bring it to the restaurant? A great number decline to consider the question because they no longer eat gluten. I don't require anyone to eat the bread they mention. Unrelated warning, not a threat, gluten-free bread is unable to transubstantiate into the body of Christ, according to Catholic law. Some folks itch to argue with me about what I mean by bread, daring me to reject their votes for pitas, corn tortilla chips, or hush puppies. They are disgruntled to learn that I let each person define bread as he or she wishes, desiring only that it incorporate a non-raw staple starch. I am astonished that only a minority of people can summon an answer quickly. My mental filing cabinet devoted to cataloging free restaurant breads is one of the largest and most scrupulously maintained in my neocortex. I've discarded the contents of other filing cabinets, visuospatial reasoning, first aid, to make room for it. What occupies the free bread space in others' minds? Americans of the second type, those who don't have an immediate answer to the best free bread question, are certainly not charmed by being asked. They seem to resent being pulled out of the swift current of their life and forced to ponder restaurant bread for a few seconds. But aggression is not limited to such people. A man from Boston overhears me asking another stranger the question in an elevator and cuts in. Any restaurant you walk in the North End, is the best bread. I ask him to name one. Any of them, he says. Pick one, I encourage. The man grows furious. Any of them. My father's answer surprises me. When I was growing up, he, my mother, and I were all serious eaters, not in the sense of being discerning, but of deriving satisfaction from doggedly plowing through any volume of food, with a special penchant for free items. In 81, he tells me, he possesses a single vivid memory of free restaurant bread. He ate it on one of the handful of days in his life that he saw his father. He would show up occasionally and try to act like the big dad, my father recalls,
bringing Christmas presents to his wife and sons in South Philly. Once, in 1962, my grandfather bought his sons, one in the Air Force, the other, my father, a teenage gang member, lunch at the Four Seasons in Manhattan. I am stunned to learn that my father, an indefatigable storyteller who I thought had long since frog-marched me through everything that had ever happened to him, once went to a restaurant as nice as the Four Seasons. I thought he might say the biscuits at Red Lobster, a restaurant that was the setting for so many jubilant meals with my parents, grandparents, and cousins that I struggled to recall a distinct memory from it. Every meal blurs together in a montage of steaming biscuits and laughing faces, not unlike a commercial for Red Lobster. I asked my father if he has any happy memories of his father. None that I can think of, he says, but he remembers that the bread was warm. What celebrities don't want you to know? Hear me when I say this. Irrespective of the vibrant plausibility of your parasocial fantasies, America's celebrities are not your friends. There is only one good celebrity in this world, the author Stephen King. According to Mr. King, the best free bread in America is crusty and warm, and served at Hyde Park Prime Steakhouse in Sarasota, Florida. Given the fact that no other star out of the scores I contact via their representatives successfully manages to answer this question, I can conclude only that America's celebrities consider it their unholy mission to ensure that her masses, their fans, die ignorant of the identity of her best free restaurant bread. Publicists demand to know which other celebrities are telling me their favorite free restaurant bread before they will even consider passing along this question. LeBron James cannot devote 1 minute to contemplating the best free restaurant bread in America. A representative confides in October because the totality of his focus is on preparing for the upcoming season, a frighteningly and lonely thought. A few weeks later, James will shatter the tempered glass backboard of his concentration at 6:32 a.m. Los Angeles time, confessing on social media, "I love watching YouTube golf videos. Random, I know, LOL, so cool." I email his rep a plea to slip the question to James while a YouTube golf video is loading. Did not hear back. Ben Affleck cannot answer due to being in the midst of a project. Aren't we all? Jennifer Lopez is likewise filming a movie right now and therefore totally unreachable by terrestrial communication. Do you want to know how objectively I debase myself, attempting to divine this forbidden knowledge from the impenetrable minds of celebrities? I contact Chris Pratt's publicist to seek Pratt's answer, even though, since we're all being so honest, I don't especially care to know it. I am merely asking to be polite. We need to politely hold off as there isn't interest, comes the reply. Excuse me? That is actually not polite. I don't need to know that Chris Pratt isn't interested. And also, how can he not be interested in such an interesting topic? And also, I am the one who is not interested. But this is not even my lowest moment. That nadir is struck when I am forced to reach out to my nemesis, a celebrity publicist I have previously sworn never to speak to again, because several years ago she lied to me when I asked her a direct question. Typing my query about the best free restaurant bread in America to this individual feels like dragging my raw, bleeding fingertips across a gravestone that has been scorched by lightning. And would you believe that not only does this publicist fail to provide an answer to my fun and fascinating question, she does not even acknowledge receipt of my email or my follow-up email. And so now I am forced to put into writing my new vow, a vow I will keep even if it one day destroys my life, even if it kills me,
Ashley, the next time you and I cross paths, it will be in hell. What a nice, attractive article this will be to read, Oprah Winfrey's ultra-classy publicist writes, while unequivocally declining her client's participation. On a handful of occasions, my interactions with public relations professionals are at least moderately helpful. When pressed, Buzz Aldrin's and Tyler Perry's publicists reveal what they, these men's publicists, consider to be the best free restaurant bread in America, though they will not ask their principals. I duly log their data. More often, the exchanges are vexing. The senior director of media relations for the country's largest food service lobbying group, the National Restaurant Association, the other NRA, tells me that no one from the group will be able to speak with me about free restaurant bread in any capacity because it isn't a trend that we track. I ask if someone might be able to chat with me about free restaurant bread anecdotally. It's not even something we could talk about anecdotally, she responds. I ask if she will tell me what, in her personal opinion, is the best free restaurant bread in America. She never replies to me again. Neither here nor there, but in 2023, an investigation by the New York Times revealed that this NRA used the $15 fee that restaurant workers pay to attend its mandatory food safety course to fund a nationwide lobbying campaign against minimum wage increases. Almost, but not actually, the best free restaurant bread in America. Here it is, the best free restaurant bread in America, are words that, in deference to the integrity of this investigation, I am unable to print immediately, followed by the symbol-washed, experimental jazz phrase, Red Lobster Cheddar Bay Biscuits. But such an announcement would be very nearly true. Raw poll numbers situate Red Lobster's signature bread offering. Knobby, crimpled clods, butter radiant and freckled with parsley, comfortably in second place. I have personally enjoyed these rolls, introduced in 1992 under the straightforward name Hot Cheese Garlic Bread, so many times that I worry I will struggle to evaluate the biscuits impartially, the same way a friend's beauty seems to increase over time as your love for her deepens. And so I beg my friend Alice, an Englishwoman for whom Cheddar Bay is mare incognitum, to let me watch her sample her first at our local Red Lobster in Santa Fe. Our ultimate feast is not without some painful moments, such as when, 1 second before tasting the milky, slurry pina colada dipping sauce for our Parrot Isle coconut shrimp, Alice asks, "What is this?" And then, at the exact same moment, I gaily sing, "You're gonna like it!" Gasp, "Oh my God, that is disgusting!" But her verdict on the Cheddar Bay biscuits is effusive. Americans have got a lot of things right regarding the texture of foodstuffs, she says. Outstanding. The problem is that I want to examine the nubiform texture of these foodstuffs at Red Lobster's Culinary Development Center in Orlando. My email inquiry is answered by a representative from the PR firm that fields press requests for Red Lobster. I express my desire to visit the offices of the company that purchases a quarter of the lobster and crab caught on boats in North America. She tells me she will check in with the brand to see what is possible. What is not possible, I am informed a few days later, is setting foot anywhere inside the corporate lobster den, let alone its gleaming test kitchen. I can enjoy no audience with Damola Adamolican, who at 35 became the youngest Red Lobster CEO in company history and has spent recent months in a media blitz, promoting the brand's determination to claw its way back into the hearts of young Black Americans as part of a post-bankruptcy revitalization strategy. Instead, I'm invited to submit some questions via email or Zoom to ancillary executives.
By coincidence, in the midst of these faltering negotiations, I meet someone who previously worked with Adam Mulliken. She says he's really cool, actually quite lovely. I should just email him directly rather than becoming ensnared in PR red tape, like the hundreds of thousands of dolphins, whales, seals, etc., that perish in the Earth's ocean each year, tangled in trash and fishing gear. Here is his email. I sent Adam Mulliken a short email in which I attempt to make it clear that I am likewise really cool and actually quite lovely. I'd like to figure out a fun way to feature Red Lobster in the story, I say. I have a couple of ideas that would involve you directly. Ideas like eat the biscuits with him and many other ideas that will hopefully occur to me if he writes back. And that is how I learned that Damola Adam Mulliken is a snitch. The next day, I received an email from the same PR rep. The brand and I connected following your email to Damola, she writes. To keep things streamlined and to spare Damola's inbox, feel free to continue corresponding through me. This PR representative is made of steel. Googling her name unearths a YouTube assignment recorded for a college public relations class a few years ago. In it, she coolly addresses the camera while expressing regret for a factory collapse in which, so far, 1,100 people have lost their lives. This crisis video exercise was apparently inspired by the 2013 Rana Plaza disaster in Bangladesh, in which 1,134 people were killed while working in a building where clothing was manufactured for retailers, including the Children's Place in Benetton. I cannot express how sorry I am that this had to happen, she tells the camera glumly. I give up trying to penetrate the Red Lobster carrot base. What is the best? Let us acknowledge that the best bread is influenced by current fashions. Soft white bread was, for much of human history, a yearned for extravagance. Today, Americans generally regard it as the nastiest, lowest form of bread and stock it in their cheapest grocery stores. Tastes change. The late 19th century in New York City, soot-blackened ammoniac with horse urine spawned a frenzy for breads baked in sanitary conditions. Under the headline, Bread and Filth Cooked Together, an 1894 expose by the New York Press devoted several lurid paragraphs to the cockroach kingdoms of cellar kitchens, where, according to state inspectors, vermin abounded and, as chance willed, became part of the soluble product. One baker recounted how an employer had forced him to mix worm-infested, green and rotten old pumpernickel into new dough to add volume. The English language is not sturdy enough, the article insisted, to convey the animate and inanimate horrors that its reporters had uncovered. Unclean men mix the dough and sleep in the same rooms. Within 8 months, the public outcry fast-tracked a law implementing a minimum hygiene standards, including housing toilets in rooms separate from the ones where dough was needed. By the early 1900s, basement bakeries were being replaced by above-ground factories. The new operations began packaging bread in wax paper as a visual marker of sanitation. The paraffin-coated paper, moreover, helped bread go stale more slowly by delaying moisture evaporation. New additives incorporated directly into the dough delayed staleness further. Soft white bread that stayed fresh for days, once a product of wild fantasy, became commonplace. The rolls served at Texas Roadhouse, third place in the best free restaurant bread contest by raw votes, are indisputably soft and white, roundly square, and immaculate enough to have possibly made themselves with no outside aid. 700 years ago, a king might have eaten such satin-smooth bread on Easter. The Roadhouse gives it out for free, in portions that are infinite. The first basket accompanies you to your table like a fellow guest.
The menu items my husband and I ordered during our visit are remarkable in their own way. No rabbit stealing the last of the November lettuces. My Moonlight ever chewed a colder salad than our Caesar. But without question, the free rolls, accompanied by honey cinnamon butter, are the only items really worth paying for, besides the lovely big Diet Coke. If the Paschal King were served the bread now in vogue in the United States, he would be apoplectic. People might die. Our most au courant breads would be, to him, peasant fodder, dun-colored, chewy, whole-grain bricks, or even more excusable, loaves rendered intentionally sour. That the best bread is prescribed by trend is demonstrated by no bread better than sourdough. Before the 20th century, William Rubel points out, it was considered unwise to eat bread that tasted acidic, biting, or in some way off. Eating sour foods was credited with the reason that your family had diarrhea. But, he says, in the 21st century, the high-end culinary elite in this country is very aggressively against any bread that's not sourdough. After an explosion of interest in the United States during the first spring of COVID, the obsession has continued to flourish, born, Rubel says, on a memory mirage. In contrast with, say, grits, a dish that has, more or less, been eaten continuously in North America for more than 1,000 years, there is, he insists, no sourdough tradition in the United States. In this country, sourdough gained widespread usage in the days of the Gold Rush, as a term to refer not to bread but to people. According to legend, fortune hunters in the western hinterlands, far from a steady supply of baker's yeast, kept their starters, a bit of fermented dough that could be added to the next day's mix, warmed by sleeping with them, which caused the miners to reek of sourdough. As a term referring to a type of bread rather than a type of person, sourdough did not take off before the 1960s, when it was presented as a kitschy, tough-to-chew wilderness food. Alice Waters, the farm-to-table divinity, whose altar is every traffic-thronged urban farmer's market, brought a craving for French-style sourdough back to California after she had it in Paris, where le vin has a much longer history. Americans have now fetishized the sourdough, Rubel says, so much so that, in their pursuit of tradition, they have bolted out beyond it into a historic gastronomic delusion. American sourdough, Rubel says, is uniquely astringent. In France, they don't want it to taste sour. Rubel also tells me that the whole premise of my article is flawed. I think you need to think about favorite versus best, he says. He objects to the fact that I am using the terms essentially interchangeably. Obviously, these can be really different. Rubel's pronouncement severs the tether that has been weakly holding me to reality as I attempt to determine the best free restaurant bread in America. I spend an afternoon losing and evading my own mind across a kaleidoscopic astral plane of axiological and epistemological contemplation. What if the true criteria for what makes one bread the best are unknown, not just to me, but to everyone on earth? What are the chances that my 555 poll takers represent exclusively morons and deviants whose taste in no way reflect those of normal people? Wouldn't many people citing the same thing as their favorite necessarily make it, at least in some way, the best? On that point, we are going to have to end today's reading. We will pick up next week and conclude America's Best Free Bread. This has been Susan with The Atlantic. I hope you've enjoyed today's reading from the audio reading service at the Allen County Public Library.

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2: 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My name is David Ness, and for the next 1 hour, we're going to be reading the front section of the Washington Post for today, Monday, May 11. Here's the first article out of Asia, which is entitled, "Confident in China's Power, Xi is Ready to Host an Unpredictable Trump." Holding no illusions about making lasting deals at this week's summit, China's leader looks to project Beijing as an alternative to U.S. volatility on the world stage. President Donald Trump is set to visit China this week for the first time since 2017, when he received a red carpet welcome from children waving American and Chinese flags, and Chinese officials hoping to negotiate with a leader they viewed as a pragmatic businessman and dealmaker. This time, Trump will return to a Beijing that is far more powerful, confident seat of global power than a decade ago, with a seasoned leader, Xi Jinping, who now understands Trump weaponizes unpredictability and holds no illusions about making lasting deals with the American leader. Instead, Xi wants to project China as a more reliable and responsible counterweight to U.S. volatility, U.S. and Chinese experts say. China's comprehensive national power has grown significantly since 2017, said William Klein, who arranged Trump's visit at the time as a senior official at the U.S. Embassy in Beijing. The summit, which was delayed from March because of the war in Iran, comes as the U.S. is mired in a Middle East conflict that shows no signs of winding down. Trump's standing domestically and worldwide has also been weakened because of the public's dissatisfaction with the war and the severe damage to the global economy. As they met this week, Xi and Trump, leaders of the world's two biggest economies, are looking to stabilize the bilateral relationship after tit-for-tat export controls and sweeping U.S. sanctions on Chinese shipping firms and vessels suspected of doing business with the Iranian regime. In the more than 15 months since Trump's return to the White House, Xi has displayed confidence in going toe-to-toe with his American counterpart, refusing to blink in response to repeated tariff threats, and instead negotiating what was largely viewed as a mutual de-escalation. China, after almost a decade of dealing with the U.S., has more experience and confidence now and is more clear-minded, said Wang Weiyao, a former government policy advisor and president of the Center for China and Globalization, a Beijing-based think tank. Fears are also growing among American allies and partners in the region that Xi may use the meeting this week to push for the U.S. concessions on Taiwan and weaken Taiwan's ability to defend itself in the case of a Chinese attack. The Chinese Communist Party has never ruled Taiwan but claims it as its territory. The protracted war in Iran and the U.S. shift of military assets to aid U.S.-Israeli efforts there has already left Taiwan, Japan, and other U.S. partners in the region worried about readiness and America's capacity to intervene in case of a Chinese attack. Chinese analysts say Xi hopes to convince Trump to go further than U.S. policy by recognizing Beijing's claim that Taiwan is a part of China rather than merely